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1: The Asia-Pacific Economic Cooperation Summit, followed by another meeting in December at the G20 Summit in Miami. Their latest meeting ended Friday after Xi's three-day state visit to Washington. I'm Mark Mayfield.
2: It's that time of year when everyone starts getting sick and one illness seems to be making a comeback in New York City. Liz Warner reports.
3: COVID numbers are on the rise, and this has led to a surge of admissions at city hospitals. 500 cases in September marks the biggest jump in people seeking care for COVID since October of last year. Health officials say this is not just isolated to New York City, as statewide numbers are also up. Doctors recommend staying up to date on COVID and flu vaccines. Of the recent COVID cases reported, 12 have been fatal, so medical professionals are stressing that it's important to get vaccinated. In New York, I'm Liz Warner.
2: President Trump is denying a report claiming the U.S. is weighing sanctions relief in return for an Iran nuclear deal. Monday on Truth Social, Trump called an Axios report of possible economic relief for Iran if they give nuclear concessions untrue. Trump said that he offered Iran nothing. He went on to say Axios should withdraw this fake story immediately. On Wall Street, the Dow down by 347 points, the NASDAQ dropped 248, the S&P 500 declined 59. More on these stories at townhall.com.
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2: Wall Street is closing lower to start the week. Lizzie Radovale reports.
6: Stocks fell as Treasury yields traded above 5% and AI shares, including AMD and Micron Technology, edged lower. Investors are awaiting the release of key economic data this week, with the closely watched September jobs report due out Friday. At the closing bell, the Dow Jones lost 347 points, the S&P fell by 59, and the NASDAQ dropped 248. With your market recap, I'm Lizzie Radovale.
2: Shoppers will soon pay more for some popular PepsiCo snacks and drinks, including Doritos, Ruffles, and Sun Chips. The company says prices on certain products will rise by a low to mid-single-digit percentage, with increases expected by the end of the year or early 2027. PepsiCo says the hikes are meant to keep pace with inflation. News and analysis at townhall.com. From Washington, I'm Keith Peters. The Boulder County Sheriff's Office is investigating after a former deputy shot at headquarters early Monday morning. Connor Shreve reports.
7: The entrance to the Boulder County Sheriff's Office is surrounded with crime tape and one window boarded up, where former deputy Tyler Riley shot into the building with an AR-15 after first calling to report he was suffering from anxiety. Sheriff Curtis Johnson called the incident concerning.
8: Disheartening that someone would, especially a former employee, use that level of violence towards the organization that formerly employed him.
7: Riley, who resigned from the department in 2024 in lieu of being terminated for cause, is being held in the Boulder County Jail. I'm Connor Shreve.
2: A new California law lets English learners leave special language programs by passing just one test, making the process faster and simpler. The new law replaces an old system that often kept students in English learner programs. More at townhall.com.
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13: Welcome to the What's Cooking Today show, the nation's food, wine, travel, health, wealth, and entertainment show. I'm your co-host, Madison Hernandez, and with me today is Sydney, pressing all the buttons. How are you doing?
14: I'm good. Good to be here.
13: Yeah, great to have you here, and we've got a great show lined up for you today. September is California Wine Month, and Julie Berge is here. She's going to show us that wine pairing does not have to be complicated or predictable. So we're going to talk some unexpected wine pairings for everyday foods and some fun new ways to think about what you're pouring. And later, we'll have a very important conversation about suicide prevention. Mike Geary will be stopping by to speak with Maria de Los Angeles Corral from the American Foundation for Suicide Prevention about how communities can come together, start conversations, and help prevent suicide. Plus, we've got plenty of food and health and travel entertainment coming your way. So let's take a look at the national calendar days, as always. So today is International Poke Day, a celebration of one of Hawaii's most iconic dishes. Have you ever had poke, Sydney?
14: I've had it like once. It wasn't bad, though. I liked it.
13: Yeah, I think I've had it twice. I had it years ago, and I wasn't too keen on it. And then I went to Hawaii a couple months ago, or like a month ago, and I had it, and it was just not for me. Like, yeah. I can't get over the idea of the fish being
14: raw. Yeah, it's definitely like an intense taste, the raw fish. But it's very popular, though. I see, like, poke stores popping up everywhere, or restaurants.
13: Yeah, all my friends
14: especially
13: are really into
14: me.
13: It.
14: Yeah.
13: Yeah, I think it's definitely something that's really, like, I mean, here we would say it's trendy. In Hawaii, it's
14: right.
13: Like, it's very traditional.
14: Yeah.
13: So, but I mean, it's the texture for me. But poke means to chop in Hawaiian. And traditionally, the dish was made with fresh raw fish, sea salt, and seaweed. And even some earlier versions often featured octopus. But today you'll find poke made with everything from salmon and shellfish to some creative additions like what I would like, which is avocado, ponzu, which I haven't heard of, and pineapple. I did have a poke bowl, which I would say is probably like cheating, and it had grilled shrimp instead of
14: not bad though. I would like that too.
13: Yeah, and it was really good. It had like all the rice and it had the sauces and everything like that. So, you know, you just got to learn how to make it your own way, I guess. It's also National Strawberry Cream Pie Day. We're getting towards the end of California's strawberry season, which is really sad. Fresh strawberries are still widely available, though, and make the perfect excuse to make yourself a sweet treat, as if you even need an excuse. Strawberry cream pie combines fresh strawberries, a rich and creamy filling, and a flaky pie crust for a dessert that's it's going to be pretty and it's going to be delicious. And like so many other great pies, there's plenty of different ways to make it your own. So you can customize it. I personally would add a ton of whipped cream. Some people add cream cheese, vanilla custard, or even a little chocolate. Do any of those stand out to you, Sydney?
14: Definitely the whipped cream to be added, but that's about it.
13: Yeah, I
14: know. Not the chocolate, no.
13: The cream cheese is the one that I was...
14: And cream cheese, no.
13: ...slightly concerned about. but if you're into it, go pick up some fresh California strawberries or wherever you're at, if they happen to have strawberries, whip up a strawberry cream pie today. We're going to be back with more. We're going to be talking with Julie Berge. We've got some great interviews and some news, so stick around on What's Cooking Today.

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3: Welcome back to What's Cooking Today, the nation's food, wine, travel, health, wealth, and entertainment show. I'm your co-host, Madison Hernandez. And we are joined by Julie Berge. We are getting some unexpected wine pairings for everyday foods. I mean, we are talking California Wine Month and beyond. Now, if you don't know, California Wine Month is all about celebrating wine. And this year, it's also about forgetting the rules. The pour outside the lines theme is encouraging people to trust their own taste, experiment with unexpected pairings, and enjoy wine in a way that fits their everyday life. So Julie Berge, spokesperson for California Wines, you're going to show us how to make wine more approachable, more fun. Welcome to the show.
4: Thank you so much for having me. And yes, it's California Wine Month. It's September. We are in the throes of harvest. It's an absolutely magical time of the year for wine. It's when all of the hard work throughout the year kind of comes together. And we're excited to have this theme be pour outside the lines. You know, wine can sometimes come with a lot of perceived rules, right? The right bottle, the right food, the right glass. And that can make it feel intimidating. And so this month, we're really just trying to give people permission to trust their taste and experiment and enjoy and enjoy wine on their own terms. We like to say wine your way.
3: Wine your way. Exactly. I mean, whenever you walk into a grocery store or even Target, you walk down the wine aisle and it's the paradox of choice, I think is what it's called, where there's too many options and it feels like I don't even know where to start. What would you suggest to somebody who's maybe looking to celebrate California Wine Month and they don't know even where to start? They want to throw out the rules, but they don't even know the rules.
4: Well, that's good because you don't have to have any. I say that actually the most important thing is to just have, you know, a glass or a bottle that you like and just have fun and experiment. You know, so one of my favorite examples is, okay, think about why people love dipping French fries into a milkshake.
3: Right.
4: On paper, that seems absolutely crazy, but the hot, salty French fry and the cold, sweet ice cream, but those contrasts are what it makes it taste so good. And wine can actually work the same way. And the funny thing is, like, some of the best pairings are hiding right in your pantry. So if you know, one of my favorites, potato chips and sparkling wine.
3: Ooh.
4: Right? The salty and crisp, you know, acidic and bubbles. It's very refreshing, and we know with that rich, salty bite.
3: That sounds incredible. Okay. It's kind of reminding me of even, like, when you go, you know, when you get fast food and you have, like, French fries and soda, it's like you got the salty and then the bubbly. Yeah, what else? Tell us more.
4: Yes, just start with what you like. Okay, now hear me out on this one. Nerd gummy clusters. I'm kind of upset.
3: Oh, yes.
4: Have it with a California Moscato. You know, it's that sweet, tart taste, you know, plus something crunchy and chewy and fruity.
3: Yes, to give the texture. Absolutely.
4: Yes, yes. Just have fun with it. Spicy Cheetos and a sweet Riesling are my favorite. Buttered popcorn and Chardonnay, you know, movie night. Like, wine doesn't have to be that precious. It could be fun and it could be integrated. You know, I like to say you don't need a reservation or a milestone to bring out, you know, a bottle of California wine. It could be something as fun as, you know, pairing it with something, again, that you already have in your pantry.
3: Right. I mean, that makes it so much more accessible. There's these things in life that I think that we put too much pressure on, and then it makes them hard to enjoy because you think maybe I'm enjoying it wrong. But then I love the example of milkshake and fries because it is on paper. It sounds disgusting. But when you are eating it, you're like, wow, this is unexpected. And I quite enjoy it. And there doesn't have to be rhyme or reason to it. It's just what you enjoy.
4: That's right. And I think it even goes outside of food pairings too, right? You know, there's this trend towards, you know, spritzers. And one of my favorite things to do, and especially during this past summer, is, you can create a lower alcohol option and create your own spritzer. So we have a ton of amazing wine cocktails on our website at discovercaliforniawines.com. 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It is a cucumber herb spritzer. 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It is fun. It's refreshing. 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
3: Yeah, and with the internet, it feels like, why put ourselves in a box, you know? Why put yourself in just a wine glass when you can go online and say, and find more fun and interesting and creative things to do with wine? So are there any pairing, quote-unquote, rules that people could keep in mind to help guide them? They don't have to stick to it, but is there anything that would help people if they're like, no, I don't want rules, but I might need a little bit of guidance to get started?
4: You know what? I always just start with what you like. You know, sometimes some people get caught. Is this a good wine? Is it a bad wine? Is this, you know, and I'm like, if you enjoy it, it's the perfect wine. So just start with what you like. And then start to, you know, again, like throw in some of your favorite snacks or other things that you enjoy and just see what happens. I mean, curiosity, honestly, is the best way to start your own journey with wine. And again, I kind of want to go back to the occasions too, right? Because I feel like, you know, people think of wine when it's a romantic occasion or a special occasion or a milestone. But sometimes I like to enjoy a glass of wine because I finished all of the loads of laundry. Or
3: right.
4: I had a girlfriend stop by for an impromptu visit and we're sitting on the front porch. Like, it doesn't have to be that precious. It can just be those everyday moments that are special enough.
3: Yeah, and, you know, pour outside the lines. It is a fun way to give people permission to trust your own taste, to experiment, and to enjoy, you know. And you have given us some great ways, especially to enjoy a movie night with the Nerds Gummy Clusters, popcorn, get some Chardonnay in there.
4: Yes,
3: have you ever put
4: yes.
3: your Nerds Gummies into your wine?
4: You know, I have not tried that yet. But you know what's another funny combo that I actually really love? Because, you know, there was that trend not just this past year about putting the jalapenos in your Sauvignon Blanc.
3: Oh, well, I haven't heard of that, but that's interesting.
4: Oh, you haven't heard that? Oh, my gosh, yes. So there's, you know, but it's funny because it is adding something spicy to the Sauvignon Blanc. So one of my favorite combos is like this, like jalapeno chips. For the Sauvignon Blanc.
3: Ooh.
4: So again, like there's so many kind of fun flavors that you can find in some of your everyday snacks and use to experiment with the flavors of wine.
3: Yeah, absolutely. And California Wine Month is a great excuse for people to visit wine country. 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
3: 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Thank you so much to Julie Berge for joining us. And we are going to be back with more on What's Cooking.

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0: to the What's Cooking Today Show, the nation's food, wine, travel, health, wealth, and entertainment show. I'm your co-host, Madison Hernandez, and with me is Sydney, pressing all the buttons. And we were talking about our national calendar days before we got to talking with Julie Berge. Now, it is National Family Day, and I want to say hi to my mom and dad who are listening. They are my family, and I love them. National Family Day is a chance to slow down, reconnect, and spend some quality time with the people who matter most. And families come in all shapes and sizes. We have traditional and extended families. We've got close-knit friend groups and chosen families. And while family life has definitely changed over the years, one thing remains the same, that strong relationships are going to provide you with that support and help when you experience stressful times. And they can contribute definitely to our overall well-being. So make sure today that you spend some time with your friends and family, whether that's chosen family or your blood-related family. It'll be a great day, and it's good for all of us. Now, in other news, Girl Scout cookies are going to the dogs. This comes to us from Fox News Digital. For the first time, Girl Scouts of the USA are going to offer a cookie made specifically for dogs when the 2027 cookie season begins. I can't believe no one has done this before.
1: That's what I was going to say. It's honestly not a bad idea.
0: Right? Like dog biscuits? That feels like it was just sitting right there. Yeah. Just waiting to be snatched up.
1: Yeah, they'll sell a lot of those.
0: Yeah. So it's called Patch Pals, and they are soft-baked blueberry muffin-flavored dog treats created in partnership with Bark. They're scheduled to go on sale January 12th, 2027. Each cookie features one of four designs inspired by Girl Scout experiences. Wow, they're really going all out for these pups. But before you let your dog go into the whole box, vets do have a warning, all right? Treats should make up no more than about 10% of a dog's diet. Too many extra calories can contribute to obesity, and it's going to put additional strain on a dog's joints. And my parents know a lot about that because we had a dog, rest in peace, his name was Donut. He was a bulldog, and he got a little bit overweight, a little bit too overweight, and it did put stress on his joints. They had to put him on a little doggy diet. But I'm sure he would have loved these blueberry muffin-flavored dog treats. So just be careful that you don't go too hard giving your dog these treats. One tip for dogs who are highly food motivated, some users, or you know, some pet owners use some of their regular kibble as treats during training instead of constantly adding those extra calories with like the special treats. So that's a little tip from Fox News Digital to you. Now, a bride's bachelorette rules are sending a bridesmaid packing. We have tons of bridezilla stories that we hear throughout the years, but this is a new one. So the source is We Got This Covered. A woman said she left her best friend's week-long bachelorette trip after just 3 days because the bride's rules became too much. This comes from a TikToker named Sophia. She says the bride wanted everyone to dye their hair brown so she could be the only blonde.
1: Yeah, this is crazy.
0: No. Okay, she also reportedly banned colors including pink, white, red, gold, and silver, and demanded married and engaged women to remove their wedding rings. Sophia says the final straw came during a night out when she claims the bride kissed multiple men and expected the other women to join in. I feel like this is, I feel like I'm reading a gossip story and it's making me feel like stressed out. This is too much.
1: Yeah.
0: I feel
1: a
0: like
1: bit much.
0: Okay, but part of me is wondering, like, if you do have a friend that you're close enough to be invited on a bachelorette trip, part of me wonders if you would already know some of these things about like who they are, and maybe it wouldn't come as a total surprise. So it almost seems like one of those things that like maybe you would say no to going into it. You know what I mean?
1: Yeah, but people change for their wedding. You never know.
0: Yeah, you never really know.
1: Bridezilla is, you know,
0: it's a real thing.
1: Yeah, it's a thing for, you know, a reason.
0: Yeah,
1: they don't
0: that's
1: just make
0: true.
1: It up.
0: That's true. There's something about knowing you're getting married that turns you into a crazy person.
1: Or you just want everything perfect, but dyeing your hair is crazy.
0: I would not do it. It's so expensive to get highlights. If somebody asked me to dye my hair brown, I'd be like,
1: yeah,
0: listen,
1: I
0: love
1: that color.
0: You, but I can't do that for you. All right, we have more news coming your way. Another important interview, a very important interview that Mike Gary is going to do. So stick around. for more on the What's Cooking Today show.

0: Louisiana Radio Network, I'm Andrew Greenstein. Federal, state, and local law enforcement officials in Shreveport announced a new multi-agency initiative called the Gator Task Force to target violent crime and drug trafficking in the Shreveport-Bossier City area. U.S. Attorney Zachary Keller says the task force officially started in July, and it's already working.
1: And since then, has resulted in 65 total arrests, 8 of those resulting in indictments with the U.S. Attorney's Office, many of which also involve investigations that are going to result in indictment.
0: St. Tammany Parish is on pace to set a new record for the number of suicides in a year. Coroner Dr. Christopher Tape says if you're going through a crisis, there's the 988 Suicide Prevention Hotline, which you can call whether you're contemplating suicide or not. He says there are other things you can do to take your mind off of those thoughts.
2: Sometimes you can just have a hot cup of tea in the shower. That would help you mentally as well, too. So people need to just start taking care of themselves, go for walks, walk until your feet hurt so you don't think about your mental pain.
0: LRN.
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0: 3 men are killed in a single vehicle crash in Tangipahoa Parish early this morning. State police say a 21-year-old Hammond man was driving a 2017 Honda Accord too fast northbound on U.S. Highway 51 and lost control, and the car left the roadway and crashed into a support column on the elevated portion of I-55. He and his two passengers were killed. The injury bug has hit LSU hard. Linebacker Whit Weeks could be out for the season with a broken fibula.
9: Head coach Lane Kiffin did not have a timeline for Weeks' return, although he did say the senior would be out a long time, if not the rest of the season. Kiffin says it is a massive blow for a defense that has incredible potential but has already suffered key injuries.
10: And feeling horrible for him after him coming back to have this great year, to get LSU fixed, to get the defense fixed.
9: Starting defensive back Deshaun Spears has already been ruled out the rest of the season, and so has reserve linebacker Charles Ross.
11: You can coach speak, you know, I don't do that. Just say next man up every time, but it matters.
9: Kiffin says he will be extremely cautious with the team against McNeese as injuries pile up. I'm Case Kieschnick.
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15: And welcome back to What's Cooking Today. 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And this is a fantastic organization that she represents. It's AFSP.org, AFSP.org, the American Foundation for Suicide Prevention. 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
16: Thank you. Thank you for having me.
15: It's our pleasure. Suicide is the 10th leading cause of death in the U.S., and shockingly, it's the second leading cause of death for Americans aged 10 to 24. And it's a difficult topic to talk about. There's a lot of stigma attached to it, but I think that you and your organization are doing great work to break down that stigma, because connection and open conversations play an important role in preventing suicide. Tell us about this organization, and specifically tell us about this great walk program you guys are doing right now, the Out of the Darkness Community Walk.
8: Well, the American Foundation for Suicide Prevention has been around for decades. We started in 1987. We were founded by families who had lost loved ones and who banded with it.

0: to advocate for legislation and policies that help prevent suicide, to people in the community who go out to their schools and workplaces to do presentations for adults and youth on understanding suicide and knowing how to help people, to also bringing people together, like our walks, as you mentioned. We also have programs that help people who have recently lost someone to suicide. So we really do a lot across, you know, the lifespan. And we are, you know, really excited this September, which is Suicide Prevention Month, to invite people to participate, to get involved in a local walk. And that might be the opportunity for them to learn about how else they can make a difference if they themselves have struggled and care about this. And they're looking for a community that cares, that understands, that has been through these struggles, and that really wants to raise awareness and funds, because these are fundraising walks, to help us keep learning more so that we can end suicide.
1: Over $96 million raised through these Get Out the Darkness walks. As you mentioned, that funding goes to research and also education and connection. And speaking of education, can you give our listeners what are some of the warning signs of suicide, perhaps a loved one, a friend, a family member who might be struggling?
0: Yes. You know, through research, we learned that there can be warning signs, and you don't need to be a medical professional to notice them and to help someone. It's important that we are observant and take action if you notice changes in a friend or a loved one. And, you know, sometimes these changes are hard to see, but warning signs include changes in mood, behavior, and talk. So really looking at their mood, are they saying, I don't want to be here anymore? Are they saying things that make you pause and think, oh, I haven't heard this from this person before? They're saying they don't want to be here, that things are too overwhelming, that they can't take it anymore. Sometimes we say these things because, you know, they're not really serious. We're just reacting in the moment. But sometimes they are an indication that something more serious is happening and we should pay attention. And then behavior, which is very important. Are they sleeping more? Are they sleeping less? Eating more or less? Are they not showing up to things that they typically would show up to? Are they consuming more substances like alcohol and drugs? These are all important things that we should be paying attention to. And that's why it's important to check in regularly with loved ones and those around us, even in our workplace, because you just never know. And, you know, going a little bit deeper than how are you today? You know, if you're paying attention to these signs, you will say, you know, I really care about you, and I've noticed that, you know, you haven't been to our poker night, and I'm concerned. Like, how is everything? Are you doing okay?
1: We're speaking to Maria de Los Angeles Corral, Public Relations Director at the American Foundation for Suicide Prevention. We're speaking about suicide prevention and specifically the Out of the Darkness walk, this great fundraising event. And these walks are held all over the country. There's one in Pasadena right by my house where I'm going to be attending. And where can people find information about the walks in their neighborhood?
0: Well, it's pretty easy. They can go to afsp.org/walks. That's where they can find the Out of Darkness walk that's nearest to them. They just type in their zip code, and you'll get a list of walks that are close to you. And, you know, really, they're pretty short walks. They're not as rigorous as our yearly overnight walk, which is 17 miles. These are like 1 to 2 miles long, and there really is no barrier to entry. You can register ahead of time or on the day of. You know, if you register ahead of time, that actually gives you more lead time to let your network of loved ones and friends know that you care about this and you want to raise funds to support this work. It is a fundraiser, and these funds really go to fund researchers, for example, that are advancing our understanding of treatments and education and how we can support people more, how we can adjust our education, public health campaigns to prevent suicide, and even like treatments and approaches that already exist, like our 988 Suicide and Crisis Lifeline. We just heard some research this past year that in places where more calls were answered, the suicide rate went down. And so that shows that these hotlines are life-saving, that we need to invest more resources in these crisis services. So I encourage you to go. get involved and find out what else you can do at your chapter to prevent suicide for your loved ones and people in your community.
1: 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Maria, thank you so much, and thank you so much for the work that you do.
0: Thank you.
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0: Welcome back to the What's Cooking Today show, the nation's food, wine, travel, health, wealth, and entertainment show. I'm your co-host, Madison Hernandez, joined by Sydney Hubbard, pressing all the buttons. And we were talking about some news that's been going on. This comes to us from TechSpot. There is a Chicago area job seeker. There is this man. He's made it his mission to hunt down fake job listings and expose online recruiting scams. And not all heroes wear capes, honestly.
1: Agreed.
0: The amount of fake job postings that are out there is unbelievable, especially with real human beings that are looking for jobs that are good workers with good work ethic that want to work. Just, why do they do this? Okay, so this man, his name is Jay Jones. He says that he's helped get nearly 60,000 fraudulent job postings removed since late 2023. So he's been doing this for a while. Along with about 7,000 suspicious recruiter profiles, most of them on LinkedIn, which is supposed to be the place where professionals can go. It's like professional Facebook.
1: Yeah, it is. They always want you to use LinkedIn, and especially like when I was coming out of college, they were pushing that a lot too. But I don't know. Now it's like scam job posting, so who knows?
0: I think there is something where, I don't know if there's a law, and obviously it depends on what state you're in, but I think like companies have to, or sometimes put out a certain amount of job listings. There's like a quota.
1: I remember someone mentioning that to me too, like they have to like be hiring for a certain amount of jobs. But and I mean, that obviously makes sense if there's so many fake postings.
0: Yeah, exactly.
1: Like they're not really hiring.
0: And then when you have people that are also trying to scam you, I remember Sergio and I, like, there was a fake job posting for like, I don't know if it was for like an artist thing or whatever, and they sent us like money ahead of time, quote unquote.
1: Oh, wow.
0: Money. They sent us a fake check. And it was one of those scams where it was like, okay, we're going to hire you for this project. We're going to send you, like, as a contractor, we're going to send you a check. And then they want you to deposit the check. And then they'll say, like, oh, can you actually send us the money back? Something was wrong.
1: Okay.
0: And then it was a fake check, so it doesn't go through. So just keep your eyes peeled, people, because scams can look surprisingly legitimate.
1: Yeah, and they're getting better at it, obviously.
0: With AI, like, AI doesn't know not to help these scammers. Like, they use AI-generated pitches, hijack verified accounts, and they put up some polished listings on real company pages, and they are targeting job seekers, which just like way to kick a person while they're down, like they're unemployed in a bad economy, and now you're trying to steal from them. It's like, that's the opposite of Robin Hood. So LinkedIn says its automated systems block millions of fake accounts, but scammers are continuing to adapt and shift. Jay Jones now spends hours tracking suspicious listings across dozens of browser tabs, trying to keep other job seekers from getting scammed. I wonder if he gets paid for this. It's like, he couldn't find a job, and so now he's like, you know what?
1: That's what it is. He's just turned against all.
0: Yeah, exactly. He's like the Batman of job listings. So the job hunt's already stressful. The last thing you need is to get scammed, so just investigate whether the job is real itself. Maybe you even call the company and just say, hey, did you actually post this listing? Now, Ringo Starr had a two-ingredient sandwich. I wonder if you know what they are, Sydney. It's a really hard thing to guess.
1: I don't know. I'm going to say pickles and peanut butter. That's my guess.
0: No, actually, so this comes to us from Fox News Digital. Ringo Starr apparently has been eating the same simple sandwich for decades, and it comes down to just two ingredients, bread and cheese.
1: Oh, that's... Well, like, I mean, I guess that's a grilled cheese, but if it's not grilled, that's kind of gross.
0: Yeah, so it's... Oh, there's one specific rule for the cheese, though. The cheese has to be goat cheese. No, he's canceled. That's disgusting. Ringo Starr...
1: I've never had goat cheese.
0: He revealed his preference during a 2021 appearance on The Late Show with Stephen Colbert, explaining that he avoids cow dairy because he believes cow milk molecules are too large. Okay, what? Okay. That particular explanation isn't supported by science at all. Although goat and milk, they do have differences in their cheese and in their dairy products. It's actually, though, in the fat and the protein composition. I don't know if it has anything to do with the scale of the molecules. Now, a food creator recently recreated Ringo Starr's sandwich by toasting bread in butter, then adding soft goat cheese and grated goat cheddar. And some people wonder why Ringo Starr isn't simply making a traditional grilled cheese, but simplicity, I guess, is the whole point for him. He needs to focus on music. He doesn't have time to grill a sandwich.
1: Put it on the pan. Yeah.
0: He just wants the cold goat cheese and the plain bread. So if you're looking to be more like a Beatles star, you can eat some goat cheese on plain bread. Now, your clean house could actually have some hidden air pollution. Mine certainly does. I need to clean my vents. This comes to us from SciTech Daily. 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The fresh and clean smell in your home may come with a hidden downside. A recent study found that household cleaning products can recreate ultra-fine particles indoors when their fragrance chemicals react with the ozone. Oh, no. All right. Researchers found that even products marketed as botanical or essential oil-based can produce billions of tiny nanoparticles within minutes of cleaning. All right. I give up. I guess I'm not going to clean my house. Because these particles are so small, they may not be detected by standard home air monitors and can penetrate deep into your lungs. This is stressful.
1: Yeah.
0: This is bad news. It's not good. Researchers recommend using... Okay, well, I guess there's a simple solution. Researchers recommend choosing fragrance-free cleaning products and increasing ventilation while cleaning to reduce exposure. So I guess it's not that dramatic. Stick around. We're going to have a fun fact of the day for you at the end of the show, and we're going to be back with more on What's Cooking Today.
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0: Welcome back to the What's Cooking Today show, the nation's food, wine, travel, health, wealth, and entertainment show. I'm your co-host, Madison Hernandez, along with Sydney Hubbard, pressing all the buttons. And before we wrap things up today, it's time for our fact of the day. This is a little quick story, some trivia, something interesting that you can take with you and impress all your friends and family. Now, we're asking and answering the question, why do we dream? You spend roughly a third of your life asleep, and during some of that time, your brain is creating stories that can be completely bizarre. I will tell you, I had the strangest dream last night, and part of it was that I could not stop asking Mike Gary what his favorite flavor of Skittle was. And then I kept asking because I couldn't remember the answer. If I needed more reasons to annoy Mike Gary with my stupid antics. So you might dream that you're back in high school, even though you graduated years ago, which is something Mike G and I agree on, that having stress dreams about school or missing class is something that I think will plague us for the rest of our lives. Do you agree, Sydney?
1: Oh, yeah, for sure.
0: Yeah, especially because you work with high school students still.
1: I know.
0: Yeah. Maybe in your dream, you're talking to someone you haven't seen in 20 years. Maybe you're flying or falling, running late for something, or suddenly you realize you're in school and you're not wearing any pants. And you wake up and think, what on earth was that? Well, here's the fascinating part. Scientists still don't know exactly why we dream. What we do know is that dreaming is a normal part of sleep. Most people dream, and dreams are generally the most vivid during your REM cycle, the REM sleep, rapid eye movement sleep. During REM, your brain activity increases dramatically while most of your muscles are temporarily switched off. I don't know if you've ever experienced sleep paralysis, but it is terrifying.
1: It's scary.
0: Because your brain is still going and your body is numb. It's just, oh my gosh, it's torture. There are several leading theories about what our brains are doing, though. One is that dreaming may be connected to memory and learning. While we sleep, the brain is processing that information that we've taken in from the day and helping to organize and consolidate our memories. And dreaming may be part of the overall process in, working on our memories and organizing them. Another theory, though, is emotional processing. So think about something stressful that happened during the day. Your brain doesn't necessarily just shut that experience down when you go to sleep. During your REM sleep, researchers believe that the brain may be processing emotional experiences and helping to regulate how we respond to them. But there is another interesting possibility that dreaming may actually help the brain decide what information is worth keeping and what can be discarded, like in Inside Out, where there's like the little people in your brain that are like storing core memories and trashing the other ones. Now, National Institutes of Health supported research has found evidence in mice that certain neurons during active REM sleep may help the brain forget some newly learned information. Researchers think this could be one reason dreams themselves can disappear so quickly from memory. Which brings us to another strange fact about your dreams. You probably dream more often than you think. Dreaming can happen during both REM and non-REM sleep, but REM dreams tend to be more vivid and easier to remember, especially if you wake up during or like right after one. You may think that you have an incredibly detailed dream at 6:30 in the morning and think, I'll never forget this. And 5 minutes later, you're like, what was my dream again? So pay attention to what you're dreaming. And if you think that you don't dream, you might just be forgetting your dreams. Science doesn't have the final answer yet. But one thing is clear, while your body is resting, your brain isn't shutting off. It's processing. It's doing something. 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Thank you so much for listening. 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For Sydney Hubbard, Mike Horn, Courtney Cadera, I'm Madison Hernandez, and we will talk to you later.

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0: news this hour from Town Hall. I'm Keith Peters in Washington. President Trump is pushing his record as he tries to pump up Republicans before the upcoming midterms. Speaking to reporters at the White House on Monday, Mr. Trump touted low crime numbers, positive economic indicators, and promised the price of gas will drop soon once the Iran war ends.
1: And we have a strong border. We have the best economy, the biggest investment in the history of our country. Think of that.
0: Trump warned against electing Democrats who he referred to as lunatics. Mr. Trump will be stumping for GOP candidates in Oklahoma on Thursday and Alabama on Friday. New Jersey Representative Tom Keene Jr. is defending his extended absence from Congress while campaigning for re-election. Lizzie Ratabali reports.
2: In a televised debate on Sunday night, Keene said he is committed to being honest with voters.
3: We were very clear with our constituents, as well as the press, that we were seeking medical treatment. And when things got updated over time, we kept everybody updated. And we were also very transparent.
2: Keene was absent from House roll calls from March until June of this year to undergo treatment for depression. The incumbent is being challenged by a former Navy helicopter pilot, Rebecca Bennett, who is hoping to flip the seat blue in the November midterms. I'm Lizzie Ratabali.
0: Supreme Court Justice Samuel Alito will no longer take part in a major climate change case. The move comes after environmental groups and ethics advocates urged Alito to step aside because he owns stock in several oil and energy companies. The case centers on whether lawsuits seeking to hold fossil fuel companies responsible for climate change can move forward in state courts. On Wall Street, the Dow down by 347 points, the S&P 500 lower by 59. More at townhall.com.
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0: United States team captain Brand Snedeker credits President Donald Trump following a dramatic President's Cup comeback. With more on this story, we turn to correspondent Bernie Bennett, who has all the details.
6: United States team captain Brand Snedeker praised President Donald Trump for inspiring the U.S. team's dramatic President's Cup comeback over the international team at Medina Country Club in Chicago. President Trump returned as honorary chairman of the President's Cup Sunday, marking his second time in the role after first serving in 2017 in New York. While he kept his remarks at the event brief, he received loud cheers from spectators in attendance. During the tournament, the team secured its 11th consecutive victory thanks to strong back nine performances from two-time major winner Colin Morikawa and 21-year-old rookie Jackson Koivin. Bernie Bennett reporting.
0: News and analysis always at townhall.com. From Washington, I'm Keith Peters reporting. We could have some answers soon as to how two University of Mississippi students died. Correspondent Laura Winters explained.
7: The expedited autopsies and toxicology reports could become available as early as this week. The mystery remains as to exactly how the two Ole Miss students died. Oxford police confirmed the only item so far that connects the two deaths is the kratom packages found in their rooms. One student, Robert Strang, 20 years old from Atlanta, Georgia, found dead in an off-campus apartment. The other student, Aiden Hamilton, an 18-year-old freshman from Englewood, Colorado, found dead in a campus dorm room. Laura Winters reporting.
0: Benjamin Satterley, also known as his wrestling ring name Pac, is dead at 40. The English star began his wrestling career in 2004, according to an announcement from All Elite Wrestling. More at townhall.com.
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0: Welcome to What's Cooking on Wine, the nation's premier wine program. We come to you every week from the beautiful Ruth's Chris Steakhouse in Pasadena, California. I'm here in the lounge area and pouring some nice drinks and some great food items that they have here during happy hour, Sizzle, Swizzle, and Swirl. And we do this show live on Monday nights, Pasadena, California, right along Colorado Boulevard, 369 East Colorado Boulevard in Pasadena. And the show replays throughout the week. 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You can hear the replay throughout the week. Plus, we do make a great podcast. As soon as this show is over, the genius of our co-host tonight, Mike Gary, puts this show together and places it on every podcast platform known to man. Is that correct, Mike?
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0: We have an empty chair. Nicole Nielsen is on assignment. She should be returning next week. You guys are going to be hosting the show. It's going to be kind of fun. We're playing like tag team hosts here on the broadcast. But we have a heck of a show tonight. You talk about incredible wines out of the Paso Robles, California area. We've got them here lined up tonight. Who do we have on the show, Mike?
1: Can I call this a Paso parade?
0: Yes, it's a Paso parade.
1: All right. So we have Alex Kemp, winemaker of Brecken Estates. Tremendous wines out of Paso.
0: They have won. I was at the Pacific Rim Wine Competition, and they won in just about every category they were in. Outstanding wines. We'll find out from Alex about that. Who else?
1: Speaking of winners, the 2022 American Winery of the Year, according to Wine Enthusiast Magazine, we're going to have Austin Hope, president and winemaker of Hope Family Vineyards. And they have a new tasting room in Paso.
0: Yeah, we're going to talk about that new tasting room. You know, it used to be you could only have your tasting room at the winery only in one place. Now you can do it in a second place. So they're having a second tasting room, and we're going to find out where that is. And it's kind of fun because those places tend to stay open a little bit later than they do at the winery. So you can go there and have a happy hour cocktail or whatever, maybe some small bites. We'll find out what they've done there at Austin Hope.
1: Speaking of tastings, you drove about 900 miles this weekend to attend the Sonoma County Wine Festival. How was that?
0: Quite warm driving, but of course in the air-conditioned vehicle it was good. I just felt sorry for my vehicle itself, but we drove to Sonoma, to Russian River area, actually Healdsburg, and we were at a great tasting that they have up in Sonoma called Taste of Sonoma. Very simple there. You could always tell the name because somebody had a hat on with the name up there, and I now have one that I won by spinning the wheel at the airport. You go to this booth where they have an airport there for Sonoma. You know, they have service with their own airport, and you can spin the wheel and get a prize. Larry Van Alst got a shirt that didn't fit him, and I got a hat that fits perfectly.
1: I did hear that all the miscreants from the Vine, Wine, and Dine program, including the aforementioned Larry Van Alst, Michael Haney, were there as well, broadcasting, and so we're looking forward to hearing that later in the week.
0: They do an incredible job. Barbara Cox, Michael Haney, Larry Van Alst, Dustin Vallette, all get together, and you were there also producing the show with young Evan, helping him get everything produced there. They had a beautiful setup, about four tents, I mean four umbrellas over the area, so Mr. Van Alst stayed cool and comfortable, and they brought a lot of us had a small plate so we could load up as we needed it. Both Mike Haney and Larry Van Alst had humongous trays of food in front of them.
1: The size of Larry Van Alst's plate has become legend in the radio industry.
0: We took a picture so we could post it on the website so you can actually see what happens when you make it to the big time and host one of the great shows in Sonoma County. It was these great wines in Sonoma County. We'll tell you more later in the show. It's What's Cooking on Wine. Ruth's Chris Steakhouse, thanks for joining us. We'll be back.
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0: And we're back with What's Cooking on Wine, live in Pasadena, California. Side of the Rose Bowl, Rose Parade, all sorts of great things there. Mike Gehry has mentioned this many times on the show. By the way, Nicole Nielsen on assignment. I'm Michael Horn. Mike Gehry is co-hosting today. And you've mentioned that the cheeseburger itself was invented in this town of Pasadena.
1: According to local lore, indeed, the cheeseburger was invented in Pasadena, California. And here at Ruth Chris, they have a tremendous cheeseburger. Available for happy hour, a very special price during happy hour, and it is sumptuous.
0: Sizzle, swizzle, and swirl. These are carefully priced glasses of wine, cocktails, and food items that are almost, they are complete meals. I'm not going to say almost, they are complete meals. You and I dine on them every week at this time.
1: Yeah, absolutely.
0: They go home and just unbutton a couple of trouser buttons and sit there and go, oh.
1: Oftentimes, there's so much left over, we take some home. And lovely Lindy might get something later
0: on
1: tonight.
0: No, Lindy does not get The dog does not get
1: it. She doesn't get the ahi?
0: Not Roos Chris, no, I'm sorry.
1: Okay. You draw the line somewhere.
0: Yeah, that's right. You have to go ahead. We have a tug-of-war contest, and I usually win. So, where are we headed here in our first segment?
1: You know, I love Paso. You know, Paso, you can probably relate. Paso, it's great wines, it's great weather, it's not a 400-mile drive, and they have some tremendous people, tremendous wineries, and tremendous properties up there. And Alex Kemp, winemaker of Brecken Estate, is on one of those estates and makes one of those fantastic wines.
0: Alex, welcome to the broadcast.
2: Hey, how are you guys doing? Thanks for having me on.
0: Hey, I love your winery. I went up there for a taste. Oh, look at Adam here. Just brought one of the fine cocktails. Adam, I believe, made a martini here with the ice, just the crystals perfectly on top. I'm sorry, I digress for a second there, Alex. Hopefully he'll bring me out a Brecken.
2: You're making me thirsty.
0: I was a judge this year. We don't know what's coming up, and we just judge the wines at the Pacific Rim Wine Competition. And you guys happened to enter that, and I can't tell you how many of your Brecken wines won golds, double golds. You won 90-plus points on a lot of them. I'm sure you got them displayed at the winery. But I just want to be, on behalf of you, congratulate you for some incredible wines. I mean, they rose to the top with everybody. It wasn't just me judging. All the judges in there, you know, great wines. What were the winners you got? I know you had a Cabernet. I think there was a Zin in there as well, wasn't there?
2: Yeah, it was definitely those two. Maybe there was an Albarino in there.
0: Yes, the white wine of Spain. That Albarino was very good. So, and I think you were up for all best of show or something. You were one of the top five contenders at the end. So, congratulations. You're doing a great job. Tell us about this project.
2: Yeah, thank you.
0: How did Brecken start? This is, I think the guy's a cave explorer, isn't he? I met your owner there before. Give us the background.
2: Yeah, so Damien and Amanda Grinley are both cave explorers, and Damien is a winemaker as well. But they were searching around California looking for sort of limestone-based soils, which is pretty common in caves, of course, and they settled on Paso Robles because it has those limestone-based calcareous soils. And they started this project in 2012. They bought one of the oldest estates in Paso on the west side, the old Norman Vineyards, and then converted it into Brecken Estate in 2012 and opened the tasting room in 2014. Our flagship wines, we've run really well with Albarinos, and we also have some historic Cabernet that we grow on the property, 50-year-old vines. And we also make a lot of Rhone varieties, Petite Syrah, Zinfandel. We mix it up quite a bit.
0: You mentioned that Damien and Amanda, the owners, are avid cavers, and they do explore, and that's what he was telling us about when I met him for the first time. And I would think, you know, one time Charlie Chenoweth up in the Sonoma County area was showing us a cave, and he disappeared beneath the surface of the earth. And there was a small crack between some rocks, and he had a cave underneath there where he had put some wines to age. And I think Damien and Amanda, and you coming on later, you're looking for certain qualities of the land, and you have found, as you said, one of the oldest Cabernet areas, growing Cabernet. Plus, tell me about this. You have unplanted areas of the winery. You set those aside for long-term conservation. What's the purpose behind it?
2: There are some oak forests in the back that we want to preserve for wildlife, and I mean, it's not really the best vineyard land when it's covered in trees, right? But we do appreciate the wildlife on the property and do like that aspect. But right now we have 26 acres planted. We're about filled out for all of our vineyard property. We have Cabernet over there, Cab Franc, Syrah. We also make some Tannat that we have on the property, and Petit Verdot Malbec.
0: You know, I find a lot of Tannat in that Paso Robles area. A lot of different wineries have them. Not a lot, but some have them, and you can taste that wine. You're in the Adelaida district, and you mentioned earlier some of the first plantings there. Who was the pioneer that planted vines there in the Adelaida district, and it happens to be part of your property now?
2: So that was the old the Norman property. So it was planted and founded by Art Norman in the 70s. And he knew his wine really well, and he planted this site to be able to dry farm it into the future. Planted in 1972, so he spaced it 12 by 6 spacing, which is perfect for dry farming. He also planted it, I think this is really cool, on its own roots, so there's no rootstock for the vines. And they say that when you plant on your own roots, the vines can actually last longer and you get better flavors out of them. And walking through our vineyard for some time now, you can just tell these are really healthy 50-year-old vines. So Norman knew what he was doing way back when.
0: Genius.
2: Oh, yeah.
0: They thought old man Norman was kind of nuts. I watched an episode of Country. He was on there. They tried to run him out of Paso. But he knew what he was doing, and you guys have inherited that. And here's the deal. You could knock down the oak trees. You could pull out all this stuff. No, you continue, and you're the stewards of the land. It's there and what it is. And your background is pretty much interesting. You've been a winemaker. Where? You've been a winemaker at a few places here. Tell us about it.
2: Yeah, been in Paso for quite some time now, since 2012, but in Slo County since 2008 because I studied down at Cal Poly. But I've also been a winemaker with Anthony Yunt over at Denner Vineyards for a number of years. And I was winemaker over at Rangeland Wines. And then Damien happened to approach me recently, about a year and a half ago, and said he wanted to semi-retire, get a break here and there. He wanted to hire me on as winemaker, so I jumped at that. I used to work with Damien around 2015. When I was just a cellar rat, I was going around tasting, looking for my favorite wineries, and I found Brecken with my girlfriend at the time, and I was like, I got to work here. So I just kind of guessed on Damien's email and kept bugging him, sending him emails, and he didn't really need help at the time because they were so small. It was just him and the vineyard manager making the wines. But he told me to wait it out, and a year later, he was able to take me on. And I was the first cellar hand over there. And now they call me a Brecken boomerang because I bounced around a little bit.
0: You bounced around. Who's handling your marketing over there?
2: It's a bit of a team effort. Our GM, Rachel Fisher, she does a lot of the marketing.
0: Watch out for her. She's now GM. Last time she was marketing. Now Rachel is GM. She, of course, Bob and Michelle Turner's daughter, and she is quite the handful. She knows what she's doing. Am I right? You don't want to cross her, am I right?
2: She's awesome. Don't cross her, but she's great. She brings a lot of energy
0: to
2: the winery, that's for sure. She's definitely climbing the ladder.
0: You got a great team and some great wine. This is the kind of place, everybody, where you go make an appointment and you sit around the table there, you go outside, and you just have the winemaker or Rachel or somebody who's there who's ever pouring the wines talk you through them. You will not be disappointed. Can you hang on with us here?
2: Yeah, for sure.
0: All right, Alex Kemp, we're going to come back with Alex Kemp, winemaker at Brecken Estate. We'll be back.
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0: We're back. What's Cooking on Wine, the nation's premier wine program. We're at Ruth's Chris Steakhouse. Monday nights, we do it live, 6 Pacific, that's 9 Eastern, and then a replay throughout the week. We're talking with Alex Kemp, the winemaker at Brecken Estate, great winery owned by Damon and Amanda Grindley, and they are avid. Do they call cave people spelunkers or something? They're cave people, and they spelunk a lot of times, and we won't talk about that. But they've established. Damon is a great winemaker. He's a great operator of the land, and they brought you on, Alex, and they brought Rachel on. You got such a great team there now, and so they're backing off a little bit. You're making the wines, and you're winning awards because I wanted to have you on because of all the accolades you got at the Pacific Rim Wine Competition. I'm very, very proud of what you've done. You're in the Adelaide district of Paso Robles, so you've got some of the pioneering land that's there, and most of your land, you say, is planted. What do you got? Someone told me about 16 acres of Cabernet and Cabernet Franc. Is that correct?
1: Yeah, so we got the oldest Cabernet Sauv and oldest Cab Franc on the property in Paso Robles, and it is about 16 acres of that. And then we have Syrah, Malbec, Petit Verdot, and Tannat. Yeah, and so we source our Rhone varieties from different vineyards around Paso because Rhones have really taken off as well in the area. So we know we can find that fruit elsewhere.
0: Yes.
1: And then Albarino is another big variety, probably the biggest variety for us. And we source that all from the Slow Coast AVA, which ranges from Cambria on the coastline down to about Pismo Beach or Arroyo Grande.
0: And you've got, someone told me you have hilltop sites. Is that plantings that you have there on top of some hilltops?
1: Oh, yeah. It's nothing but hilltops around Paso. Mm-hmm. But with this elevation and our soils, you get a lot of intensity and vibrancy in the wines and the grapes of Paso. Those hilltop sites really will ripen everything. So that's why we have so many different varieties to play with over here.
0: You're in that West Side Road, which is a beautiful area. There's so many great wineries there, dinners, so many. And I understand you planted some of the hilltops and caused a problem with Tobin James. You blocked his view, from what I understand. Is that correct?
1: Oh, I don't know anything about that.
0: No, well, I just made it up. That's why you don't know. Just thought it would sound good for the broadcast if we wanted to leave it in there. So anyway, how do we get your wines? Because when I went there, you set up an appointment. I didn't like COVID-19. I do like the fact that you make an appointment now and you go tasting. But is it basically at the winery where you park underneath the trees and the oak trees and the creek is going there and you walk in and you go through a tasting? I'm ready to go tomorrow, actually.
1: Absolutely. We'd be happy to have you. So we're open every day of the week, 11 a.m. to 5 p.m. We do encourage you make an appointment because we do get busy fairly rapidly. And that way you can secure a nice couch spot outside next to our old vineyard and with the creek in the background. But we do offer a great tasting room experience. We have amazing staff that's super knowledgeable. And also it's really laid back. It's amazing wines, world-class wines, I like to think. But it's also very relaxed and a fun environment. You can bring a picnic or bring your dog. We're open to all that.
0: I love that. And you do have walk-ins then, so that's pretty good. I mentioned that people make appointments. You do allow still people to walk in.
1: We like to be accessible, you know, open the doors
0: that's
1: for
0: great.
1: Everybody. But we do get busy, especially on a Saturday.
0: Yeah, it's a beautiful area. This has got to be on your tasting list if you want to. Again, it's Brecken. Let me spell it for everybody. I forget we're on radio here. Brecon. Brecken Estate Winery. And what's your website? Is that the website there, breckenestate.com?
1: Brecken Estate Wines, yeah.
0: Now, the wines are available on your website, and do you allocate? Do you have a club? How do we get the wines?
1: We do have a wine club. It's a great way to get introduced to some of the smaller releases we do because we do all small batches with our wines. You may not be able to taste them all in the tasting room, but we do rotate the list a lot. But the best way to gain access to those is to join the club, and you get a discount with that as well. But we are all direct-to-consumer, so we don't distribute any of these wines. So no restaurant really has us. No wine shop. You got to go directly through us.
0: Yeah, and they are absolutely delicious. And I'm telling you, 90-plus wines, I can attest to it because I was the last competition they plowed through and won at the Pacific Rim Wine Competition. Congratulations on that. Alex,
1: yeah,
0: you say hi to everybody there, Rachel and Damon and Amanda and you and your family and anybody else that's working there. You're one of our favorites there, and great there on the west side area of Paso Robles. 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You get all the wines there, and don't forget the Albarino. You're hearing that a lot these days. That wine is starting to come on strong. Tanat the same way. They've been doing it already there. Thanks so much for being here. Come by, will you? Bring some wine and come in here. We'll have a steak and taste them one night on the show, will you?
2: Louisiana Radio Network, I'm Andrew Greenstein. The Louisiana Supreme Court appoints St. Tammany and Washington Parish District Attorney Colin Sims to examine the decision to seek an indictment against Attorney General Liz Murrell. The New Orleans Parish Grand Jury indicted Murrell in early July on malfeasance and public intimidation charges, but those charges were later dismissed. New Orleans Metro Crime Commission President Rafael Goyeneche says the investigation is unusual.
3: If there is an investigation in a particular parish that requires the assistance of a prosecutor, the local DA will do it. But he's conflicted from this issue.
2: Officials say the Gator Task Force, which targets violent crime and drug trafficking, is paying dividends. Governor Landry says when he took office in 2024, Louisiana had three cities ranked in the top 10 for the most dangerous cities in the country. Landry says today, none of those cities are ranked in the top 10 for crime.
4: Those cities are not on the top 10 most dangerous in America anymore is because of the partnership that you are witnessing today.
2: LRN.
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2: The coroner of St. Tammany Parish is sounding the alarm on an uptick in suicides. Dr. Christopher Tape says the parish is on pace for 60 suicides this year, which would be a record. He says most of these suicides are not planned in advance.
6: The vast majority of people, 90%+, their suicides are spontaneous, and they're in a crisis, and they have a gun and they shoot themselves.
2: LSU may have annihilated Texas A&M Saturday night, but that win may have come at a cost. Linebacker Whit Weeks may be lost for the season with a broken leg, and quarterback Sam Leavitt played through a hamstring injury. Head coach Lane Kiffin says the team will be extremely cautious with Leavitt this week, but the injury actually helped him stay in the pocket and throw the ball better.
7: Regardless of whether he had a hamstring or not, he threw the ball really accurate in the game and really put the ball in really good places that guys could run with it and made some really good throws, which he's done a lot of this year.
2: LSU hosts McNeese Saturday. Kickoff is at 6:45. 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

0: back here. People shouting at the bar. What's the name of the radio show? It's the Mike Horn Show. I mean, it's What's Cooking on Wine with Mike Squared. Nicole Nielsen is on assignment, so it's Michael Horn and Mike Gary. Mike, this show becomes a podcast right after we produce the program, and you put it together. All they have to do is search What's Cooking on Wine on their favorite podcast provider, like Spotify or whatever, and they can pick up the show, right?
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0: It's on radio stations around the country, and it's a great show. Been going on for a long time on this show. We started it at Disneyland at the famed Napa Rose restaurant with Michael Jordan many years ago, and here we are. Upgraded to Ruth's Chris Steakhouse in Pasadena, California.
1: And this is just one of the many many wine shows in the Siren stable, because we also have, you know, of course, the flagship What's Cooking on Wine at Ruth's Chris. Then we have Vine, Wine, and Dine live from the Matheson on Wednesday nights.
0: That's a big show. That's the one I was just at, and it's sponsored by the Sonoma County Vendors Association. They got some great guests on that one.
1: And then, of course, on Fridays, we have the man, the myth, the legend. We have the Word on Wine with Michael Jordan.
0: Not the basketball player.
1: Not the basketball player.
0: But the short Italian who knows so much about wine, it'll make you crazy. Incredible guy. Love Michael Jordan. And don't forget, Merrill Schindler does his Feed Your Face program, too. And, of course, we have our flagship What's Cooking Today, food, wine, travel, health, wealth, entertainment.
1: Absolutely. 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
0: And then you got Richard Nixon Live, but that's another show for a different category.
1: Yeah, we'll talk about that after the show.
0: All right, that's good. Now, where are we headed? So we're in Paso. We might as well keep going to the icons of Paso Robles, California. And this next guy is something else.
1: This next guy is a 2022 American Winery of the Year winner, according to the experts over at Wine Enthusiast Magazine. Right now, we're going to talk to Austin Hope, president and winemaker of Hope Family Vineyards.
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0: business to open something up in Paso?
1: Totally different business. We, my grandfather was actually in the beer distribution business in Bakersfield, California, and he had passed away, and the business was sold to the general manager, and my father went to his longtime friend that was a big farmer in the Central Valley, and he said, what should we do? And this big gentleman was a big, tall Texas boy, and he always talked with his eyes closed and cigar in his mouth, never lit, and he called over to cousin. And he said, cousin, move to Paso Robles and plant apples and grapes. You can't screw that up.
0: Love this. I love it. Who was that guy?
1: His name was Hollis Roberts. He's a bit of a lore. He passed away a long time ago, obviously. But he was one of those guys that just came, and he was just a mover and a shaker. I mean, he came with us, and him and my grandfather both, you know, came from Texas and during that Depression era. And my grandfather started working for a guy that had a couple trucks that he distributed some wine and Falstaff beer, and he did that for a bit. And then the guy wanted to retire, and my grandfather bought the two trucks, and he kept going to Colorado and knocking on Adolph Coors' door and saying, "We want to sell Coors beer." And he said, "Nope, nope, nope," for years. And then finally he said, "All right, you can have Bakersfield and Barstow." So he got Coors beer, and away he went. And Hollis was his buddy that came over there, and he started planting things and going. And next thing you know, he became one of the biggest farmers in the Central Valley, and part of a bank at one point. And he was a legend, but he was a mover and a shaker that Hollis was. I'll tell you what. But go ahead.
0: No, go on.
1: I said we did realize that apples were definitely not the right thing to plant in Paso Robles back then.
0: Strike up the campfire is going to say Austin Hope is sitting around telling us stories. I'm sitting here for the next couple of hours. I'll tell you, you're going to start. You're 6 years old when you get there. By the time you're eight, is that when they start planting vines there on the property that you guys had?
1: We started right away, and literally we borrowed money from my mom's mother. And she gave us a little down payment on a ranch over there on the east side of Paso Robles, and we planted exactly what they said, apples and grapes, and went down to Cal Poly, the university there, and talked to the people and asked them how to plant grapes. I mean, we didn't know anything about planting anything, I'll tell you that. But by the time I was eight, yeah, we had things going, and I was in the vineyard, but it was definitely a family affair. My mom was gluing sprinkler pipe together when she was pregnant with my sister. I mean, it was a whole deal.
0: That's a family. I'm loving these stories. And you graduate then later on in the mid-90s, you graduate from Cal Poly SLO. You got a degree in fruit science, and all this along with the 80s, you started selling Cabernet grapes, and you sold them to a historic family in Northern California, correct?
1: Yes, sir. We'd done all kinds of stuff. We'd sold some vineyards. We sold our apple orchard. Sold another vineyard, and quickly trying to figure out what the right varieties were. And then we went through the 80s, and we had Zinfandel. We just switched over to red varieties that were the proper things at that time. But then the Trent Carroll family came along and decided they were going to create a whole new wine called White Zinfandel. So then we became white. Our red Zin turned into White Zinfandel, because we, back then, you were hustling to sell anything. It was not like it is today.
0: Exactly.
1: we sold White Zinfandel for a while, and that was the big deal. It's really funny because I tell a story about my dad. He's seen it all, and he's come full circle. But he says that. We planted White Zin, and we had a grow White Zin, and they would go down to the coffee shop and they'd say, "How'd you do this year, Chuck?" He said, "Oh man, we got 12 tons of the acre, and we got $300 a ton. Everybody's getting a new Cadillac this year, right?" and then you fast forward to today, and we're on we're on a regenerative farm here at the estate. Our vines are planted 5 foot by 5 foot, so they're nothing the same. And now he goes to the coffee shop. They say, "Chuck, how'd you do this year?" He says, "I have no idea. I don't know what the hell's going on." He says, "My son's talking about pounds per plant."
0: You've seen a lot of the changes, my friend. Chuck Hope, your dad there. We're talking to Austin Hope, and we got some great stories here. When we come back, we're going to find a little bit more about what it's like and where they sold their Cabernet and now how they have this about five different labels for you to explore. Stay with us on What's Cooking on Wine.
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0: Welcome back to What's Cooking on Wine Live at Ruth's Chris Steakhouse. We're here Monday night, 6 Pacific, 9 Eastern. It's the premier wine show in the United States here. We talk about great winemakers, great wines, great vineyards, and a whole lot more for you, and good food as well. I'm your host, Michael Horn. Nicole Nielsen on assignment. Mike Gehry is filling in today. J.D. Jeremy Dayton back at the CRN Broadcast Center. And our producer is Courtney Kadera, puts this together, and she's got a great show for us. Austin Hope is here, president, winemaker of Hope Family Wine. So you start working not only in Paso, but you go work in Napa for a while, too, because you guys start selling grapes to this label called Camus, am I right, for their Liberty School label? And do you work up there for a while for the Camus family?
1: Yeah, that's correct. So we bounce around, do the White Zinfandel for a while, and do all that different stuff, and then we realized that, you know, Cabernet was going to be the next thing that we should be planting, so we planted another vineyard with Cabernet. My uncle came into the business, and my dad brought him in, and he said, you know, it was tough to sell grapes, so he says, you know, we should start making some bulk wine, have another winery make bulk wine, we'll try and sell the bulk wine, see if we can make a little more money, and so we started doing that, and then it got the attention of Chuck Wagner, which was him and his father, and mother started Camus Vineyards back in, oh, I guess it was 75, I think, something like that, and then they had the second label called Liberty School, and that brand truly was the second label of Liberty School or of Camus, because Camus only had one wine. They made Camus Cabernet, whatever didn't go into there, and they put it in Liberty School. And Charlie, Chuck's father, that was, you know, a schoolhouse that they all went to. And anyways, fast forward, Chuck Wagner was running Camus and saw the bulk wine and said, hey, contact us. He says, can you continue to make this and grow these grapes for us? We want to bring the Liberty School label back out because it's kind of gone back and forth. It was an overseas brand at one point where they bring in bulk wines. They didn't have enough grapes. And so we started doing it. We said, yeah, we could do that. And then, you know, a couple of years go by. The next thing you know, I'm up there working for Chuck and doing all kinds of projects for him, from planting grapes and helping in Mexico, where he had a table grape operation. Then I'd be up in St. Helena at the winery, and then I'd be down at Monterey where the Marisolet facility is. And so I was just bouncing all over, gotten a, you know, real firsthand look at everything, and he was gracious enough to, you know, let me see it all and send me with a marketing person one day, a salesperson one day, then I'd sit with their vice president one day, their general manager, and bounce around. Then he'd ship me off to go do something else, go to Santa Maria and pick grapes down there. And then as time went on, we ended up we were not only growing the grapes, but then there was a winery kind of going defunct here in Paso, and so we started crushing the grapes down there and then making the wine down there, and then pretty soon we built another building on that place and started bottling the wine there. So we were pretty much doing all the
0: Might as well own the label, you know. Why don't you just get the label from Chuck Wagner, right? Chuck Holt gets it from Chuck Wagner. Is that what you did?
1: That's basically what happened. So we said, you know, we want to put together my uncle was pushing, he says, we need to start a wine label. And I said, yeah, let's start a wine label. Because I was already working in all kinds of different things at that point and was interested in the wine. And so we wanted to create a brand called Triana. And so we said, well, let's put this deal together and we'll take it over. And we're already making it down here and we'll start it. So 95, we put the deal together. And then unfortunately, I had a little twist of fate. My uncle passed away literally 2 days before we were going to sign the deal. And my dad came to me and says, I'm not going to get into this wine stuff. And he says, can you do it? And then Chuck came down and says, you know, what are we going to do? And I said, he said, can you do it? And I said, yeah, what could be so hard? I was only 22 at the time, and I didn't know anything.
0: Learn by the fire is what I say, Austin Hope. You are one of the icons of the wine business, and you learn by doing. That's what's incredibly great about it.
1: That's very sweet of you, and that's very true, though. I did definitely learn. We hired a salesperson. I grabbed Jesse Escuro, and he was who I hoed weeds with my whole life because I was always hoeing weeds. I was always in trouble. And I said, come on, Jesse, you're going to learn to make wines. There was three of us. We built a building, and now we're, you know, fast forward and many ups and downs, and we've got 120 employees, and we're 42 countries,
0: and a new tasting room. You got Triana, you got Liberty School, you got Candor, you got Troublemaker, you got Austin Hope Wines, and now tell me about this new tasting room. This is in downtown Paso. Where?
1: So it's 1140 Park Street. So we have our original tasting cellar, which is the Austin Hope and Triana tasting cellar, which is on the west side of Paso Robles, just off of Live Oak Road, 1585 Live Oak Road. We run that facility 7 days a week. It's a great experience. We have good times there. But I really wanted to be we're very community oriented. We love Paso. That's our mission, is to spread Paso Robles across the world. That's what we want to see happen. But I really wanted to be downtown, because that's the epicenter. We've got a park. I mean, it's a Norman Rockwell painting. You go down there, and it's just this beautiful park, a little square, all the stores, all the bars, the restaurants, everything's there. It's amazing. And I've always wanted to be there, and we just hadn't found something right. And then along come this building, and it's right there, directly right across the street from the park, at 1140 Park. And I bought the building, and I got a little bit of trouble because I didn't tell anybody. And then and I told my wife, I said, hey, Celeste, I bought a building for downtown. And she said, what? And I told my director of hospitality, I said, you said you're always too busy. You can't get everybody in to fit in down there. So I bought a building. So here you go, Joe and Celeste.
0: There you go. When you tell the wife, that's when you get in trouble. And are you open later in the downtown tasting room now, a little bit later than the other tasting room?
1: So what we did is it's been another unique experience. The people know who we are. We're all about experiences and hospitality. And so what we did was we did an old school, the front of the building, right on the sidewalk. We have a sidewalk bar.
0: Hang on. We got to take a break. And you got to tell us more. So hang on. We got a short segment coming up, but we got to hear this story. So Austin Hope is with us. It's What's Cooking on Wine from CRN Steak. Be with us here at Roost Chris Steakhouse sometime. Come.
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0: 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I'm Michael Horn, Nicole Nielsen on assignment, and Mike Gary is here. J.D. Jeremy Dayton back at the Broadcast Center. Austin Hope, delightful to have you with us. President winemaker, Hope Family Wines, and the new tasting room in downtown Paso. I asked you if it's open later, and you were telling us a story. Is it?
1: Yeah, so what we did was we brought back a little old-school theme. Things have changed a lot with wine tasting, and then it's turned into reservations and appointments and all this, and which is wonderful because we're more prepared when the people come in to give them the best experience we can give. But it's, we do miss the fun of the old days of the bar, right? Whereas you just walk up and you're tasting wine and, there's some, I'm on the cab, I'm on the Zin, I'm on the whatever, and then, they're stepping over each other. And so what we did this purposely, the front of the building is on the sidewalk facing the park, and that is our sidewalk bar. That bar is open 11 to 6 every day, 7 days a week, no reservations. You just walk in when you want, and we built the building. We retrofitted it, so the whole front of the building opens up with a bifold door. So it's literally, you walk on the sidewalk, you're just there. So
0: you're in the tasting room.
1: Cocktails, you're in the tasting room, and then but it's walled off with a glass wall. We got a beautiful, beautiful bar we built. We got some really cool, neat things going on in there. And then right behind that is our creative space, we call it. And so we've got three distinct areas behind that glass wall. You can only see through it with three little windows that look like kind of like a grape cluster. You could peek your head, look through it, and you're like, what's in there? And it's very eclectic. My wife does an amazing job of decorating. We've got the first lounge. It's called Summer of 69. It's got this wallpaper. It's just as you can imagine Summer of 69, what that means. And the lounge in there, and you've got one experience. Then we've got another room that you walk down the hall, and it's a glass box. Looks almost like an Asian rice paper almost, but it's all glass frosted. And in there, it's our discreet lounge, where we've launched a brand new brand coming in September, which is going to be the next level. It's discreet by Austin Hope. We make a Cabernet, a Chardonnay, and a Pinot. And these are the almost the best expressions of these three varietals that I've ever done in my life. And in the back, we've got these booths that are just really, really cool and fun and intimate. And so we're offering vertical tastings of Austin Hope Cabernet. We're offering 1999 vintage tastings of Triana Red. So we go all the way back. We dive down in our library. And then we've got a black glass tasting, which is amazing. If you've never done it, you got to do it. It blows your mind because your sight tells you everything before you taste or touch something. And when you can't see what it is, it just blows your mind. I've messed up. And they tell you what the wines are.
0: Austin Hope.
1: Can't get it right.
0: Comes to Paso in 1978, and here he is now on the front street in downtown Paso. Austin, we're out of time, but you're the greatest. They can find out more at your website, hopefamilywines.com, correct?
1: Yes, sir.
0: Hopefamilywines.com. You got to come down here and have dinner with us at Ruth's Chris Steakhouse. Let's set that up.
1: I would love to.
0: You are delightful. Say hi to your family and everybody. And that's our show. 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
0: We thank our executive producer, Courtney Cadera. We thank, of course, J.D. Jeremy Dayton, Mike Gary, Nicole Nielsen. I'm Michael Horn. Thanks for listening. Have a great week. See you next week on What's Cooking on Wine. Until then, eat well, everybody.
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0: News this hour from Town Hall. I'm Keith Peters in Washington. Major tech companies are going to testify in front of the New York City Council regarding the potential dangers of AI next week. Lizzie Radabale with more on the story.
1: This marks the first public testimony under oath from AI companies after several whistleblowers and executives issued warnings about the need for regulation. Speakers for companies including Anthropic, OpenAI, Google, and Meta all confirmed with Council Speaker Julie Menin that they will attend the hearing in front of the entire 51-member body. The council also sent a subpoena demanding someone from Elon Musk's SpaceX AI company to attend the rare meeting set for next Monday on October 5th. In New York, I'm Lizzie Radabale.
0: New York-based PepsiCo plans to hike prices on some of its most popular snacks and drinks, among them Doritos, Ruffles, Sun Chips, and Cheetos. Liz Warner reports.
2: The company, headquartered in Purchase, says prices on certain products will rise by a low to mid-single-digit percentage, with increases expected by the end of the year or early 2027. PepsiCo says the hikes are meant to keep pace with inflation and offset higher commodity, packaging, and transportation costs. This comes just months after the company cut prices on some larger snack bags by as much as 15% in an effort to attract consumers. PepsiCo says prices on these affected products are still expected to remain below the price levels prior to the earlier cuts. In New York, I'm Liz Warner.
0: Lindsay Clancy is expected to be back in court tomorrow. The Massachusetts woman admitted to strangling her three children before trying to kill herself in 2023, but claimed in her trial she was suffering from postpartum psychosis. On Wall Street, the Dow down by 347 points, the NASDAQ dropped 248, the S&P lower by 59. More at townhall.com.
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0: October could be a three-paycheck month for those who get paid every other Friday. Monica Nelson reports.
5: If you get paid this Friday, October 2nd, you'll have three paydays next month. 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And because January 1st falls on a Friday, 2027, we'll see 5 months with five Fridays. 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I'm Monica Nelson.
0: Wall Street closed lower to start the week. Stocks fell as Treasury yields traded above 5%, and AI shares, including AMD and Micron Technology, edged lower. Two key economic reports are expected. News and analysis at townhall.com. From Washington, I'm Keith Peters. The Vatican says Pope Leo reiterated his commitment to ending the abuse of children by Catholic priests in a meeting with French abuse survivors on Sunday. Mark Mayfield has the story.
6: In a two-hour meeting with seven survivors in France, the Pope met privately with each victim and heard proposals on how to improve the church's safeguarding measures. The Vatican said he thanked them for their painful testimony and reaffirmed his commitment to ensuring the harm they experienced is not repeated. His visit and his time spent with survivors comes after a 2021 report found that 330,000 French children were abused by Catholic clergy and lay leaders over seven decades. I'm Mark Mayfield.
0: Major League Baseball and the Trump administration are having discussions on potentially hosting a baseball game in a national park. The Grand Tetons National Park has been mentioned as a possible locale for the game. More at townhall.com.
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9: 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Gonna get back into some apologetics talk with one of my oldies but goodies, one of my favorite apologetics seminars given by Michael Ramsden about 14 or 15 years ago at the C.S. Lewis Institute. And, you know, he's still around. He's still preaching, giving seminars. Very good apologetic stuff. And this was one called Answering the Tough Questions. And it gets into, you know, it's more than just asking a question or answering a question. It's understanding the motives behind the question, because someone can ask the exact same words, but it could be 20 different reasons or motives behind the question. And understanding that allows you to properly answer. That's why there's no cookie cutter answers for certain questions, because you have to understand where the person's coming from, what their life experience has been to motivate the type of question that they would ask. Is it coming from skepticism, pure, you know, hatred, a true seeking heart for truth? You know, there's so many different motives. People have been burned by others with similar beliefs. Anyway, so I want to play some clips and then we'll just react to it. Again, this is from Michael Ramsden's seminar at the C.S. Lewis Institute about 14 years ago, called Answering the Tough Questions. And we're just going to get into some of what I was just talking about how to respond and tough questions, and we'll break it down. But here we go, Michael Ramsden.
10: Asking questions makes people think. What are the questions we should be asking people? What are the questions that you and I, when we're talking to people and they come to us, that we should be asking? Especially as evangelicals, we're experts at walking into trap questions. Let's take a politically modern one. Imagine that you're in a cafe up in DC. You're there having coffee with friends. Someone looks at you and says, I want to ask you a question. They say it in a loud voice and everyone else goes quiet in the vicinity and they turn around to look at you. And this person then says in an equally loud voice, tell me, do you think abortion is wrong? Everyone else in the cafe now goes quiet. Every chair rotates on the floor. Everyone is now looking at you. You are God's ambassador. 2 Corinthians 5, he is about to speak on behalf of the King of Kings. What are you going to say? Well, standard evangelical response would be, yes, I think it's wrong. So imagine you say, you clear your throat, and you say in a loud voice, yes. And then, You do something unusual, you get a notepad out, you go around the cafe, you give everybody a piece of paper and a pen, and you say, could you write down on this piece of paper and pen what you think about me? What are the words that people will use to describe you? Judgmental. Feel free to be Pentecostal now and shout at me. Intolerant. Close-minded. Bigoted. What? Narrow-minded. Judgmental. Pardon? Self-righteous. Now, just out of interest, where in the list of the fruit of the Spirit do any of those qualities appear? Then let's suppose you say, actually, no, it's not me who says it's wrong, it's God who says it's wrong. Now, does that help? Do they fall down on their knees and say, you know, I never saw that. Thank you for telling me. How can I become a Christian? In the world's eyes, okay, in the eyes of the world, what is the issue of abortion about? Choice. What do you call people in position of power who take away other people's choices? Tyrants, despots, dictators, oppressors. When's the last time you sang a hymn to God that went, God, we marvel at thine great oppression. You are the dictator of dictators, and we are so grateful for your despotism. Have you sung that recently? Look, if someone asks you a question, and by giving a simple answer, people will conclude the opposite about what should be the case about you and about God, there is something wrong with the question. Let's suppose you walked around on DC, you stopped people at random, and you said, I have only one question to ask you, we're just doing a simple survey. When does someone have the right to take an innocent person's life? 99% of the people will say, never. So if what is in the womb is a human life, you have a question about how it could be taken away. If what is in the womb is not a human life, what's the wrong with getting rid of it? There's no life to be protected, right? So, they're asking you a question about choice, and you're giving an answer about definition of life. Giving the right answer to the wrong question is always wrong.
9: And that's a good place to pause it, because that is something that we can so quickly feel pigeonholed into doing, is to giving an answer. And sometimes, you know, puffing out your chest, I mean, I've heard people speak out often about, this is wrong. Like, I remember hearing Charlie Kirk challenged on homosexuality and things like that. And while those choices are wrong in God's eyes, they are not breaking the law made by man. And you can't shove God's law down someone's throat. It's almost like the rebellious nature of the sin of humanity will just go against it. I know that's how I was, especially when you see hypocrisy in believers. Someone has to come to the decision on their own. That's why really the most dangerous, you know, manipulators out there have a great way of making you think you've come up with the decision on your own. That's what the world does. The world creates idols to sell glamorous lifestyles through their idols that are walking immorally away from God. They normalize, they romanticize, and then it creates fantasizing of having that kind of lifestyle in the people who are targeted by this world economy of idol creation to create idolatry in individuals that has them lost. And it's realizing that when people are blind to that, they're not going to realize that they've been deceived into believing the way they believe, because they've been seduced into coming up with their own opinions, thinking they've done it on their own, not realizing the Machiavellian and devilish manipulation behind the social construct they're trapped in. I'm trying not to, you know, these terms come out, but That's really what it is. It's one social construct after another. We're trapped in a matrix here that is trying to rewire our brains away from God, away from our original creator. And it's in these apologetics techniques, you have to try to at least get people to think about those things. Now, oftentimes they won't, because, you know, cognitive dissonance is real, and people, it's why pride is the most dangerous sin, because people need to let go of their pride before they're willing to admit that they could have been wrong or that they could have been deceived. And, you know, I know I've got defense mechanisms about certain things, but I was deceived so many times before I realized that, man, I the world really is not what I thought it was. And I'm not nearly as smart as I thought I was. And it's a personal journey for everybody to come to realize the truth of these situations. And the only way we got a chance is if we allow someone else to come to that conclusion on their own. We can't tell them, this is wrong. No, that is wrong. You've got to get them to think about why they think it's right and why you think it's wrong. And so anyway, we'll get back into Michael Ramsden here.
10: What is the question? Jesus Christ was not playing games with people. He wasn't. The gospel is too precious for that. But he needed to be able to communicate clearly. Now, there are lots of other things that asking questions does. We're going to come back to it. One of them is exposing motive. We'll just do this briefly. Luke 20. Some people come to Jesus and they say, by whose authority are you doing these things? Do you remember that question? Jesus says, I will answer your question if you will answer mine. Interesting response. John the Baptist, he said, whose authority did he have? Interesting. Now, the people asking the question are a group of very high-powered religious VIPs, right from the top of the presbytery. And they seek Jesus Christ out and they say, we have this question for you. Jesus then answers in front of all the people, what do you think about John the Baptist? They all love John the Baptist. They get together in a little holy huddle. They talk amongst themselves. They say, ooh, if we say that John the Baptist's authority came from heaven, people will say, why didn't you believe him? But if we say John the Baptist's authority came from men, the people will despise us because they think it came from heaven. So they turn around and they say, we don't know. Now, is it true? Is it true that they think they don't know? No, they think they know. They're wrong, but they think they've got the answer. Jesus then says to them, you will not answer me. I will not answer you. He doesn't say, I don't know either. He asks the question to expose their motive. They're not willing to be honest. They're not going to get a reply. Asking question exposes people's motives. Always be prepared to give an answer to everyone who asks you. We talked about holiness. For the reason, for the hope that you have. Now, that word reason is important. The gospel can be explained. It can. I used to work with a guy called L.T. Jayachandran, an Indian guy. I still do work with him. He can read 19 different languages now. He only can speak 5 of those fluently, however, which to me just smacks of intellectual laziness. What's the point of learning to read a language if you can't talk it to anyone else? Now, when he was in India, he used to have, when he was working with the government in India, he used to have a car and a driver. In India, they used to have, they still do, have a superstition about black cats crossing your path. Okay? Bad juju, as the English would say and all that. Anyway, what was interesting was he said how his government drivers reacted differently every time a black cat crossed their path when they were in the car. And this happened fairly regularly, because in India, if you've been there, quite a lot of cats. One driver, if they were driving along and a black cat crossed their path, what he would do is he would wind down the window and spit out of it, cursing the curse. The double negative now becomes a positive. It's a blessing. Another driver used to stop the car, put it into reverse, and reverse backwards over the spot where the crossing took place, thereby spatially and therefore spiritually undoing the curse. The third driver was the most interesting. If a black cat crossed their path as they were driving along, it would slow the car down and allow someone else to overtake, and therefore the curse that was on them somehow got transferred to the other vehicle. Now, what do you call these beliefs? Superstitions. The difficulty with a superstition is when you ask the question, why, it all begins to fall apart.
9: And that's what the world is full of. Superstitions, worldviews, and just belief systems that cater to the flesh, that cater to what we want to hear. The tickled ears that the Bible refers to, that people will find teachers that tell them what they want to hear so that they can live without any accountability. And then when someone does, they usually respond hastily, unless there is a true earnest seeker who is ready to receive the truth. But people react differently depending on what they want to hear and what their motives are. That's, again, why you ask questions. What is someone's preconceived notions? What does someone want to hear? What does someone have against what you're going to share, what they think you're going to share? And obviously patience and grace is always extremely important when giving these questions, but none of us are perfect. I certainly am not. And even when I think I deliver something gracefully, it's not always. Be right back.
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9: 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I'm Jeremy Dayton, crntalk.com, truth-radio.com. I can do all things through Him who gives me strength, Philippians 4:13. So many people will point to that. You see a lot of pro athletes and think it's misused a lot, but really you can get through incredibly tough times through His strength, because through our weakness His strength is made known. when our heart is to give him glory. And I think sometimes the lines can be blurred, and we may think we are and we're not, because the human heart is selfish and wicked. Desperately, who can know it? But the Lord knows it, and I think we know it at our deepest core. But we try to fool ourselves and the world. But God will humble us. He'll rebuke us, and it's for our own good. But I want to get back into Michael Ramsden here, and something that should be obvious for anyone who is trying to share the gospel with people, what the most important thing always is, and what every answer should be angled towards, and I think we all know the answer.
10: All answers for the reason for the hope that you have must flow to or flow from the cross. All apologetics. If an apologetic is to give an answer for the reason for the hope that you have, it must flow to or flow from the cross of Christ. Apart from the cross, we have no grounds for hope. As Christians, we don't have a better philosophy. It's not that we have a better morality. It's not that we have a better theology. It's not that we have better any of that. What we have is Jesus Christ. Can you explain that? Can you do it? But in your heart, set apart Christ as Lord, and always be prepared to give an answer to everyone who asks you for the reason for the hope that you have. But do this with gentleness, respect, and keeping a clear conscience. Gentleness. We're not here to win arguments, we're here to win people. Now, you may win a few arguments along the way, but if you win those arguments at the expense of people, then obviously the evangelism becomes a little bit problematic. Besides, when I'm sharing the gospel and preaching the gospel, I don't want people to accept my arguments. I want them to accept Christ. Gentleness. Respect. This is a mistranslation of the Greek word phobos, but it suits my outline, so we're going to keep with the mistranslation. Let me ask you a question. As Christians, should you be tolerant people? What do you think? Should we be tolerant? Let's suppose you invite me to your home for dinner, okay, while I'm here in DC. You say, Michael, I'd like to talk with you. You invite me for dinner. The next day, I'm talking to one of your friends. Okay, I have my back turned towards you. You're standing behind me. The person says to me, hey, I heard you went out for dinner last night. Did you enjoy the people? And I said, yeah, I could tolerate their company. If Tom was listening to that, would he invite me back to his home? Actually, he's so gracious he would. Let's pick on someone who's less gracious. If you said, did you enjoy the food? I'd say, yeah, sure, it was tolerable. Do you know anyone who wants to be tolerated? Let's up the temperature. If I were to stand here before you today and say, listen, we're in a multicultural society, you have to tolerate the presence of black people in the audience. Would that be okay with you? I don't know anyone who wants to be tolerated. When I say, I'm prepared to tolerate you, what I'm saying is there's something wrong with you. I'll pick on Tom now. There's something wrong with you. But he's either too stupid or too stubborn to recognize it. I, however, am gracious, merciful, and kind. You may call me Michael the Merciful. And out of my huge mercy and kindness and gentleness, I'm prepared to put up with him. I'm claiming something to my benefit at his expense. When I say to you, however, I respect Tom, I'm now saying something very different. I'm now saying there's something about him that demands I treat him in a certain way. I'm not a big favor of tolerance, if I'm honest. It's a very negative concept. And I don't know anyone who wants to be tolerated. And it's fascinating how, with this whole thing that's going on with Islam at the moment, a lot of politicians talk about tolerating Muslims, and Muslims get very upset, and then we wonder why. I don't know anyone who wants to be tolerated, but I know a lot of people who like to be treated with respect. We're called to respect people. Do this with gentleness, respect, keeping a clear conscience. That means you don't lie. That means when someone asks you a question and you don't know, you say, I don't know. But I tell you what, I go to McLean Presbyterian Church, pastor there, guy called John, here's his home phone number, ring him any time, day or night. He's often at his sharpest around 2 a.m.
9: Jokes there, but it is, and that's part of humility. If you don't know the answer to something, don't pretend to. I got a lot of friends like that, some that aren't in the faith. They always act like they know the answer. And now with ChatGPT and AI, people can come up with an answer really quick for a lot of things. Sometimes it's handy, but it is. It's humility, and it's getting away from tolerance. The world preaches tolerance, but when you really think about what that means, it's not a good thing. Get back to respecting other people.
15: Louisiana Radio Network. I'm Andrew Greenstein. St. Tammany and Washington Parish District Attorney Colin Sims is appointed to look into the now dismissed indictment against Attorney General Liz Murrow. New Orleans Metro Crime Commission President Rafael Goyeneche says one of Sims's responsibilities will be seeking access to grand jury records
16: to determine if there is any evidence that may be relevant to this criminal investigation. It's going to require an attorney to do that.
15: Tough news for LSU linebacker Whit Weeks as he could miss the rest of the season after breaking his leg in Saturday's 35-6 win over Texas A&M. Davon Keyes will step up as the starter like he did last season with Weeks out. Head coach Lane Kiffin and his staff rebuilt the LSU roster with a massive transfer class, but he still has concerns about its depth with 8 games remaining.
17: Unfortunately, I said this would be a major challenge. This was not a team built for a lot of top-level injuries, so here we are. So, total staff, you got to earn your paychecks now the rest of the year because it ain't like we're in week 11.
15: LRN.
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15: The coroner of St. Tammany Parish is sounding the alarm over an uptick in suicides.
19: St. Tammany Parish coroner Dr. Christopher Tape says the parish is on pace for a record 60 suicides this year.
20: It's very often white men. It's very often with a gun.
19: Dr. Tape says most of these suicides are not premeditated. They are done spontaneously during a time of extreme crisis. He says taking simple steps like putting a lock on your gun could make a huge difference, slowing you down just long enough to rethink things. Another thing to try...
20: put a picture of your kids in your gun safe or something, so you have something to think about.
19: And as always, if you're ever in crisis, the 988 helpline is available 24 hours a day. I'm Joe Gallinaro.
15: A Hammond police officer finds himself on the other side of the law. 28-year-old Corey Bergeron is arrested for domestic violence. He's charged with 2 counts of battery on a dating partner, one of which includes strangulation. He was booked into jail on $50,000 bond. Tangipahoa Parish deputies say there may be additional victims. LouisianaRadioNetwork.com.
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9: 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Psalm 37:5 says, commit your way to the Lord, trust in him, and he will do this. What is this? He'll give you peace. He'll give you strength. That's why Jesus said, come to me, all you who are weary and heavy laden or burdened, and I will give you rest. Peace I leave with you, peace I give you. I do not give to you as the world gives. Do not let your hearts be troubled and do not be afraid. That's John 14:27. And yet we find ourselves weary and full of anxiety and afraid and lacking peace. Even in the faith, we can experience those things. I know I do plenty. And then I pray for increased faith. Matthew 24:12 is just a scripture that rings in my mind. As lawlessness increases, the love of many will grow cold. And we see that happening, and I'm so afraid that my heart is too cold sometimes because I have such high expectations for people to have the same type of empathy that I have. And then I realize I become my own worst enemy because I suddenly am lacking empathy for people who just don't know that they're lacking empathy. Because the world fosters that mentality. It fosters that me first, selfie mentality. Taking a selfie really is the perfect example of the generations being taught to focus on the self. And there's nothing wrong with it. It's totally normal. Nothing to see here. But anyway, let's get back into Michael Ramsden answering the tough questions. But right now we're still kind of getting prepped on just the whole idea and what Jesus's motives were for asking questions and how ours should be.
10: There's a new factor here which is important to make a note of, and it's this. When Jesus Christ asked us questions and asked people questions, he wasn't trying to fill in gaps in his knowledge. That make sense? Now, when we ask questions about other people, we're trying to understand them. Does that make sense? We are filling in gaps about them. So there is a difference. But if Jesus Christ wasn't asking questions,

0: I want you to understand, okay, yourself, this question. Okay? The first one is easier than the second. Now, some people say, oh, but I don't have the knack for this. That's not the issue. I don't know how many of you have seen the, have read Jane Austen's Pride and Prejudice or saw the adaptation of it. But there's one scene in that novel where there's a guy, this woman is playing the piano, a girl called Elizabeth, and this guy called Darcy is talking how he doesn't like talking to people. And he says something along the lines of, you know, I don't seem to have the knack that other people have of chatting to people. And the Elizabeth, who's playing the piano, says, and I don't play this instrument as well as I should play it, but I've always put it down to my lack of practice. Okay? So, there are sometimes we just need to learn, we get better at this. The more you do it, the easier it becomes. So now let's come to questions. What kind of questions did you come up with? Okay? And if someone says, if I answer this question, will you give me $350, I'll shoot you. Okay. Yeah. Okay, what do you think I believe? Now that question's really helpful because it's going to tell you what their perception is about the Christian faith. Okay, and they may say, I know you evangelicals. And you may say, why do you say that? And they could say, because my dad was a pastor. Okay, or when I was at college, I had a room with this guy. Okay, or whatever it may be. You're going to find out. So that's a great question. You're going to find out about their life and also what they actually think about all of this. Okay. They may say, you know, I work for the government or something like that. I don't know. Number two. Let's have another question. Yeah, at the back.
1: Beliefs matter.
0: Pardon? Do beliefs matter? Okay, so you can say something. Do you think beliefs matter? Okay, and then you're beginning to actually make them think about what it is that they themselves are saying. Okay. How important is the belief that beliefs don't matter? Is that important to them? Does it matter or not matter? You could have some fun with that, I guess. Another one. Yeah.
2: What would it mean to you if it were true?
0: Okay, what would it mean to you if it were true? In other words, what you're basically now trying to do is say, look, if this were correct, would it really be important? Okay, and then again, that's going to tell you both about something about where they're coming from, and so you're going to understand them better. Let's take another one. Are you having second thoughts about your own belief? Okay, now that's going to tell you, especially if they're wrestling with their own thing that was suggested down here, and you say, are you having second thoughts about your own belief? They may say, actually, you know what? I've been thinking about becoming a Christian for a while, but, you know, I just know that if I do, my dad will say this to me. I've had that. Or my brother. Okay, there's one, and this illustration may just need to be deleted from the tape, but there was one, my wife was involved in a Bible study with a group of women that finished this December, just last year, in Oxford. There were three women in the group, and come December, having done Bible study for 6 months, and none of them had come to Christ, we started to pray, Lord, just, you know, we're running out of patience now, so. Yeah.
3: Well, this story, he ends that two of them did come to Christ, but one of them didn't because she was afraid her husband would leave her if she converted because he was a devout atheist. Any other stories like that you hear the other way, where the one person's faith brings the other person to the faith? Lee Strobel, The Case for Christ, they made a movie on it. The book was fantastic. I gave The Case for the Real Jesus. But Lee Strobel was a devout atheist, and he was a, I think, Pulitzer Prize winning author in Chicago, and he sought out to debunk it, the faith, when his wife converted without him. And he ended up trying to debunk it and ended up realizing that there was more evidence for the death, burial, and resurrection of Jesus Christ than there was against it. And he became a believer, a very powerful one, similar to Paul. Anyway, stick around. We'll be right back.
4: Why is tolerance and diversity movement so intolerant of biblical Christianity? If tolerance is a supreme virtue of the politically correct, why is there such hypocrisy, such intolerance of Christian values? If diversity is about openness and acceptance of all people, why do the diversity police seek to enforce their man-made rules on biblical Christianity? Maybe it is because they don't understand the true definition of tolerance. Tolerance means accepting people even if you completely disagree with them, and not trying to force them to believe what you believe. Christianity doesn't try to force anyone to believe in Jesus, but seeks to explain why it is a great way to live and believe. If you are really open-minded and tolerant, I hope you'll consider it. You'll find a church, one of the most diverse groups in the world.
3: This has been a one-minute devotional provided by YouVersion.

0: All right, welcome back to the JD Report. I'm Jeremy Dayton, CRNTalk.com, Truth-Radio.com, sticking on the apologetics front, but we've got our longtime guest, has his own show, has his own book, his own graphic novel. He's going to be starring in some movies that are just painting law enforcement and first responders in a proper light. One with integrity and respect, not the demonization that the world attempts to do to encourage lawlessness by discouraging people from wanting to join the ranks of the law enforcement and first responders organizations. But we're talking about Michael Letts. He's the founder and president of InvestUSA.org, helping equip bulletproof vests to underfunded police stations and more, and equip everybody with truth, which is more powerful than even a bulletproof vest, because we're all going to die one day, but then where do we go? It's our eternal salvation that's the most important thing here. So, Michael, how are you, brother?
1: I'm doing great. It's always a privilege to be with you. We thank you for that opportunity. And yes, it is. I'll tell you the one positive. Yes, there's a lot of things going on from Iran, from what's happening now in England with the terrorists trying to attack the strategic Air Force base that we are launching our strategic bombers from there. It becomes a global issue now. These are some big issues facing us. However, that having been said, if you read the book of Revelations, without question, our redemption draweth nigh. So let's make sure that one or two things. Either God's going to give us the opportunity to continue to evangelize the world, which means more time, or God's had enough and God's ready to call us home. Either way is a tremendous positive for you and I.
0: Yeah, absolutely. One of the big things I've been talking about today is just the idea of asking the right questions and learning to ask questions to learn motives behind people's assumptions and questions that they pose, sometimes as skeptics, sometimes as earnest seekers, sometimes as antagonists, but learning. And we talked about this the last time you were on, about this as well, about asking those questions. You shared some questions that you ask, but in the light of just, you know, seeking to share truth, your book, Truth, Lies, and Control, Hope in a Hopeless World, kind of just sheds light on a lot of the things that are misconstrued by the media and the lies that we're sucked into believing because they are hammered home again and again and again, you know, trying to imprint on our conscience, which is the point of the God of this world, to turn us all away from truth. And that's why really we all need to be so equipped and ready to give an answer for the hope that we have. And, you know, I know it's only a couple of days ago we talked about it, but I don't know. Has that triggered any response or any thoughts, just chances to share with people? Or, you know, I don't know. I guess you shared some of your questions, but if someone were to come to you asking, is it, you know, I don't know, what are some of the toughest questions you've ever gotten as a chaplain in during your years, you know, South Carolina Fire Department chaplain, police chaplain, that you've gotten from skeptics who maybe came close to losing their life in a near, you know, a close call, and then they come to you as either skeptics or antagonists or, you know, doubting their faith? What are some of the ones you can remember, and how'd you answer them?
1: You know, it's an interesting question that you raise. And I'll just be very blunt. For those who have been in harm's way, meaning that they've come close to losing their life, I've never met an atheist in a foxhole. Never have. Because it suddenly hits them with the reality that their life is fixing to end or has the potential to end. And what happens when that occurs? What I do have a lot of people who question is what you see Scripture very clearly says is, what is the main sin that first brought sin into the world? Well, it was Lucifer saying, I will be like the Most High. Pride. That's the biggest sin that God condemns. And I think what we quickly find out is, I always start off with people. I mean, we don't get to go anywhere if you can't understand there's a creator. And really, I don't care how educated you are, if you honestly feel that an amoeba could grow into a man, you got worse problems than I can tell you, that I can help you with. I think we all understand it has to be created. Now, you say, well, I don't want to acknowledge that. God gave us the choice to do that, but then you're falling into the very basic sin that Lucifer planted to begin with in this in the world, and that is pride. My opinion is higher than God's. Kind of hard to really grasp that when you realize that I couldn't do what God does. I mean, I can't even come close. I can't create a universe out of nothing. I can't create life on my own out of nothing. So you have to come back to your realization there is a creator. Now, the question becomes, what are we going to do with it? If you're saying, I don't want to be governed by that creator, then that is God gave you that ability to choose that. But also understand that it is a common perception, it's a common concept, that with every decision comes a reaction, it comes a consequence. So what are the consequences of saying, I don't care to acknowledge God, I'm going to run my own life? Scripture is very clear what happens. And if you can see it on a daily basis, because that is what drives people, turning them away from God. I want to run my own thing. Well, how well does society run its own thing? And look at where we're at now. Look at the degradation. Look at the total abandonment of the sanctity of life. Look at crime, et cetera, et cetera. Is this really what life is all about? And every time you ask that question, they look at you and they get quiet, because in the back of their mind, they're thinking, yeah, I don't like you any more than you do. And then you have to ask the question, so your only objection to getting away from this kind of lifestyle is that you think you have a greater knowledge than God does. Never works. It always causes them to think, and that's what opens the door for the Holy Spirit. And the Holy Spirit moves in, and we let him do his work.
0: It is amazing. You talk about people believing an amoeba turned into a person. It's the lies that people believe, because people that the world turns into idols, credible scientists that they will believe because they have all this, you know, wisdom this that they believe, and they've been deceived. And the irony is that, you know, that original sin that exposed us to the difference between good and evil, but we've been blinded to what true evil is. And it's the people that accept these handouts from the highest realms and willingly deceive the masses with these great lies, with the platforms they've been given. Anyway, that went on way too long. I just went on that. I stole our final 30 seconds. But Michael Letts, always appreciate you, brother. And the website is investusa.org. Go there and check out. We'll be right back.
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0: All right, welcome back to the JD Report. I'm Jeremy Dayton, crntalk.com, truth-radio.com. Final segment here in our part two of apologetics with Michael Ramsden. I don't know how many we're going to go, but this was on answering the tough questions. And, you know, he went through this whole group phase where they came up with some of the tougher questions. And one of those questions was, you know, is homosexuality wrong? And obviously, this was like 14 years ago now. It's like trans is just as important, but it comes from the same aspect of how you address these questions with people. Because we live in a world that's full of identity politics, and it becomes personal rather than standing on God's authority and His word and what is natural in terms of what He wants for us, how He sees us, how He created us with a purpose, with a God-given identity, and born male or female, and that we're made in His image. And our identity is in Him, not in anything that's rooted in this world. And a lot of time we dig our roots into identity, and the world shapes our identity by popularizing certain identities that are anti what God says. So here's Michael Ramsden breaking it down on this hot topic.
9: When most evangelicals think about this question, they're making a distinction between who someone is and what they do. But if you go around and you're saying that you are homosexual, you're saying that your identity is informed by what you do. Now, I don't have time to give this talk here, but we are living in a culture that is losing rapidly all sense of identity. We don't know how to answer the question, who am I? Now, of course, Christians, evangelicals in particular, never ever make the mistake of forming their identity on the basis of what they do, right? I mean, evangelical Christians never ever get their sense of worth and identity from what they've done and what they achieve, you know, and so on. I mean, especially people who work with Christian organizations never overwork and overpush themselves, you know, to somehow make their life meaningful. They never make that mistake, right? The reason why I'm saying this is that this is a question of identity. For the homosexual community, they don't hear, am I allowed to do this? What they hear is, am I allowed to be? So if they are asking the question, and that's the question that they're asking, and your first response is no, they don't hear, I can't do this. What they hear is, you don't believe I have the right to exist. Now, can you understand why someone would feel very threatened if they hear that what you're saying is, you don't have the right to be? Okay. Now, I'm not saying that I agree with that. I'm just saying we have to understand why they may respond in a very, why response, emotional responses will come. This raises a question of identity. And our culture has lost a sense of identity. Number two, this raises a question of fulfillment. Again, evangelicals never ever make the mistake, right, of thinking that they could be more fulfilled in life if they were sexually active. I mean, believers, they never ever sleep with someone before they get married, right? And they never commit adultery. And they're never tempted by pornography, right? They never ever fall into the trap of thinking that really sexual activity is equal to fulfillment as a person. Okay, so.
0: Yeah, so that's the reality, is that when someone hears you attacking their identity, they react defensively. defensively often and with hostility often, but that's what the God of this world has programmed people to do with a song like Lady Gaga's I Was Born This Way. It's putting that lie, planting that seed that is not true. You weren't born this way. We all were born sinners, but you need to be born again. And when you're born again, you start to seek Christ, and you realize that this world has you ensnared in ways that weren't meant to be stayed in. And you might struggle with something your whole life, like all the things he just mentioned. Christians are guilty of all of them, but we're saved by grace through faith. And when you put your faith in Christ, he starts to pull you towards him and rips the chains off from the world, dragging you down to a road of destruction. I pray you see Christ and be ready to give an answer for the hope that you have. God bless.
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2: 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Fred Dreyer.

0: news this hour from Town Hall. I'm John Scott. Wind is whipping Mexico's northern Pacific coast, and water has started to flood some streets as Hurricane Polo bears down on Baja California's Sur. The hurricane threatening flash floods and mudslides in the fishing town of Puerto San Carlos. High tides and pounding waves from Polo were breaching sea barriers as residents worried for their homes in the mostly empty town. Polo could bring heavy rain and flooding to parts of the U.S. Southwest later this week. Eight counties in New Jersey remained under a state of emergency as crews continue to restore power in areas hard hit by the Northeaster.
1: The storm caused street flooding in numerous communities along the Jersey shore. There were voluntary evacuations in Manasquan, where this guy says it was a close call.
2: Oh, this is the worst. This one was the worst for us. Another foot or two higher, it would have been in the house.
1: First responders dealt with home and vehicle water rescues in Seabright, and significant beach erosions being reported in the Brigantine area. Governor Mikey Sherrill says NJDEP crews will be inspecting the beaches.
3: We will start fixing what we can and submit an application for federal assistance if appropriate.
1: There are school districts either closed or with delayed openings today. In New Jersey, I'm Scott Pringle.
0: A Haitian-American pastor is on trial in Miami federal court for allegedly conspiring to kidnap and kill Haiti's president in 2021.
4: 67-year-old Christian Emmanuel Sinan's jury trial comes as the Florida-based doctor was unable to stand trial with four other men due to health reasons. Former federal prosecutor David Weinstein on his motive.
5: Now, you know, remember, he was trying to be, I believe, the next president, and so the incentive here for him is a little bit different than those of the other people who were involved.
4: Sinan has pleaded not guilty to eight charges, the most serious being conspiring to kidnap or kill a person outside the U.S. If convicted, he faces life in prison. Karen Curtis, Miami.
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8: 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The story preview lets users look at someone's story without showing up on their viewer list, and there are also features that help hide actions from other users, including posting to your profile or highlights without showing up in friends' feeds. I'm Tammy Trujillo.
0: LeBron James joining the Philadelphia 76ers wearing the number 23 jersey. He's excited to play with close friend Tyrese Maxey and start his 24th NBA season. The Sixers gearing up for a highly anticipated season. News and analysis at townhall.com. Apparently, a lot of Americans just want to have fun, and they're willing to pay for it.
9: Bank of America data shows that funflation, the increased cost of fun, is on the rise, but consumers are not cutting back. The bank says spending on hobbies grew nearly 8% in August. The latest Bureau of Labor Statistics Consumer Price Index data found that the Recreation Index, that includes video and audio, pets and pet services, sporting goods, and photography, rose nearly 3% in the past year. Rich Thomason reporting.
0: Weathered wooden beams, possibly from a 19th century shipwreck, have emerged from the sand along Nantucket's southern shore after the powerful nor'easter battered the island. The remains surfaced near an area where pieces believed to belong to the Warren Sawyer, a schooner wrecked in 1884 while carrying cotton and scrap iron from New Orleans to Boston. More on these stories from townhall.com.
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12: And wherever you might be listening to us on this great planet of ours, we've got you on America's sports talk show, Sports Byline. I'm Ron Barr. We're going to be talking money and sports this hour. Always an interesting subject. I'll tell you who our guests are in just a second. But if you happen to be anywhere in the world listening to us by way of the Internet, nice to have you on board, and especially all of our servicemen and servicewomen who get a chance to listen to us by way of the American Forces Network. When we started Sports Byline back in 1988, we were the first sports talk radio network in America. And then in 1989, AFN joined us, and we have been with them ever since. And we're particularly proud of that. And as you know, I have gotten the show out to Iraq and Afghanistan and Germany. And it just brings me so much joy to be able to take it to our servicemen and servicewomen. It gives me more joy probably than it gives them. But the times that we've been in Iraq and Afghanistan, just to see their faces when they have a chance to co-host the show and be able to talk as I do each night with some of the greatest names in sports, I got to tell you, it is very, very satisfying. So we want to send out hello and best wishes and keep yourself safe to all our servicemen and servicewomen, particularly those that are listening to us in Iraq and Afghanistan tonight and, of course, elsewhere in Japan, in South Korea, in Germany, and everywhere else. So, again, we want to send our best out. Going to be talking money with Neil DeMoss in just a second. He has written a fascinating book called Field of Schemes. You heard me right, Field of Schemes, How the Great Stadium Swindle Turns Public Money into Private Profit. And Field of Schemes shows how the drive for new sports stadiums and arenas drains $2 billion a year from public treasuries for the sake of private profit. And the book claims that while millionaire team owners see their assets soar under this scheme, taxpayers and sports fans have all come out the losers, forced to pay higher taxes and higher ticket prices. This is a fascinating subject, and you're really going to enjoy it this hour with Neil DeMoss. And then right after that, we'll talk about finances from a player's perspective. Tanya Marquillo will join us. She's a former professional volleyball player and now a financial strategist who educates and works with athletes on educating players as to how to run their lives as a business. And some of her clients that she's worked with have been Donovan McNabb, Jamarcus Russell, Deion Sanders, and Bo Outlaw. So good to have you with us. We're ready to crank it up as we continue across the country and around the world. We've got you on Sports Byline.
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12: If you've been listening to Sports Byline for any period of time, then you know I have talked over the years about the mismatch between politicians and owners of teams as they try to get new stadiums and new arenas. And finally, somebody has written about it. And actually, this is a revised and expanded edition of this book called Field of Schemes, How the Great Stadium Swindle Turns Public Money into Private Profit. Neil DeMoss is one of the co-authors. Joanna Kagan is the other one. And Neil, explain to everybody the meaning of Field of Schemes.
18: Well, you know, when we started looking at this years ago now, we were looking into the fact that we were noticing that teams were getting stadiums and a lot of public money put into it, even as oftentimes, you know, cities and counties and states were running out of money for other things like libraries and schools. And the more we looked into it, the more we realized that, you know, this wasn't this was something that was a waste of public money. I mean, you have hundreds of millions of dollars being spent on stadiums, and the public is getting very little, if anything, back for it, whereas the teams are making tremendous profits out of it.
12: How hard is it for the public to understand the nuances of this?
18: I don't think it's that difficult. I mean, you know, you ask any sports fan, do you want to give $300 million to the team owners? And most of them are going to say no. And I think polls show that as well. You know, people pay ticket prices enough that they don't want to have to pay on tax day as well. I think what you see, though, is, you know, a lot of different arguments that the owners make, saying, oh, well, you know, it'll create an economic boon for your city, or, you know, the old place is falling down, and if we don't get one, you know, we're going to have to move out of town. You know, you see the same arguments over and over again, and we actually have a chapter called The Art of the Steal in the book that goes over the sort of playbook that owners use. Every single one of these arguments is bogus, but they still make them over and over again. And one of the things we address in the new book, or the new chapters of the book, is that is the sort of ways that they're trying to hide subsidies. You know, things like using tax breaks or tax-exempt bonds or other things called tax increment financing, which is very difficult for the average person to understand. You know, a subsidy like any other, but, you know, people's eyes tend to glaze over when they hear that. They're like, oh, it's some sort of thing, and we're not paying new tax money, and I can't really think about that.
12: I understand how people can't understand that, but let's talk about one of the issues you just touched on, which is the value of a professional sports franchise to a city. I mean, would you agree that it does bring in income to a city. Now, the question might be, is it worth the income that it's bringing in by what you're paying out? And we can get into that in just a second. But does it not generate revenue and income for a city?
18: The answer is it depends on the city. You're only going to be bringing in money if you're getting new spending in your city, okay? And the economists have what they call the substitution effect, which is if you're spending money at a baseball game, say, you're not spending that money on basketball tickets or going to the movies that night or anything else you're not doing. So if you're the only way you can bring people into your city from, say, neighboring states is to have a sports team, then you're going to get a little bit of economic bang for your buck.
12: Let me just stop you there for a second, because, I mean, I think that there's a fallacy in what you're saying to this degree, Neil, and that is the fact that if somebody is not going to a baseball game, indeed they may be going to a basketball game, but that basketball game may be in Oakland instead of San Francisco, since that's where I sit, or that theater may be down in the South Bay someplace. So, therefore, that money anyway, if it was going to be spent, would be spent outside, even if they weren't going to that baseball game.
18: Absolutely, and that was a big argument in Washington, D.C., was, well, we're bringing in people from the suburbs. So this is going to increase the amount of spending in the city, but there is something to that. But again, you know, for the amount of money, I think it's like $611 million or something that they're spending on the stadium in D.C. Every single Nationals fan would have to come to the game, buy tickets, and then like go across the street and buy like six steak dinners at a restaurant across the street in order to make up for the amount of money that it's costing.
12: Well, but what about the other things, the exposure that the city might get that generates maybe people coming because they saw something that they liked about the city? I know, and again, I'm going to use San Francisco only because I'm sitting here. This is a national show, but this is what I know about. I mean, the beauty shots that you see of the Golden Gate Bridge, and you might see of the Bay Bridge and sailboats in the bay and everything, does that not maybe drive people's interest in maybe coming to San Francisco if they see a sporting event that generates revenue then?
18: You know, there's no evidence that it does. I mean, economists have looked at cities that have built either new stadiums for teams they already had or stadiums for teams that they brought from other places to see, okay, has there been a notable impact on per capita income or anything else about the local economy? Nobody can find any sign that these things are any kind of boon.
12: Also, what about
18: the risk, of course, is that you have what I remember from the first time I went to see a game at Safeco Field and visited Seattle the first time. And I remember Safeco Field, but I also remember paying extraordinarily high restaurant taxes, noticing how expensive my bill was when I went out for Thai food because they had tacked on all these stadium taxes.
12: And also, what about if a city then is able to hold something like the All-Star Game if you've got a baseball team there? Does that not also generate additional revenue you would not have?
18: It helps a little bit, but again, it depends on your city. If you're Detroit, maybe. If you're New York, you know, the hotels in New York in the summer are going to be full anyway, so it's not like you can jam another, 50,000 or 100,000 people into New York in the summer. So, again, there are economists who have looked at that. Same thing with Super Bowls, They've looked at what happens with the Super Bowls, and yes, you get more visitors from out of town, but they generally have to book long stays at the hotels, and they don't actually come for all of it, so you wind up having a lot of hotel rooms that are paid for but are sitting empty, which means people aren't going out and, eating at the restaurants and all the rest of that.
12: Also, Neil, I would think that your argument is heightened depending upon whether it's baseball or football. And I say football because of the fact that you really only have 10 games in that facility with the preseason games and then the regular season games as well. So you're talking about 10 usage dates for a facility that might cost you $300 million. Am I correct in that assumption?
18: Yeah, absolutely. I mean, football is the worst just because the place is dark most of the year. Baseball, it's dark, 250 days out of the year. Whereas an arena, if you have like both a basketball and a hockey team and concerts, you can actually keep that place busy most of the time. Again, so it's better. You can probably do better with an arena, but again, when you're talking about the sorts of money that you're talking about for a lot of these places, it's a very poor bang for your buck. I mean, the cost per new job created of these deals, even according to the teams themselves, is typically around $100,000 per job, $200,000 per job, which is some of the worst ratios that you've ever seen.
12: There, generally speaking, is two arguments to back up what you're talking about. One is the fact that the Dodgers own their stadium and own the land and everything, and they have their situation. Here in San Francisco, the baseball park, AT&T Park, was built with private money as well, and they're able to do some things with it that are generating revenue as well. If indeed the Dodgers have had success, the Giants have had success, why then doesn't that become the measure in which everybody that wants a new stadium, and we're talking baseball here, goes about it then?
18: Well, because if you can get somebody else to pay for it, it's obviously better than paying for it yourself. And I think, you know, one of the dirty little secrets of these stadium and arena deals is that most of the time they do not pay for themselves. You know, most of the time you're talking about spending, say, $30, $40 million a year in paying off construction bonds and bringing in an extra $20, $30 million a year in new revenues, which is not, you know, going to pay for the bottom line. And most of these deals, I would say, are not deals that we're trying to get the stadium because the stadium is a cash cow. You're trying to get the stadium because of the subsidy that comes with it.
12: What else don't people understand about this subject, Neil?
18: You know, I think there's a lot of hype around, oh, we're going to lose the team if we don't do this. Teams always threaten to leave. They, you know, do that regardless of whether they have a reasonable threat or not. I mean, you know, I'm in New York City, and the Yankees and Mets both threatened to leave if they didn't get new stadiums. The Yankees and the Mets are the richest franchises in baseball because they're in New York City. They would not have that if they were in Charlotte. But, you know, does the city ever say, well, we have some leverage because we are a big city? No, they tend to say, oh, you know, the teams want something. We have to give it to them. Another thing I think that doesn't get enough attention is, and we try and address in the book, is that the new places are, you know, great in terms of being modern and, you know, having nice cup holders and all the, you know, modern amenities. In terms of being places to see a game, they're not that great because they jam in so many luxury boxes and club seats, which have, you know, take up an enormous amount of space, that typically the cheap seats in the upper decks, you know, again, no matter what sport you're talking about, get shoved way, way, way back from the field. So, you know, I hear a lot of people saying, oh, I can't wait till we have a new stadium. And I say, wait till you see it, because, you know, it'll probably be a great place to look at the scoreboard. I'm not sure it'll be that great to look at the game.
12: It's a fascinating subject, and we're talking with one of the co-authors of the book Field of Schemes, How the Great Stadium Swindle Turns Public Money into Private Profit, and this is a revised and expanded edition of this book. Neil DeMoss has joined us, and the co-author of the book is Joanna Kagan. We'll take a break here. Come back on the other side. They've also done something very interesting at the beginning of each chapter we'll talk about as we continue on Sports Byline.
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12: Neil DeMoss is joining us, co-author of the book Field of Schemes. And Neil, I alluded before the break to the fact you've done something very interesting at the beginning of each chapter, and I really like this. I had to laugh at some of them. You've used quotes from various people, and at chapter number one, A Tale of Two Inner Cities, the quote is from the Maryland State Senator Julian Lapidus, and he says, "It is simply unconscionable that cities are forced to succumb to blackmail by pro football and baseball. You should not capitulate to blackmailers. You don't deal with hostage situations. You don't deal with terrorists. I put these teams in the same category." How hard was it for you to find these type of statements? It seems like they're everywhere.
18: Oh, not at all. You know, I mean, and, you know, another one that we have in there is Art Modell's comment, you know, when he was moving the Browns from Cleveland to Baltimore, and so he said that the pride and presence of a professional football team is worth more than 30 libraries. You know, there's a lot of bluster on involved in the stadium deals. And, you know, we've been, at this point, writing about this for about 12 years. You know, we have a website that we started to go along with the first edition of the book, and, you know, there's just been all kinds of material. You know, we used to do a top 10 dumbest reasons to build a stadium. There was one where the Twins ran an ad showing one of their players, I can't remember who it was, some left fielder who was out of baseball about 3 years later, visiting a kid in the hospital, implying that, you know, if the Twins move out of town, kids in hospitals won't have baseball players to visit them. You know, there's a lot of stuff to laugh at in this, but unfortunately there's a lot of money at stake too, so it's serious business.
12: Another quote from Frank Rashad, who is a Tiger Stadium fan club, I guess, member. He says, "I have little patience with people who are paid that well, wanting us to spend hundreds of millions of dollars so that they have a nicer place to take a shower."
18: Yeah, which is what it comes down to, you know. I mean, it's, you know, they replaced Tiger Stadium with Comerica Park, and, you know, it's got a Ferris wheel now. But I think, you know, still people are going to see a baseball game, and they could have done that at Tiger Stadium.
12: The dynamics between a pro football, you know, seeking a stadium, or baseball seeking a stadium, in other words, a pro sport as compared to college, is there any difference in that dynamic that you talk about and look at?
18: Yeah, I mean, we didn't spend a lot of time in the book looking at college sports, but it's certainly a very similar, you know, in terms of the college. You know, you see it in Seattle right now, where University of Washington is trying to get, you know, new football stadium renovations. And, you know, it's just different because it's a different scale of business, and a college can't really threaten to up and move out of town if they don't get a new place. So I think that dynamic is a little bit different.
12: What are some of the hidden elements involved in this story?
18: Hidden in terms of?
12: In other words, stadiums, arenas, the things that the owners are asking for, and how it affects the populace of a particular area.
18: You know, I think one of the things that we've really tried to do is to explore a lot of the financing pieces, because a lot of that, as I was saying earlier, doesn't really get explained oftentimes. I mean, the mayor of New York, when he announced the new stadiums for the Mets and Yankees, said that it was going to be cost, you know, I think $200 million for total for the city, and that would all come back in new revenues. I just did a new update of my estimates of how much it's actually going to cost the public, and it's something around $1.4, $1.5 billion. It's, you know, just remarkable how what they say does not match up with what's actually going on. And I think, you know, one thing we've tried to do with the book and with the website is really to try and, you know, shine a light on the fact and say, okay, you know, who's actually paying for this and who's actually getting the benefits?
12: How much of a mismatch is it actually between these owners and politicians? And I say that because I don't think that any mayor wants to be the mayor of a city that loses a sports franchise on his watch. Is that, in a sense, almost a blackmailing tactic as well?
18: Yeah, I think that's a piece of it. I think more often, though, you see mayors sort of working hand in hand with teams to try and get these stadiums. There are two different cases, both the governor of Minnesota and the governor of Illinois, where they actually went to the owners of the baseball teams and said, look, we're never going to get you a new stadium if you don't threaten to move. You know, that's not hard bargaining with the team. That's, you know, going and writing the blackmail note for them and handing it to them and saying, here, sign this. You know, I think there's a lot of reasons why local officials do this. I think, you know, the fact that typically these are, you know, team owners are big business people in town, and they want to sort of curry favor with them. They may be giving campaign donations. And then I think just the fact that, you know, there's what people call the edifice complex, you know? Mayors like to build big things because it's easier to put a plaque with your name on it on a sports stadium than it is on something like, I don't know, longer library hours or reduced kindergarten class sizes, you know?
12: What are some of your favorite stories on this subject?
18: That's why I wrote a book. If I tell you now, then nobody's going to have to read it.
12: Well, wait a minute. There's a lot of stories in here. You can certainly share a couple of them.
18: What's one of your favorites?
12: Well, I like the quote from the University of Chicago sports economist Alan Sanderson. Where
18: Alan Sanderson said that was asked how much economic impact you should expect from a new stadium, and said you'd do better by taking the same amount of money up and your city in a helicopter and throwing it out the window.
12: Well, he also said there are only two things you don't want on a valuable piece of real estate. One is a cemetery, and the other is a football stadium.
18: Yeah, I mean, there's so many people who have looked at this point, both economists and journalists, and really found that this whole thing is a scam. And I think it's remarkable that regardless of this, you know, team owners keep getting away with it. And part of it is just that they keep coming back over and over and over again. And, you know, again, as we talk about the new edition of the book, in Minnesota, it took them 10 years coming back over and over and over. At a state senator there, we quote saying, you know, eventually they just wore us down. The lobbyists just kept saying, you know, we're going to be here every year until you give in. And finally they gave in.
12: It seems to me that this comes down to two things, emotionalism and egotism. And what I mean by that is that there's the ego of the politicians, the ego of the owners, and the emotionalism of the fact that the fans don't want to lose something that they've been associated with, especially emotionally, for a number of years about a team moving on. I see it all the time when it comes to negotiations of star players on teams where agents will leak to the media that, you know, this player may be going to another team here, and that puts pressure then on the owners who can't use the media to explain their side of this issue. Do you see it that way as well?
18: Yeah, I mean, I certainly do see it that way, but I think one of the things that really surprised us in researching the book is that it's not mostly sports fans driving the demand for new stadiums. You know, you don't mostly see a lot of fan groups out there saying, oh, you know, give the team whatever it wants as long as they don't move. I mean, you see it sometimes with some groups, but much more often you see fan groups organizing together to say, you know, don't let them take the team out of town. Find a local ownership group. Find a way of keeping the old stadium. You know, we talk about the Save Fenway Park group, which really was amazingly successful at, you know, pushing the then Boston Red Sox ownership group not to build a new stadium, and then, you know, helping the new ownership group. I mean, they came up with a lot of the ideas, like the Green Monster seats that wound up being adopted later. So I think, you know, it's complicated. I'm a big sports fan, and, you know, a lot of people I know are big sports fans. And it's, you know, I think the team owners wind up sort of manipulating your love of the team. You know, they say that when it suits their purposes, they say, you know, welcome to, you know, come on out and see your team, you know, your New York Knicks, your New York Yankees, your San Francisco Giants. But when they're looking for a stadium, suddenly it's, well, this isn't your team, this is a business, and we have to go wherever we're going to make money. So I think they wind up sort of trying to play both sides there.
12: We only have a couple minutes left, Neil, but what do you think people should take away from this book?
18: I think they should take away, you know, aside from the fact that that they're being ripped off, the fact that there are things that they can do about it. You know, it's, you know, public officials are affected by public pressure. There are ways to shine lights on these deals, and we, you know, we give lots of examples of, you know, people who were just, you know, average citizens, and someone like Frank Rashid you mentioned in Detroit, who was just some guy who, you know, was a college professor and said, hey, I don't want to see Tiger Stadium go, and, you know, I'm going to get together a bunch of my friends and figure out how to stop it. And, you know, in the end, they weren't successful, but for 10 years, they fought a really good fight and staved it off. So I think, you know, it's a lesson that we need to sort of take control of our elected officials and of our government and make sure that they're serving our needs and not just the needs of, you know, a few rich guys.
12: In about 45 seconds, do you see it ever changing?
18: You know, I've predicted the tide turning about six different times now, and then always a week later somebody passes a huge $600 million stadium deal, so I don't know, but, you know, I think people are getting a little smarter, and I hope that eventually we won't have to do a third edition of this book.
12: I think people may be getting a little smarter. I don't know that the politicians and the people that are involved in coming up with these schemes are getting any smarter, though. I think the owners are pretty much set in their ways, and they seem to have the upper hand, and they seem to understand that as well. Great job, Neil. You and Joanna did a wonderful job on this subject. Come back and visit with me again on Sports Byline.
18: Absolutely. Great to be here.
12: Neil DeMoss and Joanna Kagan, the authors of this book, Field of Schemes, How the Great Stadium Swindle Turns Public Money into Private Profit. This is the revised and expanded edition, and you might want to check it out as it shows the drive for new sports stadiums and arena drains $2 billion a year from public treasuries for the sake of private profit. Very interesting subject, and it might be complicated, but it is one that affects us all. We'll take a break, come back, continue with more of you and Sports Byline.
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3: Tanya Marchio is joining us on Sports Byline. She's a former professional volleyball player, now a financial strategist who educates and works with athletes on educating the players as to how to run their lives as a business. And some of her clients that she's worked with include Donovan McNabb, Jamarcus Russell, Deion Sanders, and Bo Outlaw. First of all, let's start with a description, Tanya, of what you actually do when it comes to the athletes.
4: You know, I actually take them from conception into the NFL or into their particular sport. And the first thing I do is truly make sure that their credit is right, because that's such an important facet of creating wealth. So that is really number one. And I work with a lot of college kids that, you know, are prospects of going pro, even to get that straight before they are even coming out. That is a huge step in running your life like a business.
3: How ignorant, and I don't mean that in a negative way, but I mean, how ignorant are they about this aspect of their life or what's going to be a part of their life?
4: You know, I was definitely, being a former athlete myself, I was definitely in that trap as well. And I completely understand what you mean by ignorant. And by no means is that a negative thing. We're taught from day one that your job is to play this sport and play it well and to get an education. And I think it really, unfortunately, boils down to we're not teaching our kids how to run their lives like businesses. And so I fell into that same trap where, you know, you're walking in the mall and somebody offers you a credit card and you've never had 5 cents to your name, and of course you accept it, but you think those bills are optional. You don't understand that those are actually bills that you need to pay back to maintain that credit score or to create it at that point in your life. So it's just something that isn't taught, and the financial advisors are doing a great job of really making sure that the guys have money in their accounts and pay their bills and doing things like that. But the education process, that old adage of you give a man a fish, he eats for a day, you teach a man to fish, he eats for a lifetime. That's truly where my focus is teaching these guys from day one that their credit is important, that they need to be running their life like a business. In the second thing that I do is making sure that their entities are set up, because these guys are paid on W-2s. So they have no real true write-offs in the beginning. But as soon as they create those entities and they start, quote-unquote, lending money to themselves, now they have a huge write-off. Their whole entire life becomes their business. And it takes a minute to explain that to them. But once they get it, that's really the reward that I have.
3: Do they really want to hear this? Because as you pointed out, they're there to play sports. They're there to make the money. Are most of them kind of, you know, don't talk to me about this. Talk to somebody else about this.
4: I think that it used to be like that. I think it used to be, I've never had a dime in my pocket, and now I do. But with all the stories that we've heard so often, and especially in the NFL, because it's such a short career, and those that play for 6, 7, 8 10 years. That's such a rarity that they're starting to get it, and I think that our youth actually are getting it even more so than our guys that have been in a little bit. But really, it is a process, and it's really starting them from while they're young. And if you can teach that to them while they're young, they really do get it. They understand that this isn't lifetime money. And granted, you're always going to have the guys that go out and spend too much or do stupid things or don't make wise decisions. That's going to be in everything, not just sports, you know. But it's really trying to educate those that want to be educated.
3: Everybody should run their lives as a business. I mean, I think that's a fair thing to say. But there is a dynamic, is there not, about athletes that make running your life as a business probably more challenging and more difficult?
4: I do think that, and I would agree with your statement that everyone does. Everyone who is paid on a W-2 job needs to go out and create that entity and really be lending to themselves so that they can create their entire life and run it as a business. But I do think that athletes in particular, which is my passion, and really how I started, was I said I wanted to do the things for these athletes that nobody ever did for me. And if I would have just known a few more things, I mean, when I got done playing, my whole life had been playing volleyball. I had no idea what the real world was all about. And I literally went from playing a professional sport, doing nothing for a little bit, and then deciding I was going to go be a cart girl on the golf course because I definitely didn't want a real job because I didn't know how to work. And then, real estate became my game. And that's where I found my passion, and I found the desire to teach the guys this stuff.
3: I'm going to ask you a tough question here. Is there a dynamic that becomes involved with the athlete, depending upon whether they're black or white? And I say that because there has been support systems probably for white athletes more than there have been for black athletes. A lot of black athletes may come from a single-parent home. They may come from a very difficult economic background. They may have pressures about people wanting their money that maybe white athletes don't. Have you found that to be the case in the education process?
4: You know, I do think that there's a portion of that definitely is involved. You definitely want to help your family out. The first thing you want to do is take care of your parents and make sure that they're well taken care of because they've taken care of you for so long. Whereas in some other families, and regardless of whether it be black or white, I think it almost becomes how you grew up and in what area. I was very fortunate to grow up in a situation where my mother told me you can do all things. Anything you set your mind to is possible. That type of situation. But I think that that is more so of a rarity. And so, yes, you have to say, okay, you can allocate this much money to go out and buy your family a home. And you can do this to do this for your family. But it ultimately becomes, let's create that lifelong generational wealth where you can do anything for anybody. We were talking earlier, one of my clients is actually on his way to Afghanistan. And as soon as he gets back from Afghanistan from a USO tour, he's heading to Africa to just do some mission work. So it's not, he's actually taking care of his family and so much more than just his family. He's taking care of other people's family because he has set himself up in such a way that he can financially help a lot of people. And that's really the goal.
3: Tanya Marchio is with us. She is a financial strategist, a former professional athlete herself who works with educating professional athletes as well. I would also think that you have a difficult chore in front of you in educating the young player maybe coming into professional sports as compared to the veteran. The veteran maybe can see the end of the road when it comes to their professional life and has to start thinking about it, whereas I think there's a tendency among young athletes to think, hey, I'm going to be able to play this game forever. Am I correct in that assumption?
4: Yes and no. You know, it's funny because the older guys, just as we all do, and I know I fall victim to this as well, you get caught in your ways. So you definitely go with what you know. Whereas a lot of the younger guys are still very willing to be educated. And I think one of the biggest assets that I have is I really become their friend. And I get into their personal lives. And it becomes so much more than just finances. It becomes, hey, Tanya, my mom's coming in. Do you think you could have someone pick her up? Absolutely no problem. Or we really become friends. And they've seen me come up from a situation where my family didn't have money, and I've created this for myself, and so we're somewhat on the same status level and really just wanting to create more together. But I really do have to give it to the youth in them, their willingness to learn and not just say, I'm going to have it forever. And I don't know if that's coming from the school systems or if it's coming from those that have gone before and they've seen that. I'm not really sure where that's coming from, but I am very impressed with the youth.
3: I'm a little bit surprised to hear an athlete would ask you to go pick up their mother. I mean, that sounds more like a Gopher's role or maybe something that they'd ask the agent.
4: No, honestly, I am such good friends with my clients. There are things that, you know, one of my clients actually was having some issues with his financial advisor, and he was a rookie last year, and he printed off all his bank statements and sent me every single one of his bank statements and asked me to just go through them to see if there was anything that didn't look right. And that's just part of the role that you play because you do create that relationship of much more than just, hey, I'm playing with your money, I'm making you money. I'm your friend, and I'm going to look out for things. There's several times in my business where I'm not actually the agent doing the real estate deal, but I get called to say, hey, T, will you actually look at this and make sure that it looks right? I have no problem doing that because that is the relationship builder.
3: Is there any conflict between you and the agent when it comes to these sort of things? Or also, because I know in recent years, agents have kind of separated themselves from being involved with the athlete's investment strategies because of the conflict of interest.
4: Right. No, I actually have become very close with agents and financial advisors, which is really a rarity because most financial advisors don't truly get along with the real estate professionals and vice versa. But what I've seen is that if you can really input real estate into the portfolio correctly, the financial advisors really like that because that isn't something that they are really versed in doing. And a lot of people want real estate in their portfolio, but they don't know how to do it. So instead of just throwing money against the wall and hoping that it sticks, like a lot of people were doing in 05 and 06, let's really hire a professional to come in and strategize what kind of real estate needs to go into the portfolio, because the guys are going to do real estate with or without their financial advisor's approval. So why don't we get it done correctly?
3: One of the things, Tanya, I think that has changed is that I remember maybe 20, 25 years ago, the athlete had to work year-round in order to make
4: Absolutely.
3: A living and get going. Now that's not particularly the case, and I think that that attitude has probably changed the way the athlete looks at their investments.
4: You know, I agree with you 100%. I was sitting at lunch with Bertram Berry last night, and we were talking about how the kids coming in are making more in their first year than he ever made in his first 6 years. And free agency has really created that, and you have to have free agency so that these guys can truly make the money that they deserve. But on the same note, there is such a huge discrepancy. I remember when Shannon Sharpe was with the Broncos, and his biggest contract was $6 million. I don't even know what the biggest tight end contract now is. I mean, I know it's way surpassed $6 million. But, you know, you think of an all-time great like Shannon Sharpe, who's going to the Hall of Fame, and thinking that his largest contract was $6 million is almost mind-blowing. So it's a different game. These kids definitely need to invest no matter where they are, whether they came in where Bertram Berry came in or whether they're coming in, you know, where this class is coming in. You have to invest to create that lifelong wealth. And part of that is truly educating. I have one of my clients here in Arizona that I sat down with, and he has $12 million liquid in the bank. And his comment to me literally was, I feel safe, and I don't need to take risks and invest in anything. And that's just that lack of educating them and really showing them that, you know, even if you invest $1 million, you can create what you spend in a year and leave the rest in the bank. So that's really where the educating process becomes fun. And when I say process, I mean process, because that's someone who I could work with for 3 years before they ever make a decision to invest.
3: We have a couple minutes left, but when we hear the riches to rags stories about professional athletes, generally speaking, what is it that they do wrong?
4: I think they spend without really looking at what their priorities and goals are for the future, because you've never had that bling or that car or that, you know, one of my clients actually just bought a $4 million house. And he has a Ferrari, and he has this, and he has that. And he's definitely a franchise player. But I really had to sit him down and say, okay, what are you doing? Why are you doing this? And really, when he looked at all the things that he was spending on, he was just spending foolishly. And no matter what area of your life you are applying this, you have to make wise decisions, whether it be your finances, whether it be your personal life. It doesn't matter. Wise decisions really will keep you out of that riches to rags and put you into that rags to riches scenario.
3: When you work with athletes, what is it that finally makes you smile when you're interacting with them or you're working with them to handle their finances?
4: You know, I enjoy so much when somebody calls me out of the blue and says, you know, I'm really looking at this investment. What do you think about this? I see it this way. Do you see it this way? Because it means that they're taking the time to actually go through it and not just trust it because their teammate's financial advisor put his teammate into it. They're actually taking the time to educate themselves. That is such an awe moment for me. I love when players do that.
3: In about a minute, I'm going to know the answer, I think, already to this, but if you happen to be a parent that has a pretty talented kid that might be on his way to professional sports, is it really too early to start thinking about these sort of things, Tanya?
4: Never. Absolutely never. It is never too early to teach your kids how to run their life like a business, regardless of whether they be an athlete or not. It is never too early to teach good credit, and it is obviously never too early to teach making wise decisions. I think that would keep some of our players out of a lot of the situations that they're in if they just thought, what are the repercussions to this decision?
3: Are the leagues doing as much as they possibly can to help the athletes in this way?
4: I think they're getting better, but I definitely don't think that they are where they should be yet. I think that they could still be doing more for the players themselves.
3: In what way?
4: I just think that they're starting to educate much more than they ever have before, and I think that that really is the key process, because what really is happening is these guys are still kids when they come into the league. They're 21, 22, 23. I think about the decisions that I was making at that age, and by no means were they the smartest things that I was ever doing. And if they just continue the education process that they have started now with the rookie symposium, with the educating classes that the team specifically are doing, I think that we are well on our way to being a better league.
3: Tanya, thank you. It's been very interesting. Come back and visit with us again on Sports Byline.
4: Thank you so much for having me.
3: Tanya Marchio, who is a financial strategist, she educates and works with athletes on educating players as to how to run their lives as a business. And some of her clients that she's worked with include Donovan McNabb, Jamarcus Russell, Deion Sanders, and Bo Outlaw. Very interesting to hear that perspective on it. We'll take a break, continue across the country and around the world. We've got you on America's Sports Talk Show.
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3: Again, if you'd like to check out Neil DeMoss's book, it's co-authored along with Joanna Kagan. It's called Field of Schemes, How the Great Stadium Swindle Turns Public Money into Private Profit. And, of course, Tanya Marquillo was with us as well. 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

0: News this hour from Town Hall. I'm John Scott. U.S. Ambassador to China David Perdue confirms President Trump raised the possibility of selling weapons to China during his recent meeting with President Xi Jinping.
1: Perdue made the comment Sunday on Fox News, saying Trump asked Xi if China would like to buy U.S. arms. The remarks come as the two countries continue to compete over trade, technology, and Taiwan. Trump and Xi are expected to meet again in November at the Asia-Pacific Economic Cooperation Summit, followed by another meeting in December at the G20 Summit in Miami. Their latest meeting ended Friday after Xi's three-day state visit to Washington. I'm Mark Mayfield.
0: Mediators working with Iran and the U.S. on a deal to end fighting and open the Strait of Hormuz. Iranian state media reporting Foreign Minister Abbas Araghchi will meet with Qatari mediators about the latest discussions. President Trump is reportedly open to pursuing a non-military resolution to the conflict if one can be achieved. The late September nor'easter will continue to impact Massachusetts through Monday evening, despite the storm gradually winding down. Some minor impacts are still expected, from flooding to coastal concerns, and it appears the strongest winds now are behind us. In health news, it's that time of year again when everyone starts getting sick. And one illness seems to be making a comeback in New York City.
2: COVID numbers are on the rise, and this has led to a surge of admissions at city hospitals. 500 cases in September marks the biggest jump in people seeking care for COVID since October of last year. Health officials say this is not just isolated to New York City, as statewide numbers are also up. Doctors recommend staying up to date on COVID and flu vaccines. Of the recent COVID cases reported, 12 have been fatal, so medical professionals are stressing that it's important to get vaccinated. In New York, I'm Liz Warner.
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0: Wall Street closing lower to start the week.
5: Stocks fell as Treasury yields traded above 5% and AI shares, including AMD and Micron Technology, edged lower. Investors are awaiting the release of key economic data this week, with the closely watched September jobs report due out Friday. At the closing bell, the Dow Jones lost 347 points, the S&P fell by 59, and the NASDAQ dropped 248. With your market recap, I'm Lizzie Radabali.
0: NVIDIA says a new security platform for artificial intelligence that can help stop autonomous AI agents from misbehaving is now reality. The chipmaker unveiled its open agent safety platform. NVIDIA's platform with two elements. The main is the open shell, which is a sealed workspace or sandbox where AI agents can operate. There's an additional security layer called Sentry that operates at the hardware level. News at townhall.com. The Boulder County Sheriff's Office investigating after a former deputy shot at headquarters early Monday morning. Connor Shreve reports.
6: The entrance to the Boulder County Sheriff's Office is surrounded with crime tape and one window boarded up, where former deputy Tyler Riley shot into the building with an AR-15 after first calling to report he was suffering from anxiety. Sheriff Curtis Johnson called the incident concerning.
7: Disheartening that someone would, especially a former employee, use that level of violence towards the organization that formerly employed him.
6: Riley, who resigned from the department in 2024 in lieu of being terminated for cause, is being held in the Boulder County Jail. I'm Connor Shreve.
0: Texas leading the country in rural hospitals dropping general surgery, according to a report from the American College of Surgeons. 38 rural Texas hospitals dropped that care over the past decade. That's the highest number in the U.S. More on these stories at townhall.com.
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12: 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Good to have you with us. We're going to be talking baseball this hour. I'll tell you who with in just a second. 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And also, if you'd like to podcast any of these shows so that you get them on your computer or your mobile device or anything that you have that can receive podcasts, then all you have to do is click on that. It's absolutely free. It's easy to sign up, and you can really enjoy it that way as well. In addition, you can also vote in our fan poll that we have, and it's really important to me that you take a look at it and you vote. Not only am I interested in how you fans feel about it, in other words, the different issues that we have up as fan poll questions, but also I like to read your comments and see how you feel about these things, and I share them on air. So again, check that all out at sportsbyline.com. Going to be talking baseball in just a second with Chris Costa. You may not know that name, playing in the major leagues after a long, long effort to get there, but he has written a book about that odyssey. It's called The 33-Year-Old Rookie, How I Finally Made It to the Big Leagues After 11 Years in the Minors. And he played in various independent leagues before getting a shot with the Indians organization in 2000 and then moved from the minor league system to minor league system before getting his call up finally with the Phillies in May of 2006. And he had always dreamed of playing baseball since he was 7 years old. This is a great story. And Chris Costa, catcher for the Philadelphia Phillies, when he finally got that call to the major leagues, joins us to share it. And then right after that, truly one of the best managers in baseball, Mike Socha, is going to join us. Manager of the Los Angeles Angels of Anaheim, winningest manager in that team's history. And, of course, he led the Angels to their first World Series back in 2002 when they were a wild card team. And that's after playing his entire 12-year career with the Los Angeles Dodgers. And he won two World Series titles as a player in 81 and also 1988. So we're ready to crank it up. Chris Costa next for you on America's Sports Talk Show.
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12: Chris Costa joins us on Sports Byline, catcher for the Philadelphia Phillies, also author of the book, The 33-Year-Old Rookie, How I Finally Made It to the Big Leagues After 11 Years in the Minors. This is a wonderful story, and it's a wonderful book, and I urge everybody to maybe check it out. Chris, did you ever think you'd ever hear anybody say, Chris Costa, major league catcher for any team?
17: Well, I certainly had hopes, but there were, after 5 or 6 years in the minor leagues and being labeled as a AAA guy, it was kind of hard to comprehend those words.
12: It's interesting you say label, because that happens so much in sports. How does that go about happening?
17: Well, I was pretty much labeled at every level. I started out in independent baseball, and when I was there, I got labeled as an independent league player. So once I got to AA, people were like, well, you know, actually when I was in independent baseball, like, yeah, he's a good independent player, but there's no way he could play in AA or AAA. Then I got to AA and had some success, but they said, oh, well, you know, there's no way he'll have success at AAA. And then once I got to AAA, it was like, well, you know, he can succeed at AAA, but there's no way he'll succeed in the big leagues. And then year after year, just 1 year faded into the next, and before you know it, guys just kept bypassing me, and people thought of me as just a really good AAA player, but that was about it.
12: What I find interesting about that is that you were an All-American player at Concordia College in Moorhead, Minnesota, and with that type of pedigree almost in a sense, does it come down to where you're drafted and what they think about you coming into any organization?
17: Well, certainly, and part of my problem was, first of all, I was never drafted. That kind of hurt my status, but also the mystery of what was my best position. I was a really good pitcher in college, and I was a really good hitter, so you know, the way that I looked at it, even still to this day, is I'm not a what you'd call a sexy ball player, meaning that I don't do any one particular thing great. I don't hit 500-foot home runs. I don't run like the wind. And, you know, I don't have an arm of, of Aaron Rodriguez, for example. So there's not one thing that sticks out. So the problem with me was always if a scout came to watch me play 3 or 4 games, even if I had a lot of success, I didn't really grab their attention. But if they were to sit and watch me play for a month or 6 weeks, they were more likely to realize that I could be a major league player. Unfortunately, scouts and decision makers never stick around that long.
12: One of the things that I'm always amazed at when somebody like yourself comes along is perseverance and what the seeds of that perseverance are. Now, you always wanted to be a baseball player since you were 7. You came from a single-parent home in Fargo, North Dakota. How did that all factor into that perseverance drive for you, Chris?
17: Well, it was a combination of you know, baseball was always what I wanted to do, and I had someone put it, kind of put these in words the other day. I didn't realize I had just enough of success at every level from the age of 7 on up to always want to get to that next level, and that's kind of where it came was when I was, you know, in Little League, I was always a well-above-average player. Then I got to high school, I was an above-average player, and at every level, I was above average. When I got to Double-A, I had enough success. I got to Triple-A, and I had that kind of success. And so I had enough of success at every level to want to keep on going. But also, I joke around a little bit and say I was lucky. I didn't really have a plan B. I wasn't, you know, I was a smart kid, but I didn't really put a lot of effort into school, unfortunately. But it worked out in the long run so far. But it was just a like I said, I didn't really have a plan B going on. But my plan B eventually turned into, you know, maybe I'll make it to the major leagues as a manager and not as a player.
12: In those early years, I'm sure you almost felt like you were impervious to failure. You played in the independent leagues. Now, everybody knows about Class A or Double A or Triple A baseball, but what? Tell us all about the independent leagues.
17: Well, independent league baseball pretty much saved my career. It was, independent leagues really sprouted up around 1993, fortunately with the help of the St. Paul Saints and owners Mike Vec and Bill Murray, the actor. They started a team, a league formed, and it's made up of essentially a certain kind of players, guys that were undrafted out of college like myself. The other kind of players would be guys that played a number of years in minor leagues, just didn't make it, and got released, didn't have anywhere else to go. They tried to revive their career playing independent baseball. Another kind would be former major leaguers. When I was in the Northern League independent baseball, there were major league veterans like Jack Morris and Daryl Strawberry, J.D. Drew started out in the Northern League. And there's a handful of guys like that gave the league a little bit of substance, a little bit of legitimacy. Like, wow, this is a decent league. It's got Jack Morris, you know. So that's kind of what independent baseball is all about.
12: How hard is it to move up out of independent baseball, or do you get labeled down there as well?
17: Well, you certainly get labeled, but it's not necessarily the most difficult thing. Isn't getting signed by a team; it's getting taken seriously once you do get signed. Because a lot of teams will sign independent league players to come to spring training. Unfortunately, every team typically brings in way too many guys for spring training, and the first guys that are going to get overlooked when it comes to playing time is the independent league guys. So, with me and my story, like I highlighted in the book, is it took two absolutely ridiculously successful minor league spring trainings to even remotely grab the attention of the scouts and the decision makers that it barely kept me hanging around these two spring trainings I had. If I would have had a couple bad games, I'd have been back in Fargo on the next plane out.
12: And then you eventually got the shot with an organization that came in 2000 with the Cleveland Indians. So when you got the chance to get into their organization, what was that like for you?
17: Well, the odd thing is, initially I turned down the offer because I had played 4 years in my hometown in Fargo. It was an incredible situation. I was a local celebrity. I was a big fish in a small pond, and I had a wife and a young daughter, and I felt like a major leaguer, even though I wasn't making the paycheck. So when I got that offer, I turned it down. My manager at the time, Doug Simonick, who's still currently the manager in Fargo, basically called me up and chewed my butt, and he said, this is why every independent leaguer plays baseball, to get these opportunities, and you're going to wake up in your bed when you're 50 and wonder what would have happened if you'd have given it a shot. And when he said those last words, that's when he had me, and I said, well, I'll give it a try. Interestingly enough, I went to spring training and barely got any kind of an opportunity, but when I did, I got hot at the right time. I was lucky in that regard that I went in, I was well prepared, and every time I got a chance to hit or throw runners out, I had success, just enough success for them to say, well, let's keep this guy around a little bit longer to see how he does. And as the year transpired, I ended up having a lot of success that year between Double A and Triple A, and in a matter of 1 year, I went from being a good independent league player to on the verge of the big leagues, being having success in Triple A. Unfortunately, it still took me a few years to break through, but that's where it all began. Really, is the year 2000.
12: Chris Costa is with us, a catcher for the Philadelphia Phillies. But again, the name of his book is called The 33-Year-Old Rookie. A lot of people certainly know the minor leagues from either having gone to a ball game, Chris, or maybe watching Bull Durham. What's the reality and what's the myth and fact, I guess I might say, about life in the minor leagues for a baseball player?
17: Well, I was, maybe at some points I was unlucky, but in a lot of ways I consider myself lucky that I started out in independent baseball, and they take care of you pretty well. You got these long bus rides, you don't make too much money, but overall, they try to take care of you as much as they can. The stadiums are fairly nice. and I got to skip like the low A ball levels and single A levels, and I went out of there. I went right to double A, where, you know, the pay's a little bit better, the travel's not quite as bad, and the talent level's better. And then by the time you get to triple A, you know, sometimes you fly, sometimes you take buses, but usually when you take buses, you take two buses. However, when you compare this with the big leagues, here's my phrase I always use, and that is, you know, the minor leagues is peanut butter and jelly sandwiches or a bag of peanuts on a commercial flight stuck between two random passengers, and the big leagues is steak and lobster and trim cocktail in your own row on a chartered flight. Big difference.
12: Yeah, it really is. One of the things that I love about the minor leagues, and I've gone through the South particularly, I know the Charleston River Dogs and teams like that, is the great promotions. Now, in all the years that you were down there in the minor leagues, what are some of the great minor league promotions you remember?
17: Well, I would say the one that really stands out is, I was in Thunder Bay, Ontario, of all places. It was actually a really fun place to play. And they did the Dizzy Bat Race, which a lot of stadiums did, and a guy took part in it. I think him and his partner that were doing it took, had probably a few too many beers, and, you know, he spun around the bat a few times, tried to run to third base, and fell right on the side, and he just kind of laid there. And this is probably, you know, the middle of the third inning, and he wouldn't get up, and we're starting to yell and scream. The fans are yelling and screaming, "Get up!" And we thought, well, okay, maybe he's got a dislocated shoulder, you know, which, you know, isn't fun for anybody, but at least, you know, help him get up and get off the field. Let's get the game going. As it turns out, 45 minutes later, they hadn't moved him. An ambulance comes on the field, and he punctured a lung, so they were afraid to move him. He could barely breathe. But that's probably the main little promotion that stands out for me.
12: We only have a minute before we have to break, Chris, but what kept you going in all those years down there? Because I'm sure many times you kind of said to yourself, what the heck am I doing?
17: You know, it was a combination of, number one, when you establish yourself as a good AAA player, the pay isn't too bad. In a given year, I was making between $50,000 and $70,000. And then also, I was having just enough success at those levels to want to keep going. And then combine that with no plan B. I really didn't want to do anything else, so I figured I'd keep on going.
12: Chris Costa has joined us on Sports Byline. Again, this book is called The 33-Year-Old Rookie, How I Finally Made It to the Big Leagues After 11 Years in the Minors. And we'll talk about 2006, because that was the breakthrough year for Chris and how he finally got the call up to be a catcher with the Philadelphia Phillies in what turned out to be a playoff season for the Philadelphia Phillies. Wonderful story, wonderful book, and Chris has joined us as we continue across the country and around the world. We've got you on America's Sports Talk Show, Sports Byline.
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1: 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Here's Ron Barr.
12: Chris Costa has joined us on Sports Byline again. Check out his book. It's called The 33-Year-Old Rookie. Chris, take me into the 2006 season, at least the training camp of the Philadelphia Phillies.
17: Well, I went to camp like every other Major League spring training, and all I'd hoped for was just to put myself on the map, on the radar. And I knew I wasn't going to make the team out of spring training. Guys like myself never really get that opportunity, but we have an opportunity to make the manager remember your name. And it all kind of started the day before our first game. We had an inter-squad game. Ryan Howard got sick 10 minutes before the game, and our bench coach said, "Hey, Chris, go get your first baseman's glove. You're playing first." I ended up having a huge day at the plate, kind of an eye-opening day. The next day against the Yankees on the first spring training game, I hit a home run that game, and then the hits just kept on coming. Since I had so much early success, it kind of forced our manager, Charlie Manuel, to keep putting me out there until I failed. And, you know, it was kind of like the 2000 season. I got hot at the right time. I never cooled down and forced him to keep me to the very end. Unfortunately, with about an hour before the rosters had to be finalized, they made a trade for David DeLucci, sent me back to the minor leagues. I went to the minor leagues through about 6 weeks of the season. I was hitting 177. And got called up, if you can believe that. I was about a career 309 minor league hitter at that particular time. If I knew I could hit 177 and get to the big leagues, I could have done that a heck of a long time ago. So I went up, and I was basically the 25th man on a 25-man roster. I was just kind of guy to fill in the bench. And before you know it, a catcher got hurt here and there, and I got to play more. And same thing, I got hot at the right time, and before you know it, you know, I went from, you know, independent ball to AAA and to, you know, almost making the team. And all of a sudden, I'm on the team. And for some reason, I started at 0-13. And after that, it seemed like I couldn't make it out. I got confident at the right time. And the fortunate thing was that the pitchers around the league didn't really know me very well. So they kept throwing me a lot of strikes. And I just kept on getting hits and, you know, finished on a pretty good note. We actually missed the playoffs that year by one game, but I was the main catcher, and, you know, it was kind of definitely a breakthrough season.
12: Let me take you back to spring training for just a second. I mean, that was kind of a crossroads moment for you, was it not? Because you had decided, if I don't make it this time, then I'm just going to get on with my life.
17: Well, I really thought that that'd be my last year as far as player, possibly. I mean, I hadn't really given up totally, but I told myself and my agent that, you know, if I don't make it this year, then we're really going to have to look at what managerial opportunities there are out there. If nothing would have came along managerial, then I would have kept on playing. I knew I was still a pretty good player, but I was going to start scouting out managerial deals.
12: Yeah, hitting .464, knowing that you had a good spring training, how hard was it for you to accept the demotion to the minors then?
17: Well, up to that point, it was easily the most frustrated situation I'd ever been through, because in the past spring trainings, as disappointing as it was to never get an opportunity, I never really was able to prove how good I was. Given this time, I was finally able to prove how good I was, and it still wasn't good enough. So I think that was the frustrating part, to get that close with only an hour before the rosters had to be finalized. Made it tougher than any disappointment I had endured in my baseball career at that point.
12: Chris, you know as well as I do that when players go to spring training, you know, managers pretty much have in their mind who's going to make the team, and maybe there's a couple of positions that are kind of up for grabs. Is that hard for a player, even if you hit some, you know, like .464 like you did, is it hard to grab their attention and get that roster spot? Because at spring training, pitchers are trying different things. So if you look at a batting average like that, you're not quite sure how legitimate it might be during the course of the regular season.
17: Well, that's what was huge for me, is the first half of spring training. I got really hot, and I got hit after hit, big hits late in the game. But admittedly, they were against a lot of guys that were, you know, came in late in the game, pitchers that were destined for the minor leagues anyway. So a fan or a decision maker could legitimately say, well, you know, he's getting a lot of hits, but they're off of AAA and AA guys. The second half of spring training, Charlie Manuel let me play a lot more and actually let me start a lot of games. I was hitting off Josh Beckett and Roy Halladay and John Smoltz and guys like that, and I still kept getting hits and home runs and things like that. So that's what really helped me prove that, yes, this guy, you know, he can hit in the big leagues, because the second half of spring training is when pitchers, they kind of stop working on stuff more so they want to start having success, getting a successful state of mind. The first half of spring training, the first number of games, a guy may work on a changeup if he doesn't have a good one, kind of like you alluded to, they're working on things. But fortunately, I was able to have success at the end as well.
12: Where was that aha moment? And what I mean by that moment when Chris Costa said to himself, you know, I can play this game and I can play it at the major league level.
17: Well, I probably, you know, tried to convince myself of that a long time ago. But I would say the big moment was probably when I finally got called up. I mean, I knew I was a pretty good player, but I'm, you know, nowhere near a star. I knew I could help a team win. I knew I could have at least a limited amount of success in the big leagues. It was probably right before the All-Star break in 06 when I was in the big leagues. I started out 0-13 and got a few hits here and there. Then all of a sudden, I got that confidence like I, you know, had back in college, where I told myself I don't even care who's pitching. I just felt that good at that particular time. And it was probably the day I hit my second big league home run. It was off of John Smoltz. And that's when I said, man, because Pat Burrell came up to me and he goes, you know what? That makes me sick. I'm probably 0-21 with about 15 Ks against John Smoltz. And the first time he faced me, he hit a home run. And it kind of hit me like, wow, I just hit a home run off of John Smoltz. I, you know, maybe I do belong here.
12: What type of satisfaction did you get when that moment came to you?
17: Well, it was, hopefully I can make a paycheck for a number of years. Maybe I can stay here, because when I first got called up, it was like, well, he's going to be around for a week, 2 weeks, maybe a month at best. It was at that moment I realized, you know what, I can make a career out of this. I don't have to go back to the minor leagues. If I keep having success like this and stay hot, there's no reason why I can't stay in the big leagues for 5 or 6 years and erase the whole memory of those minor league frustrations.
12: Chris, I'm going to assume, and correct me if you think I'm wrong about this, but because you spent so much time in the minor leagues, I mean, you were really, you know, set and solid about this game of baseball, that when you, you know, faced some of the people like Halladay and Smoltz and others, there wasn't too much of an awe factor for Chris Costa, that you were a veteran pro that knew how to handle that situation, whereas if it's a rookie or a real young player who is a rookie, that would be a different circumstance.
17: You know, that's a great point. I try to talk about that in the book a little bit, and I tell a lot of people is that if you have the physical capabilities to succeed in AAA, you have enough to succeed at the big leagues. At that point, it becomes a bit of a mental issue. And you're right. I had experienced, you know, 6 or 7 major league spring trainings before that. So because of my age and the amount of baseball I played, you know, I had shared clubhouses with you know, Ryan Howard in the past and Jimmy Rollins, and you know, I was with the Red Sox in 2003 in spring training with Manny Ramirez and Pedro Martinez and guys like that. So even though I, you know, clearly respected him, and I still consider myself a fan of baseball, that awe factor wasn't there. I knew that, you know, I'm not as good as obviously those guys, but I can certainly compete with them and have my share of success. So I think that confidence and that experience certainly helped me succeed.
12: How do you think the Phillies organization or anybody in baseball who might look at Chris Costa or even be scouting him, how do you think they look upon you now as compared to when you finally did get the chance to break through?
17: Well, I think in the past there was that uncertainty, like, well, you know, you know what? The big phrase has always been, there's a reason why he spent so much time in the minor leagues. And that was the phrase or line. Every time I heard it, my blood pressure would shoot through the roof. It got so frustrating that finally I think that phrase is gone. So I think that's how they look at me now, is they don't look at me like my teammates and the decision makers and the brass, the Phillies, they don't look at me like a career minor leaguer anymore like they did in 06. Now they look at me like, you know what? This guy's a more than capable backup catcher, and if something happens to our main catcher, if he has to catch more often, he can handle it, and, you know, he's one of our guys. I think that's, you know, which is, for me, probably my biggest satisfaction.
12: Is there a life lesson here for anybody, not just somebody who might be an athlete trying to make it to the big time, but just maybe people every day in life?
17: Well, you can talk about perseverance and, you know, determination, but I would even go further and say, it's all about finding your path to follow. For me, I mean, there's no question that the good Lord above made baseball as my path to follow. I've been reinforced this from the day I was 5, 6 years old or whatever it was, that there's no question, I've, especially the way it's turned out, I'm on the right path, and everyone in their life needs a path, whether it's a radio show host or wanting to be a doctor or an athlete or whatever. I mean, there's no question. It wasn't just that I was good. I had a passion for baseball. I was a really good athlete, but baseball was essentially the only sport I played because it's all I wanted to do. And there's no question that everyone in their life needs a path to follow. Mine happened to be baseball, luckily, and I went for it because I knew, no doubt about it, that was my path.
12: We only have 90 seconds left, Chris, but when you sit back in your private moments, what is your favorite memory, albeit either at the pro level, meaning major league level, or even just having played this game of baseball for so many years?
17: Without a doubt, it was catching the final pitch of the 2007 season that clinched our division and sent us in the playoffs. I didn't start that particular game. Our main catcher, Carlos Ruiz, got hit by a pitch, had to come out of the game, and fortunately for me, I was able to get in there and be a part of Philly's history and a highlight that I can watch anytime I want, and the celebration on the mound and being part of that.
12: Have you always been able to keep this game as a game and maybe almost the kid approach, even though it is a professional game and it is a business?
17: No matter what anybody says, I think that's actually impossible. As much as I'm still a fan of baseball and I still consider it a game and I have a smile on my face and I love it, you definitely, there's a lot of moments behind the scenes that make you realize that it's so much more than a game. The business aspect of it, things are out of your control. But, at the end of the day, or even especially at the beginning of the day, when I walk on the field and look at the upper deck or come out at 7:05 when the stadium's packed, that's when you realize, man, this is still a game and this is a lot of fun.
12: Chris, I want to thank you very much for the time that you've given me, the insight that you've given me, and also the listeners across the country and around the world, and also for this wonderful book. We're going to make it a selection of the month on the Sports Byline USA Book Club. Congratulations, Chris.
17: Yeah, fantastic, and great talking to you, and thanks for having me.
12: Anytime. Chris Costa joining us, and you, the 33-year-old rookie, How I Finally Made It to the Big Leagues After 11 Years in the Minors, the name of the book. We continue with more of you in Sports Byline.
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3: Nice to catch up with Mike Socia again, the fine manager of the Los Angeles Angels, and of course the winningest manager in team history. Mike, do you realize how long you've been with this team, and does it feel like it?
4: No, it seems like yesterday, Ron. It's really been a great, it's been a great time. Got a lot of great coaches here. This organization is going in the right direction with Artie Moreno as the owner. He's been very supportive to all of us. It's fun to be around. It's fun to be an Angel, and hopefully we're going to get a little further and bring another championship to Southern California.
3: What is it that you have done as the manager, and what is it that the Angels organization has done to keep the consistency of play and the success of the organization?
4: Well, I think it starts with scouting and player development. We have a lot of young talent in our organization, a lot of young talent that's been developed and now helping us in the major league level, and even more that needs to come. So I think there's a philosophy in this organization that has given a clear direction as how we need to play to be successful, and our player development staff is doing a great job in infusing it into the players. It's talent. You can't win unless you have the talent, and not only getting the talent, but molding that talent into a winning championship type player is what it's all about.
3: It's one thing to get the tools, but you are the guy that has to implement them. And I came across a very interesting quote from Bill Stoneham about you. He said, his personality and leadership style are a big reason why we're successful. He stays under control, and the players appreciate that. I think he appreciated that from managers when he played. Who was it along the way that gave you that style of managing that you're now using today, Mike?
4: Well, it's really funny. I think you certainly draw from all the people you've been around, and I was very fortunate at a young age to be around some great baseball minds, guys like Roy Campanella and Del Crandall, Johnny Roseboro. I played for one manager my whole career with the Dodgers, as Tom Lasorda. But interestingly enough, there was a bench coach who was our bench coach in most of my years in L.A. by the name of Monty Baskell. And Monty used to be so calm in the dugout, just thinking the game. And I asked him, I said, Monty, You're so calm here. You know what keeps you calm? He says, "Hey, I can't play for you guys, but I'll tell you what, I want to think the game, and every time there's something happens that's outrageous on the field, there's always a situation that you have to understand and react to." And that's the truth. So I try to just think the game. If something out there happens that's bad, you don't want to get caught up in the emotions of it. You want to just pick up the pieces and carry on and move on from there. And it's helped me to stay calm in the dugout. And it's something I don't know how the players react to it, but it's really the only way that I can function, to try to detach yourself a little bit and just think the game.
3: You know, it's interesting you say that, Mike, because I've made the statement on the air that when it comes to professional athletes, no matter what the sport might be, that the most important thing for them is to know that there is a captain on the bridge of the ship. And I'm talking about the manager or the coach. And talking to the late Bill Walsh about that, he and I talked a great deal about it. Do you agree that there needs to be that stability there, that calmness that you just talked about, so that it permeates through the team?
4: Well, I don't know if it has to be a calmness, because there are guys that have been very successful, and we mentioned one guy I played for, Tommy Lasorda. Tommy was kind of the antithesis of that. He was always up and yelling and reacting to plays on the field, and that was just the way he was. It was his personality, and he was very successful at that. If you look at a Bobby Knight, or you look at some guys that are maybe show a little bit of more emotion during a game, or bring a different philosophy to the coaching level, they've been successful too. I think the bottom line is communication. Through communication, you build trust and understanding that we're all here for the same purpose, to move forward and to win. And if players understand that, I think they can, they can go out there and feel comfortable no matter what, no matter what a coach or a manager is doing on the bench.
3: It sounds like what you're saying to me then, Mike, is that the players are looking for consistency in the way you handle your team, so that they know what to expect under a given circumstance.
4: Well, I think they're trying to know you, know what you're about, know that. You know, there are some things that they're going to draw off of you for inspiration, and some things they're going to want to bounce off you, and you have to be a rock and understand the foundation has to be start with the coach or a manager. But I think once a player understands a coach and understands our manager and understands what he's about and what his goals are and how he's going to get there. They're usually very receptive because, as I said, we're all in this for one reason, to move forward and to win.
3: I thought your quote was very interesting. This is from an article that I read back in 2002, which, of course, is the year that you guys won the World Series. You said, "I have very simple guidelines here that the players understand, and I know that they were very important to me when I played. Things like practice the game hard and getting ready to play mentally and physically, and playing the game hard from the first out to the last out. Those are the things that have to be present in a championship-caliber organization, and it is here." Having said that, Mike, how hard is it to maintain that given the comings and the goings of players from one organization to another where that might not have been the case in the expectation?
4: Not hard at all, because it's the way it's going to be, and I think players know that coming in. We have very few guidelines here. We have a lot of fun. We understand that we're together for a long time during the season, and you want to keep improving, and you hope everybody gets along. But these guys know what these guidelines are, and they know that they can't mess with them. I think out of all the teams I've seen, I'm very proud of the way our team practices a game, both here in spring training and pregame before a game. These guys go at it hard. They prepare themselves to play with their pregame workout. They bring a lot of confidence into their play through practicing hard. And they get themselves ready to play mentally and physically. And I don't think there's any question on the field. They know their expectations are to play the game hard from first out to last out. You never know what play is going to change a game and help you to win that ball game. So you might be down by 3 or 4 runs, and you make a terrific play that saves a couple runs. That's going to be important, might be important down the road. So these guys understand that. That's really the only thing that we pound them on. We're loose in our guidelines around the other areas. Let them be individuals and let them enjoy their game. But they know when they come to the ballpark, we're going to practice hard. We're going to get ready to play mentally and physically, and we are going to play the game hard. So it hasn't been hard at all to implement.
3: Mike, I feel like I'm talking to Mike Socia, the catcher. Is there any really difference between the way you manage and the way you caught?
4: I'm a person, and as a person, you have a personality, and you have a background, you have philosophy. And when I caught, I don't think there's a lot along those lines as far as my character or how much I enjoyed the game that's different from managing it. I will tell you this, Ron, this game's all about playing it. Mike Socia, the catcher, I had a lot more fun, believe me. As a manager, this is a kick, and it's great, but there's nothing that substitutes playing the baseball game. And I think if you talk to anybody that has done both and have the opportunity, we've been very blessed to do both. They'll tell you the same thing. The ultimate for me was winning 2 world championships as a player in 1981 and 1988. There's just always a void there when you hang up those spikes that's never going to be the same. I really enjoyed playing. I wasn't a very good player, but I enjoyed it, worked hard at it, loved the competition. And once you hang it up, that's a little piece of you that's gone forever. And so when I was catching, that was the most fun for me.
3: One thing I do know about you, and I remember about you, as seriously as you took the game, Mike, you always tried to keep things loose in the clubhouse. And I've always felt that, and everybody talks about the chemistry, forget about that for a moment, but I've always thought about that everyday ebb and flow of the way the clubhouse sounds and feels and acts is really important to the ultimate success of a team. A, am I correct about that? And what is it that you try to do to keep that balance from a personality standpoint, a fun standpoint, a loose standpoint in your clubhouse?
4: Well, I really believe the most important chemistry that we could all talk about is on-the-field chemistry, meaning the way the second baseman interacts with the shortstop on a double play ball, knowing the, on the right side defense, the first baseman knowing the second baseman's range, the pitcher-catcher communication, outfielder communication, and knowing the range of each outfielder so people are in the right spot at the right time to make plays. That chemistry is what wins championships. The clubhouse chemistry is nice. I think it has value. It's important. But there are many, many examples over the course of this game over the last 50 years where teams have won championships with very poor clubhouse chemistry. New York Yankees are one example. The Dodger teams that I came up on, the clubhouses weren't always, bowl of cherries. Clubhouse chemistry, sure, it's nice to have it. It's great when guys get along, but the most important chemistry is that on-the-field chemistry, and that's really what you have to pay attention to.
3: You've always had an open-door policy with your players. You've been known as a player's manager, but when you have an open-door policy, how does that work, and what do you try to do to make sure it either is not abused or you don't get pushed into a situation where you have to disappoint somebody, Mike?
4: No, you have to talk straight with players, and I think the more you can talk to players every day, and it might be a 10-second conversation here about something they did that was good or something they need to clean up, as long as that communication happens, players aren't surprised and they understand what's going on and they can talk to you, keep those lines of communication open. I really don't care if a player comes in here every day to talk to me. That's fine. I'm going to tell him exactly the way it is and exactly how we see it as a staff and how we evaluate the situation and what his role is and how he can help us to win. That's a constant. And I've really learned, though, that communication is probably more listening at this level than it is talking. That's something I've learned over the last 10 years of being a manager is the fact that when you communicate with a player, more times than not, it's about you listening as a manager to a player and a lot less of you dictating or talking to them about what needs to be done.
3: Having said that then, Mike, I know that you're bilingual in both English and Spanish. Does that help you as far as the connection and communication with your Hispanic players then?
4: I think it does. I'm maybe not really fluent in Spanish, but I certainly can communicate with players. Some guys are more comfortable hearing something in their native tongue, and a lot of times they'll respond to me in English. So, I think it's a nice thing, although most of baseball terminology is universal, and if you're talking about a situation with a player that doesn't speak a lot of English, it really it's not too much of a problem.
3: We only have a couple minutes left, but you led the Angels to their first World Series in 2002. How hard is it actually to get a team back to the World Series or even to get them to the World Series the first time? What has to happen for a team to have that type of success, Mike?
4: Well, first you have to be playing good baseball at the right time. Certainly at the end of the season, it's a long season. You want to be playing good baseball. I think in 2005, after we got through the first round with the Yankees, we were playing about as well as we could play. Unfortunately, we lost Bartolo Colon in that first round in that series, and then Chicago pitchers pitched terrific baseball after we beat them in Game One to beat us 4 out of 5. We've gotten to the playoffs. We haven't been successful in the playoffs in probably the last couple times we've been there. But it takes not only a lot of hard work to get to the playoffs. When you do reach the playoffs, you have to bring the same game and play the same game that got you there. You can't all of a sudden, I hear guys say, you have to step up, you have to want it. That makes no sense to me at all, because everybody wants to play and put their best foot forward in the playoffs. You need to go out there and play your game, and if you're going to be an action-type team and run the bases aggressively, that's the way you're going to have to play in the playoffs. If you're going to be a batter's box team and maybe like the Red Sox or very deep lineups and they just play batter's box baseball, that's the type you have to play. So that's the type of baseball you have to play. So I think it's more important to understand what your team does and what they're doing well at that time and bring that into the game. Unfortunately for the Angels, we haven't been as successful in the last couple times in the playoffs as we were in 2002 and then again in 2005 in the first round with the Yankees, where I thought we beat the best team of baseball in that series because the Yankees were loaded. And we beat him in 5 games and carried a lot of momentum with the White Sox and just couldn't keep it going.
3: We only have a minute left, but Mike, we're heard worldwide on the American Forces Network stations. That means our troops in Iraq, Afghanistan, and elsewhere get a chance to catch the show each night. I know you'd like to send a shout out to them.
4: Well, you know, we're so proud of what every serviceman and servicewoman also are doing overseas and even home here in the United States. It gives us the opportunity to enjoy this this life and lets us in particular enjoy this great game of baseball. I don't think there's anybody that could be prouder than I am. And I've had two nephews that have been over and served over there and have come back, and very proud of what they've done. And, just I hope God blesses everyone over there and their families, and they come back safely and come home and root for the Angels. How about that?
3: Mike, I've always enjoyed our conversation because you've been so expansive and insightful. Please come back and visit with me again. And when I get to Afghanistan, I want you to join me on the show from back home here.
4: I absolutely would love that. Thank you very much.
3: Mike Socia, the fine manager of the Los Angeles Angels of Anaheim, winning as manager in team history and, of course, led those Angels to their first World Series title in 2002. They were a wild card team and played his entire 12-year career with the Los Angeles Dodgers, where he won a couple of World Series championships. We'll take a break as we continue with more of you and America's Sports Talk Show.
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3: And I hope you enjoyed this hour of America's Sports Talk Show as Chris Costa joined us. And if you'd like to check out his book, it's a wonderful reading and a very inspirational story. It's called The 33-Year-Old Rookie, How I Finally Made It to the Big Leagues After 11 Years in the Minors. And then right after that, a man that people call a player's manager, and you can certainly understand why, because he played his entire career with the Los Angeles Dodgers and now is the manager of the Los Angeles Angels of Anaheim and won a World Series title with them in 2002 as a wild card team. So Mike Socia joining us as well this hour. Be sure to check out the award-winning Sports Byline website. 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I'm Ron Barr. 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

0: News this hour from Town Hall. I'm John Scott. President Trump is pushing his record as he tries to pump up Republicans before the upcoming midterms. Speaking to reporters at the White House Monday, the president touted low crime numbers, positive economic indicators, and promised the price of gas will drop soon once the Iran war ends.
1: And we have a strong border. We have the best economy, the biggest investment in the history of our country. Think of that.
0: The president will be stumping for candidates in Oklahoma on Thursday and Alabama on Friday. SpaceX launching its enormous Starship into orbit for the first time and successfully delivered the newest and most advanced Starlink ship. But flight controllers brought the spacecraft back to work early Monday instead of making six full laps around the Earth as originally planned. The late September nor'easter will continue to impact Massachusetts through Monday evening, despite the storm gradually winding down. Some minor impacts are still expected from flooding to coastal concerns. The southwestern U.S. is in line for some heavy rain. That's due to Hurricane Polo currently whipping Mexico's northern Pacific coast. New Jersey Representative Tom Keene Jr. is defending his extended absence from Congress while campaigning for re-election.
2: In a televised debate on Sunday night, Keene said he is committed to being honest with voters.
3: We were very clear with our constituents, as well as the press, that we were seeking medical treatment. And when things got updated over time, we kept everybody updated, and we were also very transparent.
2: Keene was absent from House roll calls from March until June of this year to undergo treatment for depression. The incumbent is being challenged by former Navy helicopter pilot Rebecca Bennett, who is hoping to flip the seat blue in the November midterms. I'm Lizzie Radabali.
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0: In health news, a new flu vaccine offers more protection for people older than 50.
5: The new vaccine uses the same technology that created the vaccines for COVID-19. UW Medicine doctors say it's 30% more effective than the standard vaccine. That's especially important for people older than 50 because their bodies don't create as many antibodies. The new vaccine is called Mflusiva. It's carried in most CVS and Walgreens pharmacies. I'm Brad Ford.
0: And shoppers will soon pay more for some popular PepsiCo snacks and drinks, including Doritos, Ruffles, and Sun Chips. The company says prices on certain products will rise by a low to mid single-digit percentage, with increases expected by the end of the year or early 2027. PepsiCo says the hikes are meant to keep pace with inflation and offset higher commodity, packaging, and transportation costs. News and analysis at townhall.com. United States team captain Brant Snedeker credits President Trump following a dramatic President's Cup comeback.
6: United States team captain Brant Snedeker praised President Donald Trump for inspiring the U.S. team's dramatic President's Cup comeback over the international team at Medina Country Club in Chicago. President Trump returned as honorary chairman of the President's Cup Sunday, marking his second time in the role after first serving in 2017 in New York. While he kept his remarks at the event brief, he received loud cheers from spectators in attendance. During the tournament, the team secured its 11th consecutive victory thanks to strong back nine performances from two-time major winner Colin Morikawa and 21-year-old Ricky Jackson Koivin. Bernie Bennett reporting.
0: And in Chicago, Monday Night Football. The Bears kept the Eagles scoreless after halftime, beating Philadelphia the final 27-7. More on these stories at townhall.com.
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11: Hello, everyone. Good evening and welcome in. Happy Monday. It's Sports Overnight America here on the Sports Byline Broadcast Network. Jeff Rich with you from Phoenix, Arizona. Jen Rich is to my left. Daniel Ogden is up in San Francisco. We got a lot of weekend to recap, a little bit of Monday to look back on, and we've got some playoffs in Major League Baseball ahead. All with apologies to Daniel and his Giants who did not qualify for the postseason. It's happy times, depending on how you look at it. How do you look at it, Jen Rich, as a Cubs fan?
12: I think it's going to be another year that they get swept in the first round.
11: You don't care for the playoffs.
12: I don't. I hate the playoffs.
11: In any sport, right?
12: Yeah.
11: It was exciting when we were up in Oakland. What year was that? Like 2012, when the Coyotes won a playoff series with fans in the stands, like yeah. In front of their, I think they actually clinched in Chicago, right?
12: They did.
11: And they clinched in Chicago, but we had an interesting group of fans on that flight back from Oakland, and I can't remember if we were probably flying back to Mesa, Arizona, but that was a long time ago. Hockey season right around the corner. Basketball had their media day. Thrilling finishes, not so thrilling for the AL West. Not so thrilling for that last wild card spot because you didn't have any drama there, really. It was, if the Phillies lost and the Diamondbacks won, the Diamondbacks would have got that last spot. But Houston and Texas, they did not have interesting final games. Actually, probably one of the more interesting games of Sunday, John, was your Chicago Cubs down in Tampa taking on the Red Sox.
12: Yeah, where they 23,000 random people. Got together with 24-hour notice that the Red Sox and the Cubbies were going to be playing a game there, and they looked up the average attendance for the Rays games at 17K, and that 23K outshot, 58 of their home games. Yeah, they had less people there than Cubs Red Sox pulled on a random Sunday.
11: All right, we got all to talk about. We're going to take a quick break. Daniel, we'll get with you after the break. It's Sports Overnight America, and we'll be right back.
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20: 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It's time for her to ask the questions. Here's Jen Rich.

0: She's flipping the script. It's time for her to ask the questions. 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
1: Hello, everyone, and welcome back to Sports Overnight America. Jen Rich with you from Phoenix. Jeff Rich sitting across from me, and Daniel Ogden up in studio. When you're not listening to us live, make sure you check us out on the social medias at What's Up Riches, at A Girl in Many Hats, and of course, don't forget the Sports Byline Network at Sports Byline USA. That was kind of a surprising, that was kind of a surprising display from the Bears this evening. Traditionally, down here in Phoenix, because we don't have the football package, because I don't like giving the NFL money, because as I've expressed previously, I really kind of hate the NFL, but we get a couple games a year on regular TV down here that the Bears are on, and I'll watch it. You know, if it's going to be on regular TV, you know, like, why not, right? And I almost always regret it. And that was last Sunday. Had to get them kind of, watch them get beaten up last Sunday. So I was not expecting, expecting good things this evening.
2: You gave zero Fs on Thursday night about the Packers and the Falcons.
1: Watching the Packers get beat by the Falcons like that was exactly what I needed.
2: It was like side TV action.
1: It was like therapeutic.
2: Right.
1: Yeah.
2: We'll talk about what you've been watching. We'll hold that off for next segment.
1: Yeah.
2: But, yeah, so we have the Bears and the Eagles on tonight. And, you know, it's Jalen Hurts. It's the Eagles kind of at full strength. Saquon Barkley is the, you know, is the featured event there, and you know, without A.J. Brown, who's moved on, but allowed Devin Smith, the Slim Reaper, to step into that into that primary receiver role for Jalen Hurts. And of course, they got Saquon Barkley, and they got some names on the defensive side of the ball. They got, you know, Nick Sirianni with a couple years under his belt there, and they went into. It was in Chicago, right?
1: It was in Chicago, yeah.
2: Yeah, so they went.
1: It was hard to tell because the weather was actually kind of nice.
2: The weather was nice in Chicago.
1: Yeah, it wasn't crummy like it typically is.
2: It's such a rarity.
1: It rained all of last week. I don't remember who they played last week.
2: They lost.
1: I just know it rained the whole time, and it was a crap game.
2: What did they lose to, like, Detroit? That's a division game. Minnesota?
1: Was it the same, like the Vikings? I think it was the Vikings.
2: Hey, Daniel, welcome to the show. You remember who the Bears dropped week two against?
3: Yeah, the Vikings. 9-3.
1: It was the Vikings. Yeah.
2: 9-3.
3: Brian Flores defense.
1: Yeah. Well, it's just because, I know, you're like, oh, 9-3, that's, you know, kind of football-y. The problem with that is that the Bears put up 59 on the Panthers the week before that.
2: Yeah.
1: So to put up 59, I have all these Chicago teams. They just, like, they do this. The Cubs do it too. They put up like 20 runs in a game. You know, you score 59 points in one game. These points don't carry over. Like, the next games they play, the Cubs will go like 3 games without scoring again, and then the Bears had a 9-3 loss against the Vikings after putting up 59 points the week before.
2: See, I've never experienced that.
3: I will say in their defense, Tom show, you know, we have handicappers on Fridays. One of the handicappers we have on, his like lock of the weekend was under Bears Vikings because he knew that it was supposed to rain, and it did rain.
1: It rained the whole time. Yeah, and not just like a little light sprinkling. It was just like pouring the whole time. It was similar to the tears that were coming down my face.
2: Understood. Pretty epic performance from Case Keenum, who hadn't started a game since, what year was it, Jen?
1: I don't even know.
2: 23?
1: It's been a while, though. Honestly, I didn't even know he was still playing.
2: I think he was with the Browns the last time that he actually started a game. It didn't spend that long. I don't know that it's been going back to the Browns days. Maybe it was with the Vikings or Houston. He did throw that Minneapolis miracle the year that the Vikings were, and that put the Vikings like one game away from the Super Bowl, and I think that they lost that game. And if I'm, you know, in fact, that was the year that it was a while ago now. It was like 2018 when you know, they went in and they Prince, you know, they had Prince tribute at halftime there, and then the the Eagles held on at the end to beat the Patriots that year. I think that was like an 8-point win for them. But nonetheless, fast forward.
3: That year, but yeah.
2: Yeah.
3: Miles Jack wasn't down. I'll still go bad on that one.
2: See, I wasn't doing a Jaguars fan check soon.
3: And that was against New England, which we got, you know, a little retribution for yesterday.
2: Nice.
1: Yeah.
2: Nice. Yeah, those revenge games, sometimes they're a day late and a dollar short, but a win's a win. I mean, if you're 2-1, which most of the league it feels like is, the entire AFC North is 2-1, the Bears are 2-1, the Jaguars are 2-1 on the year, and
3: remember when the Jaguars whooping on the Browns week one? I believe I texted you this yesterday, but remember when that was only because the Browns are so terrible?
2: Browns haven't lost since.
3: Yeah, and what's the Browns record now?
2: They're 2-1.
3: Yeah, so 2-1. Are they that bad? I don't think so.
2: No, and I'll tell you what, I thought the Bengals were going to put something up at the end there against the Steelers, and they ended up fumbling the game away. I went from being convinced that the Bengals were the best team in the AFC North to wondering if they might actually be the worst after losing to Pittsburgh. That Baltimore. Did you watch much of that Baltimore-Dallas game?
3: Yeah, I watched a lot of that game. I watched a lot of Cincinnati. Cincinnati has not played well, which doesn't bode well for us. And by us, I mean the Jaguars, because we play them next week, which means they're, like, due to play well, so they're probably going to kick our ass. But Cincinnati has not played well. Pittsburgh didn't play well until yesterday. I also feel like Baltimore really has not played very well at all.
2: No, I mean, they played in a good game. I don't know that they played particularly well. I will say that I was entertained by the primetime game on Sunday night. I thought that Denver pulled a rabbit out of their hat for sure. I thought that was most definitely offensive pass interference. I put this on my X account this morning at Tribe Hatter. That it was ironic that it should have been offensive pass interference, and if the receiver doesn't drag the defender with him to the sideline, the defender probably doesn't make that interception, which was negated by the bogus DPI call on that anyway. But teams are struggling. The teams that were good a year ago are definitely struggling. We've got the Rams at 1-2 at this point in the season. I mean, the Chiefs, who were a non-playoff team a year ago, they're 3-0. I haven't bothered watching them since the Monday night opener that they played, and you know we've kind of gone over that.
3: They could have lost yesterday if the refs didn't suck.
2: Yeah, the Lions just squeezed it out against the New York Jets. Jameis, now I'm going to ask you a question. I want your honest answer. J.J. McCarthy or Jameis Winston to start for the Giants next week?
3: Jameis.
2: I'm going with Jameis, too. I'll tell you what, if the Giants were to offer Jameis straight up for Shadur, I would take that in a heartbeat. You know, we've got to stop talking about Shadur Sanders like he was the hype that he was supposed to be. I mean, I think that he's by all measures, I think that he's a good young man. He's got past all that swagger that probably did cause him to drop a little bit in the draft. I don't know that he was ever realistically going to go in the top five, but Sean Watson's kind of figuring it out after not playing football for a while and, you know, quite frankly, sucking when he did. But we got some baseball to talk about on the other side, and Jen Rich is going to have the floor. I think it's going to be interesting, and might not be the kind of baseball that you're looking forward to hearing about. Jen Rich, Jeff Rich, Daniel Ogden, Sports Overnight America. We'll be right back.

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0: Sports Overnight America from Phoenix with Jen and Jeff Rich.
1: And we're back. I am the Jeff half of the Jen and Jeff Rich duo from Phoenix, Arizona. And here at Phoenix, it was kind of a coin flip going into the weekend whether we were going to get postseason baseball. Not necessarily here in Phoenix, but with one of the teams. But you had the Diamondbacks.
2: Oh, I mean, there was a little bit there where I thought even the Cubs weren't going to make it. I'm like, the Cubs were playing so crappy. The Diamondbacks got kind of hot. I'm like, I would not put it past the Cubs to lose all the rest of their games, and then the Diamondbacks find a way to weasel in there.
1: Yeah, the Cubs pulled off like the last game against the Marlins to get the clinch. They weren't getting the Diamondbacks losing because Diamondbacks won like six straight going into that. I mean, if you ask me, because the Cubs did clinch their last game against the Marlins, but you had the Diamondbacks and the Phillies just kind of collapsed that last week or so.
2: Yep.
1: And you know, going into Saturday, in fact, I remember just looking at it as, you know, the Diamondbacks actually, you know, the Phillies actually had a chance to clinch, but, you know, we're playing against the Tampa Bay Rays, who have everything locked up, have home field throughout the whole thing, so, you know, in the American League anyway, and they're still trying to get wins under their belt. They're playing in Philadelphia. Cubs are scheduled to play in Boston. Weather's terrible. You know, they're waiting for horrible things to happen in the Northeast. It took us a while to get that Philly and Rays game underway on Saturday, and, you know, when the question came up, are the Diamondbacks going to make the playoffs? Well, they were a game back going into play on Saturday. They held the tiebreaker against the Philadelphia Phillies. They split the season series head-to-head, 3-3, but it was like because the Diamondbacks get to beat up on the Giants and the Rockies, and the East is all competitive teams, you know, right down first through fifth, including the Nats and the Mets there, that, you know, the Diamondbacks were going to win on some, like, you know, cockamamie tiebreaker. And they, you know, they had all kinds of momentum. Padres, you know, yes, they wanted to win. Padres ended up with home field over the Cubs. That was locked up before Sunday's game. Sunday's game was meaningless down in Tampa between the Rays and the Cubs, right? Between the Red Sox and the Cubs.
2: But they were able to, move that game to neutral covered site to play. And then the Yankees-Orioles game, Orioles couldn't lose their last game of the season because they didn't play it. Because it didn't matter. Like, there was no...
1: It didn't
2: matter if the Yankees won or the Orioles won, so they just completely scrapped that game. So at least we got to play. I'd be really upset if I was a baseball fan, my team wasn't going to the playoffs, was really looking forward to that last game, and just taking in that one last game of the season before crawling off into the off season to cry, and then you don't even get your game.
1: There was somebody in the stadium group on Facebook that was just talking about, woe is me, my bad luck, and admittedly first world problems, but he's like, I bought a ticket, take a special trip to New York to see, I got Saturday tickets for the Yankees and the Orioles, and Saturday tickets weren't honored for the doubleheader on Friday because it was just one admission for both games.
2: Yeah.
1: So if you had Saturday tickets, you could get a refund. You know, you could try to rain check it for Sunday. As it turned out, there was no game on Sunday. And he also had tickets to the Giants game. And he was like, and I don't even have Jackson Dart. I got to go watch Jameis Winston play for the New York Giants. So I did catch a bunch of that, but just because we don't have live Diamondbacks action doesn't mean that there's not baseball to be watched about something going on here in Arizona. Can you tell us a little bit about that, Jen?
2: So I had kind of a rough week. We had to help Mr. Studio Cat pass. Yeah. So it was a really, really sad week.
1: Shout out Mr. Bubba Cat, by the way. Appreciate
2: Mr.
1: your time.
2: Mr. Bubba Cat, you were a super awesome Studio Cat, even though you had no formal training and no thumbs. He did a really good job. But so I was just, like, really in a crummy mood all week, just off and on, super sad, and just kind of really needed something to distract myself. And as the world should work out, it was it was time for there to be trash that I was interested in. And this trash was called, well, it is, because it's like a still a thing. Kim Kardashian made a reality show based on a group of parents from right here in Arizona, in Scottsdale. All of their kids play at this super elite baseball school that's like 2 miles away from my office that I've never heard of before, this show. But it's supposed to be super elite. But anyways, it's called Team Moms Baseball. And this follows like 7 or 8 families as their kids are playing for this legendary prep academy in Scottsdale, in Arizona, training intensely for Division I college scholarships, NIL. The assumption is that they'll go to be MLB players, which is wild because like a third of, like a tenth of a percent of all baseball players go on to. So the fact that multiple kids from this one academy could go on is like insane. But, you know, all of the parents, of course, think their children are the bestest player. They have side trainers in addition to going to this like $18,000 a year school.
1: Which is an online school.
2: Yeah, I was going to say, we're very, very little of it is school. It is like 10 hours a week of online school, and the rest of it is all just Pilates and weight training and mock drafts, and I don't know. Like, it's, I needed it, though, because it was supposed to be, the focus was supposed to be on these kids who are baseball playing.
1: The show was called Team Moms.
2: Well, because I think when they went into this, they thought they were going to get more of the baseball side of it. But all of these families have their own little personalities, and they kind of clash a little.
1: Yeah.
3: It's Dance Moms. There's no way that they went into that show thinking that it was going to be about baseball players.
2: Yeah, probably not. But
3: what was the name of the show again?
2: Well, it's Team Moms Baseball.
3: Yes, exactly.
2: Which leads me to believe there's going to be other
3: team
2: moms.
3: Baseball players.
2: Like
3: team
2: hockey
3: moms.
2: And football and flag football.
3: Yeah, so the focus of the show was all about the parents, I would guess.
2: Yeah, well, so it's Kim Kardashian and the producers of Love Island. So, like, yeah. Like, that's what you're getting.
3: I don't watch Love Island, but it still sounds like it's up my alley.
2: Yeah. Every now and then, there's just a reality TV show that I call it trash. I'm like, just let me watch my trash. I'm going to eat trash while I'm watching trash. Probably going to drink some trash.
3: Yeah, that's trash. What I say when I'm watching Below Deck.
2: Yeah, it's the trash. It's just the mime. You don't have to think about it. You're just entertained. You're just watching these people be ridiculous. It's just trash. My favorite part of the show, spoiler alert, is they talk about for like 2 whole episodes about how they're going to go up to Sedona. Sedona, Sedona, Sedona. I can't wait to go to Sedona. And Sedona, we're going to Sedona. Sedona, Sedona, Sedona. Yeah, so Sedona was actually a town called Jerome, which is 35 miles away from Sedona. But, yeah, you do you.
1: Jen, going up 89A.
2: Yeah.
1: Once you get out, because you leave Prescott Valley, and you go up north on 89A, and you go through Oak Creek Canyon, and when you come out of Oak Creek Canyon, you go through Jerome.
2: And it's a known town in Arizona, because it was huge.
1: It's a mining town.
2: Yeah.
1: Yeah.
2: Huge and, mining town.
1: Then you come off the mountain.
2: 20,000% haunted.
1: And you go through a little town called Clarkdale. Then you go through probably one of the bigger cities in the county up there, Cottonwood. And then you have a long drive through the middle of nowhere, which is referred to as Cornville.
2: More wine.
1: Right. And then you get into the south end of Sedona. So, like you said, it's about a 45-minute drive from Jerome to
2: Sedona. If I'm being honest, I would rather spend my time in Jerome and Cornville than I would Sedona. I think Sedona is kind of overrated.
1: Sedona's
3: you know what I thought
2: but
3: you were
2: it is overrated.
3: When you were telling that story before you said that they didn't actually go to Sedona.
1: Do you think we were going to make a Rossini Fable reference?
3: No, I was. I mean, that's not bad either.
2: That probably
3: would
2: have
3: been happening
2: around
3: the
2: same time.
3: They literally drove up there, or like went up there, took a picture, and just left.
2: No, they. They rented a huge, giant mansion up there, which I promise you was haunted, because everything up there is haunted. Huge giant house. I think it was called Oh, Wild Daisy or Small Daisy or something.
1: Nice.
2: Little Daisy, Jerome. It looked like a neat place. Like 8 bajillion rooms.
1: Yeah.
2: Lots of places for the douchebackery to roll out.
1: Yeah, this show was... look, I don't have any standards here. I don't have any pride. We watched Jersey Shore, Family Vacation, plenty of like reality cooking shows. I mean, all the cooking competitions are reality shows, right? I watched The Real World way
2: like
1: back when.
2: Like Big Obnoxious Fiance.
1: Some of those fun
2: they
1: ones like Real Millionaire.
2: Yeah.
1: But like, I don't get into like The Real Housewives and everything, and I think that kind of vibe.
2: Yeah, I think I want to, after watching.
1: You ready to take the one?
2: Thanks for some more trash.
1: So, anyway, Baseball Moms, produced by Kim Kardashian.
2: It's on Paramount Plus.
1: Streaming now on Paramount Plus. Thanks for the reset on that, Jen.
2: I was sad that it ended. Like, I'm ready for there to be a season two. Like, I need people, just turn it on as background noise. I need the viewership to be high enough that we get a second season.
1: All right, shout out to Drew Sosing on the AFN. You know, this is Sports Overnight America. 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

0: over at America from Phoenix with Jen and Jeff Rich.
1: All right, welcome back, everyone. Let's get down to some brass tacks with baseball. Subscription might be necessary if you want to watch all these playoff games. I mean, there's only four sets of wild card series going on Tuesday, Wednesday, and Thursday. I'll give these to you in Pacific time. Kicking off our action on Tuesday, we're going to have, and these are the times for all 3 days. No network changes. Network changes will happen if there is, well, actually, no network changes. Time changes will happen if series end in two games and we only have like one or two games play on Thursday. But let's tell you, Tuesday, Wednesday, Thursday, if necessary, at 11 a.m. Pacific time, you've got the Phillies and the Atlanta Braves. Phillies get in as the 5 seed. The sixth seed.
2: Is that a question?
1: By the skin of their teeth, they survived the. They managed to beat the Rays, so they did punch their own ticket. And the Diamondbacks dropped 2 of 3 to the San Diego Padres in San Diego over the weekend. So Phillies narrowly get in as the sixth seed in the National League. They'll play the American League East champs, the Atlanta Braves. All three games will be in Atlanta, and I'm not really overly sold on Atlanta, Jen, but the way that Philadelphia played this last month of the season, I'm just not inspired by them at all. The way that they went out last year, I mean, you really think about it, Kirk Gring makes a good throw to the plate, you know, they play on at L.A., and, you know, it's possible that they come back in that series. I don't want to say it's likely, but bitter ending to last year. They put the band back together. They bring Real Muto back. Schwarber sticks around. And for it to end as a sixth seed, I'd be very surprised to see them take two games from Atlanta here. And I'll go as far as to say I'm not sure I'm expecting the Phillies to still be playing baseball on Thursday.
2: I think that's fair.
1: Okay. And then at 2 o'clock Pacific time, so that game will be on NBC.
2: Yeah.
1: So tune in, you get rabbit ears, you have basic cable, whatever, you'll be able to watch that game. White Sox in Houston, a rematch of the 2005 World Series. Not that anybody's still around.
2: No one remembers that.
1: Yeah, Houston's not even in the National
2: League. Even the sports medias don't remember that.
1: By way of an 81-81 record, the Houston Astros are your American League West champion. They're going to host the sixth seed, the Chicago White Sox, who there wasn't as much drama in the American League. I mean, it came down to Texas and Houston for that last spot in the for that Western Division championship. Cleveland and Chicago have known since like Thursday, maybe Friday, that they were gonna they were both gonna be in the playoffs. It just matter who was gonna be the 2 seed and who's gonna be the 6 seed in the American League. You've got to have the Peacock service to watch these games. Again, 2 o'clock Pacific time. White Sox at the Houston Astros. White Sox were a team this year, Daniel, that really surprised people. 100 losses in each of the last 2 seasons, and then they bounced back here in 2026. They had a pretty good grip on the American League Central Division, and then I think that the jitters and the nerves got to them towards the end of the season. But they give it to you on offense, at every spot in the lineup. Montgomery, Mydroth, Murakami, of course, is the has the straw that stirs the drink and knocks the ball out of the park for these guys. Pitching is good, but it's not great. Houston, I think that's the way you describe them, is they are a good team. They've got some postseason experience. They've got some championship pedigree there, but it's not the same Houston team.

0: that Dusty Baker most recently led to a championship 4 or 5 years ago. White Sox are going to be hungry. I think White Sox fans have been kind of upset with some of the decisions of Venables, but this is where we're at. White Sox in Houston, winner plays the Cleveland Guardians. And then the winner of the Phillies and the Braves, they're going to go on to play the Dodgers. And then the game that everybody, the series that everybody's supposed to be excited about, and thank God it's only three games, but 5 o'clock Pacific time, 8 Eastern, you got the Red Sox at the Yankees, and I think that this is like a Boston-New York series on Temu, as the kids like to say. You got anything on Yankees? You got anything on Yankees Red Sox, Daniel?
1: Team of Boston.
0: They're like the Burgundy Sox.
1: Burgundy Sox. That's a good one.
0: Yeah. How about another Peacock exclusive? The Cubs at the San Diego Padres. Rematch of the 1984 NLCS, which was 5 games. This is only 3. Cubs have pitching. Cubs have the lineup. Cubs have the capability. I think that it just comes down to execution. And not that the Padres don't have those things. Padres have pitching, and they have hitting throughout. I think this is the most intriguing matchup of the 4 series that we're about to see. I think that the Braves are probably the best team that we're going to see in this opening round. But the Cubs have been really streaky this year. So they could go on a run and they could win the whole thing, or they could be on the golf course Thursday morning.
2: I think they're going to be on the golf course Thursday morning.
0: not a single win in San Diego.
2: No, I don't think so.
0: Okay. So, Daniel, what are your thoughts? Philly and Atlanta, you want to call it?
1: I'd like to see Philly win, but I think Atlanta will win.
0: I got the Braves all the way in that one. All right, Jen, White Sox, Astros, who plays the Guardians on Saturday?
2: White Sox.
0: I'm going with Chicago, too. I think that Houston, I actually would prefer that Cleveland plays Chicago rather than Houston, just because I've got I've just got nightmares of years past where the Indians / Guardians have played Houston at 2 o'clock or 11 a.m. every day, and I've been stuck in the workplace, and I don't see a game from the series. I wouldn't have seen anything but the Saturday game against Detroit a year ago if I didn't rearrange my schedule a little bit, and it was still kind of just peeking over my shoulder to watch it. I think the Chicago is the better team. I think that I thought they were going to sweep the Rockies, and because they didn't, Cleveland got the division. But they really lost that series when they dropped 2 of 3 to the Guardians the week before. Boston and New York. New York was actually kind of on Tampa Bay's tail all year. When it gets Tampa Bay. I would have told you Boston at the All-Star break. I would have had Boston go to the World Series at the All-Star break based on the momentum that they had. But even without Judge, I see the Yankees taking 2 of 3 playing at home. I think Boston has such a huge advantage playing at home, and they won't get to see Fenway until Game 3 against the Rays if they can make it. But I'm on New York's pitching, and Boston dropped 2 of 3 to the Guardians. They were kind of locked into that second spot, but they got a lot of youth there in Boston. I think the Yankees have a little bit more experience, and I think the Yankees are going to pull this out. I'm going to say it goes 3 games, though. Daniel?
1: Yeah, no, I think that's 2 games, actually. I think that.
0: You got a Yankee sweep? Okay. And where are you at, Daniel, with the Cubs and the Padres?
1: I actually think the Cubs are going to win that.
0: Okay. Machado get over the his playoff woes, or no, do they continue yet another year?
1: Don't know.
2: Okay, fair enough.
0: Fair enough. I think the Cubs are going to have an advantage being the away team. I think that you get those big bats in the first inning, and I think that they're going to have to strike early. I think the Cubs win this series by putting runners on base and keeping the wheels turning in the early innings with the top of the lineup. They've got it throughout, but I mean, if you can get PCA on, if you get Michael Bush to knock a couple out of the park, depth in the lineup, you get down to 5 and 6 with Happ and Horner.
1: You can't have Miller and try to come back. That's not going to work.
0: Right, right. I mean, they play 8-inning games in San Diego because of that. Who else got strength in their bullpen? Baker in Tampa, who we won't see until the weekend. Cade Smith in Cleveland. They, in fact, tied for the American League lead in saves with 41 apiece. Looking ahead, since I follow Cleveland closely, we'll talk about them a little bit here. Cleveland's got pretty good strength in their rotation, especially with a short rotation. If you could throw Parker Messick, Gavin Williams, and Tanner Bibee at teams, Joey Cantillo could go long out of the bullpen. Hunter Gaddis and Cade Smith at the back end. Eric Sobrowski's been really strong. They don't come at you from on the left side very much, but they do have three left-handed starters between Griffin, Cantillo, and Messick. I think you want to throw Messick in game one at home against, more likely than not, I'm going to say the White Sox. And there's a lot of familiarity. These teams played 13 games against each other. The White Sox took the season series, I believe it was 7-6. I think that there's, I think that Cleveland's got a good shot hosting the games, even though they were better on the road than they were at home this season. I think that Cleveland's got a good shot at going to the American League Championship Series, and I don't think that it matters whether they play Tampa Bay, Boston, or New York. They are going to be the underdogs in the LCS, regardless of who they play. As opposed to this divisional round that's coming up this weekend, where they'd be favored over Chicago or Houston. But, depending on how the winner plays in that series, you might look at the moment, rust versus rest or rest versus rust, and you might give the team that's been playing all week the advantage, even going into Cleveland for the first two games of that series. Tampa Bay, best team in the American League, Daniel. Do they hold serve against one of their division rivals, or are they in a little bit of trouble? Maybe when the big bats from Boston or New York come to town.
1: I don't know. That's a great question. I don't know that I can say definitively one way or the other, to be 100% honest.
0: Okay, so between the Braves, Phillies against the Dodgers, or the Padres or Cubs against the Milwaukee Brewers, does anything derail the chances that, do you see anything derailing the crash course that we seem to be on for Dodgers v. Brewers in the LCS?
1: Yeah, I think as much as I hope the Dodgers lose, obviously, I don't really see that happening, but, I could definitely see the winner of San Diego and, the Cubs beating Milwaukee. Hopefully it's the Cubs, and I feel like the Phillies are a better matchup against the Dodgers, but who knows. And then, on a complete side note, shout out Mike Grieco, great career.
0: Most definitely. And we said sayonara to Justin Verlander on Saturday. He left the game with a trailing by a couple, and the Tigers hit a walk-off on an emotional day there in Detroit.
1: On Sunday.
0: Nice. We got one segment coming up. It's Sports Overnight America. We'll be right back.
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0: and America from Phoenix with Jen and Jeff Rich.
1: Hey everybody, welcome back. We got caught up in Kim Kardashian, so we didn't get your football resets from the weekend. We'll talk about Iowa's epic win over Michigan in the final seconds. We'll get to some of the incredible NFL action that we had on Sunday afternoon. Talk a little bit about that night game, but let's go back to September 28th, 1941. On the final day of the regular season, Ted Williams collects 6 hits and 8 at-bats during a doubleheader against the Philadelphia Athletics at Shibe Park in Philadelphia, finishing the season with a batting average of .406. The Red Sox star comes into the day with an average of .399 and .55. Batting averages are rounded to the nearest thousandth of a point, and if he sits out the final two games, his average will go into the books officially at .400. Williams insists on playing and records hits in his first 4 at-bats, and Boston wins the first game 12-11, loses the second game 7-1. Birthdays on September 28th, Alice Marble back in 1913, Tom Harmon, his son was in the summer school, 1919, Steve Largent, 1954, Grant Fuhr, 1962, and Ryan Zimmerman, eligible for the Hall of Fame on next year's ballot, 1984. And that's all I got for you tonight. Thanks to Jen for hanging out, giving us some Jeff Rich from Phoenix, Arizona. This has been Sports Overnight America. Now stay tuned for more sports coming your way next hour on the Sports Byline Broadcast Network.

0: this hour from Town Hall. I'm John Scott. The United States and China releasing list of products worth about $30 billion each that will see tariff cuts. This deal expected to boost bilateral trade. The announcement follows a meeting between Chinese President Xi Jinping and President Trump in Washington. The list include just over 1,000 U.S. goods entering China and 77 categories of Chinese goods exported to the U.S. Major tech companies are going to testify in front of the New York City Council. That's regarding the potential dangers of AI next week.
1: This marks the first public testimony under oath from AI companies after several whistleblowers and executives issued warnings about the need for regulation. Speakers for companies including Anthropic, OpenAI, Google, and Meta all confirmed with Council Speaker Julie Menin that they will attend the hearing in front of the entire 51-member body. The council also sent a subpoena demanding someone from Elon Musk's SpaceX AI company to attend the rare meeting set for next Monday on October 5th. In New York, I'm Lizzie Radabali.
0: A military mobilization could be on the horizon.
2: The U.S. Army Reserve has issued an urgent directive to commanders asking if local medical logistics and engineering units can achieve deployment readiness by late December. Anonymous officials confirm that 90 to 120-day timeline is part of an active contingency plan focused on Cuba. Backed by Secretary of State Marco Rubio, the Trump administration is increasing pressure on Havana following a tense showdown at the United Nations General Assembly last week. Natalie Rodriguez, Miami.
0: President Trump announcing a new $15 billion steel plant will be built in Iowa with backing from an Indian conglomerate. He says the project will create the largest steel plant in U.S. history, expected to produce 10 million tons of steel a year after it's fully built out. More on these stories from townhall.com.
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0: We could have some answers soon as to how two University of Mississippi students died.
5: The expedited autopsies and toxicology reports could become available as early as this week. The mystery remains as to exactly how the two Ole Miss students died. Oxford police confirmed the only item so far that connects the two deaths is the kratom packages found in their rooms. One student, Robert Strang, 20 years old from Atlanta, Georgia, found dead in an off-campus apartment. The other student, Aiden Hamilton, an 18-year-old freshman from Englewood, Colorado, found dead in a campus dorm room. Laura Winters reporting.
0: A Mississippi judge set a $5 million bond for a third man charged in the death of a black woman whose body was found hanging from a tree in August. Police believe Tasia Fortune was killed in a dispute over drugs. The three men charged in the case are also black. News and analysis at townhall.com. A federal judge has declared a mistrial after a jury failed to reach a verdict in the bribery case against a Washington, D.C. council member accused of accepting cash from an associate in exchange for using his post to extend city contracts for the associate's businesses. Prosecutors do intend to retry Trayon White. Another reason to love October. October could be a three-paycheck month for those who get paid every other Friday.
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10: Rick Tittle knows his sports.
11: I hate that guy.
10: I love that guy.
11: Oh my gosh, he's so fine.
10: Rick Tittle brings home the bacon, fries it up in a pan, and then he eats it.
11: Ricky T in the hizzle for shizzle, biznatch.

0: you that, and welcome back to the show. Rick Tittle with you, coast to coast. We'll have some open lines here. Actually, no, J.D. Sharp says he's going to drop by. J.D. runs the show. He has more power than any of us. He's like, I'll be here at that time, and then he's not there. And he's like, all right, when's your next available time? He's our homie. We'll bring him in. Joe Klosek, our friend, the comedian, is at the Punchline tomorrow. He'll join me at 10:25. And then director Jeff Cameron. Oh, I loved Avatar. No, that's different, Cameron. By the way, did anybody ever like Avatar? I always thought it was just creepy as hell. And then they made a big sequel. Dom, did you see that Avatar sequel?
1: I've seen both sequels.
0: There's two sequels?
1: Avatar Way of Water, Avatar Fire and Ash.
0: Wow, fire and ass. All right. Were they good?
1: Not for me.
0: But you went back. You gave it a chance.
1: That it was more, my mom really wanted to watch it, so we went and watched it.
0: Did you see the new Resident Evil?
1: Not a horror genre guy, so I'm not going
0: to. Okay. Sounds good. 1-800-878-PLAY. Let me know when we're back from the news. Oh, we're on. And then Zach Braff. You remember him from Scrubs. And Esther McGregor, who plays his daughter in a not comedy. It's a movie called Clean Hands. And I've had Esther McGregor's dad on the show, Liam McGregor. And I used to have a McGregor baseball glove. But I think that was M-A-C, MacGregor. MacGregor. You think they would be MacGregor, but they're McGregor. It's schoolish. 1-800-878-PLAY. 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Not my fine self. My fine self on there. When I was a quarterback in high school, if I said on four, ready, break, I'd go, hut, hut, hut, hut. And my line was so used to it, they didn't jump. I'd always make those suckers on the other line jump. That was 100 years ago. Come on back.
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0: He's so great. I can't believe how awesome he is. More sports talk. Yes. Hour two of Titillating Sports.
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2: All right, thank you for that. Welcome back to the show. Hour two underway. We have Joe Klosick, Jeff Cameron, Esther McGregor, and Zach Braff will be joining us. A little bit later, we have our friend J.D. Sharp from Pro Wagering. They are a professional prognosticating handicapping outfit, and they win a lot more than they lose. So I always like to get J.D.'s thoughts on things. J.D., let's just start off, first of all, and this could be a nothing story, but I want to get your opinion on it. Always in sports, there's some very, very highly touted, amazing college player, whether it's basketball or football, whatever, and then it doesn't work out. And so some other team is like, look, he's still young. He's 23. We can fix him. And that's what the Giants have decided today. They're sending a fifth-round pick to Minnesota to get J.J. McCarthy. And the Harbaugh brothers, I'm sure, talked about this because J.J. was very good for Jim in Ann Arbor, and so now John will have his chance. I don't think it's for this season, obviously, but it's kind of like maybe a Trey Lance situation where Jerry Jones and then the Chargers are like, well, maybe we can fix this guy. My question to you is, do you think J.J. McCarthy is fixable as a legitimate NFL quarterback?
3: Yeah, I think especially with that coach. You know, he's not a Kevin McConnell type of guy. You know, Kevin's got this very wide open offense. J.J.'s been pro style from day one. At Michigan, he rarely had more than two or three reads. He had a job. He did his job well. He's athletic. He's got a cannon of an arm. I think that it's the right move. I think it's a genius move by the Giants, actually. And they might be able to revive his entire career. Now, is he going to be, because with a guy like J.J., you know, he was in Illinois. He had a really good school, a lot of talent, won there, went to Michigan. Ton of talent, one there, big offensive line, really powerful running backs, solid defense. Yeah, I think, and New York, he's got the personality for New York. Now, is he going to unseat Jackson Dart? No, that's not going to happen. Dart's too good. But, I mean, it's the right move for them because Jameis Winston is just not a starting quarterback. He just isn't. Tommy DeVito, is he still there? Or is he out of league? I don't even know.
2: No, he's back up someplace else now. They have Strand, was that his name? I don't know who that guy is.
3: I think that it's the right move, and I think I personally think he's going to start. I mean, Winston's that bad. Wow. They won that game. They won that game because their defense is pretty good. Arvell Reese had 12 tackles. He did everything defensively for them in that game. I mean, they rush the quarterback. They've got good cornerbacks. They've got a solid front seven. Yeah, I think McCarthy starts because he's also a practice guy. He's really good in practice. He listens to coaches. The Harbaughs. I think that is a genius decision by the Giants. I don't even know that until you just told me. That is a genius decision by the Giants because McCarthy isn't. It's not that he's not talented. It's that he's been coddled all the way up, and he's not. His style of play is not for, like, he's not going to be a 300, 400 yard guy a game. It's just not going to happen. His style of play is do the same thing over and over and over, stay consistent, do enough to win, run when he has to, make his throws. I mean, yeah, just don't ask him to do too much. And I think the Vikings asked him to do too much. And with the Giants, that will not be the case. And I believe that the Harbaughs understand his limitations as a quarterback. So this is a great move for them.
2: All right. Very well. Now, it's 3 weeks. We don't want to get too carried away, but it is a sizable chunk of the season. And Drake May has 7 turnovers. I refuse to think that the Diana Rossini thing has anything to do with him. But is there something wrong with Drake May? Like, I'm not watching the Patriots that closely. Are they not blocking for him? Like, what's going on?
3: I don't know. I haven't watched that. I haven't watched any of their games this year. He basically had a perfect start last year, though. Now, the guy was like 70%, 72%. I almost feel like he overplayed his talent level. They have talent. They brought in Romeo Doubs. Still have tight ends. Travion Henderson, Ramondre Stevenson. They brought in, even though he's hurt, A.J. Brown. So, yeah, he definitely has talent on his team. He's just not performing with that talent. So I don't know. I think they've played some pretty good defenses as well. I think the Jags have a very, very underrated team. I think that the Jags might compete for the AFC, honestly. You know, Travis Hunter had a big turnover yesterday. They sacked the quarterback consistently. Their linebackers are fast. They have enough talent in their secondary. Lawrence is obviously playing very well in his fifth year in the league, finally. He's probably a top five or top three MVP candidate so far on the season. But yeah, I think this Jags team is a bit of a force to be reckoned with in the near future with a 26-year-old quarterback that's really starting to get it. A wide receiver number one with Brian Thomas, a good solid secondary option to Kobe Myers, a very surprising third option in Parker Washington, and then a defense that can cause turnovers, that covers really well, and, you know, sacks the quarterback on a consistent basis, which they have with Trayvon Walker and, you know, Josh Hines-Allen. So, yeah, I think, or Allen Hines, I think that he's maybe just played a couple of good teams, and like the Steelers and the Jags, and it's not so much in the Seahawks, and it's not so much an example of him just not being good. I think that it's more of a competition thing. That's just my guess.
2: The Raiders are 3-0. Kirk Cousins now 9 touchdown passes. They got Brock Bowers back, and it was like he never left. 10 catches, 116 yards. And the Raiders were down late, and they caused 4 turnovers. And N'Kobe Dean would be maybe defensive player of the year. He has the turnover in every game so far. But I want to ask you about Tyler Shuck, because once we all learn how to pronounce his name, and, of course, he was at Oregon, then he was at Texas Tech, and then he was at Louisville, and the Saints brought him in as a second-round pick. He threw 4 more touchdown passes. So my question is, if you're a Saints fan, do you think, okay, we finally have our quarterback?
3: I think so. Yeah. Yeah. Not only that, but they have a really good team. They got Kamara, who no one thinks about. He's still got some ability. They've got, who was the other running back? What is his name? Oh, Travis Etienne.
2: Mm-hmm.
3: They have Chris Olave. They have 2 tight ends, Juwan Johnson and Noah Fant. So they've got some good options there. They've got a fast defense. They rush the quarterback well. Kool-Aid McKinstry is having a pretty good year. Yeah, I think the Saints are one of the more underrated teams in football. And, yeah, I mean, the Raiders, Cousins has 9 touchdowns, 3 interceptions. But Trey Tucker's playing well. And Dylan Lobb had that fumble at, like, the 30. That really kind of killed him, but they came back from that.
2: Lauby rhymes with lousy, by the way.
3: Yeah, Lauby, yeah. Johnson's obviously Mike Washington, who I said when they made that pick, that was a big pick because he ran a 4.32 at, you know, 6'2", 240. You saw that in that breakaway run yesterday, how much speed he actually has. Obviously, Bowers. Cousins is very cerebral. He studies the game more than anybody. And that was a great pickup by them. You bring in Linderbaum. You get the offensive line. He's obviously comfortable. He's very comfortable back there. Listen, I mean, their wide receivers aren't good by any stretch. They're okay. I mean, Tucker takes the top off of a defense. Besides that, what do they really have?
2: Mm-hmm.
3: Besh hasn't played well. Naylor's been fine.
2: And Besh is out for the season. He broke his arm.
3: Yeah, okay, yeah. So Naylor's been okay. So, like, maybe 5 or 6 catches. But Mayer's playing well. Bowers is obviously playing well. And they have 2 good running backs, a big offensive line, and a defense that causes turnovers. And that's just gotten a lot better across the board. I mean, 3-0, and I think they're probably going to cover this weekend against the Chiefs, honestly. I mean, it looks just looking at the line right now, this seems like a game that KC could have some problems with. They, you know, the Miami was able to throw against them quite a bit, not really run. The Chiefs' offense has been really impressive, though. Kelsey's playing well. He had another touchdown. Walker's obviously very good. But, again, this Raiders' D is just stacked. They added so much talent in the offseason, more than probably any team in a long time. Dean obviously has paid off in spades. Quay Walker, Teron Johnson, Quiddy Pay. I know Tonka Hemingway had a
2: And, J.D., let me interrupt you because we got to go to a break. They got this kid.
3: Yeah, sure.
2: They got this kid, Zeke Masses, out of Cal late in the draft.
3: Yeah.
2: He has 3 interceptions so far.
3: Yep, that fifth-round pick out of Cal. He's got 3 picks, 6'2", 195, nickel corner or safety. He's playing well. So, yeah, these Raiders, they might just keep winning.
2: Well, it's going to be a big game. Yeah, it's going to be for first place against Kansas City. It'll be a huge game.
3: Yep.
2: And, by the way, you can email J.D. 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J.D., good stuff. Thanks for coming by.
3: You bet. Thank you.
2: All right. I'm Rick Tittle. We'll come back with comedian Joe Klosek.

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7: 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I deal with the customers so the engineers don't have to. I have people skills. I am good at dealing with people. Can't you understand it? What the hell is wrong with you people?

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1: All right, welcome back to the show. Rick Tittle with you coast to coast and around the world on the American Forces Radio Network. It's a pleasure to welcome back to the show our friend comedian Joe Klosik, who has been in studio with us. He joins us on the horn right now. He is going to be the headliner tomorrow, Tuesday night, at the world-famous Punchline Comedy Club here in San Francisco. 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So, Joe, welcome back. We know that you do your regular game show. This is just going to be straight-up stand-up?
2: Just regular straight-up stand-up, yeah.
1: And that's the Get It, right?
2: Yeah, so at Cobb's, that is the Get It game show. And it has stand-up in it. And then at the Punchline, I'm just doing a headline set with a couple of other funny people. It's a great night of comedy. Put some weekend in your weekend.
1: Now, this might be a tough question, but I'm going to ask it anyway. When you're doing it now and then, you obviously have an act that mm-hmm. is tried and true, and it works. And I'll bring up Kevin Farley, Chris's brother. And I saw him open one time for David Spade, and then I saw him at the comic strip in New York. And these were probably 6 years apart, and he did the exact same 15 minutes. Because it works for him, right? And he never put out a special, and he knows it works. So for you, and this is true of all comedians, you have the tried and true, but you want new stuff, I think, just so you get sick of your own jokes, probably. So how much of it do you, when you think, oh, I got 1 hour here, I need to kill, but I also want to try some new stuff?
2: I never felt like I had a quote-unquote act. Mm. I never felt like, you know, there were times when, yeah, I felt like I had a good chunk of stuff and I had something that was really working and I was excited to do, but a lot of what you just said, you get bored with stuff, and then, man, if you're not paying attention to the news, you're missing out on a buffet of jokes. And, you know, I think every comic, you're talking about current events, and you know, it's exciting to go up and fly by the seat of your pants, and if it doesn't work, you can always talk to the crowd. And I think that is also a lot of fun, too. I enjoy talking to the crowd, and it's not insulting people. It's not roasting them. It's not going after people. It really is like a conversation and having fun with what they're giving you. So, yeah, I mean, I guess it's a long answer, but I feel like, yeah, I've got some stuff that works that I'm probably going to do until the day I die. But I'd say if you come and see me and you saw me last year, you're going to see 60% new stuff.
1: Very good. All right. Now, the other question is, crowd work can sometimes be good, but people want jokes, too.
2: Yeah,
1: and
2: absolutely.
1: I remember at Gotham, the Mazzilli Brothers, that's a real club in New York City, had some good names on the list, and the opener came out. Every person in the crowd, he said, what's your name? Where are you from? What's your name? Where are you from? What do you do? Where are you from? What do you do? And he just went to every single person, and he got to me, and he said, sir, are you going to smile tonight? And I guess I didn't realize I was frowning, and I just I just chuckled. But what I wanted to say was, did you write a joke? Like, why? What am I paying for right now?
2: Yeah.
1: So my question is, how do you draw the line between too much crowd work and maybe not enough engagement?
2: Well, it's a fascinating thing that just as a student of comedy history, I got to tell you, these conversations are happening in green rooms and amongst comics all the time. I mean, look, bottom line, crowd work has been a part of the live stand-up comedy experience since vaudeville. But what's happened in recent times is social media. And you need to build that audience, but nobody can write enough quality new material to put that material out there, because once it's out there, and then that joke is burned. If an audience is coming to see that same joke, they've heard it, they're not going to laugh. So what did comics do? They started putting up crowd work, short clips,
1: yep.
2: And they started performing for an audience that wasn't in the room, and a weird thing happened. Half of the audience showed up expecting nothing but crowd work, and The other half of the audience was like, this is not what I wanted. And I think the younger generation of comics, I'm sorry to sound like old man comedy, they think comedy is just roasting people in the audience, like going up and saying, are you going to smile tonight, sir? And it's confrontational. It doesn't really help them. It doesn't put you at ease. So I think finding that balance, and like I said, when I do crowd work, it is an invitation to have a conversation. It is not, hey, who dressed you tonight? You know, it's I'm not going after people in that way. It can be fun, and I think the audience feels included. And when they leave that night, they realize, like, hey, that was our show. It can never happen that way again.
1: Yeah, that's interesting. And it's funny you bring that up, because I've never seen Matt Rife. I've only seen his clips. So I've never seen a Matt Rife joke. It's just him bantering with the crowd, but I guess whatever works, right?
2: I mean, he found a thing that worked for him, because, frankly, Matt Rife jokes are terrible. And we saw that when he tried to do a special, and he opened on a really old joke that everybody knows that's also about domestic violence, and he got punished for it. And then the next special was, well, I'm going back to crowd work. He found something that works for him. His audience likes it. You know, that's what he's probably going to do until the day he dies.
1: Now, I know we're I'm a little bit older than you, but do you ever get to the point where you're sitting in the green room, and you've been at the punchline for so many years, but do you ever sit in the green room and think, holy crap, I'm the headliner at the punchline? Is it kind of like out of body when you realize, like, wow, I'm the guy?
2: Yeah, that never gets old, man. That never gets old. I mean, listen, I have sat in that green room as the young, fresh voice coming up. I sat in that green room knowing, hey, tomorrow I'm going to rehab. I have sat in that green room when my girlfriend just broke up with me and my heart was devastated. Mm. I've sat in that green room when, oh, I have relapsed yet again. I have sat in that green room just a couple of weeks ago, and some of the headshots are still in there from when I started. It's sort of this ageless booth where you sit in there and you reflect on where you are. But, man, to be the headliner any night of the week at the Punchline, that is a world-famous club. I never lose sight of the fact that I am extremely lucky.
1: Yeah, living in the moment. All right, before we let you go, Joe, what are people in store for tomorrow night at 7:30?
2: They are going to get a little bit of social commentary. They're going to get a little bit of dirty sex humor. They're going to get a little bit of, hey, what do you guys think about that polite crowd work? And then we're going to close it all out on some observations of what it's like living in San Francisco in 2026, where we are inventing the future and protesting it.
1: I know. I think it's funny when you ask AI, hey, will AI kill us? It's like you're asking him, it.
2: I mean, why not, man? I mean, I love when AI gives us the wrong answers, it's hallucinating. When AI is being untruthful, it misaligns. We have all of these BS polite terms. Look, we're training AI. Of course it's going to be bad.
1: I have found, I know we got to run here, but I have found whatever man invents, we try to do two things with it. We try to kill the other guys, and we try to get chicks with it. That's basically,
2: absolutely,
1: that's all we do.
2: Absolutely. Is that a gun in your pants, or?
1: All right. Joe Klosek, check him out. PunchlineComedyClub.com, down here on Battery Street, the world-famous Punchline. Check him out tomorrow, 7:30 is the headliner. Joe, always good talking to you. Thanks for coming by.
2: Always good to talk to you. Thank you so much, man. Take care.
1: All right. Very good. The green room at the Punchline, too, is very, very teeny. And believe me, I know where I'm not wanted, right? Like, if I was in clubhouses or locker rooms in the pros, I'm like, I'm just going to get in and get out. I'll try not to go there at all. But, you know, every once in a while, I'll come in and say, hey, come by and say hi. I say, I never stay more than three minutes. Let's say 2 minutes. Have a good show. Oh, hang out. No, have a good show. Okay, bye. All right, I'm Rick Tittle. We will come on back with Jeff Cameron.

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4: I'm not insightful enough to be a movie critic. Maybe I could be a food critic. These muffins taste bad. Or an art critic. That painting is bad.

0: It's funny when you think about Bruce Jenner and O.J. Simpson were on the Wide World of Sports at the same time commentating, and you think, these guys would have different stories. You never know how the story is going to go. But I'm a huge Dennis Miller fan, and I sometimes use his references, his bizarre references, and I don't even know. Like, I love it when he says that musical, the choreographer, I haven't seen choreography that stiff since the Oswald prison transfer. Just a little Jack Ruby reference right there. And then he said, soft soap for the messy kid. He goes, look, if your kid can't get soap together, I mean, it's not a detonator, it's Cam-A. Stuff like that. There was one stand-up special he did where he was prefaced he was going to do an impression of somebody. He goes, I think it would go a little bit like this. He turned around and he kind of ruffled his shoulders a little bit. And then he turned around again, faced the crowd, and he goes, what, are you kidding? I'm not going to do that. And then on Monday Night Football, people just didn't get him, you know. They just thought he was smug and swarmy and an a-hole. And I remember one time a Hail Mary hit the ground, and he said, the Hail Mary is designed a separation of church and state. I would say that. Not that I'm a comic genius, but I mean, that to me sounds kind of funny. And this is why I'm not cut out for that type of thing. I found out early, too. I remember I went to this, I was the sports editor in my college newspaper. I went to this thing at Fresno State where all the California college newspaper people together, and we all went to a Bulldog baseball game, and then we wrote a story about it. And they said, here are the top three. And I thought mine would be in the top three out of like 50, and mine wasn't. And then I realized I had sprinkled jokes throughout the whole thing. And I was like, oh, reporters don't joke. This guy hit a home run. This guy threw 3 3/3 hitless. That's what you do. Otherwise, it's editorial. And then I thought, I don't ever want to be a reporter, because I will always inject something that will either get a laugh or be humiliating. Hey, you have a Hollywood look. I don't feel safe right now. What? I don't feel safe right now. So, and then we'll get into this with our guest as well. And as I said, he is on his own little junket right now. And so that just means somebody else went over just more little inside the works here. I do appreciate, even though it's a bit stark, when you go over your time and then some woman jumps on the line and is like, wrap it up. This is over. Like, okay. But the thing about Monday Night Football that's different than now it's just a game on Monday nights. That's all it is. But it used to be the only place where you could watch highlights of the weekend. That was another thing. Still no guest yet? Okay. And so I would go to the Raider game on Sunday, and then the next night I'd be like, oh, I can't wait to watch the highlights. No one had it. That was the only way you could relive those moments. There was no video board. What are you kidding? I remember going to the Superdome for Super Bowl 15. Once again, I repeat, January 25th, 1981, and I knew they had video boards. And I was blown away. I'm like, wow, you can actually see highlights? That would be absolutely amazing. And then they turned them off and raised them because they thought Ray Guy would hit them. All right. Rick Tittle with you coast to coast and around the world on American Forces Radio Network. It's our pleasure. Welcome to the show, filmmaker Jeff Cameron. He has directed a brand new documentary, which will debut tomorrow night on HBO, entitled Miller Night Football. And this is, of course, when Dennis Miller joined Dan Fouts and Al Michaels in the Monday Night Football booth. This was some, I guess, 25, 26 years ago. Jeff, welcome to the show. And I think what's probably young people will be shocked to hear is they brought in Dennis Miller because the ratings were not good. I mean, it's hard to imagine. Everything's on rails now, but they shook it up because they were trying to get people to watch, right?
1: Correct. Yeah, this is 25 years after the heyday of Monday Night Football with Howard Cosell Don Meredith and Frank Gifford, where everyone just tuned in, not just for the football, but to see what the commentators would say and the outrageous things that Howard and Don Meredith would say to each other. Ratings had fallen. Cable television, Monday Night Wrestling, these were all things that were affecting viewership and the ratings of Monday Night Football. So in order to rejuvenate the franchise, they put a comedian into the commentary booth.
0: So they brought him, Boomer was out, they brought him in. Fouts may have been a good quarterback. I thought he was, personally, pretty milquetoast. We know how good Al Michaels is with play-by-play. But I think America, I was already a huge Dennis Miller fan, I'm a huge comedy fan, but for a lot of people, they found him swarmy, and he didn't know enough football, and all he did was, you know, they just thought he was kind of a wise ass. And meanwhile, people like me thought it was very funny, but it just, it wasn't a fit for the long term, was it?
1: Yeah, I mean, I think you said it, like, fans were very divided. There were people like you who loved his comedy, remembered him from Weekend Update, who knew his HBO show, which was very popular at the time, and liked that style, liked his arcane references, liked a little bit of spice to the broadcast. But then, on the other hand, were your football purists who didn't want their, you know, sacred institution of Monday Night Football to be tainted by a non-football person.
0: So what happened was, correct me if I'm wrong, Fox was like hemorrhaging money, and Madden's contract was so fat that they hated to do it, but they had to let him go. And then Monday Night Football just jumped on Madden. Is that how? Or do you think that even if that didn't happen, Miller would have been shown the door?
1: So they were locked in for, at least on paper, for a third year, 2002 being their third year, which, you know, would have been interesting because ABC gets the Super Bowl that year, the Buccaneers-Raiders Super Bowl. So to think of Dennis Miller and that booth calling Super Bowls is kind of interesting. Madden was done at Fox, and, you know, the way Al and kind of Howard Katz in the doc tells it, you know, John Madden wanted that job. He'd always kind of fancied Monday Night Football, and as soon as, you know, Dennis and Dan heard that Madden wanted it, they kind of saw the writing on the wall.
0: Can we give Howard Katz complete credit for the Miller hiring, or did someone, was there a birdie in his ear? Do we know the story?
1: Yeah, so I think he has a split credit with Don Allmeyer. Mm. Howard and Don go way back. Again, to that, those glory days of Monday Night Football. Don Allmeyer was a producer under Rune Arledge, so saw firsthand the effect that a Howard Cosell controversial media figure could have on the broadcast. Howard Katz essentially, you know, brings Don Allmeyer back to Monday Night Football, and Don says, you know, okay, I'll do it under one condition. I get a blank slate. I want to recast this thing like a sitcom. Because, of course, Don Allmeyer had just spent the previous decade at NBC doing just that, right? He was responsible largely for must-see TV and that whole era. So Howard and Don get dual credit there.
0: I kind of feel like, now, it was a long time ago, so maybe I'm misremembering, but I kind of felt like in the second year, Dennis didn't say as much. And I don't know if that was because he was told not to say much or he was just shy or I don't know. What do you think about that comment?
1: I think there were a couple of things that happened that second year in 2001. The aforementioned Don Allmeyer, he leaves after that first season. He retires. Fred Godelli takes over in 2001. And the dynamic between Don and Dennis, you know, Don brought on Dennis himself, is different. You know, Don comes from entertainment, and Fred Godelli is more football. So their relationship was a little bit different from a producer to talent. Of course, 2001 starts off that first week, Monday night, Tuesday morning, September 11th happens. That changes kind of how the game is presented, you know, especially in this first few weeks after. Mm-hmm. And I think Dennis himself, I think he wanted to be a little more football-oriented. He heard that criticism that you mentioned earlier about not knowing enough football. I think he kind of internalized that and wanted to project more football knowledge. So a couple of things went against the success of the first year.
0: There's a thing, too, in media, and you know this, is if you're on the air, people assume you're an authority. And so I think when Miller was like, well, I want to be like a fan, and I want to ask questions fans are asking, and that also turned people off. It's like, why? But then also people thought, oh, that's good. There's someone in the booth who doesn't assume to know everything. And I just the thing, if you try to please everyone, you're not going to please anybody.
1: Exactly. And Dennis, you know, in the doc, he says, you know, his whole career, he's kind of lived on that mean line. You know, half the viewers like his style, like the fact that he was teeing up Dan Fouts to answer some of these, you know, commonplace questions about football. And the other half, you know, didn't care for him. And I think Dennis, he doesn't mind that.
0: So it kind of started a trend. You know, they had Jimmy Kimmel. A lot of people think, well, let's bring the comedic world in. When Dennis looks back on it all now, does it seem like kind of like a fever dream or a lark, or is it something that, you know, is still very poignant in his life?
1: He looks upon it very fondly. It is kind of a lark. He feels very lucky and fortunate that he got to do that, albeit briefly. You know, I think at its core, this is a story about a football fan. Dennis grew up in Pittsburgh in the 70s. He was a diehard Steelers fan, big football fan. So this kid growing up in Pittsburgh as a football fan, fast forward 30 years, getting to be in the booth calling games between two Hall of Famers is kind of a fever dream.
0: I remember when he was on Roy Firestone on ESPN in the 90s, and he was describing a Pirates game, and Roy was like, well, what amazing recall. And then when he got that job, I remembered, I thought, well, he was such a diehard sports fan that this actually might work. It's not just like they took a super funny guy who knew nothing about sports and threw him in there. I mean, you're right. He did have a reference point.
1: Yeah. You know, and one of the names they initially tossed out before they landed on Dennis was Billy Crystal, you know.
0: Yeah.
1: Who, looking back, was probably more suited for the baseball booth.
0: Yeah.
1: But you're right. They didn't throw anybody in there. This is a guy who had a bona fide, you know, fandom built in, and who had those references and that knowledge.
0: All right, everybody, check it out tomorrow night on HBO, 9 p.m. Eastern Pacific. Miller Night Football, directed by our guest, Jeff Cameron. Jeff, good stuff, man. Looking forward to seeing it.
1: Awesome. Thank you so much.
0: All right, I'm Rick Tittle. Let's take a break. We'll come on back on Sports Bottom.

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4: 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Don't talk about playoffs. You kidding me? Playoffs? I just hope we can win a game.

0: Rick Tittle ate 200 chicken wings at yo mama's house last night. Now, back to Fat Boy.
1: All right, thank you for that. Coming up in the next hour, Esther McGregor and Zach Braff. So, Manchester City, with the 114 guilty infractions out of 115, at least they were innocent on one, right? If they retroactively go back and strip them of all their titles, that means the Premier League champ, 11-12, will be Man United. 13-14 will be Liverpool. The Premier League champ, 2017-18, will be Manchester United. The FA Cup winner, 2011, Stoke City. The League Cup, 2014, Sutherland. The League Cup, 2016, Liverpool. The League Cup, 2018, Arsenal. That's seven trophies that they will have to give back. And if you think about it, Wigan had seven charges, were docked 11 points. You had Reading, six charges, docked 16 points. Everton, two charges, docked 8. Notts Forest, one charge, docked 4. Leicester, one charge, docked 6. So far right now, Chelsea have 74 charges with no points deducted that they've been guilty of, and double that to about 115 for Manchester City, 0 points deducted. But they said Leicester City, one guilty charge, 6 points. Reading, six charges, 16 points. So it's almost like, what are we going to do? Go back in time and act like it never happened? I guess this is going to be a long appeals process, though. All right, I'm Rick Tittle. We'll take a break. Come on back for hour 3.

0: news this hour from Town Hall. I'm John Scott. Eight counties in New Jersey remained under a state of emergency as crews continue to restore power in areas hard hit from a nor'easter.
1: The storm caused street flooding in numerous communities along the Jersey Shore. There were voluntary evacuations in Manasquan, where this guy says it was a close call.
2: This is the worst. This one was the worst for us. Another foot or two higher would have been in the house.
1: First responders dealt with home and vehicle water rescues in Seabright, and significant beach erosion is being reported in the Brigantine area. Governor Mikey Sherrill says NJDEP crews will be inspecting the beaches.
3: We will start fixing what we can and submit an application for federal assistance, if appropriate.
1: There are school districts either closed or with delayed openings today. In New Jersey, I'm Scott Pringle.
0: Wind is whipping Mexico's northern Pacific coast, and water has started to flood some streets as Hurricane Polo bears down on Baja California Sur. The hurricane threatening flash floods and mudslides in the fishing town of Puerto San Carlos. High tides and pounding waves from Polo were breaching sea barriers as residents worried for their homes in the mostly empty town. Polo could bring heavy rain and flooding to parts of the U.S. Southwest later in the week. A Haitian-American pastor on trial in Miami federal court for allegedly conspiring to kidnap and kill Haiti's president in 2021.
4: 67-year-old Christian Emmanuel Sinan's jury trial comes as the Florida-based doctor was unable to stand trial with four other men due to health reasons. Former federal prosecutor David Weinstein on his motive.
5: Now, you know, remember, he was trying to be, I believe, the next president, and so the incentive here for him is a little bit different than those of the other people who were involved.
4: Sinan has pleaded not guilty to eight charges, the most serious being conspiring to kidnap or kill a person outside the U.S. If convicted, he faces life in prison. Karen Curtis, Miami.
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0: Apparently, a lot of Americans just want to have fun, and they're willing to pay for it.
7: Bank of America data shows that funflation, the increased cost of fun, is on the rise, but consumers are not cutting back. The bank says spending on hobbies grew nearly 8% in August. The latest Bureau of Labor Statistics Consumer Price Index data found that the recreation index, that includes video and audio, pets and pet services, sporting goods, and photography, rose nearly 3%. In the past year. Rich Thomason reporting.
0: Weathered wooden beams, possibly from a 19th century shipwreck, have emerged from the sand along Nantucket's southern shore after a powerful nor'easter battered the island. The remains surfaced near an area where pieces believed to belong to the Warren Sawyer, a schooner wrecked in 1884 while carrying cotton and scrap iron from New Orleans to Boston. News at townhall.com. New York-based PepsiCo planning to hike prices on some of its most popular snacks and drinks, among them Doritos, Ruffles, and Cheetos.
8: The company, headquartered in Purchase, says prices on certain products will rise by a low to mid-single-digit percentage, with increases expected by the end of the year or early 2027. PepsiCo says the hikes are meant to keep pace with inflation and offset higher commodity, packaging, and transportation costs. This comes just months after the company cut prices on some larger snack bags by as much as 15% in an effort to attract consumers. PepsiCo says prices on these affected products are still expected to remain below the price levels prior to the earlier cuts. I'm Liz Warner.
0: The beach in a small Southern California community has been shrinking due to rising ocean waters. San Clemente's residents will vote in November on a proposal for a 1% sales tax addition to help pay for more sand. More on these stories at townhall.com.
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13: Because no one ever said life is fair. 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
14: Hello, everyone. Good evening and welcome in. Happy Monday. It's Sports Overnight America here on the Sports Byline Broadcast Network. Jeff Rich with you from Phoenix, Arizona. Jen Rich is to my left. Daniel Ogden is up in San Francisco. We got a lot of weekend to recap, a little bit of Monday to look back on, and we've got some playoffs in Major League Baseball ahead. With apologies to Daniel and his Giants who did not qualify for the postseason. It's happy times, depending on how you look at it. How do you look at it, Jen Rich, as a Cubs fan?
15: Like, it's going to be another year that they get swept in the first round.
14: You don't care for the playoffs.
15: I don't. I hate the playoffs.
14: In any sport, right?
15: Yeah.
14: It was exciting when we were up in Oakland. What year was that? Like 2012 when the Coyotes won a playoff series with fans in the stands, like,
15: yeah,
14: in front of their... I think they actually clinched in Chicago, right?
15: They did.
14: And they clinched in Chicago, but we had an interesting group of fans on that flight back from Oakland. And I can't remember if we were probably flying back to Mesa, Arizona. But that was a long time ago. Hockey season right around the corner. Basketball had their media day. Thrilling finishes. Not so thrilling for the AL West. Not so thrilling for that last wild card spot because you didn't have any drama there, really. It was, if the Phillies lost and the Diamondbacks won, the Diamondbacks would have got that last spot. But Houston and Texas, they did not have interesting final games. Actually, probably one of the more interesting games of Sunday, John, was your Chicago Cubs down in Tampa taking on the Red Sox.
15: Yeah, where they 23,000 random people got together with 24-hour notice that the Red Sox and the Cubbies were going to be playing a game there. And they looked up the average attendance for the Rays games. It's 17K. And that 23K outshot, 58 of their home games. Yeah, they had less people there than Cubs Red Sox pulled on a random Sunday.
14: All right, we got all to talk about. We're going to take a quick break. Daniel, we'll get with you after the break. It's Sports Overnight America, and we'll be right back.
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7: She's flipping the script. It's time for her to ask the questions. 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

0: She's flipping the script. It's time for her to ask the questions. 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
1: Hello, everyone, and welcome back to Sports Overnight America. Jen Rich with you from Phoenix. Jeff Rich sitting across from me and Daniel Ogden up in studio. When you're not listening to us live, make sure you check us out on the social medias at What's Up Riches, at A Girl in Many Hats, and of course, don't forget the Sports Byline Network at Sports Byline USA. That was kind of a surprising, that was kind of a surprising display from the Bears this evening. Traditionally, down here in Phoenix, because we don't have the football package, because I don't like giving the NFL money, because as I've expressed previously, I really kind of hate the NFL, but we get a couple games a year on regular TV down here that the Bears are on, and I'll watch it. But, you know, if it's going to be on regular TV, you know, like, why not, right? And I almost always regret it. And that was last Sunday. Had to get them kind of, see them, watch them get beaten up last Sunday. So I was not expecting, expecting good things this evening.
2: You gave zero Fs on Thursday night about the Packers and the Falcons.
1: Watching the Packers get beat by the Falcons like that was exactly what I needed.
2: It was like side TV action.
1: It was like therapeutic.
2: Right.
1: Yeah.
2: We'll talk about what you've been watching. We'll hold that off for next segment.
1: Yeah.
2: But, yeah, so we have the Bears and the Eagles on tonight. And, you know, it's Jalen Hurts. It's the Eagles kind of at full strength. Saquon Barkley is the featured event there, and you know, they're without A.J. Brown, who's moved on, but allowed Devin Smith, the slim reaper, to step into that primary receiver role for Jalen Hurts. And of course, they got Saquon Barkley, and they got some names on the defensive side of the ball. They got, you know, Nick Sirianni with a couple years under his belt there, and they went into... It was in Chicago, right?
1: It was in Chicago, yeah.
2: Yeah, so they went...
1: It was hard to tell because the weather was actually kind of nice.
2: The weather was nice in Chicago.
1: Yeah, it wasn't crummy like it typically is.
2: It's such a rarity.
1: It rained all of last week. I don't remember who they played last week.
2: They lost.
1: I just know it rained the whole time, and it was a crap game.
2: What did they lose to, like, Detroit? That's a division game. Minnesota?
1: Was it like the Vikings? I think it was the Vikings.
2: Hey, Daniel, welcome to the show. You remember who the Bears dropped week two against?
3: Yeah, the Vikings.
1: 9-3. It was the Vikings. Yeah.
2: 9-3.
3: Brian Flores defense.
1: Yeah. Well, it was just because, I know, you're like, 9-3, that's, you know, kind of football-y. The problem with that is that the Bears put up 59 on the Panthers the week before that.
2: Yeah.
1: So to put up 59... all these Chicago teams, they just, like, they do this. The Cubs do it, too. They put up, like, 20 runs in a game. You know, you score 59 points in one game. These points don't carry over. Like, the next games they play, the Cubs will go, like, three games without scoring again. And then the Bears had a 9-3 loss against the Vikings after putting up 59 points the week before.
2: See, I've never experienced that.
3: I will say, in their defense, Tom show, you know, we have handicappers on Fridays. One of the handicappers we have on, his like lock of the weekend was under Bears Vikings because he knew that it was supposed to rain, and it did rain.
1: It rained the whole time. Yeah, and not just like a little light sprinkling. It was just like pouring the whole time. It was similar to the tears that were coming down my face.
2: Understood. Pretty epic performance from Case Keenum, who hadn't started a game since, what year was it, Jen?
1: I don't even know.
2: 23?
1: It's been a while, though. I didn't even know he was still playing.
2: I think it was with the Browns the last time that he actually started a game. It's been that long. I don't know that it's been going back to the Browns days. Maybe it was with... the Vikings are Houston. He did throw that Minneapolis miracle the year that the Vikings were, yeah, and that put the Vikings like one game away from the Super Bowl, and I think that they lost that game. And if I'm, you know, in fact, that was the year that it was a while ago now. It was like 2018 when you know, they went in and they Prince, you know, they had Prince tribute at halftime there, and then the the Eagles held on at the end to beat the Patriots that year. I think that was like an 8-point win for them. But nonetheless, fast forward.
3: That year, but yeah.
2: Yeah. Oh,
3: Miles Jack wasn't down. I'll still go to bat on that one.
2: See, I wasn't in a Jaguars fan checks in. Anyway.
3: And that was against New England, which we got, you know, a little retribution for yesterday.
2: Nice.
1: Yeah.
2: Nice. Yeah, those revenge games, sometimes they're a day late and a dollar short, but a win's a win. I mean, if you're 2-1, which most of the league it feels like is, the entire AFC North is 2-1, the Bears are 2-1, the Jaguars are 2-1 on the year, and
3: remember when the Jaguars whooping on the Browns week one? I believe I texted you this yesterday, but remember when that was only because the Browns are so terrible?
2: Browns had a loss since?
3: Yeah, and what's the Browns record now?
2: They're 2-1.
3: Yeah, so 2-1. Are they that bad? I don't think so.
2: No, and I'll tell you what. I thought the Bengals were going to put something up at the end there against the Steelers, and they ended up fumbling the game away. I went from being convinced that the Bengals were the best team in the AFC North to wondering if they might actually be the worst after losing to Pittsburgh. I mean, that Baltimore. Did you watch much of that Baltimore Dallas game?
3: Yeah, I watched a lot of that game. I watched a lot of Cincinnati. Cincinnati has not played well, which doesn't bode well for us. And by us, I mean the Jaguars, because we play them next week, which means they're, like, due to play well, so they're probably going to kick our ass. But Cincinnati has not played well. Pittsburgh didn't play well until yesterday. I also feel like Baltimore really has not played very well at all.
2: No, I mean, they played in a good game. I don't know that they played particularly well. I will say that I was entertained by the primetime game on Sunday night. I thought that Denver pulled a rabbit out of their hat for sure. I thought that was most definitely offensive pass interference. I put this on my X account this morning at Tribe Hatter. That it was ironic that it should have been offensive pass interference, and if the receiver doesn't drag the defender with him to the sideline, the defender probably doesn't make that interception, which was negated by the bogus DPI call on that anyway. But teams are struggling. The teams that were good a year ago are definitely struggling. We've got the Rams at 1-2 at this point in the season. I mean, the Chiefs, who were a non-playoff team a year ago, they're 3-0. I haven't bothered watching them since the Monday night opener that they played. And you know, we've kind of gone over that.
3: They could have lost yesterday if the refs didn't suck.
2: Yeah, the Lions just squeezed it out against the New York Jets. Jameis, now I'm going to ask you a question. I want your honest answer. J.J. McCarthy or Jameis Winston to start for the Giants next week?
3: Jameis.
2: I'm going with Jameis, too. I'll tell you what, if the Giants were to offer Jameis straight up for Shadur, I would take that in a heartbeat. You know, we've got to stop talking about Shadur Sanders like he was the hype that he was supposed to be. I mean, I think that he's by all measures, I think that he's a good young man. He's got past all that swagger that probably did cause him to drop a little bit in the draft. I don't know that he was ever realistically going to go in the top five, but Sean Watson's kind of figuring it out after not playing football for a while and, you know, quite frankly, sucking when he did. But we got some baseball to talk about on the other side, and Jen Rich is going to have the floor. I think it's going to be interesting, and might not be the kind of baseball that you're looking forward to hearing about. Jen Rich, Jeff Rich, Daniel Ogden, Sports Overnight America. We'll be right back.

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0: Overnight America from Phoenix with Jen and Jeff Rich.
1: And we're back. I am the Jeff half of the Jen and Jeff Rich duo from Phoenix, Arizona. And here at Phoenix, it was kind of a coin flip going into the weekend whether we were going to get postseason baseball. Not necessarily here in Phoenix, but with one of the teams. But you had the Diamondbacks.
2: Oh, I mean, there was a little bit there where I thought even the Cubs weren't going to make it. I'm like, the Cubs were playing so crappy. The Diamondbacks got kind of hot. I'm like, I would not put it past the Cubs to lose all the rest of their games, and then the Diamondbacks find a way to weasel in there.
1: Yeah, the Cubs pulled off like the last game against the Marlins to get the clinch. They weren't getting the Diamondbacks losing because Diamondbacks won like six straight going into that. I mean, if you ask me, because the Cubs did clinch their last game against the Marlins, but you had the Diamondbacks and the Phillies just kind of collapsed that last week or so, and you know, going into Saturday, in fact. I remember just looking at it as, you know, the Diamondbacks actually, you know, the Phillies actually had a chance to clinch, but, you know, we're playing against the Tampa Bay Rays, who have everything locked up, have home field throughout the whole thing, so, you know, in the American League anyway, and they're still trying to get wins under their belt. They're playing in Philadelphia. Cubs are scheduled to play in Boston. Weather's terrible. You know, they're waiting for horrible things to happen in the Northeast. It took us a while to get that Philly and Rays game underway on Saturday, and, you know, when the question came up, are the Diamondbacks going to make the playoffs? Well, they were a game back going into play on Saturday. They held the tiebreaker against the Philadelphia Phillies. They split the season series head-to-head, 3-3, but it was like because the Diamondbacks get to beat up on the Giants and the Rockies, and the East is all competitive teams, you know, right down first through fifth, including the Nats and the Mets there, that, you know, the Diamondbacks were going to win on some, like, you know, cockamamie tiebreaker. And they, you know, they had all kinds of momentum. Padres, you know, yes, they wanted to win. Padres ended up with home field over the Cubs. That was locked up before Sunday's game. Sunday's game was meaningless down in Tampa between the Rays and the Cubs, right? Between the Red Sox and the Cubs.
2: But they were able to, move that game to neutral covered site to play. And then the Yankees-Orioles game. Orioles couldn't lose their last game of the season because they didn't play it. Because it didn't matter. Like, there was no...
1: It didn't
2: matter if the Yankees won or the Orioles won, so they just completely scrapped that game. So at least we got to play. I'd be really upset if I was a baseball fan, my team wasn't going to the playoffs. I was really looking forward to that last game. And just taking in that one last game of the season before crawling off into the off season to cry, and then you don't even get your game.
1: There was somebody in the stadium group on Facebook that was just talking about, woe is me, my bad luck, you know, and admittedly first world problems. But he's like, I bought a ticket, I'm taking a special trip to New York to see, I got Saturday tickets for the Yankees and the Orioles, and Saturday tickets weren't honored for the doubleheader on Friday because it was just one admission for both games.
2: Yeah.
1: So if you had Saturday tickets, you could get a refund. You know, you could try to rain check it for Sunday. As it turned out, there was no game on Sunday. And he also had tickets to the Giants game. And he was like, and I don't even have Jackson Dart. I got to go watch Jameis Winston play for the. For the New York Giants, so I did catch a bunch of that, but just because we don't have live Diamondbacks action doesn't mean that there's not baseball to be watched about something going on here in Arizona. Can you tell us a little bit about that, Jen?
2: So I had kind of a rough week. We had to help Mr. Studio Cat pass, so it was a really really sad week.
1: Shout out Mr. Bubba Cat, by the way. Appreciate your time.
2: Mr. Bubba Cat, you were a super awesome studio cat, even though you had no formal training and no thumbs. He did a really good job. But so I was just like really in a crummy mood all week, just off and on, super sad, and just kind of really needed something to distract myself. And as the world should work out, it was it was time for there to be trash that I was interested in. And this trash was called, well, it is, because it's like a still a thing. Kim Kardashian made a reality show based on a group of parents from right here in Arizona, in Scottsdale. All of their kids play at this super elite baseball school that's like 2 miles away from my office that I've never heard of before, this show. But it's supposed to be super elite. But anyways, it's called Team Moms Baseball. And this follows like 7 or 8 families as their kids are playing for this legendary prep academy in Scottsdale in Arizona, training intensely for Division I college scholarships, NIL. The assumption is that they'll go to be MLB players, which is wild because like a third of, like a tenth of a percent of all baseball players go on to. So the fact that multiple kids from this one academy could go on is like insane. But, you know, all of the parents, of course, think their children are the bestest player. They have side trainers in addition to going to this like $18,000 a year school.
1: Which is an online school.
2: Yeah, I was going to say, we're very, very little of it is school. It is like 10 hours a week of online school. And the rest of it is all just Pilates and weight training and mock drafts. And I don't know. Like, it's, I needed it though, because it was supposed to be, the focus was supposed to be on these kids who are baseball playing.
1: The show was called Team Moms.
2: Well, because I think when they went into this, they thought they were going to get more of the baseball side of it. But all of these families have their own little personalities, and they kind of clash a little.
1: Yeah.
3: It's Dance Moms. There's no way that they went into that show thinking that it was going to be about baseball players.
2: Yeah, probably not. But
3: what was the name of the show again?
2: Well, it's Team Moms Baseball.
3: Yes, exactly.
2: Which leads me to believe there's going to be other
3: team
2: moms.
3: Baseball players.
2: Like
3: team
2: hockey and football and flag football.
3: Yeah, so the focus of the show was all about the parents, I would guess.
2: Yeah, well, so it's Kim Kardashian and the producers of Love Island. So, like, yeah. Like, that's what you're getting.
3: I don't watch Love Island, but it still sounds like it's up my alley.
2: Yeah. Every now and then there's just a reality TV show that I call it trash. I'm like, just let me watch my trash. I'm going to eat trash while I'm watching trash. Probably going to drink some trash.
3: Yeah, that's trash. What I say when I'm watching Below Deck.
2: Yeah, it's the trash. It's just the mime. You don't have to think about it. You're just entertained. You're just watching these people be ridiculous. It's just trash. My favorite part of the show, spoiler alert, is they talk about for like 2 whole episodes about how they're going to go up to Sedona. Sedona, Sedona, Sedona. I can't wait to go to Sedona. And Sedona, we're going to Sedona. Sedona, Sedona, Sedona. Yeah, so Sedona was actually a town called Jerome, which is 35 miles away from Sedona. But, yeah, you do you.
1: Trying going up 89A.
2: Yeah.
1: Once you get out, because you leave Prescott Valley, and you go up north on 89A, and you go through Oak Creek Canyon, and when you come out of Oak Creek Canyon, you go through Jerome.
2: And it's, I mean, known town in Arizona, because it was huge.
1: It's a mining town.
2: Yeah.
1: Yeah.
2: Huge mining town.
1: Then you come off the mountain.
2: 20,000% haunted.
1: And you go through a little town called Clarkdale. Then you go through probably one of the bigger cities in the county up there, Cottonwood. And then you have a long drive through the middle of nowhere, which is referred to as Cornville.
2: More wine.
1: Right. And then you get into the south end of Sedona. So, like you said, it's about a 45-minute drive from Jerome to
2: I mean, if
1: Sedona.
2: We're being honest, I would rather spend my time in Jerome and Cornville than I would Sedona. I think Sedona is kind of overrated.
1: Sedona's
3: you know what I thought but you were going to say when you were telling that story before you said that they didn't actually go to Sedona?
1: What do you think we were going to make a Rossini off-label reference?
3: No, I was... I mean, that's not bad either.
2: That probably
3: would have
2: been
3: happening
2: around
3: say
2: the same time.
3: They literally drove up there or, like, went up there, took a picture, and just left.
2: No, they... they rented a huge, giant mansion up there, which I promise you was haunted, because everything up there is haunted. Huge, giant house. I think it was called... Oh, Wild Daisy or Small Daisy or something.
4: Nice.
2: Little Daisy, Jerome. It looked like a neat place. Like 8 bajillion rooms.
4: Yeah.
2: Lots of places for the douchebackery to roll out.
1: Yeah, this show was... look, I don't have any standards here. I don't have any pride. We watched Jersey Shore, Family Vacation, plenty of like reality cooking shows. I mean, all the cooking competitions are reality shows, right? I watched The Real World way
2: like
1: back when.
2: Big Obnoxious Fiance.
1: Some of those fun
2: That's
1: ones like The Millionaire.
2: Yeah.
1: But like, I don't get into like the Real Housewives and everything, and I think that kind of vibe.
2: Yeah, I think I want to, after watching...
1: You ready to take the one?
2: Wait for some more trash.
1: So, anyway, Baseball Moms, produced by Kim Kardashian.
2: It's on Paramount Plus.
1: Streaming now on Paramount Plus. Thanks for the reset on that, Jen.
2: I was sad that it ended. Like, I'm ready for there to be a season two. Like, I need people... Just turn it on as background noise. I need the viewership to be high enough that we get a second season.
1: All right, shout out to the troops hosting on the AFN. You know, this is Sports... Overnight America, this is Sports Byline Broadcast Network, and we'll be right back.
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0: over at America from Phoenix with Jen and Jeff Rich.
1: All right, welcome back, everyone. Let's get down to some brass tacks with baseball. Subscription might be necessary if you want to watch all these playoff games. I mean, there's only four sets of wild card series going on Tuesday, Wednesday, and Thursday. I'll give these to you in Pacific time.

0: own ticket, and the Diamondbacks dropped 2 of 3 to the San Diego Padres in San Diego over the weekend. So Phillies narrowly get in as the 6th seed in the National League. They'll play the American League East champs, the Atlanta Braves. All 3 games will be in Atlanta, and I'm not really overly sold on Atlanta, Jen, but the way that Philadelphia played this last month of the season, I'm just not inspired by them at all. The way that they went out last year, I mean, you really think about it, Kirkering makes a good throw to the plate, you know, they play on at L.A., and, you know, it's possible that they come back in that series. I don't want to say it's likely, but bitter ending to last year. They put the band back together, they bring Real Muto back, Schwarber sticks around, and for it to end as a 6th seed, I'd be very surprised to see them take 2 games from Atlanta here. And I'll go as far as to say, I'm not sure I'm expecting the Phillies to still be playing baseball on Thursday.
1: I think that's fair.
0: Okay. And then at 2:00 Pacific time, so that game will be on NBC.
1: Yeah.
0: So tune in. You get rabbit ears. You have basic cable. Whatever. You'll be able to watch that game. White Sox in Houston, a rematch of the 2005 World Series. Not that anybody's still around.
1: No one remembers that.
0: Yeah, Houston's not even in the National
1: League. Even the sports medias don't remember that.
0: By way of an 81-81 record, the Houston Astros are your American League West champion. They're going to host the 6th seed, the Chicago White Sox, who there wasn't as much drama in the American League. I mean, it came down to Texas and Houston for that last spot in the Western Division Championship. Cleveland and Chicago have known since like Thursday, maybe Friday, that they were both going to be in the playoffs. It just matter who was going to be the 2 seed and who's going to be the 6th seed in the American League. You've got to have the Peacock service to watch these games. Again, 2:00 Pacific time. White Sox at the Houston Astros. White Sox were a team this year, Daniel, that really surprised people. 100 losses in each of the last 2 seasons, and then they bounced back here in 2026. They had a pretty good grip on the American League Central Division, and then I think that the jitters and the nerves got to them towards the end of the season, but they get it. They give it to you on offense, in every spot in the lineup. Montgomery, Mydroth, Murakami, of course, is the straw that stirs the drink and knocks the ball out of the park for these guys. Pitching is good, but it's not great. Houston, I think that's the way you describe them, is they are a good team. They've got some postseason experience. They've got some championship pedigree there. But it's not the same Houston team that Dusty Baker most recently led to a championship 4 or 5 years ago. White Sox are going to be hungry. I think White Sox fans have been kind of upset with some of the decisions of Venables. But this is where we're at. White Sox in Houston. Winner plays the Cleveland Guardians. And then the winner of the Phillies and the Braves, they're going to go on to play the Dodgers. And then the game that everybody, the series that everybody's supposed to be excited about, and thank God it's only 3 games, but 5:00 Pacific time, 8 Eastern, you got the Red Sox at the Yankees, and I think that this is like a Boston-New York series on Temu, as the kids like to say. You got anything on Yankees? You got anything on Yankees Red Sox, Daniel?
2: Team of Boston.
0: They're like the Burgundy Sox.
2: Sox. That's a good one.
0: Yeah. How about another Peacock exclusive? The Cubs at the San Diego Padres. Rematch of the 1984 NLCS, which was 5 games. This is only 3. Cubs have pitching. Cubs have the lineup. Cubs have the capability. I think that it just comes down to execution, and not that the Padres don't have those things. Padres have pitching, and they have hitting throughout. I think this is the most intriguing matchup of the four series that we're about to see. I think that the Braves are probably the best team that we're going to see in this opening round, but the Cubs have been really streaky this year. So they could go on a run and they could win the whole thing, or they could be on the golf course Thursday morning.
1: I think they're going to be on the golf course Thursday morning.
0: not a single win in San Diego.
1: No, I don't think so.
0: Okay. So, Daniel, what are your thoughts? Philly and Atlanta, you want to call it?
2: I'd like to see Philly win, but I think Atlanta will win.
0: I got the Braves all the way in that one. All right, Jen, White Sox, Astros, who plays the Guardians on Saturday?
1: White Sox.
0: I'm going with Chicago, too. I think that Houston, I actually would prefer that Cleveland plays Chicago rather than Houston, just because I've got, I've just got nightmares of years past where the Indians / Guardians played Houston at 2 o'clock or 11 a.m. every day, and I've been stuck in the workplace, and I don't see a game from the series. I wouldn't have seen anything but the Saturday game against Detroit a year ago if I didn't rearrange my schedule a little bit, and it was still kind of just peeking over my shoulder to watch it. I think that Chicago is the better team. I think that I thought they were going to sweep the Rockies, and because they didn't, Cleveland got the division. But, they really lost that series when they dropped 2 of 3 to the Guardians the week before. Boston and New York. New York was actually kind of on Tampa Bay's tail all year. Winner gets Tampa Bay. I would have told you Boston at the All-Star break. I would have had Boston going to the World Series at the All-Star break based on the momentum that they had. But even without Judge, I see the Yankees taking 2 of 3 playing at home. I think Boston has such a huge advantage playing at home, and they won't get to see Fenway until Game 3 against the Rays if they can make it. But I'm on New York's pitching, and Boston dropped 2 of 3 to the Guardians. They were kind of locked into that second spot, but they got a lot of youth there in Boston. I think the Yankees have a little bit more experience, and I think the Yankees are going to pull this out. I'm going to say it goes 3 games, though. Daniel?
2: Yeah, no, I think that's 2 games, actually. I think that
0: you got a Yankee sweep? Okay. And where are you at, Daniel, with the Cubs and the Padres?
2: I actually think the Cubs are going to win that.
0: Okay. Machado get over the his playoff woes, or no, do they continue yet another year?
2: Don't know.
0: Okay, fair enough. I think the Cubs are going to have an advantage being the away team. I think that you get those big bats in the first inning, and I think that they're going to have to strike early. I think the Cubs win this series by putting runners on base and keeping the wheels turning in the early innings with the top of the lineup. They've got it throughout. But, I mean, if you can get PCA on, if you get Michael Bush to knock a couple out of the park, depth in the lineup, you get down to 5 and 6 with Happ and Horner.
2: You can't have Miller and try to come back. That's not going to work.
0: Right. I mean, they play 8-inning games in San Diego because of that. Who else got strength in their bullpen? Baker in Tampa. Who we won't see until the weekend. Cade Smith in Cleveland. They, in fact, tied for the American League lead in saves with 41 apiece. Looking ahead, since I follow Cleveland closely, we'll talk about them a little bit here. Cleveland's got pretty good strength in their rotation, especially with a short rotation. If you could throw Parker Messick Gavin Williams and Tanner Bybee at teams. You get Joey Cantillo could go long out of the bullpen. Hunter Gaddis and Cade Smith at the back end. Eric Sobrowski's been really strong. They don't come at you from, on the left side very much, but they do have three left-handed starters between Griffin, Cantillo, and Messick. I think you want to throw Messick in game one at home against, more likely than not, I'm going to say the White Sox. And there's a lot of familiarity. These teams played 13 games against each other. The White Sox took the season series, I believe it was 7-6. And, yeah, I think that there's, I think that Cleveland's got a good shot hosting the games, even though they were better on the road than they were at home this season. I think that Cleveland's got a good shot at going to the American League Championship Series, and I don't think that it matters whether they play Tampa Bay, Boston, or New York. They are going to be the underdogs in the LCS, regardless of who they play. As opposed to this divisional round that's coming up this weekend, where I think that they'd be favored over Chicago or Houston. But, depending on how the winner plays in that series, you might look at the moment, rust versus rest or rest versus rust, and you might give the team that's been playing all week the advantage, even going into Cleveland for the first two games of that series. Tampa Bay, best team in the American League, Daniel. Do they hold serve against one of their division rivals, or are they in a little bit of trouble? Maybe when the big bats from Boston or New York come to town.
2: I don't know. That's a great question. I don't know that I can say definitively one way or the other, to be 100% honest.
0: Okay, so between the Braves, Phillies against the Dodgers, or the Padres or Cubs against the Milwaukee Brewers, does anything derail the chances that, do you see anything derailing the crash course that we seem to be on for Dodgers v. Brewers in the LCS?
2: Yeah, I think as much as I hope the Dodgers lose, obviously, I don't really see that happening, but I could definitely see the winner of San Diego and the Cubs beating Milwaukee. Hopefully it's the Cubs, and I feel like the Phillies are a better matchup against the Dodgers, but who knows. And then on a complete side note, shout out Mike Grucco, great career.
0: Most definitely. And we said sayonara to Justin Verlander on Saturday. He left the game with a trailing by a couple, and the Tigers hit a walk-off on an emotional day there in Detroit.
2: On Sunday.
0: Nice. We got one segment coming up. That's Sports Overnight America. We'll be right back.
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0: and an America from Phoenix, Jen and Jeff Rich.
1: Hey, everybody, welcome back. We got caught up in Kim Kardashian, so we didn't get your football resets from the weekend. We'll talk about Iowa's epic win over Michigan in the final seconds. We'll get to some of the incredible NFL action that we had on Sunday afternoon. I'll talk a little bit about that night game. But let's go back to September 28th, 1941. On the final day of the regular season, Ted Williams collects 6 hits and 8 at-bats during a doubleheader against the Philadelphia Athletics at Shibe Park in Philadelphia, finishing the season with a batting average of .406. The Red Sox star comes into the day with an average of .399 and .55. Batting averages are rounded to the nearest thousandth of a point, and if he sits out the final two games, his average will go into the books officially at .400. Williams insists on playing and records hits in his first 4 at-bats, and Boston wins the first game 12-11, loses the second game 7-1. Birthdays on September 28th, Alice Marble back in 1913, Tom Harmon, his son was in the summer school, 1919, Steve Largent, 1954, Grant Fuhr, 1962, and Ryan Zimmerman, eligible for the Hall of Fame on next year's ballot, 1984. And that's all I got for you tonight. Thanks to Jen for hanging out, giving us some reality TV recaps. Sports Overnight America. Now stay tuned for more sports coming your way next hour on the Sports Byline Broadcast Network.

0: News this hour from Town Hall. I'm John Scott. The Senate has approved the Protect College Sports Act, a sweeping measure designed to address concerns over fairness and competitive balance in collegiate athletics. The legislation, led by Senators Ted Cruz and Maria Cantwell, passed the chamber by a 77-22 vote following months of bipartisan negotiations and debate. Among changes, the bill grants the NCAA broad federal antitrust protections and places limits on how much athletes can receive for the use of their name, image, and likeness. It also caps agent fees at 5% and restricts schools to $50 million in annual spending on athletes. President Trump pushing his record as he tries to pump up Republicans before the upcoming midterms. Speaking to reporters at the White House, the president touted low crime numbers, positive economic indicators, and promised the price of gas will drop soon once the Iran war ends.
1: And we have a strong border. We have the best economy, the biggest investment in the history of our country. Think of that.
0: The president will be stumping for candidates in Oklahoma on Thursday and Alabama on Friday. The Education Department officially rolling back Title IX protections for trans students.
2: On Monday, Education Secretary Linda McMahon rescinded the Biden administration's interpretation of the law, eliminating gender identity as a protected class, saying it will protect women's sports. The rule had already been struck down by the courts in Republican-led states. The National Women's Law Center criticized the decision, saying the Trump administration should be enforcing a law to protect survivors of sexual assault. I'm Wendy Swanson.
0: The late September nor'easter will continue to impact Massachusetts overnight, despite the storm gradually winding down. Some minor impacts, they are still expected from flooding to coastal concerns. More on these stories from townhall.com.
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0: The FBI's Los Angeles field office announcing a $1 million reward for the capture of a murder suspect.
7: Officials say Satinderjeet Singh, who also goes by the name Goldie Brar and other aliases, is wanted in connection with multiple murders in Southern California and elsewhere. Singh is on the FBI's 10 most wanted fugitives list. The agency says he's wanted on suspicion of conspiracy as part of an organized criminal organization, targeted killings, extortion, and narcotics-related crimes. Investigators say Singh is the North American boss of the Lawrence Bishnoi crime group, which is connected with violent acts in Southern California. I'm Daniel Martindale.
0: Supreme Court Justice Samuel Alito will no longer take part in a major climate change case. Environmental groups and ethics advocates urged Alito to step aside because he owns stock in several oil and energy companies. That case centers on whether lawsuits seeking to hold fossil fuel companies responsible for climate change can move forward in state courts. News at townhall.com. Reports of an ICE pullback just got shut down.
8: The Trump administration says there's no change in immigration enforcement. Reports circulated that ICE field officers were told to focus only on the worst criminal offenders. Verbal worst first guidance went out this week and alarmed agents. Officials said the confusion came from internal talks about prioritizing the most serious cases, not a formal shift. President Trump is reaffirming the deportation push. Willie Nelson, Washington.
0: An Arizona tour company suing the Trump administration over higher national park fees for international visitors. Across Arizona Tours says the added costs have caused potential customers to cancel tours, particularly trips to the Grand Canyon. The policy charges non-residents an extra $100 at 11 of the nation's most visited parks, while the annual pass costs $250 for non-residents compared with $80 for U.S. residents. More on these stories at townhall.com.
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10: Rick Tittle knows his sports. I hate that guy. I love that guy. Oh my gosh, he's so fine. Rick Tittle brings home the bacon, fries it up in a pan, and then he eats it.
11: Ricky T in the hizzle for shizzle, biznatch.

0: Dan, and welcome back to the show. It's interesting development. By the way, Zach Braff and Esther McGregor to join us in the next segment. It's an interesting development between Major League Baseball and the White House. They have been scouting locations to have baseball games. You know, we do the one out in the corn in Iowa. I assume that's Iowa. It's got to be Iowa. Let's just go with Iowa. You know, they had one at Rickman Stadium where Willie Mays once played a Negro League salute. Negro League Hall of Fames had some more inductees over the weekend as well. But apparently they have settled on the Grand Tetons. And it's funny because Teton means booby in French. The big boobs. And it's a Beavis and Butthead thing, but that's what Grand Teton means. Or Greg Teton, that'd be a good name. The Big Boob National Park. It's the eighth most visited national park. It's technically part of the Rocky Mountains, but I've been there, I've seen it. It's amazing. And you can kind of go through a southern part pass and get to Jackson, Wyoming, which some people call Jackson Hole. Everywhere around it just says Jackson. But anyway, the Million Dollar Cowboy Bar there, my favorite bar in America, bar none. That's got to be my favorite bar in America, is the Million Dollar Cowboy Bar. And then even when you're in Idaho, like if you're in like Rexburg, where Ryan Hamilton's from, you can see the Grand Tetons out in the distance. But is that blasphemy? Is that blasphemy to build have a baseball game in a national park? I don't think so. There's so much land. And a baseball field's not that big. And if you're just going to have a game there and get out like the corn, I don't have a problem with it. I would just have a problem if they built like an Applebee's next door to it or something and a Starbucks. I'm Rick Tittle. Come on back.
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1: All right, thanks for that, and welcome back to the show. We'll do a little shorter segment this time so we can at least be ready for the junket coming up here in about 8 minutes or so. So you might have seen the play where the USC defender hit the Oregon quarterback and put him in the hospital. Luckily, it's just a concussion. Concussions aren't fun. I know about them. You might as well. But that's better than anything worse. When I saw it, I didn't think it was a war crime. But the problem I had was the defender, Stevens, having a good time with it, you know, high-fiving everybody. There's something you got to understand about the mentality of a defensive football player. That's all you want to do is get the quarterback out of the game. Now, it was a dirty play, but it wasn't egregious because Dante Moore slid, and then Stevens was already getting low to tackle him. Now, at that point, you have to lay off. You don't throw your shoulder into the guy's face. So he did deserve to get kicked out of the game. It was targeting. But Chris Sims had to apologize for something he said. Chris Sims said at the time, "What a Debbie Downer moment. You have to have a soft spot in your heart for the defenders right now. Dante Moore is 6'3", 240 pounds, and he's running at you. The defender, Stevens, is bracing himself, getting ready to get low to make the tackle. So, yes, you as a defender have to know in this day and age that you have to be careful with the quarterback, but I'm also going to say Dante Moore, I do think he slid very late and put the defender in kind of a no-win situation." Less than 24 hours later, Sims said, "I'd like to take a moment to apologize to everyone for the way I handled the halftime last night between the Oregon Ducks and USC Trojans. I clearly did not show enough sympathy for the situation. Just diving right into football stuff. I'm sorry for that. I love college football. I want to apologize to all college football fans out there, especially the Oregon Duck fans. I've got great respect for the Oregon Ducks and Dante Moore. If anyone's seen anything I said, is one of my favorite players in all of college football." He goes on, "I've got great respect for Dan Lanning and what he does for that Oregon Duck football organization. I mishandled it and I was wrong and I'm sorry for that. I do have tremendous sympathy for the situation. As a guy who almost died on the field from a hard hit 20 years ago, I understand the game, how brutal it can be, and how we have to protect each other on the football field." And you say, "You're only apologizing for the backlash." Well, Chris Sims, and we covered it at the time on this show, he had a ruptured spleen when he was playing for the University of Texas. And then his dad, Phil Sims, said, "You can say anything you want about my son, but don't ever say he's not tough." And I'm like, yeah. And I think Chris Sims, by the way, is 1,000 times better than his dad on TV. I thought his dad, quite honestly, was stupid. Do you ever see him do the color commentating for a game? A guy would fumble the ball, and then he would say, like, "Yeah, but it looks like a first down right there. It looks like a first down. Definitely a first down. Oh, wait, the ball came out." Like, oh, my gosh. Remember when the Niners didn't try in their last game? They rested everyone. And then the Giants needed the Niners to win, and Phil Sims said, "The Niners laid down like dogs." I think Chris Sims had a good point. It's just that the guy shouldn't have been celebrating like that. That's where he got it wrong completely. All right, let's take a quick break, and we will come on back. We're not going to go to a break right now. Oh, sorry, we have an update. It's hard to read and talk at the same time. Okay, so we're not going to go to break here. All right. Just to reiterate, Dante Moore, he slid a little bit late, but the guy completely could have laid off. And all I can do is think about how I, for me as a player on the Division II level, I remember a quarterback coming at me, and I ended up just laying on top of him. Not in that way, but I just, like, you know, I laid off putting my shoulder into him, more or less. And they did not have the slide rule back then. But in college football, when you go down, you're tackled. And see, growing up in a football town, and I know the Bay Area isn't a town, but growing up thinking that Cal and Stanford were stupid, which I still do pretty much. I hate Stanford. I just think Cal is lame. And they proved it again Friday night. That's just Cal for you. It's just the same old, it's the same old story. They will put five quarterbacks in the Super Bowl off the top of my head. Goff, Morton, Cap, Rodgers, Ferragamo, am I missing one? They'll have Hall of Fame talent, but when they're in Strawberry Canyon, they suck. But anyway, growing up in a college town, all I thought of was, football to me was just NFL. And I do remember in college when I said, hey, they stopped, they didn't do the two-minute warning. And my coach goes, they don't have a two-minute warning in college, dumbass. I said that to my head coach during a game. He like pulled off his headset. He's like, what do you want? I go, they didn't stop. They don't have it in college, dumbass. And I was like, oh. I thought they did. That tells you how much college football I watched. I played more than I watched. And then if you intercept the ball and all of a sudden your knee goes down, or you're just running with the ball, you catch the ball, your knee, you're down. No one touched me. Yeah, but in college, oh, that's dumb. And then, oh, you only need to get 1 foot in for a catch. And I'm like, that's stupid. That's way too easy. This is probably why I've never been into college football in my life. Somebody said, but you played it. I'm like, that doesn't mean anything. I like college football. I do like it. I'm just not super into it. And most of it has to do with just growing up in the Berkeley area and seeing how pathetic Cal is year in and year out. I'm always surprised. Like, I understand Snoop Dogg and all them dudes getting into USC because that was the only team in town. But I'm surprised how many guys I know who have nothing to do with Cal or didn't even go to college love Cal. And I don't know, I would need, and 3 units of my degree are, by the way, are from Cal. And that make me an alum, because I went to summer school. I took a class from Dr. Harry Edwards at Cal, and Kevin Johnson was in that class until he got drafted by the Cleveland Cavaliers, and then he dropped out, which I don't blame him. Later became Sacramento mayor and helped save the Kings. But the hit that guy did, the thing that made it egregious was that, you know, he probably, you might say, oh, he should have stayed there. He should have formed a prayer circle. He should have patted him on the head. He should have taken his helmet off and looked so remorseful. He should have paced up and down. People could have been hugging him. Maybe he should have sat down and cried. He could have taken a kneel and did the sign of the cross and started praying, or look up to Allah or whatever his religion is, or just, you know, just say, I'm sorry. But that's not how you think when you're playing football. He's like, oh, I just knocked out Dante Moore, baby. Whoop, whoop. And so you might think, oh, this guy's a criminal. And he's not. It was dumb and it was reckless. And he deserved to be, this guy Stevens, he deserved to be thrown out. And now he's going to have a 1-game suspension. And then Dan Lanning after the game said, you know, we always beat USC. If you're in Southern California, you should really play football at Oregon, or you can go to a something concert. I forgot what artist he named. It's just a total clown on USC. You know, you want to go to a rap concert, go to USC. If you want to play winning football, then you should go to Eugene. All right, let's go to the break now. We'll come back. And we'll have more show. That's what we'll have.

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7: I'm not insightful enough to be a movie critic. Maybe I could be a food critic. These muffins taste bad. Or an art critic. That painting is bad.

0: I'm so disgusted by Rick Tittle that I find him very intoxicating.
1: All right, thanks for that. Welcome back to the show. And we expect to have Zach Braff and Esther McGregor in the segment at some point. When we do, we'll throw them on the air. You know, a lot of times when things happen, you go on social media, there will be like some head-shaking jokes, but there'll also be some that I do laugh my behind off at. And somebody, it's very clever stuff, but somebody had this clip from Superbad, and it said the last remaining undefeated teams in the AFC, and it shows Jonah Hill and Michael Cera getting off the bus with like this funky music. And Jonah Hill has the Bills logo on him. Michael Cera has the Chiefs logo. And all of a sudden they look, and coming out from behind these two parked cars is McLovin wearing this ridiculous outfit with a Raider logo. Then it goes back to them saying, "What the F?" And then McLovin kind of waves at them. It is pretty funny because, yes, the Bills and the Chiefs being 3-0 is not a shocker to anyone. And if you have a healthy Patrick Mahomes, it doesn't, like I said, it shouldn't be very shocking. But then again, we have the 0-3 teams. It's pretty amazing, like, especially what's going on with the Chargers. And yes, I am experiencing viele Schadenfreude jetzt. In other words, I do like the fact that they are 0-3, and they played the two worst teams in football. They lost to those two teams, and then they went on the road to Buffalo. And yeah, they got beat yet again. And so the plus five turnovers, I mean, any team that has like that is 2-81 straight up. That they had all those turnovers, and yet they still ended up losing the game. But in the last 6 years, only one team has overcome an 0-3 start to make the playoffs. That was the Texans last year. But right now, you could say the Chargers, I mean, they're at Seattle this weekend. That's a loss. Then they're going to host Denver. And if Nix is healthy, you'd probably bet on Denver. Then they're at Kansas City. That's a loss. Week 7 is a bye, so they could be 0-6. Then they're at Rams in their own building that they rent. That's a loss. So you're looking at 0-7. You play the Texans week 9 after the bye. So maybe you're 1-7. Then you go to Baltimore. Now you're 1-8. But what if you lose it? You could be 0-9. And at that point, does Mike McDaniel get fired? The worst record Harbaugh has ever had was when he was 8-8 with the Niners in 2014, and he got fired. And when he got hired with San Diego, I keep saying San, with the Chargers 2 years ago, the expectation that chargering, or as I say with my soccer team, being Spursy, it wouldn't exist anymore. Well, he has taken them to the playoffs twice. They lost both of those games. You might remember his first playoff game, Justin Herbert threw 4 interceptions and a loss to Houston. And then last postseason, all they could muster was a field goal, losing to the Patriots. And now if they can't even make the playoffs, do you need to question everything? And maybe you do. And I'm still a Herbert fan. There's no denying his physical gifts. I don't think he has that Mac mentality, though. Like, maybe if he was an ass like Philip Rivers, it would help him more. He's a very soft-spoken guy. He's kind of like an oh darn. Herbert is 52-46 as a starter, and if you add 0-3 to the playoff ledger, now he's very closer to being a 500 quarterback. And I mean, trades surrounding a quarterback of that caliber and talent level just don't happen in the NFL. At the end of the day, he's only 28 years old. He has a no-trade clause with his $262.5 million extension that runs through 2029. But this is the thing, when you start to lose, people are like, oh, burn it to the ground. And once again, I hope they do trade him, because I hate the Chargers. That would be the stupidest thing they could ever do. Do you know how hard it is to find a quarterback? Ask a Raider fan. It's almost impossible to find a quarterback. Ask two-thirds of the league how hard it is to find a quarterback. You have the hardest piece. But it was like when the Sharks were the one seed, the President's Cup winner, best regular season record, paid the eighth seed, L.A., who just got back Niedermeyer and Pronger, and then they lost in seven after being up 3-love. And I went to all those games of the tank. I went to those last two. It was horrible, and everyone said, blow it up. Get rid of Big Joe. Get rid of Pavelski. Get rid of Marlowe. Get rid of Couture. Get rid of Pickles. You guys didn't come through. Where were the star players? That's what you do? You get rid of your best players? Well, they didn't come through, did they? That was the whole thing when the Raiders traded Khalil Mack. I'm like, well, we're a non-playoff team with him. I'm like, yeah, and you're going to guarantee an extra couple years of being a non-playoff team if you get rid of him. It's just this myopic stupidity is the knee-jerk reaction that it's going to have all the time. And the Toilers, as their season continues to circle down the toilet, it is worth wondering. It's like, maybe it's best for all parties. No. Unless the Spanos family, which has shown over the years, they are really, really dumb. That ownership group. I mean, really dumb. If Harbaugh's seat gets warm, that's the change you make. And if they did want to trade Herbert, he'd have to handpick his next destination. And you'd say, well, they'll get a bunch of first-round picks. Well, somebody else might say, well, as the season goes on, maybe you're not going to get first-round picks. Is he ruining his ability? Now, the biggest surprise of week three, by far, for me, was not just that Washington beat Seattle, but that Marcus Mariota looked like he was at Oregon again. Four touchdown passes, no picks. That's the first time he's done that in 7 years. And what it is about Mariota against the Seahawks, 3-0 in his career, whatever team he's with. Marcus Mariota, I saw him play in a Pac-12 championship. At Levi's. And at the time, it was like, oh, who's going to be the quarterback? And it's like, well, Mariota just established it's going to be him. He's going to be the top quarterback in this draft. And the Heisman and, you know, being Pacific Island heritage and getting all the lays put around him, it looked like this guy was going to be a stallion. And when the Raiders got him as a backup, he had a few moments. But, you know, his best moments were really when he took off and ran, because he's such a talented, smart football player. It's when he took off and ran. And that's why you kind of think, well, I guess we shouldn't be surprised. I said, it's freaking 7 years ago. Once again, telling you how much how hard it is. We also saw the Donkeys versus the Rams, and that went down to the last play. And they said 12 games or one-score games. And how about Devontae Adams dropping a ball? Not just dropping a ball, but having it hit between the 1 and the 7 in the stomach and just pop out. And how about making fun? Should we just go to the break right now then? No? Are we going to skip the break if we get them? Okay. Huff Daddy, as he was known in San Francisco. Talona Hufanga had a great game against the Rams, and it's funny, the last play of the game, 2 seconds left, they spike the football on their own 20. And Stafford, sometimes when a guy throws a ball, you just know someone's open. And the way Stafford just took a little bit off it, this beautiful spiral right down the middle, I thought, oh, they got it. And it went right to Hufanga. which I didn't like. I would much rather have had the Rams win that game. It would have been better for the Raiders. So the Chargers now looking up at at three other teams that are doing quite well. Now, as I said, it's only three, but we're a sizable percentage of the season now. One game, whatever, two games, whatever, three games, some alarm bells will be ringing. I don't think there's any doubt about that. All right, Rick Tittle with you coast to coast and around the world on the American Forces Radio Network. It's our pleasure to welcome two very talented actors, Zach Braff and Esther McGregor. They're here to talk about their new movie from Vertical entitled Clean Hands. It'll be in theaters on October 16th. Esther, welcome to the show. And I guess this is a true story. Can you tell us a little bit about the plot, please?
2: Yeah, of course. Yeah, this is a very true story. It's about a relationship between a father and a daughter and about the perils and truths of addiction. Brooke and Kevin are the two people that we are playing. And I don't really know how much I can reveal, but in essence, it's about the addiction to drugs and also the addiction to a father and a daughter in the cycle and trying to break out of it.
1: Zach Braff is with us as well. And Zach, you're so good comedically, but you also have the serious chops as well, and we've seen it. Do you welcome a role like this for you?
3: Yeah, I was honored that they thought of me for it. I've been dying to do more dramatic work. It's a high-class problem that I'm known so well for doing comedic stuff. I'm very grateful for the career I've had, but the honor of playing this character, who's a narcotics detective, and it's a true story. His daughter just was so addicted to drugs, and he tried every single thing he could possibly think of, every way you can to help get her sober. And I don't want to spoil what happens in the movie for people, but it is a true story. And it's about a father and his daughter and their love and their friendship and how he does everything he possibly can to save her.
1: Esther, it's interesting with your background because, you know, Scottish, English, basically American your whole adult life. Like in the World Cup, were you Tartan Army, Three Lions? Like, did you like all those teams?
2: Oh, my God. Sorry. The Scottish team didn't have my vote. I was definitely rooting for France and England for a while. I'm also French. But in the end of the day, I'm rooting for whoever wins because I've got no spine.
1: You're a front runner?
2: Yeah.
1: Zach, I also see Abigail Spencer in the cast. If she's in something, I'm watching it. I love her. She's great.
3: She's a very talented actress, and she's so darn pretty. And Kevin would make jokes in front of his wife, being like, because he'd be like, Zach, because he's a big guy, and he's like, Zach, I've never been that skinny in my whole life. And Donna, look who's playing you, Abigail Spencer. Wow-wee. You know, he's that kind of guy. And it was funny because, you know, the story is so dramatic, but Kevin, the narcotics detective, the former narcotics detective, is such a funny, ball-busting kind of guy that when we met him, we said, we got to put some of this in the movie. And so it was so great to just be around him and add sort of some more humor into the movie because it's so such a sad, tragic story. But in getting to know the guy, we got to add some of that into the story.
1: Yeah, you're talking about Sergeant Kevin Simmers. Now, Zach, for you, when you're playing a guy, normally, and I would think for the director, too, you would want his input, but you don't want him standing right there because he might be like, that's wrong, that's right, more of this, less of that, or what did it get fractious like that?
3: No, you're right. You're absolutely right, and I was very anxious about him being around. I had been warned and told that he was not going to be there for the very dramatic stuff because he didn't want to relive it. But he was going to be hanging around. And at first, I was very apprehensive that he would do exactly what you're saying. But it turned out to be 180 degrees from that. He was supportive. He was giving thumbs up from the monitor. Whenever there was, you know, cop stuff, I had been trained. I had taken some lessons with people that train actors. But it was, you know, it's so amazing to be able to go, did that look right to the actual guy? Is that what you would say? There were a couple times where I'd be like, is that what you'd say? And he goes, I would say this. And I would just go, I'm saying that. It was such a unique experience to have the guy who lived this experience, you know, hanging out on set.
1: All right. I know you guys got to run. Everyone should check out this movie, Clean Hands. There's nothing like it. It's coming out from Vertical in theaters on October 16th. And we have been speaking with the lovely and talented Esther McGregor and the very lovely and talented Zach Braff. Thanks a lot, you two, and congrats on the film.
4: Thank you so much, Rick.
1: All right. Good stuff. Yeah, I forgot Esther was also French as well. All right, well, we got a big, fat segment of open line. So if you want to get in, don't be shy. I still love, and I've told this story before, but I still love it when a woman said, I wanted to call you, but I thought you would yell at me. Why would I yell? All right, Dominic Jimenez, are you free to talk about your experience last night?
5: Yes, I am. Sorry.
1: Okay, so Dom is a huge fan of the Valkyries. He's a season ticket holder. And not only, I keep calling them the Valkyries. I'm so German-inspired. Valkyries. The Valkyries got the number 2 seed in the playoffs, and they hosted Dallas last night. I believe

0: To Mario, how are you?
1: I can almost put this on a loop. I don't know much about gambling, but I know there's something called a parlay. And how much money could we have made if we had taken the Raiders 3-0 and the Bucks 0-3 at this point?
0: Now, what is wrong with the Bucks? I mean, I know that Mayfield thing went to the very end, and they finally signed the extension. But I think we just all assumed that they would figure their way to winning that division.
1: Oh, I never did. I thought it with Michael Penix, because I think Michael Penix is actually has the potential to be a top 12 quarterback in the NFL. That's my opinion.
0: I'm
1: I don't
0: a
1: know how
0: big
1: you
0: fan
1: feel
0: of
1: about
0: his
1: that.
0: too. Yeah.
1: Oh, yeah, really? Yeah. I think he's got, with him, it's always, you're always having this sort of albatross, or is it harbinger? I don't know. You can tell me. But flying around up there with his knees. That being said, the problem with the Bucs is can't rush the passer, can't protect the passer, and you have $55 million now tied up in, a good quarterback, probably not a $55 million a year quarterback. And yesterday's game, Rick, was his career in microcosm. A lot of stuff has to be just right for him. When it's not just right, he scrambles. When he scrambles, he's not scrambling like Lamar Jackson. He's scrambling like a mid-tier NFL quarterback athlete. And he gets hurt because he scrambles like a mid-tier NFL caliber quarterback. And now he's got a dislocated thumb.
0: Oh, I heard him. I felt bad. He was screaming. You could hear it.
1: Screaming, yeah. Yeah, but I'm certainly not going to say that Baker Mayfield is anything other than very, very tough, because he is, man.
0: Yeah.
1: He's played through all kinds of injuries. But there comes a point where an injury is a physical limitation. It's not just you can will yourself through the pain. You actually can't move, and your body will not move with the torsion or whatever angle you need to get your throwing mechanics correct, and that just may be it. He just can't stay healthy over the course of 17. Some guys have the knack for it. I mean, look at Lamar Jackson. He's been running all over the damn field for how long. He's a slightly built guy, but he's got this instinct and anticipation about, and I know he's had nagging injuries, but he hasn't had like a kill shot or anything, right, or something that keeps him out. So
0: well, it's like those
1: him.
0: Guys like Brett Favre and until...
1: Yeah.
0: Until Aaron Rodgers went to the Jets. I mean, those guys just played every damn game.
1: Yeah, I mean, I don't know how they did that, because the rules were certainly not as protective of the quarterback position in 2010 as they are in 2026. So, God bless them. That's just an amazing thing to be able to do what Favre did. Manning, too. I mean, before Manning's neck went, well, here's the thing, Manning, and I think it was Trevor Price who said this about Manning. Sacking Peyton was not in his game plan. If he's going down. He lived to fight another down. He wasn't in the business of getting hit that often.
0: He was also built like a power forward too.
1: Yeah. He was well put together, young man.
0: All right, now I gotta ask you once again: Yankees, Red Sox in the playoffs, and that'll
1: two out of three.
0: Is that what you're thinking?
1: Yeah, I think it's gonna go all three. Yeah. The format is two out of three. I think it goes all three.
0: Oh, I see.
1: I think the Yankees win.
0: You do?
1: Yeah, I do. I think they got two guys they can throw out. One of them Cy Young candidate, and I don't know. Actually, you can tell me maybe this. How's the home and away distributed? Because they had the better record, so they had two at home, right?
0: I thought for the first round you just play all three at that place, or maybe I'm wrong.
1: You might no. You're probably right, Rick. I think that's one of the advantages in the short. So you might be right. I'm not sure, but I don't see anything. I think both, and I didn't follow the Yankees as much, but I think both managers have set it up to where they get their best guys, because they both clinched so early that I think they were going ahead and maneuvering the personnel to be able to get 1-on-1 and 2-on-2. But I'm not sure about that. I haven't looked at the starting rotations yet.
0: They're all in New York, yeah.
1: Yeah, they're all in New York. Okay, thank you. Appreciate that. They're all in New York. Yeah, that joggles my memory a little bit.
0: Yeah, because it's the thing. The wild card games were supposed to be one game, and it's like, all right, we'll do it to three, but we're not going to be flying all over the place.
1: Yeah, I guess you're right. And I tell you, I really did like the one game. I know it's
0: so
1: not
0: I.
1: the purest
0: yeah,
1: way to go about it.
0: Football style.
1: Oh, heck yeah, man. You couldn't take your... If your team or if any team that you had even marginal either rooting for or vehemently rooting against interest, like I did with the Yankees, that one game loss after you play 162 games is crushing, and I loved every second of it. When they get a team I don't like gets eliminated.
0: And we're going to get it going tomorrow night?
1: Tomorrow night, yeah.
0: Yeah. So who you, I should who say you tomorrow have? During the day, I should say. Yeah. Sorry, what?
1: Well, do you have the sort of the same Tittle philosophy that if my team's not in it, I don't care at all? Or do you actually watch baseball when your team's not in it?
0: I obviously don't care at all, but I am a sports... Like, I can tell you...
1: You're a hell of a profession, Rick.
0: I know. I remember one time I was doing a show with a guy, and we were talking about Monday Night Football, and I'm like, I didn't watch it. And he's like, I don't think you like football. And I'm like, no, I do, but I don't like the other 31 teams. It's
1: there
0: just,
1: you go.
0: But the first time in my life, it was Rangers Diamondbacks World Series. I didn't see one single pitch, and I didn't think that was possible, but that did happen. Mm-hmm. That did happen.
1: Yeah, I mean, it's. I find you would think by accident as you're flicking through looking for a rerun of, Love Island or something. Well, Love Island wasn't on there.
0: By the way, I saw the credits to the first ever Love Boat. You know who was listed in the credits?
1: Oh, no, Rick, I don't.
0: Well,
1: tell me.
0: It went through a lot, but the name Gabriel Kaplan.
1: Gabriel Kaplan, so... That had to have come out, if they're still calling him Gabriel Kaplan, before he spanked Robert Conrad in the 100-meter dash.
0: Way before he was Connor.
1: Yeah. Now he's in poker. But, yeah, so that was – Cotter came out probably in 79 or 80, and Gabriel Kaplan –
0: Oh, no. Cotter was 76, I want to say.
1: Was it? Okay. Gosh, it came out when I was a teenager. I guess I had stopped watching a lot of TV by then, besides Love Boat and Fantasy Island.
0: Yeah, I might even say 75. Here, I'm going to look it up right now. Because yeah, I remember I was in grammar school. Welcome back.
1: Well, you're looking that up.
0: Yeah, welcome back, Cotter. Started in 1975.
1: 75? I can't believe that show was on before I was driving.
0: I told you, because I was like in the fifth and sixth grade. Yeah, that was like the Sweathawks. Those were my guys.
1: Yeah, I guess I didn't start watching it that first season. I guess they had, they had Washington, they had Barbarino, they had Horshack, they had Epstein.
0: They had Robert Epstein Hayden before Jr. the list. One of my favorite things is he would get he would sign a note saying, Epstein doesn't have to come to class today. Signed, Epstein's mother.
1: Signed, Ghislaine Maxwell. the thing I want to tell you about your team, because I really couldn't get the flow of the game. Obviously, we didn't get it here, even though New Orleans is in our division. Maybe you can tell me this. Was that sort of a one-sided game and New Orleans made a run, or was it a back-and-forth ebb-and-flow type game? Did any team dominate the action over the course of the 3 hours?
0: They're a team in a different state, and I'm in Niner territory. It was not on TV here.
1: Holy smokes, that's unfortunate.
0: That's the way it goes. Hopefully the Chiefs game will be. But I did see the highlights. You got a few minutes.
1: Okay, you saw the highlights and what?
0: Well, I saw the highlights, and I listened to the second half on the radio.
1: I guess it's still not the same. You can't really watch the line of scrimmage. No. But I tell you, this is your Raiders team is, at least in my memory, one of the very few instances where a team went out, actually spent money for a bunch of players on defense, and the defense looks a lot better.
0: Yeah, I know. A lot of times I think, too, they concentrate on one big name, and then that guy gets hurt in camp. But like to me, the N'Kobe Dean thing, we have not had a linebacker like him since I don't even know.
1: That active, yeah, he's really active. He's a really good player. And you guys play right now. I don't know. Maybe it's because being 2-0, 1-0, then 2-0 and 3-0, just the damn enthusiasm the Raiders are playing with right now. I don't, I don't want to be, the pessimist in the room. You know, it's not going to end up being, I don't know, pick a record 11-6. It's probably not going to be that, but you ride the wave while you can, because these kinds of three and four game runs in the past, in the recent past anyway, have been pretty rare. When's the last time you think you won three games in a row, period, not just to start the season?
0: My brother asked, and then I Googled 1920 football team, and I sent that picture. That's what that's what I did for last. But before I let you go, Ron Palillo. Mm-hmm. Do you know who Ron Palillo
1: is? Yeah, Ron Palillo. Yeah, it's Horshack, of course.
0: Horshack, very good. Ron Palillo, while he was Horshack, he played himself in the pilot of another ABC sitcom to try to help it. Do you know what that sitcom was? I'm just looking at his
1: filmography. Was that the Sweat Hogs? Was that Sweat Hogs?
0: He was a Sweat Hog, but no, it was he played himself.
1: He played Ron.
0: Yes, it was a spin. Oh, it was a spinoff of Cotter.
1: I don't know, the Howard Cosell show. No, I don't know. What was it?
0: Mr. T and Tina.
1: Holy smokes, I should have known that.
0: Pat Morita and Susan Blanchard.
1: Yeah, Pat Morita. Yeah, yeah, of course. Man, I shouldn't have actually known that. That would have been pathetic if I'd known that. I didn't know it, Rick. I swear I didn't know it.
0: All right. Pat Morita. You're the only person I know that I would even throw that question at. Thanks for the call, man.
1: You bet, man.
0: All right, I'm Rick Tittle. We'll come on back and we'll get a Valk's eyewitness report. Thank you.

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4: 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No thinking. I'm just going to let it flow. 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

0: thinking about calling Rick Tittle, just put down that phone and shut your ugly face.
1: All right, a couple of minutes left in the show, and the number two Valkyries faced Dallas, and they had their highest point total in history. I always like it when teams and players step up when the bright lights shine. Dominic, tell us a little more, please.
2: The atmosphere was electric, and for as great as the Valkyries played, the Wings were awful. I don't know what the numbers ended up, but these stuck in my head. At one point, Paige Beckers was 8 of 9. The rest of her team was 5 for 26. So the Valkyries did a great job. They have great wing defenders, but couldn't stop Paige Beckers, but they did a damn good job of anyone but Paige beating us, and I think that's a viable way to win the series.
1: I told you the one game I went to, I was a big fan of Gabby Williams, who's second team all WNBA. She's from Sparks, Nevada, even though she plays for her mom's country of France. I think she's a fantastic player. So the question I have is, and I'm not jinxing anything, they're in their second year, dare to dream about winning the championship?
2: I don't know if they're a championship caliber team yet, and because I don't know how they would handle the likes of the Lynx or the Aces over the course of a series. However, they're going to play well and get multiple 20-point scorers a game and have other contributions off the bench. There's no reason they can't. I don't think they're ready yet. I don't think they're there. I think they're maybe one more piece away. But a deep run is very believable.
1: All right. Fun times down at the Chase Center. Thanks for tuning in. We'll be back tomorrow. We'll do it again at 9 a.m. Pacific time.

0: Washington.
1: Mediators are working with Iran and the United States on a deal to end fighting and open the Strait of Hormuz. Iranian state media reporting that Foreign Minister Abbas Araghchi will meet with Qatari mediators about the latest discussions President Trump reportedly opened to pursuing a non-military resolution to the conflict, if one can be achieved. The president announcing plans for a new $15 billion steel plant in Iowa.
0: Speaking from the Oval Office Monday, the president says it's going to be the largest plant in U.S. history, calling it exciting news. Trump said it's part of his plan to bring manufacturing back to the U.S., especially steel production, which declined under former President Biden. It's being built by Minnesota-based Mesabi Metallics, and the facility is expected to create over 1,700 permanent jobs in Iowa. I'm Mark Mayfield.
1: A big break for Texas truckers. They can now tap into cheaper off-road farm fuel on public highways to help fight record-high diesel prices. Governor Abbott says the state is waiving roadside penalties on red-dyed diesel meant for tractors and other off-road equipment. This fuel is tinted red because it skips highway fuel taxes, since farm tractors work fields instead of roads. More on these stories from townhall.com.
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1: United States team captain Brant Snedeker credits President Trump following a dramatic President's Cup comeback.
3: United States team captain Brant Snedeker praised President Donald Trump for inspiring the U.S. team's dramatic President's Cup comeback over the international team at Medina Country Club in Chicago. President Trump returned as honorary chairman of the President's Cup Sunday, marking his second time in the role after first serving in 2017 in New York. While he kept his remarks at the event brief, he received loud cheers from spectators in attendance. During the tournament, the team secured its 11th consecutive victory thanks to strong back nine performances from two-time major winner Colin Morikawa and 21-year-old rookie Jackson Koivin. Bernie Bennett reporting.
1: In Chicago, Monday Night Football. The Bears kept the Eagles scoreless after halftime, beating Philadelphia. The final was 27-7. News and analysis at townhall.com. The Vatican says Pope Leo reiterated his commitment to ending the abuse of children by Catholic priests.
0: In a two-hour meeting with seven survivors in France, the Pope met privately with each victim and heard proposals on how to improve the Church's safeguarding measures. The Vatican said he thanked them for their painful testimony and reaffirmed his commitment to ensuring the harm they experienced is not repeated. His visit and his time spent with survivors comes after a 2021 report found that 330,000 French children were abused by Catholic clergy and lay leaders over seven decades.
1: An appeals court in Iran has confirmed a sentence of 74 lashes handed to a prominent singer who performed without the mandatory hijab. Pastor Peristu Ahmadi sang while wearing a sleeveless dress during a concert live streamed on her YouTube channel. Iran's laws ban public performances by women and require them to wear headscarves. More on these stories at townhall.com.
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7: Hello, everyone. Good evening and welcome in. Happy Monday. It's Sports Overnight America here on the Sports Byline Broadcast Network. Jeff Rich with you from Phoenix, Arizona. Jen Rich is to my left. Daniel Ogden is up in San Francisco. We got a lot of weekend to recap, a little bit of Monday to look back on, and we've got we got some playoffs in Major League Baseball ahead. With apologies to Daniel and his Giants who did not qualify for the postseason. It's happy times, depending on how you look at it. How do you look at it, Jen Rich, as a Cubs fan?
8: I think it's going to be another year that they get swept in the first round.
7: You don't care for the playoffs.
8: I don't. I hate the playoffs.
7: In any sport, right?
8: Yeah.
7: It was exciting when we were up in Oakland. What year was that? Like 2012 when the Coyotes won a playoff series with fans in the stands, in front of their, I think they actually clinched in Chicago, right?
8: They did.
7: And they clinched in Chicago, but we had an interesting group of fans on that flight back from Oakland. And I can't remember if we're probably flying back to Mesa, Arizona, but that was a long time ago. Hockey season right around the corner. Basketball had their media day. Thrilling finishes, not so thrilling for the AL West. Not so thrilling for that last wild card spot because you didn't have any drama there really. It was if the Phillies lost and the Diamondbacks won, the Diamondbacks would have got that last spot. But Houston and Texas, they did not have interesting final games. Actually, probably one of the more interesting games of Sunday, John, was your Chicago Cubs down in Tampa taking on the Red Sox.
8: Yeah, where they 23,000 random people. Got together with 24-hour notice that the Red Sox and the Cubbies were going to be playing a game there, and they looked up the average attendance for the Rays games at 17K, and that 23K outshot, 58 of their home games. Yeah, they had less people there than Cubs Red Sox pulled on a random Sunday.
7: All right, we got all to talk about. We're going to take a quick break. Daniel, we'll get with you after the break. It's Sports Overnight America, and we'll be right back.
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17: She's flipping the script. It's time for her to ask the questions. Here's Jen Rich.

0: She's flipping the script. It's time for her to ask the questions. 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
1: Hello, everyone, and welcome back to Sports Overnight America. Jen Rich with you from Phoenix. Jeff Rich sitting across from me, Daniel Ogden up in studio. When you're not listening to us live, make sure you check us out on the social medias at What's Up Riches, at A Girl in Many Hats, and of course, don't forget the Sports Byline Network at Sports Byline USA. That was kind of a surprising display from the Bears this evening. Traditionally, down here in Phoenix, because we don't have the football package, because I don't like giving the NFL money, because as I've expressed previously, I really kind of hate the NFL, but we get a couple games a year on regular TV down here that the Bears are on, and I'll watch it. I mean, you know, if it's going to be on regular TV, you know, like, why not, right? And I almost always regret it. And that was last Sunday. Had to get them kind of, see them, watch them get beaten up last Sunday. So I was not expecting, expecting good things this evening.
2: You gave zero Fs on Thursday night about the Packers and the Falcons.
1: Watching the Packers get beat by the Falcons like that was exactly what I needed.
2: It was like side TV action.
1: It was like therapeutic.
2: Right.
1: Yeah.
2: We'll talk about what you've been watching. We'll hold that off for next segment.
1: Yeah.
2: But, yeah, so we have the Bears and the Eagles on tonight. And, you know, it's Jalen Hurts. It's the Eagles kind of at full strength. Saquon Barkley is the featured event there. And, you know, they're without A.J. Brown, who's moved on. But Devin Smith, the slim reaper, to step into that primary receiver role for Jalen Hurts. And, of course, they got Saquon Barkley. And they got some names on the defensive side of the ball. They got, you know, Nick Sirianni with a couple years under his belt there. And they went into... It was in Chicago, right?
1: It was in Chicago, yeah.
2: Yeah, so they went...
1: It was hard to tell because the weather was actually kind of nice.
2: The weather was nice in Chicago.
1: Yeah, it wasn't crummy like it typically is.
2: It's such a rarity.
1: Rained all of last week. I don't remember who they played last week.
2: They lost.
1: I just know it rained the whole time, and it was a crap game.
2: What did they lose to, like, Detroit? That's a division game. Minnesota?
1: Was it the same, like the Vikings? I think it was the Vikings.
2: Hey, Daniel, welcome to the show. You remember who the Bears dropped week two against?
3: Yeah, the Vikings. 9-3.
1: It was the Vikings. Yeah.
2: 9-3.
3: Brian Flores defense.
1: Yeah. Well, it was just because, I know, you're like, oh, 9-3, that's, you know, kind of football-y. The problem with that is that the Bears put up 59 on the Panthers the week before that.
2: Yeah.
1: So to put up 59... I have all these Chicago teams. They just, like, they do this. The Cubs do it too. They put up like 20 runs a game. You know, you score 59 points in one game. These points don't carry over. Like, the next games they play, the Cubs will go like 3 games without scoring again, and then the Bears had a 9-3 loss against the Vikings after putting up 59 points the week before.
2: See, I've never experienced that.
3: I will say in their defense, Tom's show, you know, we have handicappers on Fridays. One of the handicappers we have on, his like lock of the weekend was under Bears Vikings because he knew that it was supposed to rain, and it did rain.
1: It rained the whole time. Yeah, they're not just like a little light sprinkling. It was just like pouring the whole time. It was similar to the tears that were coming down my face.
2: Understood. Pretty epic performance from Case Keenum, who hadn't started a game since, what year was it, Jen?
1: I don't even know.
2: 23?
1: It's been a while, though. I didn't even know he was still playing.
2: I think it was with the Browns the last time that he actually started a game. It's been that long. I don't know that it's been going back to the Browns days. Maybe it was with... the Vikings are used to. He did throw that Minneapolis miracle the year that the Vikings were, yeah, and that put the Vikings like one game away from the Super Bowl, and I think that they lost that game. And if I'm, you know, in fact, that was the year that it was a while ago now. It was like 2018 when you know, they went in and they Prince, you know, they had Prince tribute at halftime there, and then the the Eagles held on at the end to beat the Patriots that year. I think that was like an 8-point win for them. But nonetheless,
3: yeah,
2: fast forward.
3: That year, but yeah.
2: Yeah, no,
3: Miles Jack wasn't down. I'll still go bad on that one.
2: See, I wasn't in a Jaguars fan checks in. Anyway, you know,
3: and that was against New England, which we got, you know, a little retribution for yesterday.
2: Nice.
1: Yeah.
2: Nice. Yeah, that, those revenge games, sometimes they're a day late and a dollar short, but a win's a win. I mean, you, if you're 2-1, which most of the league it feels like is, the entire AFC North is 2-1, the Bears are 2-1, the Jaguars are 2-1 on the year, and
3: Yeah, remember when the Jaguars whooping on the Browns week one? I believe I texted you this yesterday, but remember when that was only because the Browns are so terrible?
2: Browns haven't lost since.
3: Yeah, and what's the Browns record now?
2: They're 2-1.
3: Yeah, so 2-1. Are they that bad? I don't think so.
2: No, and I'll tell you what, I thought the Bengals were going to put something up at the end there against the Steelers, and they ended up fumbling the game away. I went from being convinced that the Bengals were the best team in the AFC North to wondering if they might actually be the worst after losing to Pittsburgh. I mean, that Baltimore. Did you watch much of that Baltimore-Dallas game?
3: Yeah, I watched a lot of that game. I watched a lot of Cincinnati. Cincinnati has not played well, which doesn't bode well for us. And by us, I mean the Jaguars, because we play them next week, which means they're, like, due to play well, so they're probably going to kick our ass. But Cincinnati has not played well. Pittsburgh didn't play well until yesterday. And I also feel like Baltimore really has not played very well at all.
2: No, I mean, they played in a good game. I don't know that they played particularly well. I will say that I was entertained by the primetime game on Sunday night. I thought that you know, Denver pulled a rabbit out of their hat for sure. I thought that was most definitely offensive pass interference. I put this on my X account this morning at Tribe Hatter. That it was ironic that it should have been offensive pass interference, and if the receiver doesn't drag the defender with him to the sideline, the defender probably doesn't make that interception, which was negated by the you know, the bogus DPI call on that anyway. But yeah, teams are struggling. The teams that were good a year ago are definitely struggling. We've got the Rams at 1-2 at this point in the season. I mean, the Chiefs, who were a non-playoff team a year ago, they're 3-0. I haven't bothered watching them since the Monday night opener that they played, and you know, we've kind of gone over that.
3: They could have lost yesterday if the refs didn't suck.
2: Yeah, the Lions just squeezed it out against the New York Jets. Jameis, now I'm going to ask you a question. I want your honest answer. J.J. McCarthy or Jameis Winston to start for the Giants next week?
3: Jameis.
2: I'm going with Jameis, too. I'll tell you what, if the Giants were to offer Jameis straight up for Shadur, I would take that in a heartbeat. You know, we've got to stop talking about Shadur Sanders like he was the hype that he was supposed to be. I mean, I think that he's by all measures, I think that he's a good young man. He's got past all that swagger that probably did cause him to drop a little bit in the draft. I don't know that he was ever realistically going to go in the top five, but Sean Watson's kind of figuring it out after not playing football for a while and, you know, quite frankly, sucking when he did. But we got some baseball to talk about on the other side, and Jen Rich is going to have the floor. I think it's going to be interesting, and might not be the kind of baseball that you're looking forward to hearing about. Jen Rich, Jeff Rich, Daniel Ogden, Sports Overnight America. We'll be right back.

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0: Sports Overnight America from Phoenix with Jen and Jeff Rich.
1: And we're back. I am the Jeff half of the Jen and Jeff Rich duo from Phoenix, Arizona. And here in Phoenix, it was kind of a coin flip going into the weekend whether we were going to get postseason baseball. Not necessarily here in Phoenix, but with one of the teams. But you had the Diamondbacks.
2: Oh, I mean, there was a little bit there where I thought even the Cubs weren't going to make it. I'm like, the Cubs were playing so crappy. The Diamondbacks got kind of hot. I'm like, I would not put it past the Cubs to lose all the rest of their games, and then the Diamondbacks find a way to weasel in there.
1: Yeah, the Cubs pulled off like the last game against the Marlins to get the clinch. They weren't getting the Diamondbacks losing because Diamondbacks won like six straight going into that. I mean, if you ask me, because the Cubs did clinch their last game against the Marlins, but you had the Diamondbacks and the Phillies just kind of collapsed that last week or so.
2: Yeah.
1: And you know, going into Saturday, in fact, I remember just looking at it as, you know, the Diamondbacks actually, you know, the Phillies actually had a chance to clinch, but, you know, we're playing against the Tampa Bay Rays, who have everything locked up, have home field throughout the whole thing, so, you know, in the American League anyway, and they're still trying to get wins under their belt. They're playing in Philadelphia. Cubs are scheduled to play in Boston. Weather's terrible. You know, they're waiting for horrible things to happen in the Northeast. It took us a while to get that Philly and Rays game underway on Saturday, and, you know, when the question came up, are the Diamondbacks going to make the playoffs? Well, they were a game back going into play on Saturday. They held the tiebreaker against the Philadelphia Phillies. They split the season series head-to-head, 3-3, but it was like because the Diamondbacks get to beat up on the Giants and the Rockies, and the East is all competitive teams, you know, right down first through fifth, including the Nats and the Mets there, that, you know, the Diamondbacks were going to win on some, like, you know, cockamamie tiebreaker. And they, you know, they had all kinds of momentum. Padres, you know, yes, they wanted to win. Padres ended up with home field over the Cubs. That was locked up before Sunday's game. Sunday's game was meaningless down in Tampa between the Rays and the Cubs, right? Between the Red Sox and the Cubs.
2: But they were able to, move that game to neutral covered site to play. And then the Yankees-Orioles game, Orioles couldn't lose their last game of the season because they didn't play it.
1: Oh,
2: because it didn't matter. Like, there was no...
1: It didn't
2: matter if the Yankees won or the Orioles won, so they just completely scrapped that game. So at least we got to play. I'd be really upset if I was a baseball fan, my team wasn't going to the playoffs. I was really looking forward to that last game. And just taking in that one last game of the season before crawling off into the off season to cry, and then you don't even get your game.
1: Well, there's somebody in the stadium group on Facebook that was just talking about, woe is me, my bad luck, you know, and admittedly first world problems, but he's like, I bought a ticket, take a special trip to New York to see, I got Saturday tickets for the Yankees and the Orioles, and Saturday tickets weren't honored for the doubleheader on Friday because it was just one admission for both games.
2: Yeah.
1: So if you had Saturday tickets, you could get a refund. You know, you could try to rain check it for Sunday. As it turned out, there was no game on Sunday. And he also had tickets to the Giants game. And he was like, and I don't even have Jackson Dart. I got to go watch Jameis Winston, play for the New York Giants. So I did catch a bunch of that, but just because we don't have live Diamondbacks action doesn't mean that there's not baseball to be watched about something going on here in Arizona. Can you tell us a little bit about that, Jen?
2: So I had kind of a rough week. We had to help Mr. Studio Cat pass. Yeah. So it was a really, really sad week.
1: Shout out Mr. Bubba Cat, by the way. Appreciate your time.
2: Mr. Bubba Cat, you were a super awesome studio cat, even though you had no formal training and no thumbs. He did a really good job. But so I was just like really in a crummy mood all week, just off and on, super sad, and just kind of really needed something to distract myself. And as the world should work out, it was it was time for there to be trash that I was interested in. And this trash was called, well, it is because it's still a thing. Kim Kardashian made a reality show based on a group of parents from right here in Arizona, in Scottsdale. All of their kids play at this super elite baseball school that's like 2 miles away from my office that I've never heard of before, this show. But it's supposed to be super elite. But anyways, it's called Team Moms Baseball. And this follows like 7 or 8 families as their kids are playing for this legendary prep academy in Scottsdale, in Arizona, training intensely for Division I college scholarships, NIL. The assumption is that they'll go to be MLB players, which is wild because like a third of, like a tenth of a percent of all baseball players go on to. So the fact that multiple kids from this one academy could go on is like insane. But, you know, all of the parents, of course, think their children are the bestest player. They have side trainers in addition to going to this like $18,000 a year school,
1: which is an online school.
2: Yeah, I was going to say, we're very, very little of it is school. It is like 10 hours a week of online school, and the rest of it is all just Pilates and weight training and mock drafts, and I don't know. Like, it's, I needed it, though, because it was supposed to be, the focus was supposed to be on these kids who are baseball playing.
1: The show was called Team Moms.
2: Well, because I think when they went into this, they thought they were going to get more of the baseball side of it. But all of these families have their own little personalities, and they kind of clash a little.
1: Yeah.
3: It's Dance Moms.
4: There's no way that they went into that show thinking that it was going to be about baseball players.
2: Yeah, probably not. But
4: what was the name of the show again?
2: Well, it's Team Moms Baseball.
4: Yes, exactly.
2: Which leads me to believe there's going to be other
4: team
2: moms.
4: Baseball players.
2: Like
4: team
2: hockey
4: moms.
2: And football and flag football.
4: Yes, so the focus of the show was all about the parents, I would guess.
2: Yeah, well, so it's Kim Kardashian and the producers of Love Island. So, like, yeah. Like, that's what you're getting.
4: I don't watch Love Island, but it still sounds like it's up my alley.
2: Yeah. Every now and then, there's just a reality TV show that I call it trash. I'm like, just let me watch my trash. I'm going to eat trash while I'm watching trash. Probably going to drink some trash.
4: Yeah, that's trash. What I say when I'm watching Below Deck.
2: Yeah, it's the trash. It's just the mime. You don't have to think about it. You're just entertained. You're just watching these people be ridiculous. It's just trash. My favorite part of the show, spoiler alert, is they talk about for like 2 whole episodes about how they're going to go up to Sedona. Sedona, Sedona, Sedona. I can't wait to go to Sedona. And Sedona, we're going to Sedona. Sedona, Sedona, Sedona. Yeah, so Sedona was actually a town called Jerome, which is 35 miles away from Sedona. But, yeah, you do you.
1: Jen, going up 89A?
2: Yeah.
1: Once you get out, because you leave Prescott Valley, and you go up north on 89A, and you go through Oak Creek Canyon, and when you come out of Oak Creek Canyon, you go through Jerome.
2: And it's, I mean, it's a known town in Arizona, because it was huge.
1: It's a mining town.
2: Yeah.
1: Yeah.
2: Huge mining town.
1: Then you come off the mountain.
2: 20,000% haunted.
1: And you go through a little town called Clarkdale. Then you go through probably one of the bigger cities in the county up there, Cottonwood. And then you have a long drive through the middle of nowhere, which is referred to as Cornville.
2: More wine.
1: Right. And then you get into the south end of Sedona. So, like you said, it's about a 45-minute drive from Jerome to
2: I mean, if we're being honest, I would rather spend my time in Jerome and Cornville than I would Sedona. I think Sedona is kind of overrated.
1: Sedona's
4: you know what I thought but you were going to say when you were telling that story before you said that they didn't actually go to Sedona?
1: Do you think we were going to make a Rossini label reference?
4: No, I was. I mean, that's not bad either.
2: That probably
4: I thought you were
2: going to
4: say
2: the same time.
4: They literally drove up there, or like went up there, took a picture, and just left.
2: No, they. They rented a huge, giant mansion up there, which I promise you was haunted because everything up there is haunted. Huge, giant house. I think it was called. Oh, Wild Daisy or Small Daisy or something.
3: Nice.
2: Little Daisy, Jerome. It looked like a neat place. Like 8 bajillion rooms.
3: Yeah.
2: Lots of places for the douchebackery to roll out.
1: Yeah, this show was... look, I don't have any standards here. I don't have any pride. We watched Jersey Shore, Family Vacation, plenty of like reality cooking shows. I mean, all the cooking competitions are reality shows, right? I watched The Real World way back
2: then. Like Big Obnoxious Fiance.
1: Some of those fun ones, like Show Millionaire.
2: Yeah.
1: But like, I don't get into like The Real Housewives and everything, and I think that kind of vibe.
2: Yeah, I think I want to, after watching.
1: You ready to take the one?
2: Wait for some more trash.
1: So, anyway, Baseball Moms, produced by Kim Kardashian.
2: It's on Paramount Plus.
1: Streaming now on Paramount Plus. Thanks for the reset on that, Jen.
2: I was sad that it ended. Like, I'm ready for there to be a season two. Like, I need people, just turn it on as background noise. I need the viewership to be high enough that we get a second season.
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0: living in America from Phoenix with Jen and Jeff Rich.
1: All right, welcome back, everyone. Let's get down to some brass tacks with baseball. Subscription might be necessary if you want to watch all these playoff games. I mean, there's only four sets of wild card series going on Tuesday, Wednesday, and Thursday. I'll give these to you in Pacific time. Kicking off our action on Tuesday, we're going to have, and these are the times for all 3 days. No network changes. Network changes will happen if there is, well, actually, no network changes. Time changes will happen if series end in two games, and we only have, like, one or two games to play on Thursday. But let's tell you, Tuesday, Wednesday, Thursday, if necessary, at 11 a.m. Pacific time, you've got the Phillies and the Atlanta Braves. Phillies get in as the 5 seed. The sixth seed.
2: Is that a question?
1: By the skin of their teeth, they survived the. They managed to beat the Rays, so they did punch their own ticket. And the Diamondbacks dropped 2 of 3 to the San Diego Padres in San Diego over the weekend. So, Phillies narrowly get in as the sixth seed in the National League. They'll play the American League East champs, the Atlanta Braves. All three games will be in Atlanta. And I'm not really overly sold on Atlanta, Jen, but the way that Philadelphia played this last month of the season, I'm just not inspired by them at all. The way that they went out last year, I mean, you really think about it, Kirkering makes a good throw to the plate, you know, they play on at L.A., and, you know, it's possible that they come back in that series. I don't want to say it's likely, but bitter ending to last year. They put the band back together. They bring Real Muto back. Schwarber sticks around, and

0: 81-81 record. The Houston Astros are your American League West champion. They're going to host the sixth seed, the Chicago White Sox, who there wasn't as much drama in the American League. I mean, it came down to Texas and Houston for that last spot in the for that Western Division Championship. Cleveland and Chicago have known since like Thursday, maybe Friday, that they were gonna they were both gonna be in the playoffs. It just matter who was gonna be the two seed and who's gonna be the sixth seed in the American League. You've got to have the Peacock service to watch these games. Again, 2 o'clock Pacific time. White Sox at the Houston Astros. White Sox were a team this year, Daniel, that really surprised people. 100 losses in each of the last two seasons, and then they bounced back here in 2026. They had a they had a pretty good grip on the American League Central Division, and then I think that the jitters and the nerves got to them towards the end of the season. But they get it. They give it to you on offense, in every spot in the lineup. Montgomery, Mydroth, Murakami, of course, is the straw that stirs the drink and knocks the ball out of the park for these guys. Pitching is good, but it's not great. Houston, I think that's the way you describe them, is they are a good team. They've got some postseason experience. They've got some championship pedigree there, but it's not the same Houston team that Dusty Baker most recently led to a championship 4 or 5 years ago. White Sox are going to be hungry. I think White Sox fans have been kind of upset with some of the decisions of Venables, but this is where we're at. White Sox in Houston, winner plays the Cleveland Guardians. And then the winner of the Phillies and the Braves, they're going to go on to play the Dodgers. And then the game that everybody, the series that everybody's supposed to be excited about, and thank God it's only three games, but 5 o'clock Pacific time, 8 Eastern, you got the Red Sox at the Yankees, and I think that this is like a Boston-New York series on Temu, as the kids like to say. You got anything on Yankees? You got anything on Yankees Red Sox, Daniel?
1: Team of Boston.
0: They're like the Burgundy Sox.
1: Burgundy Sox. That's a good one.
0: Yeah. How about another Peacock exclusive? The Cubs at the San Diego Padres. Rematch of the 1984 NLCS, which was 5 games. This is only 3. Cubs have pitching. Cubs have the lineup. Cubs have the capability. I think that it just comes down to execution. And not that the Padres don't have those things. Padres have pitching, and they have hitting throughout. I think this is the most intriguing matchup of the 4 series that we're about to see. I think that the Braves are probably the best team that we're going to see in this opening round. But the Cubs have been really streaky this year. So they could go on a run and they could win the whole thing, or they could be on the golf course Thursday morning.
2: I think they're going to be on the golf course Thursday morning.
0: not a single win in San Diego.
2: No, I don't think so.
0: Okay. So, Daniel, what are your thoughts? Philly and Atlanta, you want to call it?
1: I'd like to see Philly win, but I think Atlanta will win.
0: I got the Braves all the way in that one. All right, Jen, White Sox, Astros. Who plays the Guardians on Saturday?
2: White Sox.
0: I'm going with Chicago, too. I think that Houston, I actually would prefer that Cleveland plays Chicago rather than Houston, just because I've got I've just got nightmares of years past where the Indians / Guardians have played Houston at 2 o'clock or 11 a.m. every day, and I've been stuck in the workplace, and I don't see a game from the series. I wouldn't have seen anything but the Saturday game against Detroit a year ago if I didn't rearrange my schedule a little bit, and it was still kind of just peeking over my shoulder to watch it. I think that Chicago is the better team. I think that I thought they were going to sweep the Rockies, And because they didn't, Cleveland got the division. But, you know, they really lost that series when they dropped 2 of 3 to the Guardians the week before. Boston and New York. New York was actually kind of on Tampa Bay's tail all year. Winner gets Tampa Bay. I would have told you Boston at the All-Star break. I would have had Boston going to the World Series at the All-Star break based on the momentum that they had. But even without Judge, I see the Yankees taking 2 of 3 playing at home. I think Boston has such a huge advantage playing at home, and they won't get to see Fenway until Game 3 against the Rays if they can make it. But I'm on New York's pitching, and Boston dropped 2 of 3 to the Guardians. They were kind of locked into that second spot, but they got a lot of youth there in Boston. I think the Yankees have a little bit more experience, and I think the Yankees are going to pull this out. I'm going to say it goes 3 games, though. Daniel?
1: Yeah, no, I think that's 2 games, actually. I think
0: that you got a Yankee sweep? Okay. And where are you at, Daniel, with the Cubs and the Padres?
1: I actually think the Cubs are going to win that.
0: Okay, Machado get over his playoff woes, or no? Do they continue yet another year?
1: Don't know.
0: Okay, fair enough. I think the Cubs are going to have an advantage being the away team. I think that you get those big bats in the first inning, and I think that they're going to have to strike early. I think the Cubs win this series by putting runners on base and keeping the wheels turning in the early innings with the top of the lineup. They've got it throughout, but I mean, if you can get PCA on, if you get Michael Busch to knock a couple out of the park, depth in the lineup, you get down to 5 and 6 with Happ and Horner.
1: Miller and and try to come back. That's not going to work.
0: Right. I mean, they play 8-inning games in San Diego because of that. Who else got strength in their bullpen? Baker, Baker in Tampa, who we won't see until the weekend. Cade Smith in Cleveland. They, in fact, tied for the American League lead in saves with 41 apiece. Looking ahead, since I follow Cleveland closely, we'll talk about them a little bit here. Cleveland's got pretty good strength in their rotation, especially with a short rotation. If you could throw Parker Messick, Gavin Williams, and Tanner Bibee at teams, Joey Cantillo could go long out of the bullpen. Hunter Gaddis and Cade Smith at the back end. Eric Sobrowski's been really strong. They don't come at you from on the left side very much, but they do have three left-handed starters between Griffin, Cantillo, and Messick. I think you want to throw Messick in Game 1 at home against, more likely than not, I'm going to say the White Sox. And there's a lot of familiarity. These teams played 13 games against each other. The White Sox took the season series. I believe it was 7-6. And, I think that there's... I think that Cleveland's got a good shot hosting the games. Even though they were better on the road than they were at home this season, I think that Cleveland's got a good shot at going to the American League Championship Series, and I don't think that it matters whether they play Tampa Bay, Boston, or New York. They are going to be the underdogs in the LCS regardless of who they play, as opposed to this divisional round that's coming up this weekend, where I think that they'd be favored over Chicago or Houston. But, depending on how the winner plays in that series, you might look at the moment, rust versus rest or rest versus rust, and you might give the team that's been playing all week the advantage, even going into Cleveland for the first 2 games of that series. Tampa Bay, best team in the American League, Daniel. Do they hold serve against one of their division rivals, or are they in a little bit of trouble maybe when you know, when the big, you know, big bats from Boston or New York come to town.
1: I don't know. That's a great question. I don't know that I can say definitively one way or the other, to be 100% honest.
0: Okay, so between the Braves, Phillies against the Dodgers, or the Padres or Cubs against the Milwaukee Brewers, does anything derail the chances that, you know, do you see anything derailing the crash course that we seem to be on for Dodgers v. Brewers in the LCS?
1: Yeah, I think as much as I hope the Dodgers lose, obviously, I don't really see that happening. But I could definitely see the winner of San Diego and the Cubs beating Milwaukee. Hopefully it's the Cubs. And I feel like the Phillies are a better matchup against the Dodgers, but who knows? And then, on a complete side note, shout out Mike Grucco. Great career.
0: Most definitely, most definitely. And we said sayonara to Justin Verlander on Saturday. He left the game with a trailing by a couple, and the Tigers hit a walk-off on an emotional day there in Detroit.
1: On Sunday.
0: Nice. We got one segment coming up. It's Sports Overnight America. We'll be right back.
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0: and America from Phoenix with Jen and Jeff Rich.
1: All right, everybody, welcome back. We got caught up in Kim Kardashian, so we didn't get your football resets from the weekend. We'll talk about Iowa's epic win over Michigan in the final seconds. We'll get to some of the incredible NFL action that we had on Sunday afternoon. I'll talk a little bit about that night game. But let's go back to September 28th, 1941. On the final day of the regular season, Ted Williams collects 6 hits and 8 at-bats during a doubleheader against the Philadelphia Athletics at Shibe Park in Philadelphia, finishing the season with a batting average of .406. The Red Sox star comes into the day with an average of .399 and .55. Batting averages are rounded to the nearest thousandth of a point, and if he sits out the final two games, his average will go into the books officially at .400. Williams insists on playing and records hits in his first 4 at-bats, and Boston wins the first game 12-11, loses the second game 7-1. Birthdays on September 28th, Alice Marble back in 1913, Tom Harmon, his son was in summer school, 1919, Steve Largent, 1954, Grant Fuhr, 1962, and Ryan Zimmerman, eligible for the Hall of Fame on next year's ballot, 1984. And that's all I got for you tonight. Thanks to Jen for hanging out, giving us some reality TV. Arizona. This has been Sports Overnight America. Now stay tuned for more sports coming your way next hour on the Sports Byline Broadcast Network.

0: Breaking news this hour from Town Hall. I'm Rich Thomason. 5 men arrested near a U.S. air base in England are being allowed to go free. The men, British nationals in their 20s, were arrested on explosives and terrorism charges. They're being released on bond. While praising the work of British investigators, President Trump adds,
1: I'm surprised that they released them. I wouldn't have done that. Look, they've been very good. They worked with us very closely. We know everything about them. We would not have released them.
0: Today, the president will host a day-long AI summit at the White House. Mr. Trump has stressed the importance of maintaining or even widening America's AI lead over communist China. OpenAI delaying release of a new artificial intelligence model, citing security concerns. Southeast Iowa getting a new state-of-the-art steel mill, $15 billion plant expected to go online in 2030. Behind the scenes, Iran war diplomacy.
2: Two regional officials confirm that mediators are working with both Iran and the U.S. on a proposal that would include reopening the Strait of Hormuz and lifting the U.S. blockade and then removing sanctions on Iran. According to the draft text being discussed, the Strait would reopen in accordance with a separate deal that Iran's been discussing with Oman on the other side of the Strait, and it would include no tolls, something Tehran has pursued. That deal seeks to temporarily manage shipping traffic on what was seen as an international waterway before the war. One source says the UK is seeking Iranian concessions on nuclear issues that would include allowing inspectors to enter the country. I'm Charles Villadesma.
0: Cleanup goes on across parts of the Northeast, pounded by that nor'easter over the weekend. New Mexico under a flood watch, that prompted by Hurricane Polo. On Wall Street this morning, the Dow futures down 55 points, the NASDAQ futures 10 points higher, and the S&P futures 5 points in the red. More on these stories, townhall.com.
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0: French high schools have been roiled by violent student protests in recent days. More than 160 arrests yesterday alone. The French Prime Minister is warning against any irresponsible escalation of the unrest.
4: The demonstrations, which began in Paris last week and have spread to other cities, have seen teenagers blockading their schools for days. They stem from issues including overcrowded classes, heavy workloads, and a shortage of teachers. Writing on social media, Mr. Le Cornu cited reports of incidents involving fireworks, fires, and violence. The Interior Minister, Laurent Nunez, said the protests were being hijacked, with injuries to staff, students, and security forces occurring on Monday. The union that defends the rights of students says it will call for a nationwide blockade on Tuesday.
0: The BBC's Paddy Maguire. Pope Leo urging Europe to draw on its Christian roots as he wraps up his visit to France. News and analysis, townhall.com. Texas leads the country in rural hospitals dropping general surgery.
5: According to a report from the American College of Surgeons, over 15 million Americans live in counties without a single general surgeon to handle trauma or ruptured appendixes. That industry data shows 38 rural Texas hospitals dropped that care over the past decade, the highest number in the U.S. In the Rio Grande Valley, the Harlingen region has just 21 surgeons for every 100,000 people across all surgical specialties, the lowest rate nationwide. John Scott reporting.
0: Supreme Court Justice Samuel Alito will no longer be taking part in a major climate change case. The recusal comes after environmental groups, along with ethics advocates, urged the justice to step aside because he owns stock in several oil and energy companies. More on these stories, townhall.com.
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11: And wherever you might be across this great country of ours and around the world, I'm Ron Barr. Good to have you back here on America's Sports Talk Show. Certainly hope you had a good weekend. A lot of crazy games in the NFL over the weekend. A number of games decided by just one score. And, of course, the Sunday night game between the Rams and the Denver Broncos. What a wild one that was as well. 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Interesting question. At 38 years old, the Warriors' Steph Curry has signed a two-year, $116 million contract extension. We want to know, do you think he's worth that much money over the next 2 years? He's 38 years old. And you have to wonder whether he'll be able to live up to that type of money. But I understand the emotion of that question as well. So check it out. You'll find it on the homepage at sportsbyline.com. College football note for you. Florida shot into the top 10 of the AP Top 25 for the first time since 2021, slotting in at number 8. That spot after stunning number 9, Ole Miss in the Swamp. Gators went from unranked to top 10 after the 4-0 start under first-year coach John Summerall. Outside of the Gators, the top three of the poll was unmoved from number 1 Texas, number 2 Georgia, and number 3 Notre Dame leading the way in those 1, 2, and 3 spots. Miami jumped 2 spots to number 4 behind the quarterback Darian Mensah's monster effort, and Ohio State sits at number 5 while Indiana dropped to number 6 after a close call against Northwestern. So number 22, Boise State, became the first group of 6 teams to crash their rankings after crushing Western Michigan 32-6 on Saturday, picking up a second win over a group of 6 playoff hopeful, number 16, number 23, UCLA, and number 24, Kentucky, also slid into the poll for the first time after long absences. We're going to, in our continuing series, remember Joe Morgan, not the player, but Joe Morgan, who was the manager of the Boston Red Sox for 3 years, a guy that managed his hometown team. And then Barry Tompkins is going to be here. We're going to talk about his career and also the fact that he's been inducted into the Boxing Hall of Fame. So we're ready to crank it up. Good to have you with us as we continue on Sports Byline. 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
15: In our continuing series, we remember Joe Morgan. No, not the Hall of Fame second baseman. This Joe Morgan was an infielder, coach, scout, and managed the Red Sox for three seasons, taking them to the playoffs twice. Morgan was a baseball lifer. He signed his first pro contract with the old Boston Braves, and he also played for the Milwaukee Braves, Kansas City Athletics, the Phillies, Indians, and Cardinals. He was also the first person I've interviewed who managed his hometown team he grew up with, the Boston Red Sox. I asked him, what was that like?
16: Well, I grew up in Walpole, which is about 17 miles from Fenway Park and about 25 from Providence, so I knew what was going on most of the time with the Red Sox as far as media and all that stuff when I got older, and I was ready for the action when it came, let's put it that way.
17: What was the teams like that you saw as a kid? Tell me about some of the Red Sox teams.
16: My father used to take us in there maybe two or three times a summer. The first crew that I remembered was Lefty Grove, Jimmy Fox, Joe Cronin, and we used to get a big thrill out of getting there early and seeing them hit the ball over the left field wall all the time. So those were the first guys. Then Ted Williams came along a year or so later, and then Dom DiMaggio and Pesky and all the rest of them that followed.
17: You know, I was a young sportscaster in Boston, and the one thing I always feared is that I'd go on the air and I would give Carl Yastrzemski's batting average and be off by one point and hear from every little old lady up to the state of Maine. There is a particular aura associated with iconic type of franchises like the Yankees, like the Cubs, and also like the Boston Red Sox. Can you help me and others listening to understand what that aura is about the Red Sox?
16: Well, a lot of it, I think, was because we didn't win a pennant in a World Series. And there was this great desire to have it done, and a lot of things were magnified, and we were lucky to have the Ted Williamses and the Yazes and all the other great players we had. And we had, of course, a great rivalry with the Yankees, who did us in most of the time in the early days. But those are some of the things that I think got the fans really into the game of baseball here in Boston.
17: And also New England, just as a sports area, whether it be their baseball team or their hockey team or football, It's always been a hotbed for support for their teams, but they've also been kind of critical with high expectations, have they not? Talk to me a little bit about the fans of New England.
16: Well, I think it all started, especially at the Red Sox, like I said, with the time Babe Ruth left and we never won a World Series. But the Celtics, of course, have had their good runs. And the Patriots had theirs. The Bruins finally won a cup last year. So there's always a ton of interest here. And that's, I think that's the biggest thing that keeps it going. We've been lucky enough to have great teams, and the Patriots were great there, too. And we've had superstars in every sport. That's things like Bobby Dorr and Russell and Ted Williams and Brady. And we've been very fortunate that way. But it seems like winners get the good players, though.
17: You went to the school locally at Boston College, and you weren't just a one-sport guy. You were a two-sport guy. Hockey was your other sport. Tell me a little bit about that.
16: Well, I would say this. If I were born in Canada, I would have definitely played a long time in the National Hockey League. That's how easy hockey came to me. I'll explain it this way. When I was on the ice, I was in myself, I was the boss. I could do what I wanted to. But in baseball, when I was out in the field, I was just another little guy in a huge desert. You got it?
17: What position did you play in hockey?
16: I played center, where all great players play. You were in Worcester for a while, you told me.
17: Yes, I was.
16: So what years would that have been?
17: That would have been back in the 70s, from about 1970 to 72. And I remember being there. Bob Wolf, the late Bob Wolf, was my attorney. And, of course, he represented a lot of great athletes in the New England area. And I just I had never been in New England as a sportscaster, and I was just kind of so in awe of all the things. And I remember the first time I walked into Fenway Park, Joe, and I looked at the Green Monster, and my mouth just dropped open, and I couldn't move. I just looked at it because I had not seen anything else like that in baseball. When you were a kid and your dad took you to Fenway Park and you saw the ballpark, tell me what your reaction was to it.
16: Well, my reaction was all this concrete and steel on the way to Fenway Park. And there's more as you go in there. And then when you get out and look at the field, you say, you can't believe there's actually a beautiful baseball field inside this building. That's the way I looked at it.
17: Is the Green Monster intimidating to players, particularly those that come in and maybe they haven't seen it, haven't played there an awful lot? How do other teams see the Green Monster?
16: I think they really want to play because they think they're going to hit one off that wall almost every time up. But it has to give them a little juice, you know what I mean?
17: Mm-hmm.
16: And I don't know. I did one thing that not many people have done. I only batted one time in Fenway Park in my career. I pinched hit for the old Kansas City Athletics with about a third of the town of Walpole looking. I'm a left-handed batter. I hit a triple off the Green Monster. I only know about three other players, left-handed hitters, that ever got a triple off that monster.
17: You know,
16: how's that?
17: That's a good point, because usually when a player knows, the outfielder knows it's going to hit the wall, he backs off, fields it on the bounce, and throws it back in. Did they overplay it? Did they misplay the ball that you were able to get a triple?
16: Now you're talking. I like you. You could probably be a manager. They had a guy named Gary Geiger, a center fielder, who had bumped into the wall a couple of weeks before. There was no padding there then, and he got shook up a bit. So he shied away from the ball, and it hit the bottom of the fence about a foot up, and it was concrete, and it rolled all the way back to the shortstop, who picked the ball up. I actually got a stand-up triple. How's that for apples?
17: Let me also ask you about the whole atmosphere during the course of a game. Now, when you were managing the Boston Red Sox, did you find that combination of the Green Monster, the uniqueness of Fenway Park, and just the fervor, the way the fans are during the course of a ball game? Tell me a little bit about that atmosphere and whether it helped the Boston Red Sox game in and game out.
16: Well, you know, they're very close to the field here. That helps one thing. And Monster was the monster by itself. But, you know, I often was thinking about baseball, how guys hit, let's say they hit 340 at home at Fenway Park. Then they go on the road and they hit 260. Good hitters. There's no real reason for that. I can see them hitting maybe 280 on the road, but 260, you find a ton of guys that do this. And that's what happens in Fenway. The fans get behind them and really push them. And then when they get on the road, there's not enough players that can motivate themselves to do the same thing. That's the way I see that.
17: Interesting. I mentioned that you were a player. You played for the Braves. You played for the old Kansas City Athletics, Cleveland Indians, Philadelphia Phillies, and the St. Louis Cardinals. Talk to me a little bit, if you will, about your baseball career. You said you were a little guy. What position did you play?
16: I was about 5'9". I was a shortstop mostly, but I played outfield and third base a little bit. In the big leagues, I never played regular. I was a pinch hitter and that kind of, that wasn't my deal. Then I'd go back to AAA. Someone else would take a chance on me, and the same thing would happen all over again. But I would say this. I was a damn good AAA player who was lucky enough to play for five teams in the big show.
17: How was the game played back in the major leagues back when you were playing? What type of baseball was it when you think about how the game is played today, Joe?
16: Well, the DH kind of goofed it up. I don't like the DH because, it takes a little bit away from the strategy and all the other stuff. And, of course, it makes the games go on probably another half an hour longer. That's one of the things. And there's a lot more night ball today, AstroTurf, no scheduled doubleheaders. There's a gang of things like that has changed the game a little bit.
17: What about the stadiums in which the games are played in today compared to the old stadiums that you played in?
16: I say this. The new stadiums, to me, seem like they're all the same. One of the things that going on the road that I liked, you got in a new, different stadium every week, and it had its quirks and this and that in it. They weren't all just a big round circle, as I call them. That's one of the things. I hit probably as good on the road as I did at home.
15: We'll continue remembering baseball player and manager Joe Morgan. He hit over 300 three times in the minors, but couldn't find a starting spot on a major league team. We continue with you and remembering Joe Morgan on Sports Byline.
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10: 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Here's Ron Barr.
17: Joe Morgan has joined us on Sports Byline USA, former Major League player and also manager. And I mentioned that he managed the Boston Red Sox from 1988 to 1991. And you took over that club in 1988. It was a pretty talented club, and the club was stumbling around 500 under John McNamara. And they let him go during the course of the All-Star break, and they named you as the acting manager. And I've always been interested when a guy has been named acting or interim manager, how he approaches that type of challenge. Were you surprised, first of all, to even be picked to manage the Boston Red Sox?
16: Well, there were rumors that they were going to make a change, and since I was the third base coach, I'd be probably the logical contender. But the thing was, this was a good club. They just weren't playing good and winning. It reminded me of the Milwaukee Braves when Fred Haney took over for Charlie Grimm. They had a club with Aaron, Matthews, Spahn, Burdette, Buell, a whole bunch of guys, but they just weren't winning. The two clubs were so similar. Now, Fred Haney held the record, the most consecutive wins by an interim manager. He had 11. So when the boys won 12 for me, now I hold that record for myself. And a guy said to me one day, if someone's got 11 wins, will you be rooting for him in the 12th? I said, hell no, you got to be selfish once in a while. I said, but if he wins that 12th game, I'll be rooting for him for the 13th, and he can have the record all to himself.
17: You, as a third base coach, obviously you interact with the players in one particular way when you're a coach. But when you're a manager, you obviously take on a different type of persona. What did you say to the team after they named you manager in that first meeting in the clubhouse?
16: It's funny you asked that. I think the biggest statement I made was, everybody in this room is on the same keel. I don't care if you've been here 10 years or you just came up from Pawtucket. We got to stay together. The one thing that's different for each guy is that paycheck when the man gives it to you. Everything else is on a level here.
17: You mentioned about winning those first 12 games. Did you see immediately that there was a change in the way the Red Sox played the game under you? Was it something that had been kind of weighing on them about John McNamara? Maybe he'd be fired, maybe he wouldn't, and all of a sudden the team got more relaxed, and that's why they played better, Joe?
16: That could be. I think they got rejuvenated somehow. There was that talk about him being removed, but when the All-Star team game came, I mean, the break there and nothing had happened, we went back to start the second half of the season. That's when the actual thing happened, the last second of the three-day break. So anyway, my hat is off to those guys. They made me a lot of money.
17: You go into the American League Championship Series. It's against the Oakland Athletics, and you get swept by them. Was that a matter of just you guys not matching up with them? And I've thought about that series. I went back and I looked at it, and I thought about it, and I can't put my finger on what it was that happened to you guys. Help me out, Joe.
16: Well, I'll tell you, to be honest with you, I thought they had a definite better team than we did. They were stacked all the way down the line. And I figured if we could win that first game, maybe we'd get rolling good and the lead would turn around and we could beat these guys. I felt that way both years. The first year we were leading right off the bat, right up till the eighth inning, and they came back and beat us. So that kind of turned it. Then we went out to Coast and scored a gang of runs in the first inning when I made a few lineup changes, but they came back and beat us then, too. They were definitely better than we is, I got to say that.
17: That's when they had, of course, McGuire and Eckersley, and they had that whole, you know, even Ricky Henderson. And
16: They had Welch, the pitcher.
17: Right.
16: Stewart. They had good. They had everything.
17: Was that the series, or was it the second time you met them in the ALCS that Roger Clemens came unglued out in Oakland?
16: I think that was the second one.
17: And what happened in that? You know, he got upset with an umpiring call, I know, and then challenged the umpire, and I really felt that that kind of set the temperature for that playoff series and for the Boston Red Sox, because you got swept in that series as well.
16: Yeah, I think that was the... Which game of that series was that? That might have been the fourth game. Anyway, what happened was we were in the first base dugout, and the wind that day was blowing from first to third, and we didn't find out until afterwards that Clemens was getting on the umpire pretty good, you know? We didn't even know anything was going on, and then finally the umpire told Roger, if he says another word, he's out of here. He said a couple of words, and he was gone. Tony Payne was the catcher. He told me this afterwards. So that's the way that went.
17: In 1991, you had a flawed team. I don't think that there was any doubt about it. And when you were finally let go, Butch Hobson takes over. But you made a very interesting comment, and that is this team just isn't that good. And I'm just wondering what the reaction was and the motivation for saying that, because usually when managers leave, they leave in a very quiet manner.
16: Well, I did say that, believe it or not, folks, this team isn't as good as a lot of people think it is. But I would say I managed better that year with the pitching staff we had than the other years, believe it or not, because we didn't have very good pitching that year. And we actually tied. We were 10 games behind in August and made a run and were even with them, and then we fell apart at the end. But that was the story there.
17: Joe, I've always been interested in managers and how many decisions they make during the course of the game. Now, I know over in the National League it's different than what it is in the American League, because you already alluded to the fact that there's the DH over in the American League. But generally speaking, for yourself, I don't know whether you're a guy that was hands-on, and it would probably depend on the personality of the manager. But generally speaking, how many decisions does a manager make during the course of a game?
16: Well, I don't know how many, but there's not many real vital ones. In other words, they can't win 40 games because they're a better manager than the next guy. But there are little things, calling a pitch now and then. I wasn't a real pitch caller, but I could sense times when we should call a certain pitch, and I would do that, and things like that. But I'll tell you how you can win a lot of games as a manager. You got to study the other guys, what they hit, where they hit the ball, and that stuff, and you got to go over it with your pitcher and catcher before every game. You can win more games that way than trick strategy once the game starts. That's my way of looking at it.
17: You were a player during one particular era and a manager during another, and I'm wondering how you felt about pitch count, because when you played, you know as well as I do, there were a lot of pitchers that if you came out to the mound, tried to take the ball out of their hand, they would probably kick the manager in the rear end. But, you know, nowadays, and when you managed, it was specialization. You had the setup guy, the middle reliever, and everything. How do you feel about pitch counts?
16: I don't particularly like it. Not when it's only around 80 to 90 or 100, you know. I think a lot of these pitchers pitch too, like they know they want to come out in the eighth inning or the seventh inning, you know. I just don't like the pitch count deal. There's times when you got to protect a guy. It's no question about that. But the big money that they get today is a big contributor to the pitch count. You know that.
17: We got about 90 seconds left, but Joe, when you think back on your career, both as a player and as a manager of the Boston Red Sox in your hometown area, what are your favorite memories?
16: Favorite memories? Well, that triple I told you about is one of them. Another one is just making the big leagues, you know. Kids today, they're around the ballpark and around players quite a bit and this and that. When we were growing up, we thought these guys were something you couldn't get anywhere near. You're lucky to be able to see them from the stand. So it's a lot easier today, I think, like spring training. The players played seven, eight innings when we played. These guys today, they're out of the game in the third, fourth inning quite a lot, which gives these kids a chance to get in there and get acclimated and get to know their teammates and fit in much better than we did.
17: Is there a particular moment, aside from that triple, that you'll never forget, kind of an image in your mind as a manager or a player?
16: I don't know. I have to think of that. It doesn't pop right in there, so there must not be one. How's that sound?
17: Joe, I love talking baseball with you. And again, a guy that grew up in the Boston area, stayed home, and managed the team and everything. Thank you for joining us on Sports Byline and talking about your fine career. Take care, Joe.
16: Okay, you asked good questions. Thanks, Ron.
15: While never a major league starter, Joe Morgan loved baseball. 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
2: Barry Tompkins joins us on Sports Byline. He's been the main announcer for boxing on Showtime and HBO and has called some of the most memorable fights in boxing history. And now I can say he's a member of the International Boxing Hall of Fame. And in addition to the great pro fights he called, he also portrayed the announcer in the Rocky Balboa-Ivan Drago fight in Rocky IV. And Barry, you know, you've done a lot of things in sports broadcasting. Where does this honor rank? And Hall of Famer Barry Tompkins. Boy, that has a ring to it.
4: Yeah, you know, it does. And honestly, Ron, I never really much thought about it. You know, that's something that, you just don't think about. I got the nomination was about 4 or 5 months ago. And honestly, I wouldn't even let myself think, you know, I never thought about what am I going to say, what's my speech like, who do I invite to the thing, you know, anything like that. Because to be really honest with you, I really didn't think I would get in because I'm not a boxing specialist, you know. I mean, I suppose over the course of time, that's what I've become known for. But I'm not really, you know. I do a lot of other sports, as you know, and I never thought of myself particularly as a specialist in boxing. So, you know, to be honored with this was way beyond what I could have expected.
2: Do they have other people that introduce you like they do in the other sports? And if so,
4: yeah, honestly, I don't know. It's funny. My wife was just asking me about that today, and I don't know. I obviously I will find out, but I don't know. I think they do have somebody like introduce you. And again, I haven't given a lot of thought to who that would be. The truth of the matter is, I probably would have had my partner on Showtime, Steve Farhood. I probably would have had him do it. Not only do I think he's a tremendous announcer and authority on boxing, but he's become a really close friend. And but he also got into the Hall of Fame. I'm happier for him getting in than I am for myself because, again, and this is not a false modesty, he deserves it far more than I do because it's been his life. I mean, he's been associated with boxing for 40 years, you know, and that's what he does. That's his life, and he knows more than anybody I've ever been around in the sport. So I'm actually happier for him that he got in than I am for myself.
2: Barry, you did mention about the fact that you do a lot of other sports, and I think people know about the work that you do. But when it comes to boxing, what is the need? What do you have to do in calling boxing that is different from the other sports, and how did you prepare yourself for boxing?
4: Well, you know, it's a different kind of preparation, and you know yourself, you've done a lot of different sports, so it would seem like it would be easier because really you're only preparing for two guys, you know, as opposed to football where you're preparing for 100 guys. So you would think that it probably would be easier, and in fact, the first time I ever did boxing, I was at NBC and they said, have you ever done boxing? And of course, I teach a class now at Dominican University, and I tell my students, if anybody ever asks you, have you ever done this before, there's only one

0: look you in your eye and give you a heartfelt answer. You know, I'm not trying to say that a lot of them are Rhodes Scholars, but they really think about what your question is, and you don't get a lot of cliches. And so the preparation really, in its own way, is far more interesting and far less like work in boxing than it is in other sports.
1: Let me take you back. 1976, the Olympics, you began your boxing broadcasting career there. You had Sugar Ray Leonard. You had the Spinks brothers, Leon and Michael, all of whom won gold medals in Montreal. What was it that you remembered most about that experience?
0: Well, you know, it was, first of all, it was the greatest American boxing team in history, you know, so that, you know, one fight was as good, was better than the next fight. And actually, I thought Davis, who, and I'm spacing out on his name, he just died recently, was the best prospect of the bunch. I thought he was actually better than Sugar Ray Leonard. And the Spinks brothers, they were much better as professionals than they were as amateurs, even though they both did well in that tournament, but Theophilus Stevenson, you know, sticks out for me probably as much as Ray Leonard does from that Olympics, because he really should have been a professional, and he was so far ahead of all the other amateurs in that competition that it was almost ridiculous. He knocked out an American by the name of John Tate, who was the American heavyweight net in those Olympics, and I remember thinking to myself, it's the only guy I've ever seen have to go to a neutral corner to fall down. He hit him so hard, you know, that he literally just kind of danced and wobbled across the ring to the other corner and dropped. So Theophilus Stevenson in his day was really, really special. I would have loved to have seen him as a professional.
1: You have said that the Alexis Arguello and Aaron Pryor fight was probably the best that you had ever worked before. What made it that way?
0: Well, it was more than just a fight. You know, it was, first of all, it took place in the Orange Bowl in Miami, and very big, as you know, Hispanic population in Miami, and Arguello is from Nicaragua, and it was right in the middle of the Civil War in Nicaragua, and Arguello had donated a lot of money to the Contras, one side of that Civil War. So there was a lot of stuff going on in Miami amongst Nicaraguans and Hispanics in general living in Miami, because, you know, half of them sided with the Sandinistas and half of them sided with the Contras. So before the fight even started, there was a lot of controversy about it. And then they decided, originally they were going to do the anthems of both the American anthem and the Nicaraguan national anthem. They were going to have fireworks and the whole deal. And they thought because of, they were worried about people having guns and that kind of thing, so they decided no fireworks, no anthems. We're just going to bring the fighters into the ring and start the fight. And so they dimmed all the lights in the Orange Bowl, and there was only two lights in the whole place. One was on the fighter making the ring walk, and the other one was on Larry Merchant and me, you know, because we were in the middle of our open. And all of a sudden, they shoot off the fireworks, which nobody expected. Nobody, they said they were not going to do it. And my first thought is, we're going to get shot here, you know, because that's what I thought it was. I didn't know there were fireworks. So I'm trying to concentrate on what's going on in the open of the show and do all the traffic and all the business that you have to do before you get to the fight itself, and we're on camera, so I couldn't be looking around. And I'm thinking, sure as hell, we're going to get shot, you know. So that was a part of it. And then, of course, when the fight started, it was a war from beginning to end. It was one of the most brutal fights I've ever been associated with. So just not only the fight itself, which was, in fact, probably the greatest fight I've ever seen, but it was all the controversy and everything that led up to the fight and all the drama that made it just a really, in retrospect, a really special, special night. But it was, boy, it had something. If you came away from that fight and said, I'm not a boxing fan, something's wrong with you. I mean, that was really something special.
1: You've also talked about another interesting fight, Leonard's controversial split decision over Marvin Hagler. That was back in 1987, and you said wasn't the greatest fight, but it was the biggest event that you had worked. What made it so?
0: Yeah, you know, here again, I know I'm preaching to the choir because I know you've been to a lot of these kinds of events, and so you know what I'm talking about. But I've always said the two greatest sports events in America, in my opinion, and it's just one man's opinion, are the Kentucky Derby and a big championship fight. And the reason for that is there's, you know, with the Derby and with the championship fight, there's all this talk up to the event itself. You know, people are talking about it for weeks prior to the event. So it's all this build up in the case of the Kentucky Derby, for a two-minute race, and in the case of a major fight, for a one-hour fight. So when the fighters are first seen, when they first make their way into the arena for the ring walk, and the crowd first catches a glimpse of them, that moment is, there's just a burst of cheers from the crowd, or boos, depending on whichever fighter they're in the corner of, and it's palpable. I mean, you can, as a broadcaster or as a fan, you can feel it. You can feel it in your chest, and there's no feeling like it in sports, in my opinion. There's just nothing like it. It's just really, really special. And the fact that it plays out over such a short period of time, I think, is what makes that first moment that much more palpable. You know, I mean, you could say it about the Super Bowl and the World Series and, you know, the seventh game of an NBA player, but the game itself plays out over a period of time, and it's not that way in boxing, or certainly in the Kentucky Derby.
1: I think you were the one that told me this, that what made boxing events, the big events, of course, very special, is it's the only place where a pimp can be sitting next to a preacher.
0: Absolutely. A preacher or the chairman of the board of General Motors. And their best friend, you know, for that hour and a half, whatever it is, they're best friends, because boxing is the common ground, you know. Yeah, I mean, that's a big part of it, too. You know, it's an absolute slice of life, a big fight, a major fight. Now, unfortunately, there aren't as many of them now. You know, there's maybe one a year now that you would really put into that category, and that may be overstating it. You know, Pacquiao Mayweather is probably the last really big fight, and that, of course, was wound up being a dud, which I think if you talked to anybody in boxing prior to that fight, they would have told you that. But they did create a buzz about it, and that was probably the last one. I don't think there's really been that kind of fight this year. There have been some good fights, but not that, you know, once a year kind of event.
1: With the 3 minutes we have left, let me ask you about a couple of other fights that you did that were historic, and that was the Hagler Roberto Duran. What do you remember from that?
0: Yeah, I'll tell you what I remember about that more than anything else is the end of it. I was working with Ray Leonard, and at the end of that fight, Duran came over and stuck his head between the ropes and said to Ray, "You can beat this guy." And I know for a fact that it was in that moment that Ray said, "You know what? I'm going to come out of retirement and I'm going to fight Marvin Hagler," because he and Duran by that time had become friends. Now they're terrific friends, but even then they had become friends. And when Duran said that after the Hagler fight, and I was sitting right there, I have no doubt that's when Ray, right in that moment, was when Ray decided he was. In fact, I've asked him about it since then. That's when he decided, "I can beat Marvin Hagler."
1: You know, when you did the Rocky IV movie, and I watched you, knowing you as I do, I was really impressed because, you know, it's entertainment for one thing, but you made it real in the way you called it. What were the challenges for you in that?
0: Well, the challenges, and you know me well enough, I'm not a fall out of the booth screaming and yelling kind of guy. And so it really isn't my style to call a fight that way. But what I was really impressed with, to be honest with you, was Stallone himself, you know, because what he told me, and it was really basically unscripted. There was a script, but he just said, "Do what you do." But what he said was, "Do what you do, but go about 30% over the top, you know, and just be consistent with it." And that's what I did, just what he said, you know. So I called a fight in the same way I would normally call a fight, but instead of just kind of talking the fight, I yelled the fight, you know, and just made it, you know, one step into the absurd. You would never call a fight like that in real life, but then that fight wasn't real life.
1: Were there any funnier moments in doing the filming of that?
0: Well, you know, only in the sense of it was the most boring thing I've ever done in my life, you know. It really was. I mean, it took 2 weeks to do that one scene. It was an 18-minute scene. And, you know, I come from a background, as you do, of live radio in your case, or live television in my case. You know, you don't get a take two, you know. So you better get it right the first time. And so I was really kind of appalled, to be honest with you, about some of the acting in it, you know, particularly Bridget Nielsen, who at that time was his girlfriend. I'll tell you, I know you have to run, but I'll tell you this one quick story, which kind of encompasses everything I felt about the whole experience. There was one scene in that movie, and it was when Rocky started to beat Drago in the fight. And Drago's manager came up on the ring apron, and he had to do this diatribe yelling at Drago, and it was all in Russian. It was about 30 seconds long. And this guy was a character actor. You've seen him a million times in movies. I couldn't tell you his name. He's just one of those guys you know. And he was a real pro. And then at the end of that, at the end of his diatribe, Bridget Nelson, who played Drago's wife, had to stand up in the crowd. And her line was "Nyet." That's all she had to say was "Nyet," you know, meaning no in Russian, you know. So they roll the cameras, take one, the guy comes up, gets up in a ring apron, does his 30 seconds in Russian. He doesn't speak Russian, but he does it 30 seconds, perfect. She stands up, "Nyet." Take two, he comes up, does it perfectly in Russian, doesn't speak Russian. She stands up, "Nyet." 32 takes it took her. He got it right every time, and she kicked "Nyet" 32 times.
1: Well, Barry, you deserve to be in the International Boxing Hall of Fame. I've known you for a long time. Good friend, very talented, talented sportscaster, but also a very wonderful friend as well. Take care.
0: All right, Ron. Always enjoy to talk with you.
1: Barry Tompkins with us, now a member of the International Boxing Hall of Fame. We continue on.
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6: 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Here's Ron Barr.

that's going to wrap up this hour of Sports Byline. Barry Tompkins with us. He has been the main announcer for boxing on Showtime, HBO, and has called some of the most memorable fights in boxing history. And now he's a member of the International Boxing Hall of Fame. He's one of the most versatile and talented sportscasters. I've often said, if it moves, Barry Tompkins can call it. And his play-by-play assignments have included football, baseball, boxing, track and field, and also poker and basketball. But we kick things off in our continuing series, We Remember. Joe Morgan, no, not the Hall of Fame second baseman. This is Joe Morgan, who was an infielder, coach, scout, and managed the Red Sox for three seasons, taking them to the playoffs twice. Joe was a baseball lifer. He signed his third pro contract with the Boston Braves. Also played for the Milwaukee Braves, Kansas City Athletics, the Phillies, Indians, and the Cardinals. But stick.

0: Good morning and welcome to another broadcast day here on WSLA 1560 from Slidell, Louisiana. WSLA AM is licensed to MAPA Broadcasting, LLC, a Louisiana corporation by authority of the Federal Communications Commission for service to the Slidell, New Orleans, Louisiana, and Mississippi Gulf Coastal regions. We invite you to stay tuned for a great broadcasting day here on the 1560 spot, WSLA.
1: In 2030, the president says it will produce the highest quality, most affordable steel to be found anywhere, the result, he says, of Trump administration pro-American policies. Today, the president will host a day-long AI summit at the White House. Ahead of that, this.
2: OpenAI says it's holding back GPT 6.1 over security concerns voiced by the company's own researchers. The announcement came a day before AI executives were set to huddle with President Trump amid increasing pressure for technology companies to be accountable for how their models can be abused. Meanwhile, NVIDIA unveiled its Open Agent Safety Platform Monday, which it says can help stop autonomous AI agents from misbehaving. It has two elements, OpenShell, a sealed workspace where AI agents can operate with a rulebook to follow, and a separate security layer, Sentry, which monitors and contains suspicious behavior. I'm Ben Thomas.
1: Mediators are reportedly working to broker a U.S.-Iran deal that would end the war, that according to sources speaking to the AP. Iran insists that it had nothing to do with what may have been a foiled terror plot targeting a U.S. base in England. Five men were arrested on explosives and terrorism charges. Those men, British nationals in their 20s, now out on bail. Hurricane Polo has made landfall on Mexico's Baja California Peninsula, bringing flash flooding and winds described by forecasters as life-threatening. The storm could also bring heavy rains and flooding to parts of the U.S. Southwest later in the week. On Wall Street this morning, stock futures are mixed. The Dow futures are down 45 points. The NASDAQ futures 47 points higher. More on these stories, townhall.com.
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1: The Vatican says Pope Leo has vowed to protect youngsters from abuse by Catholic priests and other church personnel.
5: In a two-hour meeting with seven survivors in France, the Pope met privately with each victim and heard proposals on how to improve the church's safeguarding measures. The Vatican said he thanked them for their painful testimony and reaffirmed his commitment to ensuring the harm they experienced is not repeated. His visit and his time spent with survivors comes after a 2021 report found that 330,000 French children were abused by Catholic clergy and lay leaders over seven decades. I'm Mark Neufeld.
1: Ukrainian President Zelensky says Russia has launched a deadly round-the-clock bombardment of civilian targets in Ukraine. Quoting Zelensky, there have been Shahed attacks all day today. Many were rocket-powered. More than 120 drones, 90 of them rocket-powered, have been launched so far. Unfortunately, some hit their targets, and unfortunately, there are casualties. News and analysis, townhall.com. A lot of money has been spent fighting for or against California's proposed billionaire's tax.
6: Most of the money supporting Proposition 40, which would create a one-time 5% tax on California billionaires' assets, was spent on getting the measure on the ballot. Supporters now have just over $200,000 left out of the $32 million they raised, according to recent state filings. Groups fighting Proposition 40 and supporting other measures to block it have collected nearly $190 million. Keith Peters reporting.
1: A new website titled America.gov will be unveiled today by President Trump. An AI-powered tool being touted by the White House as much-needed relief for Americans interacting with the federal government. It is described as a single, centralized portal for federal information and government services. More on these stories, townhall.com.
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0: 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Every single day, no matter what you're struggling with, no matter what you deal with, no matter what you have going on in your life, we want to help you to become the best version of you. Why? Because you deserve it. Why? Because you are a gift. Did you know that? Did you know that there's no other person on the planet like you? I always say it's funny because there's three things you got to think about. Number one is that there's no one that has the same fingerprint as you. No one. Isn't that amazing? I mean, think about that. So no other person on the planet has the same thumbprint, fingerprint, whatever, as you do. In the retina of your eye, no one else has the same retina in their eye as you. In their hair, and if I had hair, your hair is powerful, right? Because there's no other hair follicle ever like yours. Pretty amazing. So you're special, and we want to help you become that better version of you here on the show. Just give us a call, 888-283-7272. Let's jump in and talk about some health. All right, sweetened drinks, they're saying may cause heart damage. It's a study that was done at the T.H. Chan School of Public Health in Boston. But they're talking about the sugar-sweetened beverages, okay? So things like stevia, which is a natural sweetener, are not what they're talking about here. They're talking like high fructose corn syrup, regular sugar, which a little bit of regular sugar is, you know, every now and then. It's not that big of a deal. It's really not. But they're saying here, people that are doing this day in and day out, and it's part of their normal routine. But consuming 1 to 2 servings a day of sugar-sweetened beverages has been linked to a 35% greater risk of heart attack or fatal heart disease. Now, there was a 16% increased risk of stroke, and as much as 26% increased risk of developing type 2 diabetes. So, and we know that. I mean, you drink more sugar, sugary drinks. Sugary drinks are like one of the number one things you should get rid of if you have diabetes or have a predisposition for diabetes. Like, it's just one of the, it's one of the most wasted calories of taking in are those sugary drinks. And that's like sodas and even this fruit juices that are, they say it's fruit juice, but if you look on it, it's like 10% juice and the rest of it's a bunch of sugar. Yeah, those are the ones you want to stay away from, okay? But there was a study that was published in the Journal of American College of Cardiology, and it was a part of a new focus on excess sugar as a risk for heart disease. Pretty interesting. It was at the Joe DiMaggio Children's Hospital in Hollywood, Florida. But they found that the sugar-sweetened beverages account for about one half of the added sugars in the U.S. diet. And so one can of regular soda, by the way, has 35 grams of sugar, roughly, which is equal to 9 teaspoons. 9 teaspoons, holy cow. So manufacturers usually either use the table sugar or the high fructose corn syrup as the main, you know, ingredient. But the fructose and the glucose is used as well, so you can easily see those in them, too. So I would look into eliminating sugary drinks, just as my thought to you, okay? Because, I mean, obviously, it doesn't help anything. I mean, it doesn't help. I'd eliminate them from your diet completely. Maybe one a week if you're just really hooked on them. But there's so many good alternatives. But they're saying that when you do just one a day or two a day, that it messes everything up metabolically in the body. It really impacts your cholesterol levels. It will lower your HDL. That's the good cholesterol. And it raises the LDL, which is the bad cholesterol. So it really impacts those in a negative way. And there's a thing called triglycerides. You've probably seen that if you've ever had some blood work done. So the triglycerides will get elevated when you do a lot of sugar. Now, triglycerides has to do, it's almost like when triglycerides are up, it's almost like fats that are all sticky. And they can get real sticky inside of the vessels. And that's why that can be so dangerous when the triglycerides get up. It's kind of like a gunk or a glue type. If you just kind of try to picture it in your head, that's what it's like. But these are all easy to get rid of. I mean, just switch over to water. You can do lemon water. You can add stevia to lemon water, and it tastes like lemonade. One of my favorites, because I like sodas. I mean, I've always liked them as a kid and all that. But I know they're not good for us because of all the junk that's in them. So there's a company, a soda company, that makes a really good soda called Zevia. And as a matter of fact, they've done things with us here on the show. I met the CEO, great guy. I'm a big believer in their their drinks because it's an amazing alternative. They're clear. They don't use any colorings. And, you know, it just has stevia for a sweetener. It's carbonated water and some natural flavorings. They do a really good job as making that alternative. They have all the different flavors and different kinds. So you can check them out at Zevia, Z-E-V-I-A.com. It's a really good product. But there's good alternatives, and I make my own. So when I'm at a restaurant, people always ask, what do you drink at a restaurant? So at a restaurant, I usually get seltzer water. That's what I order. I will order a lemon, like a whole lemon or a whole lime, and they look at me like I'm crazy. I'm like, no, don't cut it. You know, and they'll bring me a whole lemon or a whole lime, and I'll just cut it up, squeeze it in the water itself, and then usually most restaurants now carry stevia in the restaurant, and I'll take a packet of that, put it in there, mix it up, and it tastes like a sparkling lemonade. It tastes really good. It's one of my favorite drinks, actually. So I drink that a lot, but again, it's about being smart about what you're putting in your body, making good choices, and eating the right kind of foods, obviously, but something like this where the sugary drinks, and they're talking about diabetes. I mean, here's the deal. Sugary drinks will affect everything. Brain chemistry, heart disease. It impacts arthritis. It impacts inflammation in the body. The whole deal. They're just not good, and it's a waste of calories for the body. It's just not worth it. Now, I know it tastes good. I get that. But it's not something that you need to be doing all the time. That's something you should work on regardless if you're just trying to avoid getting some kind of disease or health challenge, okay? 888-283-7272. That's 888-283-7272. We're so glad you're with us. Join us online, asarx.com. 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All right, let's go to the phones and talk to... Actually, Terry, I'm going to hold you for just a minute, and I'm going to jump on an email. So let's go to this. Let's go to Samantha in Missouri, and Samantha wants to know about what you can do for depression. Well, it just depends, Samantha, when you're talking about depression, about kind of what direction it is. I mean, is it anxiety with depression, or is it just straight depression? Do you feel like you can't get out of bed? See, there's all these different levels of depression, but I will give you some basics. Naturally, there's a lot you can do for depression, and you can naturally do some things with foods. So fatty acid levels are really important. You've got to look at that. And that's things like salmon, and you can do any kind of fish, really. So your big fish are salmon, tuna, mackerel, and sardines. I know the sardines thing's not too exciting. But the fish is really good for supporting good brain chemistry. Now, 5-hydroxytryptophan is really good because the main chemical, brain chemical, we call it a neurotransmitter, big fancy word, but the main neurochemical or neurotransmitter is called serotonin, and that's what most of the drugs raise up because it typically is deficient in a person with depression. So one of the things you got to look at is what can naturally raise serotonin levels if you don't want to do the medication route. And 5-hydroxytryptophan is really good. Most proteins raise serotonin. So like chicken, fish, beef, eggs, even pea protein is a good complete protein. And it raises serotonin levels and makes it a really good way to bring those levels up and avoid having to use medications. Again, it's not a substitute, but if you're working with your doctor, I would get somebody that really knows their nutrition and work with you on that as well. We'll be right back. Hi, it's Asa here. Are you sick and tired of being sick and tired? 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
1: 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And that's what I love about it. 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It's one of our group pages there. And we'd love to have you part of that in every way. I'm so glad you're with us. Now, make sure you give us a call here on the show. And if you want me to answer something in private, you can do that as well. Just let the producer know, 888-283-7272. All right, let's get on the phones. Talk to Terry. Hi, Terry.
2: I have an issue where I have elevated PSAs, and they've gone up higher than what they like in the last 3 years. And now they want to do the biopsy, and I'm not too keen about having them pull 12 holes up through the rectum into the prostate looking for something, and I was wondering what other alternatives. There's heard something about the MRI type where they can pinpoint it if there is something there, and or what I can do to get my prostate swelling down a little bit. I don't have any symptoms one way or the other. I'm just kind of curious what I can do. I don't want to have to go through any of this unnecessary stuff if I don't have to.
1: Okay, so with the prostate, you got to think about a couple of things, all right? This is really important because the prostate itself is not just face value, swelling, and you're getting older, and so it's a prostate issue. You have to look at it as, okay, what is the prostate not getting? Usually when a gland swells or it gets into that kind of situation, we automatically think medicine. Let's just give the medicine. That'll help it, fix it, whatever. But the reality is when the prostate swells, it typically, and this is a naturopathic type thought, so this is not standard medical thought, but it really is the body's gland, whatever that is, where it needs something. And that's what you have to look at. You have to realize, okay, what is the body not getting that it needs? So with the prostate, a lot of times in men, as we age, our testosterone levels drop. We go through a thing called andropause. And our testosterone levels drop. And also, in that process, with our hormones dropping, your progesterone drops. And for men, we never talk about progesterone. Like, it's this woman hormone, female hormone. And when you're looking at estrogen, progesterone in men, typically testosterone and progesterone will drop, and then estrogen, which is the dominant female hormone, will elevate. And that causes all kinds of things. It causes man boobs, as we call them, which is gynecomastia. You know, this is kind of the slang term for them, but it's where men grow breasts. They're small little breast tissue that grow in men's chest. And that happens due to a couple things, but a lot of it happens when testosterone and the progesterone drop, estrogen goes up, and it causes that. And that's not good. And the reason I'm telling you that is because with the prostate, the factors that cause that cause hair loss and also cause the prostate to swell. It's kind of the same mechanism. So what do? One thing is, I always say an avocado a day keeps prostate issues away, and it just does. The avocado itself has what's called beta-sitosterol in it. And the beta-sitosterol is really, really good at cutting down the swelling of the prostate. Now, there's other herbs like saw palmetto that are really good, but that beta-sitosterol that naturally occurs in that food is just amazing. Like, research has been done on that. It does really, really great with a swollen prostate. Pumpkin seed oil is good as well. So you can find that at a local health food store. And then zinc. Zinc's amazing. Now, there's certain types of zinc that work better than others, especially for the prostate. If you go to our store at AsaRx.com, that type of zinc, it's an ionic type zinc, is the better one to use. That's one of my favorites. And we've seen clinically getting the best results with that. It's the better way to go. So prostate health, remember, what is the body not getting? That's the key. Dr. Lee did some really strong research on progesterone in the swollen prostate. The book title, it's the only book he really did on that, but if you look up a Dr. Lee and progesterone, you can read on that. It's pretty amazing, the research he did, because it was years ago. He's an endocrinologist, did some research, and a lot of people really, I mean, there was no double-blind studies and all that, but a lot of people believe in the research that he did is really, really amazing. And we've used it clinically and had great results with it in a lot of our providers' locations. All right, 888-283-7272. That's 888-283-7272. Give us a call or go to the website, go to asarx.com. Now, if you haven't found a local provider that is taking you by the hand and helping you, that believes the same way we do, give us a call. Our provider team can help you find someone to give you the help that you need so you can thrive in your health and not just barely make it. I want you to do well above and beyond that, for sure. Now, the Mediterranean diet, I don't know if you've heard of that, but it's kind of been hailed as one of the best diets out there. It's high fiber. It's got plenty of fatty acids in it. It's balanced, so you're getting good amounts of carbohydrates, but not too much, good amounts of proteins, and a good amount of healthy fats. But the so-called short-chain fatty acids that this diet has in it are produced by bacteria in the intestine, and it creates a fermentation process that's really good. So all these fruits and vegetables and legumes are like beans, right? So beans, lentils are one of my favorite. But these fatty acids are believed to provide a ton of health benefits. It lowers the risk of diabetes, heart disease, and most of the inflammatory diseases. So people that follow these Mediterranean diets have really great gut health. We call it the microbiome, and that's a big deal. Remember, our overall health is determined by what happens in your gut. So if you have a good microbiome and you have a good microbiome health, your overall health is typically going to be very well. Because remember that all the cells in the body start in the gut. And if the gut is healthy and produces really good benefits from the bacteria to the overall environment, you get rid of things like yeast, fungal issues, and the histamine and the inflammation, then it's going to work extremely well. And that's what you have to look at. Okay, so the Mediterranean diet, which is similar to our anti-inflammatory diet that's in my book. If you want to get a copy of that, by the way, for free, go to myfreehealthbook.com. 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We're on a mission to do that. 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
4: Louisiana Radio Network, I'm John Burns. Governor Jeff Landry is defending the state's growing data center industry amid concerns about its impact on water supplies and electricity bills. Several data centers are already under construction in our state with more planned. Speaking at the State of the State luncheon in Monroe, Landry said the projects are important to the state's economic future.
5: We have a choice. Like I said, we can smother it in fear, or we can set these basic rules and we can get on watching opportunity grow here in this state. I, for one, am not going to allow fear to write your future.
4: The governor says companies building data centers have pledged not to raise residential electricity rates, and he downplayed concerns over how much water they'll actually use. Police in Shreveport are investigating a shooting that left three children injured, including a 2-year-old and a 13-year-old who suffered life-threatening injuries. Authorities say it happened last night around 6:30 on Buncombe Road when an unknown suspect fired multiple rounds toward a basketball court. LRN.
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4: Louisiana Tech is investigating a video that recorded racist language coming from the speakers of a fraternity house near campus Sunday. Here's Case Kieschnick.
7: Louisiana Tech and its Sigma Nu chapter both issued apologies for the video in which at least one person can be heard repeatedly saying a racial slur over the house's loudspeaker. The university statement condemned the quote intolerable behavior and pledged to investigate the incident fully and swiftly. The fraternity chapter said it is conducting an internal investigation and will cooperate fully with the university, calling the incident repugnant, unacceptable, and completely contrary to the values of Sigma Nu. University President Jim Henderson apologized in an email sent to students on Monday and said that they are expected to conduct themselves with high character in and outside of the classroom. I'm Case Kieschnick.
4: There is some potential for heavy rainfall in Louisiana later this week. National Weather Service meteorologist Donald Jones says rain chances return tomorrow and increase Thursday through the weekend.
8: Looking at about a 60 to 70% chance of rain, and then even into Sunday, still looking at about a 60 to 70% chance of rain.
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0: 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And we can help you find a provider in your area that believes the same way we do. We get questions all the time. It's like, well, how do I find someone that does what you do? And I'm like, just let us know. Our team members will stand by. They'll help you with whatever you need. Whatever you're struggling with, you don't need to be struggling. Like, your health is your greatest wealth. No one can help you take responsibility for your health but you. No one else can. So you got to step up. You got to make sure that you are taking charge of you in every way. And we'll help you get there. 888-283-7272. All right. Let's go to Marina. I like that name, Marina. Hi, Marina.
1: I want to know, can you not eat green vegetable if you're taking Kupina? And what is the best alternative for someone that's going through Alzheimer's?
0: All right, so let me just tackle the first one first. So Coumadin is the drug, okay? And typically it's advised by most physicians, and really just the standard care practice, not to eat the dark leafy greens because it impairs what Coumadin is attempting to do. So they don't want you eating a lot of these dark green vegetables because it can impair the drug. Now, the workaround on that is, and I agree with that, that's fine. It does impact, the vitamin K is really strong in those vegetables, and it does impair it. But here's the thing. I would look at any of the other green vegetables. Like, you can still have broccoli, green beans, asparagus. If you want to do salads, you can still have the spring mix type salad. You know what I mean by that? And the romaine. So you can kind of get over in that category. It's just those darker greens, like the Swiss chard, the kale, and the spinach. Those are the ones you got to really be cautious with. But the other green vegetables are fine. You'll do great with those. Because green vegetables, you can't just eliminate them from your diet. You just don't want to do that. They're too beneficial and they're too healthy and you need them too much. So I would definitely incorporate those. And check with your doctor, of course, but they're going to tell you that's okay. Surely they gave you a food list. If they didn't, just get in touch with our office and we've got a food list for all those categories and we can give that to you, and that'll help you quite a bit. Okay. Now, the Alzheimer's deal, let's jump on that for a second. Alzheimer's and prevention, they're still trying to figure that out. Like, there's no silver bullet. But I will tell you that, remember, Alzheimer's is a condition that affects the brain, right? So you got to think neurological, and you got to think, okay, what kind of foods support the brain? What keeps it healthy? What are the better choices that you can have? And with that, you got to think protein. So chicken, fish, beef, or eggs, pea protein is one of the best. And then also, you really want to think about, in the neurological sense, all the fats. We're learning now more than ever that fats are super important for overall neurological health, for memory, for recall, for just overall stamina of the brain. You want to think about fatty acids. So omega-3, 6s, and 9s, things like avocados, nuts, seeds, fish oil is really good. I'm a big fan of cod liver oil. It's one of my favorites because it has naturally occurring vitamin A and vitamin D in it. And that's just one of my favorites. And I mean, if you could throw everything else out and use cod liver oil, that'd be great. And then have like some canned salmon. I mean, literally, you get the fats that you need from those. But I would encourage you just to look at that. Now, the other thing too that's really good for Alzheimer's are the B vitamins. So there's one B vitamin. It's a vitamin B6 called pyridoxal 5-phosphate. And then also vitamin B5, which is pantothenic acid. Or pantothene, it's written a couple of different ways. But those are really good. Those are very helpful when it comes to brain chemistry, memory, and anything along those lines. But Alzheimer's is something that is becoming more and more. We're seeing it more and more. Another superfood for the brain is something I eat every single day. And as soon as I learned this years ago, just to protect memory and overall brain health, I started eating them all the time. And that's eggs. So the egg yolk contains a component in it that is vital for one of our overall neurochemicals or brain chemicals, and it's called acetylcholine. Now, acetylcholine is, well, the egg yolk contains choline, but the brain chemical is acetylcholine. And you need about 900 milligrams a day of choline to support healthy levels of acetylcholine in the brain. And remember, these brain chemicals are all manufactured in the gut and then sent to the brain. So healthy gut equals healthy brain every time. So if your gut's all jacked up, then your brain's going to be all jacked up. It's just a good, it's the only way I can put it, to just keep it in the layman's sense. But those are some good things on the Alzheimer's end. Diet, and then don't forget about exercise too. And good I mean, it doesn't matter if it's walking, jogging, but getting out and doing something every single day for somebody that has or is leaning toward that condition, or you're trying to prevent it, anything that involves you exercising is going to be a great way to go. I mean, all the research is so solid on that as well. 888-283-7272. That's 888-283-7272. Give us a call or go to the website. Go to asarx.com. 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All right, so cancer may be a hidden danger to the heart, they're saying. People with cancer could be suffering a silent, unseen heart damage due to the malignancy. Researchers have found that newly diagnosed cancer patients carry high blood levels of hormones and body chemicals that are normally telltale signs of heart disease. So these chemical indicators for heart disease increase the severities of a person's cancer. It's pretty interesting. So Dr. Barrick, who's the chairwoman of the American College of Cardiology's cardio-oncology, said there's a paradigm changing in the way that we look at cancer and heart disease. Like we used to look at them, she says, as two separate conditions that didn't really coexist. But now we're seeing that one can start to affect the other. Cardiologists and cancer doctors usually focus on the diseases of their chosen specialty, but now they're having to work together because of these types of findings. They said it's eye-opening. So a malignancy now that's affecting one area could, in a workaround backdoor manner, be impacting the heart, and that's scary. Because they really have, in the way we've looked at it for so long, have been totally separate conditions that never really coexisted together. Like, rarely do you see someone that struggles with a heart condition and also has cancer. Like, that's like extremely rare that you see that. So it's good information to know that as medical science is getting on, that we're learning that some of these can really coexist. And it just goes back to the fact that we have to look at our lifestyle choices every single day. Like, that is so important for me to drill into you here on the show. If I could teach you one thing, that would be the one thing I would want you to know, is that your lifestyle is your medicine. Like, no matter what, if you want to change the trajectory of your health and where it's going in the direction, it's going to be your choices. Like, if I know right now that I had something going on, whatever it is, then of course, I know a lot of what to do, but I would seek the knowledge, like, what do I need to do to go this direction? Like, if you've had a stent in your heart, just remember that it's not just because you're getting older. Like, that's a bunch of bunk. The reason you have a stent in your heart is because the choices you made over the last 10 years that led up to that stent. And it's not just eating burgers and fries either. That gets to a place of, who have you been hanging out with? What kind of stress have you carried? What kind of emotional baggage have you walked through? What kind of pain have you not dealt with, right? So all that stuff, along with your eating habits, which may have been emotional eating, all that leads up to a heart attack or a blockage or a tumor or joint pain or depression. You see what I mean? So everything works in a decade. And I always tell that to people. Like, it takes a decade of really bad things happening to develop something pretty monumental with your health. But the cool thing about that is it doesn't take a decade to undo it. You can undo things a lot faster if you get aggressive with your methods and your means. So on this show, we want to help you with that. 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And we'll send you a free copy. All you got to do is, it's a hardback copy, so all you got to do is pay the shipping and we'll send that to you. But it's, your health is really determined by your choices, and we really want to help you bust through that every single day. Let's get over to the phones and talk to Gary. Hi, Gary.
2: Yes, I'm having a problem with my blood pressure. 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

0: 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If you get that, that's going to be a great eating plan that will support your body in the middle of any kind of health challenge, specifically with blood pressure, and then also your stress management. Don't forget that. So how well you're resting is going to be important too. Remember, if you're not sleeping very well, one of the number one deficiencies that people struggle with is magnesium. So magnesium at night before you go to bed, in the right kind, it's got to be the right kind, will help you tremendously. So look at this when you're dealing with blood pressure. And don't forget, L-arginine, citrulline, and green tea are all great. In fact, there's a Nobel Peace Prize won for that research that can help.
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0: 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So I encourage you to check out the podcast. And also, I got to say it, because we get so many requests about it. If you want someone in your area, a provider that does what we do, and you really need the help, and you want someone to coach you and take you by the hand, just get in touch with our provider team. Our providers, go to the website, asarx.com. That's asarx.com, and we can help you no matter what you need to get the help that you need to get to the next level in your life. All right, let's get on the phones and go to Hank. Hank, what can I do to help?
7: Hey, my question is, why do some men's muscles have more definition than other men's muscles? And I work out with free weights 4 to 5 times a week, and the definition just doesn't seem to be there. Is there any supplements or any kind of special kind of food that I could eat that would help with this situation? Thank you.
0: One of the things you got to look at, Hank, it's funny. I mean, I could just say some guys work harder than others. Some people work harder than others. But it's not just a matter of hard work. I mean, hard work does pay off, no doubt about it. You can't just go work out 2 days a week and think you're going to be jacked and ripped like the guy that works out 6 days a week. But there's so many factors. I mean, it has to do with recovery, and it has to do with how you eat and the amount of protein that you take in, the fats that you take in, the carbohydrates that you take in. It is not just as simple as eat more protein and exercise with weights. Like, if it was that simple, we would not have a whole industry based around that. Like, it is extremely detailed, and the guys, including myself, physicians and PhDs out there in nutrition that train athletes, that put programs together for elite athletes, it takes so much knowledge on how to do that. It is a science in a major way. So I would encourage you to get with someone like one of our providers to get you on whatever program you want to work for your body type. Because you got to take in your age. You got to take in your body type, how you process nutrients. You've got to look at all that. And so everybody's body is different. It's not just a one-size-fits-all. And if you do this, you're going to get jacked like this. You're going to have ripped abs. You're going to have pecs. You're going to have biceps. It doesn't work like that. Like, you have to dial in. But I will tell you this. If you'll do resistance exercise 5 days a week, that's one good step. If you will take what I call the protein rule and use that for yourself, which is 1 gram of protein per pound of body weight. So if you weigh 180 pounds, you eat 180 grams of protein every single day. That is a good standard for building the right amount of muscle, because you do have to have a certain amount of protein to build good muscle tissue. Like that, we know that for a fact. And that's across the board. So the protein rule applies. Number three, I would say, is get your fats in. This is where I think we miss it, because our hormones are dependent heavily on fats. Now, these are the good fats, omega-3, 6s, and 9s. You want about 33% omega-3 fats, 33% monounsaturated fats, and those are the kind of fats that are in, like, olive oil, olives, avocados, nuts. A lot of the nuts and seeds have these monounsaturated fats. So about 33% of that. And believe it or not, about 33% of saturated fat. Now, I know everybody says saturated fat's bad and it's going to clog your arteries and cause heart attacks. It's just not true. I mean, saturated fats are good for you, and it works together with the other kinds of fats. Now, you can mess with those ratios a little bit. You could do like 40, 40, 20. If you get scared of the saturated fat, whatever. But you, bottom line is you've got to have some saturated fat to work with the other fats. They all work together. Matter of fact, it's been studied that omega-3 fats don't even work that well in the body if there's not a certain level of saturated fat coming in from the diet. So those are things. I tell you all that because the fats are really important. And good, healthy fat levels support healthy hormone function and the right level of cholesterol. So all of that goes hand in hand. So the good rule of thumb is for your fats is you want to do 0.5 times your body weight. And that will give you the fat grams. And so you just do the math. All you gotta do is do the math. So you do the math, and then you'll get the exact amount of grams. But your protein grams are number one. Your fat grams are number two. Like, get those two down. And then the carbohydrates can vary. Now, you don't want to go too low. This low carbohydrate thing I'm not really into. But you also don't want to go too high. A good rule of thumb for carbohydrates, if you're just on average, is about 1 gram as well. So you can start there. If you feel like you're not getting enough energy, you can increase your carbohydrates. But these are good carbs, right? These are carbs that are coming from the right kind of carbohydrates, what I call slow carbs. So things like beans and sweet potatoes and brown rice and gluten-free bread, or, you know, you want to use some of those grains like that, you can. But it's vegetables and these fruits, right? Like all these foods that are just natural, whole food-based carbohydrates that the blood sugar, what we call, moves a lot slower. So it doesn't go up and down and have that big curve that throws your blood sugar all over the place. So that's the kind of thing you want to look at when it comes to building muscle. Your diet is going to be number one. The frequency of how you weight train, number two. And then, of course, keeping hydrated, that's another big one. Don't worry about all the supplements and all that right now. That's secondary, very secondary. You got to get your training right, got to get your eating right. And then the other thing I would say is get your sleep right. You have to rest at least about 6 to 8 hours. Is a good number, but it's got to be good, deep, restorative sleep. That's what it has to be. To really make a difference and impact, it's got to be good, solid sleep. And that, if you stay with that and those little principles, you're at least going to be on the right path. But for what you want to build really good, dense muscle, and depending on your age, you're going to have a coach really coach you and walk you through that process. Like, you don't want to do that on your own. That needs to be something that you have somebody taking you by the hand and walking with you, okay? Thanks so much for the call. Puts another hour in the charts. I want to thank our producer, Lyle Valentine. Also, Derek Allen, John Garrison, and the rest of the team. Go tell one person something you learned here on the show. Together, we can transform the health of our friends, our families, and our communities. 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

0: was seen as an international waterway before the war. One source says the UK is seeking Iranian concessions on nuclear issues that would include allowing inspectors to enter the country. I'm Charles de Ledesma.
1: Oil prices have been volatile. AAA has a gallon of regular gas averaging $4.45 this morning. That's actually down a couple of cents from yesterday. An AI summit on tap today at the White House, with President Trump and House Speaker Johnson meeting with top AI executives amid fears of AI going rogue. Watching Wall Street, Dow futures are up 117 points. The NASDAQ futures ahead 109 points. More on these stories, townhall.com.
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1: Violent student demonstrations have wreaked havoc on French high schools in the past few days. Close to 200 arrests yesterday alone. The French prime minister warns against any irresponsible escalation of the unrest.
4: The demonstrations, which began in Paris last week and have spread to other cities, have seen teenagers blockading their schools for days. They stem from issues including overcrowded classes, heavy workloads, and a shortage of teachers. Writing on social media, Mr. Le Cornu cited reports of incidents involving fireworks, fires, and violence. The Interior Minister, Laurent Nunez, said the protests were being hijacked, with injuries to staff, students, and security forces occurring on Monday. The union that defends the rights of students says it will call for a nationwide blockade on Tuesday.
1: The BBC's Paddy Maguire. Pope Leo has wrapped up his visit to France, urging Europe not to forget, but rather to embrace its Christian heritage, meet the challenges of today and tomorrow. Townhall.com. Texas Governor Greg Abbott has waived restrictions on a type of diesel fuel typically reserved for off-road vehicles.
5: The Republican governor issued a disaster proclamation. It's part of an effort to curb skyrocketing gas prices amid a growing diesel shortage. Texas truckers can now tap into cheaper off-road farm fuel on public highways to fight record high diesel prices. Governor Abbott says the state is waiving roadside penalties on red-dyed diesel meant for tractors and other off-road equipment. This fuel is tinted red because it skips highway fuel taxes, since farm tractors work fields instead of roads. John Scott reporting.
1: Supreme Court Justice Samuel Alito will no longer take part in a major climate change case. That recusal comes after environmental groups, as well as ethics advocates, urged Alito to step aside because he owns stock in several oil and energy companies. More on these stories, townhall.com.
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0: 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Thriving is more important than just surviving, and the only thing lost is those unwanted pounds. 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Phone lines are open, 888-283-7272. That's 888-283-7272. What are you struggling with? Let's talk about it. Your health and your life. Remember, if the body can get sick, it can also get well. It's about lifestyle. It's about the choices that we make every single day, and the choices we make every single day can and will determine the kind of health we're going to have tomorrow. So it's about thriving. It's about making better choices. But again, you're the one that has to do that. We can't do it for you. We can teach you, take you around down the right path, but ultimately you have to make that. In Shape is our new system and program. If you haven't checked it out yet, go to the website. And you'll see how to really get your body in the way that it needs to. Our new InShape system is powerful and can help you reach your health goals. Now let's kick off and talk about a couple things. When it comes to a couple of items, I want to look at the spots your doctor should look at for skin cancer. Now, when it comes to our skin, of course, people are concerned about skin cancer. Melanoma is the big one. But I want to talk about some different areas that we have to look at when it comes to skin cancer that are really important. And again, you've got to look at yourself every single day or have someone check your back and do all that. After the age of about 30, you really need to start being concerned about that. Dermatology is an emerging specialty that's just very, very strong. Of course, if you live in the warmer climates, people are dealing with it more and more. But remember, it's not just sun exposure that can lead to skin cancer. But it's also a couple of other items that can do that. I mean, poor diet can lead to cancer at any level. And you want to make sure that someone is taking a look and watching over that. So a couple of spots that your doc should look at for skin cancer. Number one is the belly button. You can look at these too. Skin cancer can hide there. You want to look for any type of little brown raised lesion or even a little red raised lesion that could be one of the culprits for that. The neck is also important. So if you're a ponytail wearer, and women with short hair can get a lot of sun back there, but it may neglect to get SPF on the area, so your neck's a big hot spot for skin cancers as well. Ears and the lips, a lot of times we don't cover those areas, and cancer can be more aggressive in these areas more than others because we really don't get the protection. And another form of melanoma, ALM, typically strikes in the palm of your hands. So the palm of your hands, you want to be really careful, as well as the nail beds and the soles of the feet. Legs are the number one place for Caucasian women to get melanoma, so make sure that you've got some kind of protection on your skin, and look for the legs to anything that looks weird or any kind of abrasion or skin little lesion that looks different, pops up out of nowhere, make sure you get it looked at and get it checked, so it doesn't turn into anything. But that's extremely important to have looked at. And men too. You want to keep a lookout on your skin for that, because skin cancer can lurk in a lot of different ways. You'd be really careful. You really can. And if you live in the warmer climates, Arizona, and you live along the coastline anywhere, Texas and Florida, California, just be cautious. I mean, skin cancer can pop up anytime. And they say that it's what's happened when we were younger. That, the damage that happened when you're a kid is typically what you carry with you, and there's truth to that. But still, you don't want to just say, well, I got burned a lot as a kid, so to heck with it. You really want to take care of your skin in a lot of ways on a regular basis to keep it protected as we age, because it's extremely important for longevity and for the potential of staying away from basal cell carcinomas and the melanomas. You want to do everything you can to keep the skin as healthy as possible. 888-283-7272. That's 888-283-7272. Give us a call or go to the website, go to the phones, and talk with Leah. Hi, Leah.
1: Yes, I'm calling about, I almost slipped and hit my knee, and it's, the wire be so sometime now. So I don't know what can I take for help. Somebody told me it might be torn ligament in there. So I need to get some kind of vitamin or some kind of herb to help hit it back.
0: Well, if you think you've damaged it, you definitely want to go to your physician and get it looked at. I mean, they can do an MRI and find out exactly if there's anything that's been damaged. They might even be able to do some basic testing in the office to be able to see if there's anything going on. I would have that looked at first. Very important to see if there is a ligament damage at all, or if it's just a slight sprain or whatever it might be. But I'll get that looked at, and they can check that out and give you some good advice and information. You don't want to just start taking a bunch of herbs to correct it. You know, that's one thing. I know it sounds simple. Let's just take a pill for it. But a lot of times you really want to know in a targeted way what's going on. And that's first and foremost. You want to see exactly what's happening. Make sure you've got a good game plan surrounding that, and then you can build from there. That's the starting point, in my opinion, for what you're dealing with. You have to understand if it's just something basic or if it's something that needs a little bit more therapy. And again, there's laser therapy that can be done. Supplements can help, but I mean, it may not be the only thing. And your eating habits have got to be really, really good for the healing process. If, for example, if you don't have enough vitamin D and your minerals are not where they need to be, meaning that like boron, calcium, magnesium, any of those, if they're not where they need to be, then the bones and the joints are not going to be able to function the way they need to. Hyaluronic acid is really important. It's been shown to be extremely effective for supporting the joints. But if your body doesn't have what it needs, it's not going to be able to produce the results that you need for optimal healing. That's why you first want to find out exactly what happened, and then you can go from there. All right, 888-283-7272. That's 888-283-7272. Give us a call or go to the website. Now, what's interesting is so many people, they struggle, and they want to know what to do to feel better, lose weight, have more energy. We've got a new system out called InShape. And InShape, you know, it's funny because when I was younger growing up, the coaches used to say, you know, we got to get in shape. And when I was getting older, you know, your parents or people, your friends, well, you need to get in shape. We kind of hear that a lot. What does that really mean? Well, to be in shape really means to be vibrant. To be in shape means to be fit, to be agile, to be able to play athletics, to go and play a game of tennis, or to be able to run around and play with your kids and not get hurt, to go water ski if you want to. To be in shape means that you're at your body's normal set point and you're at your normal weight and you can really begin to thrive in every area of your life. There's some basic principles to be able to do that, but you have to follow the basics to be able to get there. Our InShape system, InShape program, you can find that at the website, and it can really help you be able to pinpoint where your body needs to be and what the root causes of where you are, why they're there, and then what to build from there. Our great team members and lifestyle providers around the country can help as well. Coming up, we're going to jump in. We've got more questions about your health. Plus, one of the biggest culprits in our overall food system that is causing us to gain weight, causes more diabetes, and causes really, some are saying, cancer in a lot of ways that we have to be really concerned about. I'm going to talk about that, what to do with it, and how to avoid it when we come back. Plus, I'll be taking your calls and your questions. Go to the website and shoot us an email there.

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0: inspiring you to be better. Because really, 20% of this whole game is understanding what to do. 80% of it is doing it. It's the behavior. And that's where the greatest challenges come in, is with people trying to figure out the best ways to thrive and the best ways to get that next level in their health and their life. So we're talking about a culprit that's in our food supply. And when I say this, you're going to roll your eyes. You say, oh, yeah. I've heard of that a million times. Well, if you've heard of it a million times, then why do we still eat it in abundance every single day? That's the question. Why do we do that? Well, there's reasons for that. And we're talking about sugar. So sugar is an incredible tasting compound for a lot of people. They really love the sweet taste of it, but it has some detrimental effects, everything from arthritis to disrupting brain chemistry to potentially having cancer-causing effects to causing diabetes and also throwing the body into an inflammatory tailspin. So getting it out of our lives is very important. You might think, well, I don't use sugar packets and I don't drink sodas and I don't drink those sugary soft drink things and so I'm good, and I don't eat desserts. Well, I'm good. Well, it's hidden in a lot of other foods, too, and that's what I want to talk about. So here's some foods that you think, well, these are healthy, but they're actually loaded with sugar. So granola bars, you ever heard of that? So they're everywhere, right? Get all the people that are healthy riding their bike and running down the beach, and they eat their granola bar. Well, a prepackaged granola bar is nothing but pretty much sugar. And although they'll have some oats in there and they'll sell you on that, it's loaded full of sugar. And now I'm not just saying the granola brand, I'm just saying the overall style of bar. And you can make these and make them really, really healthy. But again, many of them, just check the grams of sugar in them. There are some that are really good that don't have hardly any sugar in them at all. But just keep note of that. Cereal, in a generic sense, can be one too. So it's a great way to start the day if it's the right kind. But you start adding in, if you look at the processed cereals and the 13 grams or 15 grams of sugar per serving, you're into just a sugar tailspin with that. And that's one thing you want to avoid. Better to go with maybe a couple of eggs, a bowl of fresh berries in the morning. A big smoothie is a great way to go, quick and easy. If you're wanting something similar, get gluten-free oatmeal, put some cinnamon with it, throw some walnuts in there, and you've got a great carbohydrate portion of the breakfast, but don't forget to do a couple of eggs or some protein powder or something like that to get your protein in. That's important because there's not any protein at all, well, like 1 or 2 grams in the oatmeal to be effective. Barbecue sauce, here's another one. So we all get frustrated with condiments. Well, barbecue sauce, the ingredients are pretty much honey, molasses, and brown sugar. And the bottle brands have as many as 11 grams of added sugar per serving. So every time you slather on the barbecue sauce, you're adding sugar to your meat. So be cautious with that. And a lot of the condiments, it's easy to get lost in a lot of the extra calories and also the extra sugar along the way. Ketchup's another big one. With 1 teaspoon of sugar in every tablespoon serving, that's a lot. Ketchup has a startling amount of added sugar. And a lot of it's corn syrup. Many of the ketchup products have corn syrup in them and are just loaded. So you got to be cautious with it. Tomato sauces and soups, that's another one. If it's sweet tasting tomato soup, you know it's got tons of sugar. Always check the labels. You have to learn to be a label reader. The better you are at reading labels, the better off you're going to be all the way around. So just be cautious with that. Now fruit juice, here's another one. One of the keys that you look at fruit juice and you think, well, that's healthy, right? It's orange juice or it's apple juice or it's grape juice. But it's concentrated sugar because all the pulp and the main products of the fruit are gone and you're left with the juice and that's it. So 1 glass of juice could have almost 40 grams of sugar in it. I mean, it is, you might as well be drinking a soda, a full-blown sugary soda, really. Now, there's some health benefits to it. I mean, orange juice and all, they have some benefits because it comes from a natural source. But what it does to your body and the sugar content of what it does is the same. Lemonade's another one. Lemons are wonderful. And putting lemons in water is wonderful. But the sugar that's added to it at about 30 grams per glass is not so wonderful. So if you want an option for lemonade, get some purified water or distilled water, put a whole lemon in there, and put some stevia extract in there. Tastes amazing. And it's an easy way to do that. All right, for the Southern folks, and I'm a Southern folk, Sweet tea is another one. So it's so funny when you go to the South. When I go up north and travel, it's just a habit. I like tea. I drink a lot of tea. So when I go to a restaurant or something, I'll say I'll have unsweet tea, and they just look at me like I have three heads. They're like, we don't do that here. It's almost like they're insulted, and it's almost like, why don't you go back down to your South down there? Because we are, it's like, it's just funny. So sweet tea is something that obviously a lot of people in the Southeast region, and even Southern in Texas and all, it's just a part of the culture. So if you can switch over to the unsweet tea, add stevia if you want to, or learn to like the bitter taste of tea and switch over to green teas, they're really good for you because of all the antioxidants, but just avoid the sugar. Again, one glass of sweet tea could have 35, 40 grams of sugar in it and is wreaking havoc on your body, on your skin, on your pancreas, on the entire aging process. Really, really tough on your system. Flavored yogurt, here's another one. I have people tell me all the time, well, you know, I eat yogurt all the time. Isn't that healthy? I get that all the time. It's like, I say, but what flavor did you have? Because if it's not the bitter yogurt that tastes terrible, then you've got sugar in it. And one little container of yogurt contains about 20 grams of sugar overall, 15 probably. And it's just too much. You don't need it. It's got about 6 to 7 teaspoons of added sugar, they say, in one little container. So a better option is to go with maybe the plain yogurt, organic yogurt, goat milk yogurt, coconut milk yogurt, any of those, and add a little packet of stevia or some fresh blueberries to it. Make your own. Don't let someone else control the sugar content of your food. You control that so that you can control your health. Dried fruit's another one. If you're going to eat fruit, eat fruit. Eat an orange, eat an apple. But don't do the dried fruits. The dried fruits are loaded with sugar. Loaded. And a lot of times, the benefits are not that great. So they do have plenty of vitamins and minerals and good stuff in there, but the sugar does outweigh that, and it can be detrimental in the long run. Remember, fruit sugar total, you only want about 40 grams a day. More than that can start making you gain the weight.
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2: 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The Protect College Sports Act has passed the U.S. Senate. Here's Andrew Greenstein.
3: Among many other things, the Protect College Sports Act establishes a 5-year eligibility window with one transfer allowed without needing to sit out a season. While he ultimately voted in favor of the bill, Senator John Kennedy noted that the bill also exempts schools from antitrust laws.
4: Now, who wins from this bill? Well, obviously, the universities and the colleges do.
3: Kennedy said that would effectively impose a salary cap on student athletes, which is unfair given how much money some coaches earn.
4: Some make $13 million a year. That's not over the life of their contract. That's a year.
3: I'm Andrew Greenstein.
2: The final vote was 77 to 22. Louisiana's other senator, Bill Cassidy, also voted yes. The Protect College Sports Act now advances to the House, where it faces an uncertain future. Louisiana Radio Network.
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2: Governor Jeff Landry is defending Louisiana's growing data center industry amid concerns about its impact on water supplies and electricity bills. Speaking at a State of the State luncheon in Monroe, Landry pushed back on concerns about how much water the facilities will need to cool their equipment.
10: Golf courses around this country use 500 billion gallons of water a year. Data centers around the country use 18 billion at best. Do the math.
2: Speaking of water, Louisiana could see some heavy rainfall later this week as a cold front will interact with a very moist air mass associated with the remnants of Hurricane Polo in the eastern Pacific. National Weather Service meteorologist Donald Jones says rain chances return tomorrow and increase Thursday through the weekend, and we could possibly see some flash flooding with this storm system.
11: We are going to be looking at potential for some heavy rain with these storms, so they will have the potential to drop several inches of rain over a fairly short period of time.
2: LRN.
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0: remember, if you're struggling with your health, your body can get sick, you can also get well. It's all about lifestyle. Powerful. All you have to do is learn which way to go, what choices to make. It's amazing what the body can do, but you have to give it what it needs. Now, one of the big keys that we have to focus on, especially when you're looking at overall health care, is to focus on keeping your structural part of your body healthy. And what I mean by that is the spine. So that's the one area we just don't think about. I mean, you think about it every single day. The spine is what keeps us healthy. It's what holds your entire body up. Matter of fact, your nervous system goes from your brain to the spinal cord, which goes down through the spine, and then you have different nerves that go throughout the body that control everything. The way your eyes see, the way your body moves, controls the nervous system. All of that is extremely important. So when you look at that, you think, well, my goodness, I mean, that's what actually causes the body to work, but we don't ever take care of it. It's like your teeth, all right? Your teeth are important. And if you didn't go to the dentist on a regular basis, then, you know, of course, your teeth could get all in a bad place. So we want to get that looked at on a regular basis. So one of the millions of people who spend their day at desk jobs, I want to talk about sitting for a minute, overall posture, and this includes me. And because I'm either, you know, doing radio or doing television or in the road or in a plane or whatever. And so it's important to really take care of our spinal health so that we take care of our optimal health. Because, again, if our spine's healthy, then we're going to be healthy. So millions of people spend their day sitting on a regular basis. I mean, it's very, very, it's normal. So we call that ergonomics. And the way your desk is set up at work, the way you're set up at home, whatever it is extremely important. So we've got to get the ergonomics right in the body. 20 years ago, chiropractors spent most of the time taking care of people who move too much. And today, most of the problems we see are people who don't move enough. This is one of the chiropractic physicians in this recent study that was done. So the price you pay for sitting all day, here's some basics. So people are not meant to sit in a cramped position all day. Our body needs to be in motion to be healthy. So without movement, your muscles and ligaments don't get a good blood supply, and that's when things begin to transition and change. So some ways sitting at desk for long hours can negatively affect your health. Here's a couple. Number one, spine damage. Sitting at the desk can result in a pinched nerve or herniated disc. Damage to your spine may not affect longevity, but it will affect the quality of longevity. Number two is computer eye strain. So many people who use a computer for 3 or more hours a day have symptoms of computer eye strain. That can include blurred vision, also headaches and neck aches. A desk job that keeps you sitting all day also can lead to conditions with heart health. So being overweight and underactive is bad for your heart, and it can decrease your longevity. When you're sitting, you're not burning calories for the most part, and you're not getting the aerobic exercise that your heart really needs. So here's a couple things with your desk job do's and don'ts. Most Americans sit down to work, and poor posture and prolonged sitting and poorly thought out workstations are a major cause of back and neck pain for the time lost at work. Tips can help. Practice good ergonomics. Number one, ergonomics is the science of designing the workplace to fit the worker. So keep your computer directly in front of you, slightly below eye level, and have your hands reach the keyboard without having to bend your wrist. And then have good back supports. So you want to sit up straight. You don't want to be slouched over and bent over. Maintain a good posture is important because, again, bad posture you can't really do. So twisting, slouching, stretching, and extending your back or neck can cause pain and damage. There's what's called the 50-10 rule. And it's usually in the medical world now we're seeing that because remember, when we're not moving more than just spinal health, then our body is becoming sedentary and our bodies were never designed for that. So we start, it's got that use it or lose it principle. So for every 50 minutes of sitting, you need to get up and move around 10 minutes. And that doesn't mean getting to go somewhere else to exercise. Walking for 10 minutes is great exercise. It gets your hips and lower back in motion and get your heart pumping. So that's important. And this is including driving too. You want to get out and get moving. Take the stairs as well. Using the stairs is a really good aerobic activity and increases your aerobic activity and your range of motion. That's important. You want to stretch your back, so you want to bend forward, touch your toes. If you can't make it down to your toes, touch your knees, but get moving at some level. Keep your knees just slightly bent. They say it can relieve the pressure in the small of your back by putting your hands and hips and leaning forward while you're looking up. Stretch your neck. That's a big one. It's best not to roll your head around in circles. Just tilt your head forward, backward, and side to side in stretch positions you can hold for 30 seconds. Loosen your upper back, too, so you can relieve the tension in your shoulders and upper back by keeping your arms at your sides with your elbows bent at 90 degrees. And that's a great way to do that as well. So if you're stuck with a desk job, a lot of people are moving to standing workstations, and this is really cool. If you're in a cubicle or something, you know, you may have to stay down for being on the phone all day, but ask your employer, whoever you work with, to see if they can transition and switch for you to have more of a standing style workstation that you can really get behind. It makes a big difference. It really does. And it can help tremendously when you're looking at building an overall game plan for better health and for your options. Because remember, as we get older, we start losing a lot of our ability in our spine, and the integrity of it can really begin to decline as well. So you've got to keep the spine healthy. It's extremely important. We sit all day. We need to start doing more standing. And, you know, of course, that means better shoes, and it means better posture, working on the core muscles, low back, and your abs, all that, keeping everything tight and the way it needs to be, because the sitting really does do detriment to our health in the long term. 888-283-7272. That's 888-283-7272. Give us a call or go to the website. Now, one of the keys, too, we're going to jump into in just a moment. I want to get into our foods. And remember, food can bring health to the body, or it takes health out of the body. So learning the type of foods that your body needs is extremely important. So we want to eat the right kind of foods. And we're going to talk about a powerful superfood in just a moment. First, I want to go to the phones and talk to Carl. Hi, Carl.
1: I have a question about gastrointestinal health, whether or not I need HCL, the hydrochloric acid, to break down food. I've had a GI doctor say no, and a naturopath say absolutely yes. So just a question about that.
0: Yeah, I think so. I think there's several things you want to focus on. Digestive enzymes are really good. Probiotics are really good. They're my two favorites when it comes down to overall digestion. Bromelain is found in pineapples. And the bromelain is a real powerful enzyme, proteolytic enzyme is what we call it. It breaks down proteins and really gets the body working at a much higher level. And if you don't get enough of that, then that's where the challenges happen. So you start getting acid reflux because you're not breaking your foods down very well and the food has nowhere to go. So there's quite a bit you have to look at when you're looking at different food groups and how the body gets what it needs. So I would look at the enzymes. Plus, you want to look at even intermittent fasting. Intermittent fasting has really come on strong in the medical world and in the health world because of what it does to the body. Remember, when you don't eat for a certain period of time, intermittent goes like this. Look it up. But some of the basics, you eat dinner, and then you don't eat again till the next evening dinner. Now, your dinner can be at 9 o'clock at night, and you can eat again at 3 o'clock the next day. That's not a big deal, but it's the point of doing that. Most of it's sleeping, but it gives your digestive tract a chance to rest, and that makes a tremendous difference in your overall health. All right, 888-283-7272, give us a call. Go to the website. If you're looking for a lifestyle provider, someone in your area that believes the same way we do, just check out the website and someone can help you along the way. If you're looking for our InShape system, our program, that is really a great way to learn how to feel better, lose weight, have more energy, and just get your body where it needs to be. Sometimes you feel like you just kind of lost it, made some decisions and didn't really know where your body was headed, and then finally figured it out. Well, that's what we can do. We can help you really go to that place and get your body as healthy as possible. Well, go to the website. You'll find our InShape program there as well. All right. Tomatoes are food of the day. Now, remember, food either brings health to the body or what does it do? Takes health out of the body. See, you're learning already. So tomatoes are what we're talking about. They're considered a vegetable. They're actually a citrus fruit, believe it or not. And they're incredibly versatile. You know, in the 1800s, they become a staple food in the United States. They have a high acid content, which makes it perfect for canning. A medium tomato has plenty of nutrients in it. They can ward off cancer. Numerous studies have shown that the more tomatoes people eat, the lower the risk of certain cancers, especially lung, stomach, and prostate, because of a component called lycopene that's responsible for the red color. It protects our cell walls and protects the cells as well. Prevents DNA damage. This is one that I think is so powerful. So our DNA is what we're made of. That's what our cells are made of. And the tomatoes are high in important antioxidants such as vitamin C and vitamin A. They can help fend off a lot of the conditions in there and help against the free radicals. Consequently, a lot of tomatoes can help ward off age-related diseases like atherosclerosis and diabetes. Also, reduced of heart disease on this. 7 to 10 servings of tomato products a week had about 29% lower risk of cardiovascular disease than women who consume less than one serving and a half of these products a week. Protect against thrombosis.

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6: Lines are open, 888-3727. Now, we're living in a time, of course, where digital media is extremely popular. Everybody is using it for the most part. iPods, iPads, tablets, MP3s, all of that. And they're saying parents mostly are clueless about the dangers of these devices for the hearing of their kids. One in 6 teens, listen to this, has some degree of preventable hearing loss, but few parents warn the kids to turn down the iPods or avoid other sources of excessive noise. A lot of the high-frequency hearing loss, which is typically noise-related, has increased among U.S. adolescents. This was looked at the Penn State College of Medicine, and there's a poll of about 700 parents that found that overwhelming majority believe their teen was not at risk for slightly developing hearing issues because of what they use on a day-to-day basis, and it really does. And it's pretty incredible when you start understanding that what we use on a regular basis for our hearing and sticking the little earbuds in our ears, constantly using that, can make a big difference in our overall health. One study which involved parents with teens aged 13 to 17 was published online in the Journal of the American Medical Association. Head and neck surgery was funded by the Children Miracle Network, and they said that it was difficult to give an exact volume level because it's both the volume and the length of exposure that impacts hearing in the long run. She suggested investing in volume-limiting headphones and volume controls on the portable devices that can help. They also discourage using two sources of loud noise simultaneously, so you don't want to listen to music and mow the lawn at the same time. So it can be really, really tough on the hearing. So personal listening devices, really watch your volume and be cautious. Sound decibels, they say above 85 decibels can cause permanent hearing loss, according to the American Speech and Language Hearing Association. And some of the MP3 players can reach all the way up to 110 decibels. So just be cautious. Something to keep in mind along the way. 888-283-7272. That's 888-283-7272. Lines are open. Give us a call or go to the website. Let's go to Bethany. Hi, Bethany.
7: Recently had to go to an urgent care clinic for abdominal pain. And the doctor gave me a water pill, hydrochlorothiazide. And as he was leaving the examining room, I said to him, well, what if this doesn't work? And his response was, well, you may have diverticulitis. And he left the room, and that was it. And that was all the time I got with the doctor. So my question is, what is diverticulitis?
6: Okay, so in the diverticulitis, you've got what in the digestive tract, you've got these little microvilli, and they're little kind of finger-like projections inside the intestinal tract that move food along. They kind of scoot everything along, and they're called diverticuli. Now, these diverticuli can swell. So if you ever hit your thumb, you can picture a big swollen finger. It can swell inside, and when that happens, it becomes extremely painful. That's why if you were to eat something, say, like some nuts, it could go down there and little pieces of nuts could lodge in there and really affect them in a negative way and cause a lot of pain and discomfort. So that's why you want to avoid. I mean, diverticulitis can be extremely irritating more than anything else. So you want to figure out if that is the case or if it's not, and then build a good game plan around it. But, you know, if they told you that, you want to really back off and focus on non-inflammatory-based foods so your body's getting a little bit of everything that it needs. Focus on chicken, fish, beef, or eggs for your proteins, low-glycemic carbs, fruits and vegetables. Go easy
4: on some of the fiber, because if some fiber, say raw salads, could be enough to go in and irritate that. 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You're getting, that way you're getting still the benefits of nuts every day, but you're not getting the irritation into the diverticuli. So typically you've got to modify your foods, modify your eating habits to get your body into a place where it can really thrive and not be stuck. That's what you want to focus on more than just about anything else. 888-283-7272. That's 888-283-7272. Lines are open. You give us a call or go to the website. That's what it's about. It's about really finding the keys for your overall health. That's what we do. If you haven't found a lifestyle provider in your area yet, give us a call so we can help you find someone in your area that believes the same way we do, take you by the hand, and help you with your overall health. Let's go to Tom now on the phones. Hi, Tom.
8: I am in a lot of shift work right now, and I'm wondering, I'm weak all the time, and I'm not getting enough sleep. I'm trying to do my best, but my body's not cooperating very well with all the different times of hours I sleep, so I don't know if there's anything else I can do to help.
4: Yeah, with the sleep, there's a couple things you can do that are actually pretty amazing. And your sleep patterns will begin to shift, and they'll begin to change once you start regulating your melatonin levels in the brain. So the pineal gland is in control of that. So that's why it's important, just, and this takes a little bit of time, but you can actually start taking melatonin. And of course, you got to get the room as black as possible, and you've got to treat your body. If you're awake during the day, let's say you have to go to bed every day at 5 o'clock or 3 o'clock or 8 in the morning, you have to treat that just like you're winding down at night. So you have to have a sleep pattern and a sleep regimen. So you want to turn down all the lights, get lamps on, shut out all the light in the windows. You can't be going in and out outside in the garage and doing work. You've got to shut everything down like it's 9 o'clock at night, and you got to make the house dark like it's 9 o'clock at night. And you have to do that. It's going to take probably about a month to get your body switched over. But you start.
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14: Breaking news this hour from Town Hall. I'm Rich Thomason. They are free on bond. Five men arrested near an American airbase in England are no longer being held as an investigation of them and their motives kicks into high gear.
15: British counterterror police are working to solve a puzzle. Why were five men and three large vans spotted lurking near the perimeter of a U.S.-operated military base in western England late at night? The five men, who are all British in their 20s and from London, were arrested on suspicion of explosive offenses and of plotting a terror attack near RAF Fairford. But they've now been released, and police say they're investigating every possible angle, including the possibility that the suspects were working either knowingly or unknowingly for a foreign state.
14: Correspondent Jill Lawless says that one foreign state in particular, Iran, is denying any involvement in the matter. President Trump says a release of the suspects came as a surprise to him. A diplomatic agreement to end the Iran war. The AP reports that mediators are holding behind-the-scenes talks. Three news outlets that President Trump barred from the White House grounds earlier this month, now asking a federal court to block the ban until the case has been resolved once and for all. A judge previously issued a two-week restraining order against the ban, but that didn't seem to have much, if any, of an impact. President Trump presides over a White House AI summit today amid fears of AI going rogue. Mr. Trump and House Speaker Mike Johnson will host Meta's Mark Zuckerberg and the heads of Anthropic, OpenAI, NVIDIA, and others. Johnson says the meeting is a bid to strike a balance between innovation and oversight. On Wall Street this morning, stock futures have turned positive. The Dow futures are up about 65 points, while the NASDAQ futures are ahead 76. S&P futures 9 points higher ahead of this morning's opening bell on Wall Street. More on these stories, townhall.com.
16: After a pleasant start, we're back to about 90-ish today under a hot afternoon with sunny skies. The humidity is still relatively low, but it's coming back beginning tomorrow, inching upwards. Lots of tropical moisture in the atmosphere have the potential to give us rains off and on heavy going into the upcoming weekend. Dry today, tonight, and tomorrow, mostly outside of an isolated pop-up storm. It's about 90-ish again tomorrow, a bit more humid, and then higher humidity with the surge coming in, increasing the rain chance Thursday. 60% on Friday, and looks like we're going to be jumping to a high 80% chance off and on activity, and likely some of that's going to be heavy over the weekend. Grand Isle Ladies Fishing Rodeo, October 9th and 10th at the Bridgeside Marina. 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
0: BJ's Lounge, 4301 Burgundy, corner of Lesseps, in the Bywater. Comfortable, affordable, the kind of neighborhood corner bar that New Orleans is famous for. Killer jukebox, cheap drinks. Did I say killer jukebox? BJ's Lounge, 4301 Burgundy, in the Bywater, corner of Lesseps, an old school New Orleans bar. BJ's Lounge, cheers with a yattitude, brah.

0: This is Numa. I know where you got them shoes, Jack Snyder. Welcoming you to another edition of Your Analysis of the News. Your Analysis of the News, where I, Numa, I know where you got them shoes, Jack Snyder, go deeper into the news of New Orleans and Louisiana. Today we take a look at law enforcement in New Orleans, a survey. And our co-analyst for today's Your Analysis of the News is Lloyd from the Law 9 by the River. Thank you for joining us today, Lloyd.
1: Thank you, Numa. You know, if I didn't know better, I wouldn't believe myself sometimes. It goes around here, you know what I mean? But then I am a bit incredulous. I just look around and I see a streetcar. I see people running red lights that they're going out of style. People eating bubblegum snowballs, which are blue. Why? You got me. And I am reassured that I am in Zoe.
0: Zoe?
1: Yeah, that's Oz backwards. We live in the Bizarro Oz. Zoe, Z-O.
0: All right.
1: But thank you, Numa. I'm glad to be here.
0: Well, I know what you mean about Zoe. It was it defies believability. I mean, where do we start?
1: Well, let's start with Sheriff Susan Hudson, who was indicted for 30 counts of malfeasance less than a week before he was to leave office after losing her re-election bid. And of course other various and sundry violations of the law.
0: Well, not to interrupt you, but when does this put her on the leaderboard in the New Orleans public figure being indicted, for counts?
1: Let's see. Let's check the ESPN New Orleans Open Crime Leaderboard. Let's see. 30 counts. That puts her in fourth place below Edwin W. Edwards at 34 counts and just above Evan Broussard at 27 counts.
0: Well, how does that stack up against LaToya or Ray Nagin?
1: Let's see. Nagin is at 21 and LaToya is at 18. And Irvin Mayfield, by the way, is at 19. So Sue, a sheriff named Sue, is more better than Nagin and LaToya in the New Orleans crime indictment leaderboard.
0: Okay, perspective is important. I mean, context is important. Let's see, how many people in this room you think, whatever room you've been sitting in, have been indicted? I would say probably none.
1: Yeah, speaking of context, I see that WWL says that her malfeasance is not enough to indict her, and that Mr. Sutton and the advocate also said that she should not be indicted, because of course Mr. Sutton knows all of the facts. I got Mr. Sutton's opinion hanging right here. Well, I have to point out that in her early tenure, she gave big ticket jobs to to dubious people. So as you delve into her tenure, you may find some little financial shenanigans, some hanky-panky. Just a guess. I mean, the working press, the advocate in particular, they let LaToya and Ms. Hudson off pretty easy, if you ask me, early on, so they can take their business to Walgreens, Jack.
0: I think you are correct. I mean, she kept repeating, Ms. Hudson did, that she didn't have enough money to properly run the prison. She had a refurbished, she had referendums that failed 91-9. Then she got one passed after that a year later by 4 votes. And of course, she had enough money to procure 1,400 iPads for 1,250 inmates. So, you know, I don't know.
1: You know, let me tell you, 91-9, that's almost impossible in an election to lose 91-9. That is what you call New Orleans exceptionalism.
0: Oh, yeah. I forgot. 1,400 iPads. Can you afford an iPad?
1: No. But if you gave every murderer an iPad...
0: The terrorist does not work. Can you get the memo?
1: Yeah. But if you were in doubt, say, about murdering somebody, and you realized that if I murdered them, I'd get a new iPad, so that maybe the opposite of deterrence works. I don't know.
0: Well, you might have a point there.
1: But that sounds like I'm trying to apply logic to this situation. I must remind you, this is New Orleans, and it turns out that she had no money. But the auditors from the state showed that she had $23,800,000 some odd cash on hand in umpteen bank accounts. But in her defense, she was probably saving that money in case she wanted to go to a Pelicans game and, you know, buy everybody with her a beer. You know, that she only had $23 million plus, you know what I mean? So I'm going, you know, she could have went, maybe bought 11 people beer with that money. Or if she wanted to save it and go to the Jazz Fest, she could have bought tickets for, I don't know, herself, all of her family, and all of the Landrieu family with that money. I know it's going out on a limb.
0: Well, that sounds close. Or you could buy beer for everybody in Germany, I guess, with that money. I understand that in Hudson there were a lot of nights when there were no supervisors after 4 p.m. at the Orleans Justice Center. So how could anything go wrong? You know what I mean?
1: That might be malfeasance right there, Numa. You understand?
0: Yes, I do.
1: Self-serve jails, iPads for everybody. I might, I'm going to commit a crime myself. A CFO at the OJC was also indicted for forging the books or something. Cookbooks, they call that. J.P. Morrell did call it. The Michelin Guide gave 5 stars, the first stars to any jail, to the OJC for cookbooks. You know, we drive this devotion to food into the ground around here. I bet me and McNulty never did a review of the food at the OPP, but anyway.
0: Sweet. I mean, this is law enforcement in New Orleans. This is on your analysis of the news we're talking about. So there are the issues. We have the payroll fraud at OPD, double dipping, overtime overruns to the tune of $16 million. So some of your money, law enforcement. Some of you may be saying, do you have actual law enforcement in New Orleans? I mean, they run red lights around here like it's a holy obligation.
1: That's the figure in the press, $16 million. So it is conceivable that with $23 million in cash on hand, $16 million in payroll fraud by the police, if that didn't happen, we could, in a perfect world, have a $700 million surplus. You know? I mean, it gets to be a little ridiculous, you know what I mean? I mean, you know, but the business we're in, political satire, it's like this. Days go by, nothing happens, and I worry. I should have more faith in the utter dysfunction of New Orleans and Louisiana.
0: I mean, you definitely should. I mean, anything is possible. It's like Never Never Land.
1: Zoe.
0: Yeah, I forgot. Zoe.
1: Listen, Numa. I didn't go to Franklin, but if we were to go on up and up in New Orleans, I mean, in our politics, we could possibly fill all of the potholes with gold after all this money that we urinate away, talking about your analysis of the news. Anything is possible in New Orleans. Everything that is, but feasance. Is that a word?
0: Yes, it is, but it never arrived in New Orleans. It means doing the job.
1: Oh, I see. Yeah, that is not possible here. So, some police officers were like working 16 hours a day for 400 consecutive days. Even Lou Gehrig couldn't do that. Jesus couldn't do it. He rested on Sundays.
0: That's true. And OPD officers made two times the salary on overtimes. And who was in charge of the NOPD?
1: That would be Mad Dog Kirkpatrick, the toughest old lady since the Wicked Witch of the West and the Wizard of Oz. And I'm older than she is, so I can call her. She's an old lady. Tough luck if you don't like it. And she is on record as saying what they did was not necessarily against the law. And she vouched for one of them as a good officer. I mean, look, the TV station followed them home. The NOPD, they were on the clock while they were at home. The that sounds like our old mayor. I think that they gave them watches, and they're special watches for NOPD, but they were 49 hours in a day.
0: What would happen if they abolished the NOPD, you know what I mean?
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0: What would happen if they abolished the NOPD, you know what I mean?
1: I figured it out, and my abacus. Crime-wise, it would be a wash, you know, I mean, because you see, some crimes would pick up, but the policemen would commit zero crimes if they didn't have no policemen. Now, of course, we're not talking about violent crimes unless we count Michelle Woodfork, the new sheriff, but we'll get to that in a minute. You know, we didn't factor in the new sheriff in that equation there.
0: Okay, so we don't have enough cops, yet we are obviously going to have to get rid of a few because of this payroll fraud. One was actually fired twice this year, or in a year. That probably means he has two pensions. Can we actually afford a police force? It's a luxury, right? Two pensions. You know what I mean?
1: I don't know. But that's possible, I guess, because everything is possible in New Orleans government, but, wait for it, feasance.
0: You and your role as a spokesman for NUMA are insulting. First of all, yeah, you're right, lawyer, but you and your role as a spokesperson for NUMA insulting have some ideas about how we can solve this police shortage.
1: Yeah. The old best way to do it is to actually throw NOPD badges off of floats through a Mardi Gras. That way, overnight, we have enough as officers to just throw 1,500 badges. But I have a couple of new solutions. I'm saving the best one for the end of the interview to keep the listeners engaged. But one of the ideas, since we will soon be down from 900 officers, down from 1,500 officers to about 21 total or something like that, not even enough to field a football team. So what we need to do is we need to innovate. We need to buy 500 Bonnie Fife cutouts for scarecrows and put them all around the city. I mean, recently you read this article where these crooks were, going through cars, trying to open them up and steal stuff from them at night, and somebody put a mannequin in his car. And when the crooks came by and they saw the mannequin in the car, they freaked out. They thought it was a real person. They opened fire. They put bullets in a food truck and every place else and blew up this guy's car. So evidently you can fool crooks with a mannequin. So we got 500 Bonnie Fife mannequins, and that might help with the crime problem around here.
0: That's what I expect from Newman Sultan. You know, now it's into the cop payroll again. Over 16 hours a day for an entire year. Surpassed, the Oak Tree police chief says that it's not safe to have tired officers with guns. They might start hallucinating. The TV station followed them and they were all at home while on the clock.
1: Yeah, I had to laugh at that. I mean, they're not really working that long. Ronald, Ronald D, His name is R-O-N-A-L. His family, they had a defective Scrabble set at home. They didn't have any D's in their Scrabble set, I guess. That's true. They were just crooks, these cops, you know, as far as I'm concerned. They are lucky they only put down $16 million in fraud to NOPD. Not to mention that they only earmarked $50, something like that, last year for police overtime when they needed over $50 million. I mean, who was taking care of this budget, you know what I mean?
0: Well, let me explain that to you. This is how the budget meeting goes. Okay, we will need $17.84 for a parade cleanup. Wait, that can't be right. $17.84 for parade cleanup?
1: We have a new populace today. They have electric trash now, right?
0: Electronic trash?
1: Yeah. It leaves on its own.
0: It just leaves on its own. Oh, and anyway, ain't 5,722 times 8,111, isn't that 14? Ain't that right?
1: I know what you're going to say. We have a new sheriff in New Orleans, Michelle Woodfork, and it's a new day. However, a new day, but just a different flavor. New Orleans likes their snowball stands, baby. Nectar, bubblegum, ice cream, malfeasance, corruption, dysfunction, human frailty. But they got all kinds of flavors, you know what I mean, with these crazy names. So the new sheriff was the NOPD vet, interim police chief. She looks like she could take out Mike and Miranda and Devin Lucy with one well-placed punch. I call her Hattrick, which ain't got nothing to do with Ann Kirkpatrick, the NOPD head, who wears that big police hat that's always about four sizes too big for her. Anyway, Hattrick Woodfork, suspended 3 times by the NOPD for lying to investigators. I think that they make the investigators at the NOPD dress up like alligators. You get it? Investigators. You know, investigators, this is what you want in a police chief in New Orleans. You want a 3-time liar. What you may ask. Now, if you were a call from Cincinnati, you would say ask. But if you're in New Orleans, you got to say, what do you ask? To make sure that you're authentic. Okay. Let's see. The new sheriff, pardon me, got into a domestic dispute with her girlfriend, who was also an NOPD officer at her house, and she was suspended for that. She broke the girlfriend's window and poured transmission fluid in a hole in the window. I don't know what that's about, but don't ask me. Maybe it was Mr. Wizard on YouTube showed her how to do it. I don't know. But anyway, later in her tenure as a cop in New Orleans, Michelle, our new sheriff, was at the scene when her girlfriend got into a fist fight between two other officers, and then she lied about that when investigators came. And number three, she was dressed up like a cop with her NOPD uniform on. She got a gun into her and got into a confrontation with another policeman who was the ex-boyfriend of her present girlfriend, who was also a policeman. And anyway, she lied about that. I'm just glad that Michelle was not a mentor to Ms. LaToya, because God knows what would have happened then. I mean, so the OJC is now in great hands. Not me too. It's not me too, brah. Not me too, brah. Not me too, brah. That doesn't exactly give you a lot of confidence for the future. It does not bode well.
0: Yeah, that sounds right. Sounds right to me. I mean, I went to all these parish schools, you know what I mean?
1: Yeah, I do. Sheriff Hudson, the progressive sheriff, would be out by Tuesday, May 5th, even though she is out on $300,000 bond. We can turn the page into a new era, right? I mean, we got a new sheriff in town, you understand?
0: Oh, and by the way, thank you for that realistic reenactment of the New Orleans mayoral budget brief in there.
1: A minor detail. Let's face it, mathematics isn't the strong suit of New Orleans. Our schools are coming back to haunt us, take advantage of our lack of mathematical skills. You understand?
0: Don't mention it, you Lord for Lord, not by the river. You listen, this is new, I know where you got them shoes. Shucks matter. You're listening to your analysis of the news when we analyze law enforcement in New Orleans, recent law enforcement. Yes, we have a new leadership at the Sheriff's Department, but
1: you are best not to use the word bold in New Orleans when it comes to law enforcement, Numa. I mean, I don't know where you've been, you know what I mean?
0: So, we run out of time for this segment. Are you ready to reveal your plan to fix the NOPD?
1: I am, but I must wade into another issue that deals with law enforcement first. There is an example of what I call real New Orleans exceptionalism in government and law enforcement. We, after 20 years, finally built a DNA lab for the NOPD with federal money. Now, we spent $25 million on this building, and we knew, even Latoya admitted it, they knew that there was some things wrong with this building's design, but they needed to do it anyway because they needed to spend the money before they lost it. So now, 4 years later, after the new building's open, we may have to build a new building, or at least spend $9 million to fix what's wrong with the new building. The new building is rife with water leaks, mold. It's a scientific lab full of mold and water leaks. Now, New Orleans exceptionalism on the hoof.
0: That's pretty exceptional, without a shadow of a doubt.
1: Yes. Now it's on to my NOPD solution. Now I got to thinking. You know, this NOPD thing, it just ain't working out. So what I figured out at Newman Consulting, I used my Orleans Parish School education and did some research. My plan is simple. Abolish the New Orleans Police Department. Tell them, thank you very much, get out of here. And what we do with the money that we spend on our police departments, we rent 1,000 Tokyo policemen. They are known for their honesty and competence. And they will have to pay for their own housing, which they don't have to do in Japan, I understand. But that way they can use the money we pay them to add to the local economy. Even factoring all the costs, including hazard pay, because it's more dangerous to be a cop in New Orleans than it is in Tokyo, kind of like combat pay in a war zone, we would save $60 million from what we are now paying. And we would have more police officers, more confident police officers. And not only that, we would have enough money left over to buy everyone in New Orleans, every citizen, a pizza every month. That's 12 months of pizza. And we could have a crawfish boil every 2 months if we dig deeper. And then I figured it out later, I did more research, and I said we could actually rent 1,000 Danish cops, and they are the world standard for the best cops and the most honest cops. Plus, Denmark has a surplus of cops. Then we save $70 million. We can still buy the crawfish, and we can still do the pizza party if we want. All right? And still have $16 million left over.
0: So you just solved a three-century-old problem and policing in New Orleans.
1: Yeah, in 7 minutes. 7 minutes.
0: Okay, as a parting shot, when Miss Hudson, soon to become Sheriff Hudson, was running for sheriff the first time, when she got into the runoff with Gusman, who ain't no prize himself, her campaign received $200,000 contribution from one person, Mark Zuckerberg, who was creaming in his jeans to get a woke progressive sheriff in New Orleans.
1: Let me guess, that was not widely reported in the local press at the time.
0: Bingo! That is correct. It was more money than she had received from all of other contributions at the time.
1: So, not reported, except by the hullabaloo, the Tulane newspaper. But good, because it was a left-wing cause, the money.
0: That is correct. If Elon Musk could give $200,000 to, say, Steve Scalise or somebody, it would be a federal case, a crime against nature. Jesus would come down on a whole pass and kick some hiney. All right, you've been listening to your analysis of the news on Radio Free New Orleans with Newman, Know Where You Got Them Shoes, Shex Snyder, and Lloyd from the Lower Nine by the River. Now, before we go away, before some other law enforcement malfeasance occurs, it occurs at the speed of light in New Orleans. Oh, my God. Thank you, Lloyd.
1: You are welcome. You know but you know where you got them shoes. Shex Snyder, this is Lloyd from the Lower Nine by the River saying goodnight for your analysis of the news. Holy Maloney.
4: 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I mean, I think I had one goosebump. I think it was like on my thigh. I couldn't see it because I had blue jeans on. 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
0: Welcome back. I don't know where you are, but welcome back to Radio Free New Orleans. This is Newman, Know Where You Got Them Shoes, Shex Snyder here today with the great sidekick, the great Yoda Mayo.
5: Hey, hey.
0: How you doing, Yoda Mayo?
5: You know I'm all right. How's your volume there?
0: It's all right.
5: Hey.
0: Yeah, I ate a lot of Wheaties this morning. All right, I'll let up. I'll let up. People from California are all alike. Just kidding.
5: I'm ready to run for sheriff. How's that?
0: Oh, don't do that.
5: Oi.
0: So, you ready to play one of the copyrighted features of this program?
5: Oh, absolutely. Which is this one?
0: We're going to play the one that I created for you, Sports for Theater People.
5: Oh, hey.
0: Sports for Theater People is a copyrighted feature of this program. Okay, let's see now. Where should we start here?
5: Start at the beginning.
0: Oh, this is the wrong thing here, but that's okay. Okay, we'll start off with you. Okay. They have recently, in California, they renamed the highway from the Bay Ridge to Oracle Park after who? A. Joe DiMaggio. B. Willie Mays. C. Bill Russell. D. Johnny Mathis. Or E. Lefty O'Doul.
5: Ooh.
0: Now, Joe DiMaggio is from San Francisco. They name a park where he used to, in Little Italy, where he used to play.
5: Yeah.
0: And Willie Mays played with the Giants.
5: Right.
0: Bill Russell went to the University of San Francisco.
5: Yeah.
0: Basketball. Johnny Mathis was an athlete when he was in high school.
5: When he was a kid, yeah.
0: And Lefty O'Doul was a baseball player that had, I think, a famous restaurant or something, or a bar or something.
5: O'Doul's?
0: Yeah. God, I wonder where they got that name.
5: Oh, my guess is Bill Russell.
0: No.
5: No.
0: No, no, they wouldn't.
5: Johnny Mathis?
0: No, that's two.
5: No, O'Doul's.
0: No, that's 0 for 3.
5: Holy cow!
0: At least two. Joe DiMaggio and Willie Mays.
5: Well, Willie Mays.
0: Yes, Willie Mays.
5: Yeah, sure.
0: After Willie Mays.
5: Sorry, Willie.
0: That's all right. Well, he passed away recently, so that's...
5: Now, where is that road to? What is it?
0: It goes from Oracle Park to the Bay Ridge Bridge, I guess. I don't know. You're from here, not me. That's what it says. It says from the Bay Ridge to Oracle Park.
5: I wonder what that is.
0: Well, it's probably like 5. It's probably like 5 feet.
5: It's like they do here. They name a real short street
0: after everybody
5: after
0: in family.
5: Somebody.
0: Okay.
5: Aww.
0: No, it's probably substantial. Well, if they named it after Willie Mays, it's probably substantial. You know, I mean, obviously, you have some note.
5: Yeah, because Willie was like
0: he's
5: really
0: more important
5: well
0: than
5: loved,
0: me, for instance.
5: Yeah.
0: All right.
5: Hey.
0: What?
5: No,
0: go ahead. Okay.
5: Just hand.
0: Okay. Brendan Sorsby, who is, of course, as famous as Willie Mays, is a football player.
5: Oh, okay.
0: And he's a quarterback, and he played, and now they had something called NIL. Do you know what that is?
5: National?
0: No.
5: Something League.
0: It's Name, Image, and Likeness.
5: Oh!
0: So they had a court case where they have to pay the athletes if they use their name or their
6: So they have to now. They have to pay college players.
5: Right.
6: But they don't. Maybe they don't have to. I guess they could pay for play for free if they wanted to. But I'm sure there's not too many like that anymore.
5: That little girl from LSU did that. She was the first one I heard.
6: Yeah,
5: about
6: Olivia.
5: Doing that.
6: Yeah, darn. Yeah.
5: Yeah.
6: Well, she's also an influencer. Okay. But anyway, Brendan Sorsby was the number one quarterback who was up for, to be transferred this year.
5: Okay.
6: So he was. There was a bidding war to get his services.
5: Okay.
6: Okay. So he signed with Texas Tech, which is in Lubbock, Texas.
5: Lubbock, okay.
6: That's in West Texas.
5: Wow.
6: Okay. There was a bidding war for him, and he got $6 million to play this year. So he was the highest paid, I think, quarterback. B, now he is accused of gambling on college games and other things, so he might not be able to play at all.
5: Ooh.
6: C, Barbara Baker of Loveland, Texas, denies any involvement in this chicanery. Because Loveland is near Lubbock.
5: Oh, is it? Oh, yeah. I wonder if that's where her dad worked.
6: He gambled all right, and it appears he lost.
5: Ooh.
6: That's D.
5: Well, I think he was accused. Was it B that he was accused of gambling?
6: Yeah. He actually went into a rehab for gambling. So I guess he did it.
5: Lordy.
6: So that means probably that if they go by their own rules, the NCAA, he won't be able to play in college.
5: Play?
6: So
5: now, is it a lifetime ban or is it a
6: no? It's a lifetime ban for college probably, but then he would have gone on to the pros. So
5: okay.
6: So depending on how this works out, I guess he'll become a pro player. But then he might get sanctioned by the NFL for a couple of games for being involved in gambling. But I don't know. But he's going to have to get the $6 million back, I would think.
5: Oh, Lord. Bless his heart.
6: Okay. You say so. I'm glad you're not a federal judge after that.
5: Nobody else will. That's
6: okay.
5: It.
6: Yeah. Bryson DeChambeau. You know who he is?
5: That's a great but it's a great name.
6: Well, he's a professional golfer.
5: Oh, Lord.
6: Now, he played at the Masters this year because he's a very good golfer.
5: Okay.
6: He used a golf club at the Masters that A... was stolen from Rembrandt's museum. After all, it was the Masters.
5: Oh.
6: B, he used a golf club that was made from a tree from his grandfather's farm in Ohio.
5: Oh.
6: C, he used a golf club that was made from 714 Legos epoxied together. D, he made a golf club from a giraffe leg bone. Or E, he used a golf club at the Masters that he made with a 3D printer.
5: Oh, 3D printer.
6: Ding, ding, ding, ding, ding, ding, ding.
5: That's impressive.
6: Yeah.
5: Boy, you get that takes some serious pressure.
6: He didn't win, I don't think, but that's all right. That's all right.
5: Well, how did it perform?
6: I don't know, except for the time that it broke. No, I don't know. I don't know.
5: I wish it had been his grandpa's.
6: Yeah, me too. Yeah.
5: That
6: was too bad. Ryan Wedding, a former Canadian Olympic snowboarder.
5: Okay.
6: A, was arrested for murdering a Mountie.
5: Oh.
6: B, reached the pinnacle of his life by being named to the FBI's most wanted list. C, he was charged with running a multinational drug trafficking ring. Or D, it was called the largest narco trafficking of all time, but there were no gold medals given.
5: Oh, it was a drug trafficking.
6: Yeah. B, C, and D are all correct.
5: Oh, Lord.
6: He was on the FBI's most wanted list.
5: Lord. Was he a young guy?
6: Well, I mean, I guess he was probably younger than 40.
5: Wow.
6: Certainly younger than 50.
5: That's a busy life.
6: Yeah. A referee. You're listening to Sports for Theater People on Radio Free New Orleans with Numa, I Know Where You Got Them Shoe Shacks, that and me, the Pharaoh of Radio Free New Orleans. And her, the great Hoda Mayo.
5: Hey, batter.
6: The Grand Vizier of Radio Free New Orleans. A referee at a flag football game in Cleveland, Ohio, A, was beaten up by two burly women.
5: Oh!
6: B, was run over by a car after a game dispute. C, was assaulted after chasing down a criminal. D, the criminal received free donuts for life.
5: Oh, jeez. I think it was he roughed up by two burly women?
6: No.
5: No. He chased down a criminal?
6: No.
5: Then that means that the donuts are out.
6: Yeah, that means at least one left.
5: What was the other one?
6: Was run over by a car after a game dispute.
5: Oh, God, was he really?
6: Yeah, yeah.
5: Do we know who did it?
6: The person driving the car. No. But yeah, well, somebody that he got into a fight with about the game.
5: Jeez.
6: Yeah, I don't remember her name. You know, Belinda Schexnight. I don't know.
5: It was a lady that ran
6: No, I don't
5: oh,
6: know.
5: No. Oh.
6: It was a former Canadian Olympic snowboarder. But not the same one. They're a dangerous group. Yeah, they're outlawed in Canada now.
5: Oh, geez.
6: Canadian Olympic snowboarders. Temporarily, anyway. Okay, an umpire at a Major League ball game in, I can't remember what city it was in now.
5: Up east?
6: Yeah, it was Cincinnati or Philadelphia, I think.
5: Okay.
6: A, was beaten by two burly women.
5: Oh.
6: B, was assaulted after he chased down a criminal and a criminal beat him up.
5: Jeez.
6: And put him in a hospital. Or C, the criminal received free donuts for life.
5: It's the same.
6: No. He didn't get hit by a car.
5: Oh.
6: He was either beaten up by two women, he was assaulted after he chased a criminal down and caught him, or the criminal in question got free donuts for life.
5: I wanted the two burly women.
6: No.
5: So he chased down a criminal and got beaten up?
6: Right. He was a Major League umpire. He got beaten up and he got put in the hospital. Because he caught the criminal, but the criminal, he fought the criminal.
5: Did he get donuts for life?
6: No, he didn't, but he should.
5: He should.
6: Not the criminal, but the umpire should.
5: Yes.
6: Yeah. I mean, okay.
5: My two burly women are not doing so well.
6: No, actually, it was three burly women.
5: Oh, okay,
6: no. It's a trick question. Tatsuya Imai.
5: Oh.
6: Imai is a Astros, Houston Astros Major League Baseball player from Japan who just signed a $54 million contract to play baseball.
5: Wow.
6: Okay. A, he does not like America, he says. It smells like Korea. B, he said he's not doing very good, even though he got paid $54 million, and his interpreter says he is not doing good because he cannot adjust to American lifestyle. C, he's not doing very good because he complained about the weather. The U.S. rain is wetter than Japanese rain, he says.
5: Oh.
6: Or D, he wants to bomb Seattle to get even for Nagasaki, and it really weighs on him. Or E, Main Street in Joplin, Missouri was not the same as Main Street at Disneyland, and he's very disappointed and he's not happy. So one of these reasons is the reason that he's not doing good.
5: I so want to be Main Street.
6: No.
5: Oh my God, I want it to be Main Street. It smells like Korea.
6: No. He says he cannot adjust to the American lifestyle. He doesn't like when they eat their dinner. He doesn't like all kind of different things they do here. Yeah. Well, he said though that if they would have paid him $55 million, he wouldn't worry about it. They only paid him $54 million. See? Yeah. I tell the guy, I say, you know what? Give me the money back, and we'll put a stamp on your forehead.
5: There you go.
6: Okay.
5: Go home.
6: Go home. Yeah, that's right. Yeah. Now this is not a sports question, but I'll make it into one.
5: Okay.
6: A top FEMA official says that he was teleported to a Waffle House.
5: Oh, Waffle House.
6: Hey, he was watching an Atlanta Braves game at the time when he was teleported.
5: Okay.
6: And all of a sudden he was in a Waffle House. B, he was bowling at the time and he was ready to win the game, but then whoosh. Or C, he is crazy and wants to be encased in a huge American football

0: one answer that is partially correct.
1: Oh, it's closer? Yeah.
0: That would be D. He said, teleporting is no fun.
1: Oh, yeah.
0: You didn't hear the story?
1: No.
0: This guy is a top official at FEMA. And he said that he was teleported to a Waffle House.
1: Oh. Yeah. I want to read that story.
0: Well, look it up.
1: That's good. Waffle House. Have you heard when I watch weather, when there's a tornado in an area, there's people watch how many Waffle Houses are closed.
0: Oh, I see.
1: There's a Waffle House, and you know, if you know that a whole lot of them are closed, it's going to be a really bad tornado.
0: Right, yeah. Well, you know, the Carolina Panthers went to the Super Bowl a couple of years ago.
1: Uh-huh.
0: And one of their players, after the Super Bowl year, he was traded to Seattle. So he said that one of the secrets he thought that why the Carolina Panthers did so well and made it to the Super Bowl and played in the NFL is because there are so many Waffle Houses around the Carolina Panthers, you know, facility.
1: Okay.
0: And they're open 24 hours.
1: Okay.
0: So if they're working out at night, they need carbs. They had a Waffle House to go to. So when he got to Seattle, the first thing he asked was, where's the nearest Waffle House? And I think the nearest Waffle House was like in Missouri or something.
1: Oh, jeez!
0: So he was very disappointed. But I must note that Seattle did win the Super Bowl this year, so everybody has no bearing on that. But anyway.
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0: Onward! The White Sox, that's a baseball team in Chicago.
1: Oh, okay.
0: Had a giveaway this season. You go to the game and they give like free bat. They have a bat day and they give like, gotcha. You know, the first 10,000 people get a free bat or whatever. They don't do that too much anymore because
1: 75-cent Coca-Cola.
0: Yeah, they don't give bats away too much anymore, I don't think, because the way the society is now.
1: Oh.
0: And there'd probably be like a bat,
1: it would
0: probably
1: fight.
0: Be like, yeah. like a reenactment of like a Grecian war. In 3000 BC.
1: Yeah,
0: you know? Anyway, so the White Sox had a giveaway this season that raised a few eyebrows.
1: Oh, dear.
0: Or maybe not.
1: Okay.
0: A, bats designed to rob high-end jewelry stores for the first 5,000 people.
1: Oh.
0: A casino giveaway. A casino gave 10,000 bottles of a local soft drink, but one of them had cyanide in it. And the person who got that one, their family got $4 million in insurance.
1: Cool.
0: Well, you know, it's a gamble.
1: Oh.
0: See, the White Sox gave a hat designed, shaped like the Pope's mitre. You know the hat that the Pope wears?
1: Yeah. Those are the choices?
0: Those are the choices.
1: Well, they gave that with a hat.
0: Yes.
1: No.
0: Well, the Pope's from Chicago.
1: Oh, that's right. He's a Cubs fan.
0: No, he's a White Sox fan.
1: Oh, White Sox, sorry.
0: And that's
1: where are the Cubs now?
0: Chicago. But, see, you don't understand, okay? Oh. You said you're not a sports fan.
1: You're right.
0: This is sports for theater people. See, in Chicago,
1: okay,
0: traditionally, you're either a White Sox fan,
1: okay,
0: or a Cubs fan.
1: Oh,
0: but you're not both.
1: Oh,
0: I remember when I was a kid, my dad was working in Chicago. My mother took my sister and I to see the Cubs, and I was a White Sox fan, and I had a White Sox hat on. Well, these little punk kids, they just gave me all kind of trouble on the bus because I was wearing a White Sox hat to the Cubs game.
1: Oh goodness!
0: In fact, the other day, after the Pope became Pope, he was, you know, riding around in his little Pope mobile in Vatican Square. The people were there, and somebody hollered something about the Chicago Cubs to him. And in Spanish, he said, they lost.
1: Oh!
0: Because they had just lost in the
1: playoffs. Sure.
0: Yeah. Anyway. All right. Javier Ortega is a referee at a referee at a soccer game in Ecuador.
1: Okay.
0: A, he won his weight in guacamole.
1: Oh.
0: B, he was shot to death by multiple shooters during the game.
1: Ooh.
0: C, police say they think that they did it on purpose. D, there is a rising amount of escalating violence in Ecuador. At a recent tennis match, a players were clubbed to death with steel sharpened rackets and strained into a cup.
1: Oh.
0: D, Ecuador welcomes all tourists with open arms.
1: No. He was shot.
0: Yeah.
1: He must
0: have. He was shot during the game.
1: Was it multiple?
0: No, several people ascending onto the field, or whatever you do onto the field.
1: Yeah.
0: And then you shot him.
1: Jesus.
0: Yeah. Yeah, Jesus was probably involved.
1: Give me the Pope.
0: Probably was asking.
1: Oh.
0: Okay. All right. Before John.
1: That's taking it seriously, though.
0: Yeah, well, you know.
1: Wow.
0: I think it was Ecuador during the World Cup about 20 years ago. Their star player.
1: Yeah.
0: One of their star players. He inadvertently, I don't know how much you've watched soccer, but
1: no.
0: When you play soccer, sometimes the players will, the only player that can handle the ball with his hands is the goalie.
1: Okay.
0: So sometimes what they'll do after a failed assault on the goal.
1: Okay.
0: And the defensive team has control of the ball, they will softly kick the ball back to the goalie, or kick the ball back to the goalie, and the goalie will grab it and then he will throw it way down the field.
1: Okay.
0: Well, in the World Cup, and I'm pretty sure it was Ecuador, one of their best players, I think it was, he kicked the ball back to the his goalie, but unfortunately he kicked it a little bit too hard and not right at the goalie, and it went in a goal.
1: Okay.
0: So the other team got a point.
1: Oh!
0: You call that an own goal, when you kick it in your own goal.
1: Yeah, gotcha.
0: Well, when he went back to Ecuador, like a couple of weeks later,
1: oh dear,
0: he was standing outside of a bar and his car pulled up in front and it killed him. I'm sure it was related.
1: Wow.
0: Oh yeah. Okay.
1: Wow.
0: Forging on Sports for Theater People with Numa, I Know Where You Got Them Shoes, Jack Snyder, and the great Hoda Mayo.
1: Oh goodness.
0: Tiger Woods, who has wrecked three vehicles since 2009.
1: Oh God, was it all DUI?
0: Probably.
1: Oh.
0: A, he is a very bad driver. Except, of course, on the golf course. B, he is silly, and all of the vehicles that he got into a wreck with have been sold to a junkyard in Kenner, and he promises to autograph all of the auto parts.
1: Oh, jeez.
0: C, a car made out of the parts from all of his vehicles is now the most expensive car ever assembled.
1: Oh, well, a car made out of the parts is now the most expensive. Really silly.
0: No, not one either. This one doesn't. The only answer that's right here is that he's a very bad driver, except of course on the golf course.
1: Oh, good God!
0: That's the only conceivable correct answer.
1: Good God!
0: All right, yeah. But I mean, somebody should have thought of that.
1: Oh, that's a great idea.
0: It is. Yeah. Now it's too late, probably. But anyway, Philadelphia Phillies third baseman Alex Bohm, spelled B-O-H-M, by the way, in case you want to know, has an unusual relationship with his parents. A, he refuses to talk to them because of religious reasons.
1: Okay.
0: B, they have accused him of stealing their pet Labrador. C, they say he owes them $2 million for raising him and making him teaching him how to play baseball because he makes millions now. Or D, Bohm says that his parents, his father in particular, have stolen millions from him and he's suing them.
1: He's suing his family.
0: Yes.
1: Wow.
0: He gave them control of his money, and they did what they wanted with it, evidently, according to him. Now, they said they didn't do it, but he says they did.
1: Ooh.
0: Yeah.
1: That's going to be a messy court filing. Right. Oof.
0: All right.
1: Oh, God.
0: Two more questions today on Sports for Theater People.
1: That's amazing.
0: John Bol Ajak. That's John, as you would think, with an H.
1: Okay.
0: B-O-L, middle name, Ajak. Last name.
1: Okay.
0: Played basketball at the University of Syracuse, and he is from the Sudan, or from Sudan, however the hell you're supposed to say that. A, he returned to Sudan to run for president.
1: Oh.
0: And was shot for his trouble.
1: Oh.
0: B, he robbed a Starbucks at gunpoint and got probation. C, He says he never wants to set foot in America again. D. He was deported after being arrested several times. E. He asserts that the U.S. Constitution allows him to be arrested an infinite amount of times and he still gets to stay here. Or, see, is it A, B, C, D, E, F?
1: Oh.
0: He was purchasing 112 bags of groceries at a 15 items or less checkout at Walmart and was arrested after the fight.
1: He was deported.
0: Yeah, he was deported. Yeah, well, he's going to be deported. Yeah, he said he never wants to set foot in America again.
1: That's his prerogative.
0: Yeah. It's okay with me. Yeah.
1: But was it because he...
0: He was arrested several times.
1: And that's why he doesn't want to come back?
0: I guess. Yeah, I don't know. He's just mad.
1: That's just...
0: Yeah. Well, anyway, thank you, you vote of ALU, for playing Sports for Theater People. Remember, Sports for Theater People is a copyrighted fiction of this... a copyrighted feature of this program. Don't you worry about that. All right.
1: I have so much fun. Thank you.

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1: I'm Chris's mother. I hope you enjoyed the show. 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
2: Breaking news this hour from Town Hall. I'm Rich Thomason. The trade war with Canada is heating up again. A U.S. ban on some Canadian motorcycles, alcohol, dairy, and other products is in effect as of today. That's on top of higher tariffs previously enacted. Five men, they were arrested near a U.S. airbase in England, being allowed to go free. The men arrested on explosives and terrorism charges are out on bond. While praising the work of British investigators, President Trump adds,
3: I'm surprised that they released them. I wouldn't have done that. Look, they've been very good. They worked with us very closely. We know everything about them. We would not have released them.
2: Today, the president's hosting a day-long AI summit at the White House. Mr. Trump stresses the importance of keeping America's AI lead over communist China. OpenAI is delaying release of a new artificial intelligence model, citing security concerns. Southeast Iowa is getting a new state-of-the-art steel mill. $15 billion plant expected to go online in 2030. Pima County, Arizona sheriff's investigators following a potential new lead in the disappearance of Savannah Guthrie's mother.
4: The task force assigned to this case posting on X that investigators are looking into a new possible ransom note. It's been 8 months since Nancy Guthrie, the 84-year-old mother of Today Show co-host Savannah Guthrie, disappeared from her home in the Catalina foothills of Tucson, Arizona. In the days following her disappearance, two ransom notes were sent to a local TV news station in Arizona. Laura Winters reporting.
2: Lindsay Clancy returns to court today for a hearing on what happens next. The Massachusetts woman faces charges in the 2023 killings of her three children. Her first trial ended with jurors deadlocked over an insanity defense. On Wall Street, the Dow is down 72 points, the NASDAQ 15 points higher. 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
5: Pretty nice out there at the 70s and going up to a high today of about 90-ish. So far, so good on the humidity, gradually coming back, and it's going to be a little higher tomorrow. And each day has an isolated storm possibility today and tomorrow, and about 90 Wednesday. Thursday, getting under a bit more humidity and moisture starting to pool up, producing an increased chance of storms daily Thursday into the weekend. 60% Thursday, 80% Friday. Looks like 80% chance daily Saturday and Sunday. Some of the rains with highs of 80s could be on the heavy side parts of the weekend.
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2: French high schools have been roiled by student protests in recent days, more than 160 arrests in a single day. The French prime minister warns against any irresponsible escalation of the violence.
7: The demonstrations, which began in Paris last week and have spread to other cities, have seen teenagers blockading their schools for days. They stem from issues including overcrowded classes, heavy workloads, and a shortage of teachers. Writing on social media, Mr. Le Cornu cited reports of incidents involving fireworks, fires, and violence. The Interior Minister, Laurent Nunez, said the protests were being hijacked, with injuries to staff, students, and security forces occurring on Monday. The union that defends the rights of students says it will call for a nationwide blockade on Tuesday.
2: The BBC's Paddy Maguire reporting. Pope Leo has wrapped up a visit to France, urging Europeans to embrace their Christian roots. News and analysis, townhall.com. Texas is number one in rural hospitals dropping general surgery.
8: According to a report from the American College of Surgeons, over 15 million Americans live in counties without a single general surgeon to handle trauma or ruptured appendixes. That industry data shows 38 rural Texas hospitals dropped that care over the past decade, the highest number in the U.S. In the Rio Grande Valley, the Harlingen region has just 21 surgeons for every 100,000 people across all surgical specialties, the lowest rate nationwide. John Scott reporting.
2: Supreme Court Justice Samuel Alito will no longer take part in a major climate change case. The recusal comes after environmental groups, along with ethics advocates, had urged the justice to step aside because he owns stock in several oil and energy companies. More on these stories, townhall.com.
9: St. Tammany Parish President Mike Cooper.
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14: Louisiana and wherever somebody wants to do some real good investment, they really good. All right, so right now I had a call in to Senator John Kennedy. Kennedy is deeply involved in the Jack Smith thing that's going on now on and, you know, all the indictments and everything they try to do to President Trump. And so he gets his day in court today, so to speak. The Senate committee's going to be able to Q&A with him. Democrats are glad about it so he can defend himself. So I don't have it on. I meant to put it on this morning. But I was hoping to get Kennedy on. May get a chance tomorrow if this thing ends today. He can talk about that. The other thing I wanted to talk about was the U.S. Senate approved a Protect Sports College Sports Act yesterday in the Senate. I still got a long way to pass, got to go through the House. The House ain't going to be back until November, so it really doesn't do anything right now. And I'm just wondering, depending on how the elections go, where this goes. I, for one, and I saw Coach Saban and Deion Sanders and everybody promoting Congress fixing college athletics. And I can't help but to laugh. I, if somebody could sit down and tell me what they fixed, then maybe I'd feel better about it. Maybe you can email me, moon@moongraffon.com, and say, here's what they've been fixing. I mean, when I look at Congress as a joint unit with Republican and Democrats, I don't see a lot of success. And so I'm kind of laughing. We're going to let them fix the college sports problem. I mean, we're going to let the people who ran up $40-plus trillion in debt, who've been saying we're going to fix the debt problem when it got to be $3 trillion. They're going to fix health care like they did with Obamacare, right? They fixed the health care system, but yet we're worried about the health care system blowing up because of Obamacare, which is supposed to have been the fix 15 years ago. The borders are more protected because of President Trump. Congress didn't fix that. Congress is the reason why we got a problem with it. Social Security, Medicare, we got problems with that because they took that over. They developed that, and that's a problem. So I'm going, they're going to fix college sports. I'm figuring out. I'm just being honest with you. I want to really believe they're going to fix anything. And yet I don't see them fixing anything. And yet we're going to stop with the debt, a war, an inflation problem because of the amount of debt, which is not stopping, a spending problem from hell that nobody talks about. And we're going to fix college sports. I bet everybody's excited that Congress is going to be involved in college sports. Now, I'm not going to cut. That's why I wanted Senator Kennedy on, and I'm going to let him explain it. Because the senator, who, you know, I got a great relationship with John, always have, and we've been round and round before, but that's okay. Kennedy is excited about it. Quote, Senator Kennedy, we made a lot of people happy with this bill. So the athletes win, the coaches win, the colleges and universities win. What's wrong with that picture? Who makes all this possible? The fans. So 77-22 vote. The legislation, if enacted into law, would exempt college sports from antitrust laws protecting universities and athletic departments as well as the NCAA governing body from most litigation. So you would say, well, that's pretty good. SEC to Big Ten think it's good. And the president thinks it's good. So, I mean, what do I know? I mean, I'm just sitting here laughing because I think it's funny every time I think Congress is going to fix anything. Now, here's the good news. The NAACP, the AFL-CIO, and Congressional Black Caucus opposed the bill. So when I see that, I'm going, whoa, maybe this is a good deal. Maybe this is a great deal. Because if the NAACP, AFL-CIO, and Congressional Black Caucus oppose the bill, it must be a good bill. Because you can book, they're not for too many good bills. So then I thought, well, maybe we got something here. Look who gets it. The Protect College Sports Act allows athletes to receive a portion of the revenues their sports create and to make money from the use of their name, image, and likeness. Athletes would be allowed to transfer once without having to sit out, and guarantees that it would allow them to return to schools to complete their degrees. Coaches would not be allowed to change programs during the season. Has that ever happened before? I never knew somebody would do that. Oh, well. And there's so many other problems and situations, but when I see who's against it, I'm going, well, maybe it's a good thing, but I'm just being honest. What has Congress ever fixed in the last 30, 40 years? Can anybody, if you can email me what they fixed, please do. That's the funny part about this. That's the part that I'm going, wow, Congress is going to now go fix college sports. But we run out of money for Social Security in 6 months. We're paying $1 trillion a year on interest in the national debt. So I'm supposed to, as a guy that, you know, I like sports and I love the college game more than anything. I love the baseball, the football, and the basketball. I really enjoy it and spend too much time watching it probably. Not so much professional anymore. I probably ought to just go back watching the high school games. I'd probably enjoy that even more. But it's hard for me to sit here and say that the people in Congress and the Senate are going to fix something. When I'm sitting here going, they created Obamacare, for God's sakes. They created more programs that have run up more debt. Remember, the government took over the loan process for universities and schools for people to go to college. So that's $1.5 trillion in debt. So did they fix it? Did they fix the problem? I'm just asking. I'm trying to be ugly. I'm not trying to be negative. Just asking questions on did they fix that? That was under Barack. You know? who came up with the idea of 6 foot distance for COVID? Federal government. Who came up with the idea to wear a mask that you buy at the local grocery store to stop a virus? They did. And I defer on the virus because I'm not on the vaccine stuff, because that I hear as much pros and cons. So, and I'm not a doctor, so let's not play one. Just started thinking, we got Congress fixing college sports and the craziness of it. And every time I think about that, I just laugh. I just fall. Matter of fact, I've sat down with people who are very good with sports and understand what's going on. They laugh at it, too. Everybody hopes somebody will fix something. But I'm going to tell you what, it's the same thing. The same problem in the college sports world. I'm talking about big-time college now, not mid-majors, but the big-time college. Is the same problem we got in Congress. And nobody's going to agree with what the statement I'm going to make, but I'm going to make it. Congress and the federal government have too much money, and they spend money they don't have. And you go look at college sports. They're spending too much money, and they're spending a bunch of money they don't have. That's never a recipe for success. That's a recipe for disaster. And so how do you fix something? You got people that don't know how to spend money in Washington, that don't know how to budget, that don't have a budget, that don't have a vision. They're going to go fix college sports. Oh, I can't wait. This is going to be a doozy when they fix it. Well, Mooney, you're saying it's not fixable? Everything is fixable, but you got to do the right thing and have this discipline to stay within your lane. And I don't think they have the discipline to stay in that lane to fix anything. I just don't. We're running to Congress to fix something that could be fixed by the NCAA and by the university. The NCAA is made up of university presidents and athletic directors and all that, and they can't fix it. We're going to run to Congress over the top of their heads and go, hey, but y'all, worst thing you can do is go to the federal government and ask them to come help you. The worst thing you could do. That's why, if you heard this program enough, I get disappointed when I hear attitude, well, they're going to spend the money. Somebody may as well take it. It's the way we always done it. That's stupidity thinking. That's just not that bright. Run to Congress to fix the problem. I'm going to go to Congress and say, you know, Congress, I got some debt problems. Can y'all tell me how to fix it? Oh, we can help you out. Well, show me by example. Can you show me by example that we're spending too, I'm spending too much money in my household? Can you show me by example what I need to do? What would they say? You know what that? You know would be the answer? You maxed out on your credit card yet? No, I don't have any credit card debt. That's your problem, man. Run up credit card debt. Run up $50,000, $100,000 worth of credit card debt. That'll help your situation right now. I didn't think about it like that. That's how Congress would have to answer it, because they couldn't say, here's what you got to do to fix your spending. Because that ain't what they do. They would tell me to go run up credit card debt. Run up credit card debt. Go. You got a line of credit? Yeah, I do have a line of credit. Right. How much do you have on it? Well, a bunch. You got any credit? Yeah, I hadn't used it. Man, what are you doing? This is America. This is the new way of doing business. If you got some a limit, or you got something to back it up, spend all that money. Use your credit cards. That's what Congress is doing. Wouldn't they be able to tell me what they've done and show me how to fix my problem? Line of credit, run it all the way up. What happens after I run out of money? Run your credit card up. What happens after that? Well, we'll figure that out when we get to it. No, you don't have to figure it out for you. You don't have to figure that out. It's going to figure it out for you. Congress fixing it. Jesus help us. All right, we got to take a break. We're going to do it right now. So you're listening to the Moon Griffon Show. Congress, call in, folks. They can fix anything. Take a break. We'll be right back. You're listening to the Moon Griffon Show.

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3: 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The Moon Griffon Show, the most nonpartisan, non-political show on the air today. And it's been like that for a long, long time. I know, it's hard to do. But some kind of way, I imagine, you know, since I woke up this morning, I had to figure out what I was going to talk about. I had to make a couple sales, took care of that. And now I'm doing the program, and I'm on the And somebody used to, I used to think, boy, this is great. I never in 33 years had to produce my own program. That means now I'm pressing the buttons and running the mic. So when you own your own business, it is true. Let's say you was in the food business. You got up in the morning, prepped everything out, and then late at night you served and catered whatever you wanted to do. And then when the night was over, you had to clean up, wash the dishes, and sweep and everything else. So that's what I am. I'm just doing it all today. My producer is about to graduate school, but he had a big test. So I let him go take the test. Okay, even though he's in college, he's probably, he already told me he learns more from this program than he learned the whole 4 or 5 years he's been in college. So anyway, I'm having to do it all. But it's okay, folks. I'm checking my email and I'm doing it all. All right, I didn't say I was doing a good job. I said I was doing it all. So y'all let me know when Congress fixes the NCAA sports thing. I just think they're going to do as good a job as they've done with everything else they touch. So here's something else. So we enter an election cycle, as you know, and it's going to be a tough election. What worries me, even in Louisiana, what worries me is people that supported Trump, people that supported changing this country, people that supported from getting it away from crazy. We might go right back crazy, and this is what I'm trying to tell people that keep telling me, well, I ain't going to vote. Even in Louisiana, I ain't going to vote. I ain't vote. I ain't voting for so-and-so. And I'm going, man. It's not the way you ought to do it. You got to go vote. Look, if you're mad at a Republican and you're going if you're not gonna go vote, you may as well go vote for the Democrat. If they're gonna win in this country and these socialist Marxist nuts are gonna win, vote for them. Hell, you're doing that anyway. You're giving the Democrats the win. Well, I don't care. That's fine if you feel that way. Man, that's fine if you feel that way. I get it. You have a right not to vote in this country. I never said you did. But what you're doing is you just soon go vote for the Democrats because you're giving in to them. See, they know that. Look, let me tell you something. Democrats are smart. Now, they sick once they win, but they're smart on how to win. They know that they can discourage people to go vote against a conservative or a Republican, and there's a big difference sometimes. I know it is. Big difference. And we all get frustrated with it. Hell, I'm not even in the party no more. I got so frustrated with it. I know, but I didn't quit voting. I just got out the party. That was my choice. I did it a long time ago. I don't regret it. I still move forward. Okay, everybody knows, if you know anything about me, I'm a big conservative and I'm going to stay one. And for people saying they're not going to vote, why not go? Look, I'm saying go vote. Just go vote for the Democrats. That's what you want to go do, because that's what you're doing anyway. If you take 100 voters, you take 100 voters that want to vote for a Republican, okay, and you need all 100 votes to win, to beat the Democrat, and 12 people say, I'm not going to vote, and you lose, you affected the election by not voting, and you affected it in the wrong way. That's your opinion. I know. I get emails from you. That's your opinion. I get it. But what I don't get is not going to vote. So if you listen to them 12 people that don't want to vote for Republican, okay, just go over there and vote for the Democrat, because that's what you're doing anyway. And the ideas these people have for this country, everything right now is free. Give me something. Look, we do it too. President Trump. I support Trump because Donald Trump's tough, man, tough as nails. But when President Trump came out and said, you know what, we're going to give a $5,000 dividend to all these people when the election's over, I don't agree with that. I'm not going along with it either. I disagree. That's okay. Anyway, let's take a break. Wait till you hear what AOC's doing. A fine, fine ignoramus. We'll be right back.

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1: 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On a vote of 77-22, the Senate passed the Protect College Sports Act. Among other things, it establishes a five-year eligibility window and caps conference sizes to 20 schools. Now, although we voted in favor of it, Senator John Kennedy expressed concerns, saying it includes an antitrust exemption for schools that puts undue limitations on student-athletes' potential earning ability.
2: If we give the NCAA and we give the colleges and universities an exemption from the antitrust laws, it's going to cap the amount that these athletes can make.
1: Saints wide receiver Chris Olave has been named a Guardian signature athlete in the partnership with the company behind the Guardian cap. Olave, who's second in the NFL in receiving yards after 3 weeks, is one of the most prominent players in the league to wear the over-helmet protection. Guardian Sports co-founder and CEO Aaron Hansen says that makes a difference.
3: It's always important to us when an athlete at that level prioritizes safety, overlooks it over the ridicule that sometimes they receive.
1: LRN.
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1: Louisiana Tech is investigating a video that recorded racist language coming from the speakers of a fraternity house near campus on Sunday.
7: Louisiana Tech and its Sigma Nu chapter both issued apologies for the video in which at least one person can be heard repeatedly saying a racial slur over the house's loudspeaker. The university statement condemned the quote intolerable behavior and pledged to investigate the incident fully and swiftly. The fraternity chapter said it is conducting an internal investigation and will cooperate fully with the university, calling the incident repugnant, unacceptable, and completely contrary to the values of Sigma Nu. University President Jim Henderson apologized in an email sent to students on Monday and said that they are expected to conduct themselves with high character in and outside of the classroom. I'm Case Kieschnick.
1: The city of New Orleans launches an e-bike rebate program. 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Those selected for the rebates will need to take an online safety training course and complete an in-person training session. LRN.
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15: See, because I made one or two comments about it. It doesn't mean that's the difference between the way I think and a lot of people think. It's this, you know, I'm not scared to say it. I was never a big, quote, Lane Kiffin guy. I think Lane Kiffin's a hell of a ball coach. I think Lane Kiffin can flat-out coach football. I think Lane Kiffin understands where the sports are going, where they are now, where they're going. It's a big advantage to have a coach like that. So the same thing with people like Massey and them. I just don't understand people. If you disagree with somebody on a couple subjects, all of a sudden people think you hate them. And I don't look at it that way. And because I say a couple things. Look, me and John Kennedy used to fight like dogs. We did. I name a bunch of them. I used to battle back and forth. Me and Boye battled back and forth. Bo still comes on. It's not like that. If the people that take it personally, that's their problem. But we can disagree on certain things. You know, when I had John Carmouche on me, I'm not a Carmouche fan at all. What he's doing to this. Personally, he's a nice guy. I like him. I met him a couple of times. He was willing to come on the program. You know, and he came over here and he had to take a bunch of licks from me. You know, and that's just the way it is. But because you challenge a couple of things, I'm like, you don't like him because he's against him on this. I don't look at things like that. I never have with people. You cannot like something about me and all of a sudden you don't like me. I don't do that with people. I may not like something they do, but, you know, people got to make judgments on everything that we do. It's just the way it is. And I know people. Some people, they got one thing they don't like you, all of a sudden they don't like that person. Man. I'll go as deep. Let me give you another example. People think I had such a dislike, and Cassidy even said it, Bill Cassidy. And I don't dislike Bill Cassidy. I've met Bill, okay? Bill's a nice guy. Bill's a smart guy. We disagreed on some things. But as far as liking and disliking people, I don't look at it that way because I disagree. I give him a nickname and he got mad and all. I get it. But it's not because I dislike him. Even when I've watched people play sports. I couldn't stand Reggie Jackson. And Reggie Jackson could play, and in the clutch, he was really good. That don't mean you're not good. You know? Don't mean you're not. People hated Tom Brady. Tom Brady was good. So I just don't like the way some of these people do. But personally, I don't know none of these people. This AOC lady? I'm just looking at what she does. She looks like she's a real nut job. But yet they got people following and think she's some kind of very good person that's going to solve the world's problems, and she's going to solve it with spending money. And everything she suggests is almost laughable. All the stuff that the left is suggesting, the difference is they're doing it out front now. Okay, used to they did all this stuff behind the scenes. Now they're doing it all out front because they got a media that's never going to question people that want to destroy America and what we have here. The media and the national media goes along with them. I'll give you an example. AOC suggests tuition-free public colleges to rein in the runaway cost of private institutions. Not the public institutions, the private institutions. Folks, I don't know if y'all know that, but it costs money to go to public universities, too, just like it does private. If you flip it in the public and private schools that are in our state, some private schools are very high. People that can afford can take their kids there. Some private schools are cheaper than the public schools. Everybody thinks public schools and public universities are free. There's nothing free about them. It costs money to go, and it costs taxpayer dollars. A lot of taxpayer dollars go to public schools and public universities already. I got a producer, Parker. He's taking a test today at one of our public universities. Now, he owes a lot of money that he has from student loans from the Barack Obama plan. But you know, he said it on the air. All of his tuition and everything was paid for. He got scholarships to pay for everything. But he still has a mega debt to pay for. Why is that? Fees from public universities. The things they have to pay for now. Outside the scholarships that were awarded through maybe some state program like Tufts. So she says tuition-free public colleges. AOC, tuition-free public colleges and universities is part of an effort to rein in the increased cost of private institutions. So what she's saying is we do everything through freebies, and the private institutions, they will have to lower their cost. No, what you do is you put the private institution out of business. Same thing to do with government-run grocery stores. You're going to put the private sector out of business if the government pays to get it done, but it's never going to give you the results you want. She says she's teaming Democrat Party are doing to ensure the middle class and low-income families can continue to afford quality education. Meanwhile, she's spending them so much money on our debt and stuff like that. It's running everything so high, you're not going to be able to afford it. Now, what she's not telling you is the big question I have for people like AOC and them, how you going to pay for it? Tell me how you pay for all this good stuff that we're going to... She wants free health care for everybody. She wants every illegal or every person that's over here that's not a legal citizen, I'm going to say it's probably upwards of 40 million, all them to be citizens overnight. Free health care, free universities, free public school. How do you pay for all that, folks? I'm curious. How do you pay for it? How do you pay for it? You're 40 over 40 trillion in debt. How do you pay for all these programs? Free health care, free public schools, okay? Free everything. How do you pay for free everything? This is what nobody asked Ms. Cortez. She's Cornell University recently broke $100,000 a year for tuition. I wouldn't send my kids to Cornell University. And if you could put $100,000 and put $500,000 plus into your university, it must be because you made the money. What's wrong with that? You can choose to go there. It's a choice. She responded, expressing the shock at the tuition number, stating that it was far more than what many households make in a year in this country. What we need to do is increase accountability because a lot of these schools receive federal funds. So the best thing we can do is to rein in the cost of private institutions by having fixed, affordable, high-quality services of public institutions. I love what the socialists always say, fixed. Fixed rent. Can't raise it. This is so much of a failed policy. Why in the world are we listening to this woman who don't know anything? She was better at being a bartender. I know she was better at being a bartender. No telling what she's worth now in this so-called capitalistic system. But free, okay, folks, so explain to me. Free tuition, free food, fixable rents that you can't go up on, government on the grocery stores, government on the public schools. $40 trillion in debt. Who pays for this? Now, I'll tell you what they're going to do. They're going to end up taxing everybody so hard. They're going to tell you they're going to make things affordable. And then they're going to turn around and take more of the money that you make. They've done this in every socialist, Marxist, communist countries that's ever been started. It bothers me. This is bothering me. But you know what I keep talking about on a daily basis? This is what this election is about. I'm building up to the big finish. This is what the election is about. Elections is about, do we want to have a free country where you can go be the best you can be? Or do you want to live in a country where you're told everything to do, what you can eat, where you got to go to school, how you can go to work, how much tax you can pay? These are the same people that don't want you to have babies. And if you have a baby, abort it. Everything they're doing is anti-God, anti-Constitution, anti-country. Free, free, free, free, free. Santa Claus wins every single time. But Santa Claus, and this is in the real world too, Santa Claus can never deliver, ever deliver what people are looking for. Can't happen. It never will happen. Yet you got people that are convincing these people to vote for them because they're going to deliver us and they can't deliver. That to me is amazing. And it's amazing at the number of people that listen to this that are buying it. All right, we got to take a break. More to come. Unger Phone Show. Derek Babcock will join us a little later. All people going to go vote. We'll talk to Derek. He heads up the Republican Party. We'll take a break. Be right back.

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0: All righty. Hi, y'all. Welcome back. It is the Moon Griffon Show. What a day. What a great day to be with you on a terrific Tuesday. Already some, and I'll get to it in a minute. There was some happenings with the Liz Merle case. And this is big happening in that case. And I want to get to that in a few minutes. And we have Laura Rodriguez on a little later in the program as well. But before we get to all that, let's go to the phone lines. Got Mr. Paul on. Mr. Paul, what's happening?
1: Well, you're nailing it this morning, of course. Say this real quick. We got more people voting for a living now than we got working for a living. And there's a quote that I've heard in my entire life. And let me read this real quick. I want to take a second. A democracy cannot exist as a permanent form of government. It can only exist until the voters discover that they can vote themselves largesse from the public treasury. From that moment on, the majority always votes for the candidates promising the most benefits from the public treasury, with the result that a democracy always collapses over loose fiscal policy. Always.
0: But you know what's sad, though, Paul? That was written so long ago. And it's for now. It's for now. It's what's going on. And what I can't believe is the number of people who don't understand what you just read. The worst thing about it is I don't think people give a rat's rear end about it right now. It's like I'm talking to myself. But this is what's going on around the country. We might see it as much here. But, man, you look at the other states, and Texas could fall for it with Tallarico. And then AOC right now. It's like I'm talking to myself. But this is what's going on around the country. We may not see it as much here. But, man, you look at these other states. I mean, Texas could fall for this with Tallarico. And then AOC's going around. We're going to make everybody citizens. Okay, you can automatically, everybody becomes a citizen. Whoever's old enough will qualify for Social Security, will qualify for Medicare. Medicare for all, for everybody, taking over the healthcare system. Public universities, free education for everybody. Free this, free that, free. Paul, it never has worked. And that quote right there says it. And people can get mad. That's negative. It's the truth. You know what's sad? Some people have to get boom, punched in the face before they realize they're getting punched in the face. They realize that swing is coming at you. Well, I know I see the fist coming at my face, but there's no way that dude's going to hit me. Paul, you got your fist flying right at my face. That dude will never hit me. And then you get hit. And then what do you do, Paul? What do you do? What do we do next?
1: And then when you try to tell those people, and when you think the fun has begun and we have these conversations, you wait till the day when they hit the reset money button on this economy and this money and all these free government programs. I don't know where this all ends up at, but, you know, he pointed it out. It always leads to a dictatorship, and you can see it coming. You can see it in the rulings and the court rulings and the way the law is administered in the United States. Just the unequal way it's administered. People are starting to wake up to the dangers. I mean, Great Britain, France, those countries over there that have opened their borders and allowed those millions and millions of people to come in. And we see the story after story where almost all the immigrants that are coming into the United States are still on welfare decades later, generational welfare. We got American citizens that are on generational welfare, and they feel they're entitled. And we're sitting here going, you expect me to get up and go to work 80 hours a week? And I paid for 4.5 college degrees. College wasn't free in my house. Nobody got free college. I had to work my rear end off to pay for them degrees. They were not free to me. Now, yeah. It may be free
0: by the
1: to
0: way,
1: somebody.
0: By the way, with the government. I mean, what happens is, which AOC could not see, when Barack Obama came in with the, we're going to take over the student loan and we're going to give everybody what they want. University said, great, we can jack the price up and we're going to roll national sovereignty. And it's all over the country now. And we've allowed it to take place. But we don't have enough, you know what, to stop it. And now, in the name of everybody's free, come on in, get whatever you want. Now, these countries, you just watch what's happening over at these socialist countries. Watch how quick they fall.
1: See it coming here. That's why we're all getting nervous. I mean, you feel it. I mean, we all feel the energy out there of the danger of what we're doing, of the that when they can't pay the bills, because that day's coming. And as your reserve buddy says, and John Kennedy said, when somebody finally said they're not buying this debt anymore, I don't know what that looks like. I want somebody to tell me what happens when they can't pay the bills, because that day's coming, and nobody's giving me a good explanation of what that's going to look like. And somebody better wake up to what's going on, and it can't continue. It will not continue. The math is real. As I tell everybody, all these emotions and feelings that we vote on, but the math, that stuff is real, and that day's coming, and it's coming fast. So get ready. That's all I can tell you.
0: All right, Paul. Appreciate the call. By the way, thanks for the call. All right. So one of the things I wanted to share, Law Rodriguez would join us after 10:30. And one of the things that I've been following, of course, y'all know this, had Liz Merle on, is this: they going after Liz Merle. Well, the attorney for the Louisiana State Police wrote in a recently unsealed court record, the agency reasonably believed a crime may have been committed involving the grand jury proceedings that led to the state attorney general Liz Merle's indictment in July. Folks, this is gigantic news, okay? They've now named a special prosecutor. Louisiana Supreme Court has appointed Colin Sims, the district attorney over in St. Tammany in Washington Parish, to investigate or prosecute any illegality in how the Orleans Parish grand jury last month came to indict state attorney general Liz Merle. What are the possible next steps in unfolding legal drama involving the mysterious grand jury in New Orleans and the dismissed indictment against Attorney General Liz Merle? It's, folks, this is gigantic. This is so big that I cannot believe they tried to pull this. They pulled a slick one. Remember now, Liz Merle was indicted 16 counts from a grand jury, up to 80 years in prison, a $400,000-plus bail, and the average person that for murder in New Orleans pays $190,000. It's a $190,000 bill. You put up 10%, whatever. Liz had to hire attorneys. This is cost their money. And then all of a sudden, they dropped the case. And then the Mitch Landrews and the devil's advocate and these people come running in saying, well, you know, this is over. They dropped the case. Can we just move on? And thank God, Liz Merle said, no, I'm going to hire me an attorney, and you're not doing that. You're going to mess with my life. And all Liz is doing, which she has a constitutional right to do, I want to find out what really happened. And they have scattered, like when a light comes on, if there's roaches. They have scattered in New Orleans. Folks, this is so big. This is good stuff for us, because what we can do, we can see really what happens. And I think that is gigantic, and I cannot wait to find out, as Paul Harvey would say, the rest of the story. All right, Laura Rodriguez, 10:30. Derek Blaylock joins us in a few minutes with the Republican Party.
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7: Breaking news this hour from Town Hall. Amit Thomason. Americans' confidence in the economy sank to the lowest level in more than a decade this month. The Conference Board says its Consumer Confidence Index fell to the lowest reading since April 2014, dropping below the level reached during the depths of the COVID pandemic. Today, President Trump hosting an AI summit at the White House. This as one leader in artificial intelligence hits the brakes.
8: OpenAI says it's holding back GPT 6.1 over security concerns voiced by the company's own researchers. The announcement came a day before AI executives were set to huddle with President Trump amid increasing pressure for technology companies to be accountable for how their models can be abused. Meanwhile, NVIDIA unveiled its Open Agent Safety Platform Monday, which it says can help stop autonomous AI agents from misbehaving. It has two elements, OpenShell, a sealed workspace where AI agents can operate with a rulebook to follow, and a security layer, Sentry, which monitors and contains suspicious behavior. I'm Ben Thomas.
7: Former Special Counsel Jack Smith is before the Senate Judiciary Committee this morning, proclaiming he has no partisan loyalties. Smith is defending his Biden-era prosecution of Donald Trump. Lindsay Clancy, the Massachusetts mother whose trial for killing her three children ended in a hung jury and mistrial. Back in court today, Clancy's lawyers are fighting to have the case tossed out with no retrial. Mediators are reportedly at work trying to broker a U.S.-Iran deal that would end the war. That according to sources speaking with the AP. Meanwhile, Iran is insisting that it had nothing to do with what may have been a foiled terror plot targeting a U.S. air base in England. On Wall Street, the Dow down 224 points. The Nasdaq, 14 points higher. More on these stories at townhall.com.
9: Well, under sunshine mostly throughout the day, a few fair weather clouds. One or two of those could pop up to an isolated storm, but the chances continue low, not only today, but for tomorrow. Thursday, though, is the beginning of different stories for us going into the weekend. 90s today and tomorrow, overnight 70s again. Thursday's highs near 90, but increasing chances of storms with that moisture coming up out of the Gulf and also coming in from the Pacific, leading us into a bullseye of rains that's going to be on the increase. 60% on Friday and 80% probably coming up for us each day over the weekend. Some of the rains for the weekend could be heavy, but the highest temperatures relaxing into the 80s under clouds and the rain for the weekend. 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
7: The Vatican says Pope Leo has vowed to protect children from abuse by Catholic priests and other church personnel.
10: In a two-hour meeting with seven survivors in France, the Pope met privately with each victim and heard proposals on how to improve the church's safeguarding measures. The Vatican said he thanked them for their painful testimony and reaffirmed his commitment to ensuring the harm they experienced is not repeated. His visit and his time spent with survivors comes after a 2021 report found that 330,000 French children were abused by Catholic clergy and lay leaders over seven decades. I'm Mark Mayfield.
7: Ukrainian President Zelensky says Russia has launched a deadly round-the-clock bombardment of civilian targets. Quoting Zelensky, there have been Shahed attacks all day today. Many were rocket-powered. More than 120 drones, 90 of them rocket-powered, have been launched so far. Unfortunately, some hit their targets, and there are casualties. News and analysis, townhall.com. A lot of money has been spent fighting for or against California's proposed billionaire's tax.
11: Most of the money supporting Proposition 40, which would create a one-time 5% tax on California billionaires' assets, was spent on getting the measure on the ballot. Supporters now have just over $200,000 left out of the $32 million they raised, according to recent state filings. Groups fighting Proposition 40 and supporting other measures to block it have collected nearly $190 million. Keith Peters reporting.
7: President Trump is taking the wraps off a new website titled America.gov. It's being unveiled today. The AI-powered tool is touted by the White House as much-needed relief for Americans who have to interact with the federal government, described as a single, centralized portal of federal information and services. More on these stories, townhall.com.
2: 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Tracy Powell has it. 8 years as Justice of the Peace, board-certified family law specialist, master's in social work, 21 years fighting for families in court. Fair, prepared, even-handed. And remember, if you live in Slidell or Pearl River, inside or outside the city limits, you can vote in this race. 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Vote November 3rd, paid for by the campaign to elect Tracy Powell.
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0: Doc with us. Of course, he is the head of the Republican Party. Derek, what's up, my brother?
15: Hey, good morning, Lou. Glad to be on. I know you're not a registered Republican, but I still like you.
0: Yeah, I know, but every time I show up, you bring a registration form, and I don't know. You know, Derek, listen, just off subject a little bit, had they kept it a closed primary the way it should have been, in other words, Republicans yeah. only, you'd be talking to a Republican brother right now.
15: Hey, Lou, we're not giving up on that either. So
0: that's, I support the party. My frustration is really not with the party and the people in the Republican Party as much as it is with some of the people get elected. And I look at it not only statewide but around the country, and you get real frustrated with them because they don't do some of the things you said. And that's but Derek, here's what I didn't quit doing. I never quit voting. I never quit. Yeah. And that's why I wanted to get you on, because there's still people out there saying, well, I ain't going to vote. They don't think our elections are a big deal compared to the national elections. And I totally disagree. I think people need to go vote. And so that's why I got you on, just to get your take on that.
15: Yeah. Well, and that's exactly it. We need conservatives to go out and vote, whether you're no party, Republican, whatever. We need conservative people to go out and vote in this election, because they tend to take for granted that Louisiana is a red state, and we are a deep red state, but we can still lose these races. And it's, again, I've said it many times, it's not about voter registration. I'm excited that we have surpassed the Democrats, but it's about voter motivation. And, you know, the Democrats are upset. The left-wing liberals are upset. They don't like what's happening in Louisiana. We have great things happening with Republican leadership, but they don't like what's happening in our country. And, you know, they're motivated to go out and vote, and I think they are. They're going to show up, and if we don't show up, we can lose this race. And
0: by the way, one of the things, and let me just add this, and you can agree or disagree. Motivation can come from other states that are pumped up going to vote Republicans. So that motivation can lead down in the state of Louisiana. All of a sudden they show up, and our people decide, we're going to win anyway. I ain't worried about it. And that's not good.
15: That's not good. And it does. It happens all the time. And look, you know, we elected a Democrat governor twice, you know, and we had some complacent conservatives who, you know, they didn't like maybe who the candidates were, and they chose to go with a Democrat. Look what we got for 8 years with John Bel Edwards.
0: Absolutely.
15: So, you know, it can happen. Look, I was at the barn the other day, and some gentlemen there, nice older gentlemen, having a conversation, and of course they asked what I do, and so of course they know I'm the chairman of the party, and they said, look, we're Republicans, we're conservative, but I think we're not going to vote. We may go vote for the Democrat. And I said, why would you do that? And so they said, well, you know, their choice in the primary didn't win. I said, well, I get it, that, you know, but our nominee was elected through this process, overwhelmingly elected as our nominee. And the fact is, they said, well, you know, the other guy's not too wacky like a lot of these left-wing liberals. And I said, it doesn't matter.
0: No.
15: What matters most is who they're going to vote for leadership in Congress. Because if we lose control of the Congress, Trump, you know, at the convention said, pretend that I'm on the ballot. But the reality is he is on the ballot. Mm-hmm. Because if we lose control, he's going to be a two-year president, not a four-year president. They're going to do everything they can to interrupt what he's trying to do to make this country great, to, you know, secure our borders, to make us energy independent. You know, they're mad about the gas prices right now. Can you imagine if we had a nuclear Iran, what gas prices would look like in the future?
0: Yep.
15: I'd rather pay a few more dollars now, or a dollar more now, than to have a nuclear Iran. And two, we're in this position because it was the Democrats who shut down the Keystone XL pipeline. It was the Democrats who started limiting production in oil and gas in, you know, in our country, and made us dependent on these foreign countries for the oil and gas.
0: By the way, it was the Democrats who decided we don't need refineries to be built for 50 years. It's their policies that did that. We could have all kind of refineries and capacity for us to take care of ourselves, but we don't. They did it, but they always focus. Their focus is on Trump, and it's easy to focus on one and make everything about that person because that's an easy sell. But the Republicans, are the Republicans doing enough? And Derek, I'm going to ask you nationwide. You're not all over the country, but I know you follow it. Are they doing enough to sell them, to sell what they need to sell, and also point the Democrats in the socialism that they really want? They got to kind of do both.
15: They do. They got to do both. And, you know, it's a tricky game to do that, because you've got to point out some of the things that they do, and then people say, oh, you know, you're just being ugly, or, you know, but sometimes you have to. The truth hurts. And so, but, you know, could more be done? Yeah, sure, they could. But I think they're doing a good job. I think the midterm convention was a good idea. I think that, you know, we were able to talk about a lot of the success and the policies that the Republican Party is promoting to make our country great again. And, you know, I came up with another term. You know, we want MAGA, Make America Great Again. The left wants MADA, Make America Dependent Again.
0: Yeah.
15: And we can't let that happen. You know, we've got to get out and vote. We, you know, Louisiana, again, is a deep red state, but, you know, we could lose the Senate race. And if our people don't get out and vote and understand, even though your candidate may not be who won that primary, we have to make sure that we elect a Republican Senate president. And we have to make sure that we keep control of the House, too, and have a majority leader Republican, so that Trump can continue to do what he's doing to save our country.
0: But you know what? For a man like you that is in the position that you're in, it's got to be pretty frustrating to hear Republicans say he might vote Democrat. I don't understand it. I don't understand it at all. But that, for you, that's got to be frustrating.
15: It's frustrating. And look, I get the frustration. I do. And I know, you know, these elections, the primary, got pretty heated. And look, it's kind of the nature of the beast, I guess. You know, what I can do to try to help cool some of the tension, I do that. But at the end of the day, again, you know, we have to make sure that we elect Republican leadership in Congress. And, you know, that is our top priority now. Make sure we elect Republicans in Louisiana. We send them to D.C. to elect Republican leadership.
0: Yeah, I just, let me ask you a question, because you mentioned that. And I haven't understand the thing with some of these people with Ms. Letlow. Look, I said all along, and I even endorsed Fleming. and said, but if you don't win, I'm going with Julian. I'm going 100% in with her because, first of all, we can, it's no way in, you know what, that you can send a Democrat to go vote against Trump right now. And they would do that. You just mentioned leadership. They would have to go with the Democrat leadership, which is really a socialist Democrat. But, you know, when you look at the big picture, I'm worried about people not voting because in the Senate race, and I want people to know this, it's one vote, winner take all. One vote, winner take all. So you could have a Democrat get 48%, a Republican get 47%, and these other people on the ballot get the rest of it. And the Democrat walks in because people didn't go vote. And that's what bothers me. It's the people not voting that normally vote conservative or vote Republican. If you don't go vote, you really just soon go vote for the Democrat because you're helping them.
15: You are. And I appreciate you bringing that up because you're exactly right. This is different than the congressional races or any other race on the ballot. This is a plurality vote. And so they don't have to get 6+1 to win. They just have to get more.
0: You know, so, we saw, and matter of fact, if somebody wants to know what we're talking about, they're going, what are you talking about? Well, go back to Herbert Bush ran against Bill Clinton. It's a one-vote deal. And Bill Clinton won with 43% of the vote. I think Bush had 38 and Ross Perot got 19. He won. Yep. He won the second time with 48-49% of the vote. That's what this is. This is a one-time shot. Now, congressional races, some will be over, but we probably have a couple runoffs. And that's why I'm saying people need to realize this is a one-shot first Tuesday in November in Louisiana in the Senate race.
15: It is. It is. And look, we're going to stay trying to motivate people, help them understand that, you know, you have to go out and vote in this election. But, you know, the margins are way too thin. And look, they got a tough race in Texas right now with Paxton. I mean, look, you know.
0: That's almost hard to believe, but I agree with you now. I used to not think that was possible.
15: Yeah. Yeah. So, you know, we cannot take for granted that we're going to elect a Republican in Louisiana. We have to go out, do our part, show up to, you need to bring your conservative friends, family, everybody you can with you and help make sure they understand the importance of this Senate race, this plurality vote, that we send a Republican from Louisiana to D.C.
0: By the way, you got a few more minutes?
15: Sure.
0: I want to take a break. I want to go around a little bit around the country real quick in a couple congressional district races here. Then I'll get you out there. Derek, let me take a break. We'll take a break and be right back, folks. You're listening to the Moon Graffon Show. Don't go nowhere.

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12: All righty. Welcome back. Moon Griffon Show. Great to have you back with us. Matthew James, Tax Pro Hotline. Derek Babcock, my special guest, head of the Republican Party right here in the state. Derek, let me go around real quick. So in Texas... I think if Republicans would show up like they show up with Trump, Paxton walks in. But here's the problem, and this is my frustration with Republicans sometimes, okay? I've seen several of the polls, and all the polls got about 6%, 7% of Republicans voting for Tallarico. The guy's nuts. This is a sick dude. Blasphemy, the Holy Spirit, yeah. And everything. but they have no percentage of Democrats that will vote for Paxton. And then you got people that will stay home, and that's when I started saying, wow, this could really happen in the red state of Texas, and I'm going to people that are doing this, especially 7% of Republicans. This is crazy.
3: Yeah, yeah. And again, it's you know, you throw the baby out with the bathwater. That's a little something you don't like, and so you either don't show up or you go vote for the other one. The other one's just as bad or worse, but, you know, it's a frustration of mine, and we need people to understand that nobody's perfect, but the other side's crazy. And it's, you know, we have to make sure that we maintain control of the House and the Senate and Congress.
12: Okay, are you a little puzzled? Alaska, which usually votes Republican, but they got ranked choice voting, which is probably the dumbest thing I've ever read in my whole life. But the Sullivan guy, are you concerned about that one? Because that's another one that probably should be a toss-up at all as a toss-up.
3: It is, yeah. And ranked choice voting is insane. I don't know how people agree to that, but I mean, we're concerned. It's, you know, again, the margin is so close. And, you know, we can't afford to lose any of these races, but we've, you know, there's 15 congressionals that are, I mean, toss-ups right now, you know.
12: But you got, but you got Lisa Murkowski, who, quote, is the Republicans, the one helped put that in place. And I just don't understand. And it helped her win. And it really leans to more of a leftist candidate winning and hurting a conservative. Maine Collins, which I thought would never be in trouble. I don't know if she is or not, but it's showing that this Marx Democrat Socialist has a chance in Maine. Now, I'm not a big fan of her, but she's a Republican. She's going to beat whatever they go send us on the left.
3: Right. Well, you know, I don't know. Again, we're doing everything we can to make sure Louisiana stays red, but then we do have volunteers going out to other states to help in some of these races to try to, you know, again, get Republicans, get conservatives out to vote to make sure we send Republicans back to D.C.
12: Yeah, the 5th and the 6th district here in our state, they will go Republican, but you're going to have that Republican war going on. And, Derek, I know as the head of the party, you probably hate it a little bit because once these wars start, they always draw y'all in. And then they kind of want you to take sides. I don't think you have. I think you're saying, look, y'all run. Whoever wins, we'll support. But those two races are the two that concern people. Just if are they going to get real ugly? And that's what normally happens when Republicans dominate.
3: Yeah. Well, and they are. They're already starting to get ugly. It's tough because, you know, again, like my friend Red told me, I said, man, it's the greatest time to be a Republican Party chairman. You know, we're winning everything. He said, well, the problem is a lot of your friends are going to start running against each other, and that's exactly what we have in the races. I'm friends with every Republican candidate in each of the races.
12: Yep.
3: And I think they'd all do a great job. I mean, we've got a deep bench in the Republican Party. But, you know, again, they get into these races, and oftentimes they get ugly, and they have started to get ugly here. I'm confident we'll win. But again, I know it creates some of the apathy, I guess you have within the Republican base anyway, and where people just they get a little disgruntled with the way things happen in the process, and then they don't want to be involved. And you know, you can't let the frustrations get in the way of your responsibility to go out and vote to make sure that we are sending representatives who, you know, even though they're not perfect, they do align more with our values than the other side.
12: You know, one of the things that I want, now let's switch gears. We talked about the Senate race that we need to let Loda win. She needs to win in the first shot because there ain't no second shot. But in the congressional races, I look forward to be a runoff in the 5th and 6th. And so you have two Republicans probably, but you could have a Republican and a Democrat. So I want people to realize that you will have a runoff and it would be a December vote. Well, less people's going to go vote. So you're not going to be done in November. You got to turn around in a month and vote, and you know, vote again in the 1st of December.
3: Yeah. Well, and again, you know, I mentioned earlier, we have a deep bench. We have a lot of great Republicans running. The challenge is that it dilutes that Republican vote in the primary. And so I think you are going to end up with a Republican and a Democrat in the runoff. I hope that it's two Republicans. Again, I tell everybody my job, the job of the State Central Committee, is to make sure that we win races for the Republican Party.
12: Yeah.
3: So I would like to have two Republicans in the runoff. But as it looks right now, and you know, looking at some of the polling, and again, because that Republican vote is so diluted right now, I think we may end up with a Republican in the tonight.
12: Maybe in both races.
3: Probably so.
12: Yeah.
3: Probably so. Yeah.
12: Yeah, and I didn't think about that because you have six, one, and I think four in the other one, four or five. So you got a lot of Republicans. Yeah. All right, Derek. Well, look, man, as always, I appreciate it. I'm sure we'll talk again soon. God bless, and I appreciate it.
3: You too. Thank you, mate.
12: All right, Derek Babcock. Thank you, sir. He is the head of the state Republican Party right here in Louisiana. All right, when we get back after this break, Miss Laura Rodrigue. Heating up in New Orleans. We'll be right back. Superior Grill is all over Louisiana. 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
7: Louisiana Radio Network, I'm Jeff Palermo. By a vote of 77-22, the U.S. Senate passes the Protect College Sports Act. It now moves to the House, where its future is uncertain.
13: Among many other things, the Protect College Sports Act establishes a five-year eligibility window with one transfer allowed without needing to sit out a season. While he ultimately voted in favor of the bill, Senator John Kennedy noted that the bill also exempts schools from antitrust laws.
14: Now, who wins from this bill? Well, obviously, the universities and the colleges do.
13: Kennedy said that would effectively impose a salary cap on student-athletes, which is unfair given how much money some coaches earn.
14: Some make $13 million a year. That's not over the life of their contract. That's a year.
13: I'm Andrew Greenstein.
7: Southeastern Louisiana is mourning the death of three of its students who died in an overnight single-vehicle crash on U.S. 51 North. State police say the vehicle was traveling at a high rate of speed when it left the roadway, struck a concrete support column beneath an elevated portion of I-55. LRN.
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7: Governor Jeff Landry delivered a State of the State address during a speaking event in Monroe. Landry says recent legal reforms approved by the legislature has resulted in more insurance companies coming into Louisiana to write policies than ever before. But he cautions that it will take time for those changes to translate into significantly lower premiums.
22: The problem is we've got this microwave society. We believe just stick it in 30 seconds is going to be hot. A generation in 100 years of bad policies takes a while.
7: There is the potential for heavy rainfall later this week as a cold front will interact with a very moist air mass associated with remnants of Hurricane Polo in the eastern Pacific. National Weather Service meteorologist Donald Jones says rain chances return tomorrow and increase Thursday through the weekend.
0: Looking at about a 60 to 70% chance of rain, and then even into Sunday, still looking at about a 60 to 70% chance of rain.
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1: St. Tammany Parish President Mike Cooper.
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1: Mike Cooper, Parish President.
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12: I'm going to let you set the stage up for where we are now and how do we get here and what's the process like moving forward.
28: Yeah, it is exciting news. Basically, what's been happening is ever since the indictment of the Attorney General followed a quick dismissal of the case, the Attorney General has been trying to get public records, you know, trying to get subpoenas to council members and to the mayor and get public records to show what exactly happened here. You know, we have no idea how this grand jury could have indicted the Attorney General on something that was not a crime for writing a letter, you know, essentially advising them of the law. There's been so much frustration on our end trying to get them to turn over this information. We've filed a writ of mandamus, which essentially means we've been suing the special prosecutor, the district attorney, we've subpoenaed the counsel, and they've been fighting those records for the most part. So last week, there was the unsealing of a document which shows us that is separate from what we've been doing, that the Louisiana Supreme Court has now appointed a special prosecutor to investigate this.
12: Yeah, I saw that. By the way, and that's got to be good. That's got to be a good thing because they're going to come in and take a look at everything y'all been asking the people on the other side to do.
28: Well, right. And not only will they be taking a look, but what that means is a special prosecutor has the ability to subpoena people, subpoena records. They can form a grand jury of their own and call people before that grand jury to testify as to what happened. They can reach out to the grand jurors in the case, and that hasn't happened yet either. So they have a lot more ability and force behind them than we would in a public records request. So it was really a relief to see that this thing wouldn't just fall by the wayside.
12: Well, Lauren, let me stop you for one second because I'm curious about something, and I saw where they had put somebody in that position. Do you personally feel confident that that person would do what's right? That's it. I'm not asking if they'll come back and rule in your favor or not, but will they actually go do what you think they need to do? And do you have confidence in the person they selected, or you don't even know the person they selected?
28: I do. I do. This is a district attorney. He serves as the district attorney in St. Tammany. And, you know, somebody asked me in one word, how would you describe Mr. Sims? And I said, fair.
12: That's good enough.
28: Yes, very smart. He's very fair. He's going to do a thorough job. He's a former federal prosecutor. Mm-hmm. And I think that there's nobody can say anything other than that in terms of his reputation. So I do think whatever his outcome is, it will be a fair one. And okay. So
12: that's fair enough.
28: Exciting for all of us. And look, it's just and I'll give you a little update, too, in terms of the public records request. This investigation, this special prosecutor, is totally separate from what the attorney general is doing in terms of public records. On the grand jury investigation of the special prosecutor, she is essentially the victim there. So she will, be interviewed and ask questions relevant to what she knows or what went on during that time. But her public records request will still be going on or proceeding along parallel to this. And in that public records request, another headline that came out late yesterday afternoon was that the city had responded or given over the documents that we requested. Well, you know, this is something I haven't responded to. This will be sort of us addressing this for the first time on your show right now, is their response to that public records request was to give over a selective few text messages of only one council member. So it's really been an eye-opening experience for us to see how the city, now this is one of the biggest metropolitan areas in the southern area. You know, you mm-hmm. expect that their lawyers will be sort of dotting their I's, crossing their T's, and they know the law as it pertains to public records. It's been very surprising to see how they handle this. Just closing out public records, not fulfilling, not even responding. We sent 18 separate points in our request, 18 separate things we were requesting. They didn't respond to the majority of them and just closed out the public records request and sent us a few text messages of one council member. But the interesting thing is the text messages of that one council member are him texting the mayor and another council member. And in that text, he's referencing the mayor is responding by referencing her conversations with the district attorney.
12: Wow.
28: So it only opens up our eye to more records that obviously exist that they haven't turned over. So,
12: let me stop you for one second again, because somebody listening going, oh, man, but what are y'all talking about? So go back. This is the city, Liz, the indictment. Just real quick, do that. Say that again so people understand exactly what you're talking about.
28: Yes, so what this all is this goes back to when the city of New Orleans indicted the attorney general for public intimidation and malfeasance in office. And when that happened, for those of you who remember, the indictment was reported by the media before it happened. Mm-hmm. So there was automatically very concerning issues with how that leaked. What was that coming out of the grand jury? Why would we have known ahead of time? So, and after the grand jury indictment, we see all kind of improprieties with the special prosecutor, conflicts of interest for her. Then we start to find out that the district attorney who had supposed to have accused his office, because he was one of the victims, quote unquote, of the public intimidation, that his office was actually assisting the special prosecutor the whole time. And so all of that are the efforts that the attorney general is making to get these public records, to force them to give up their text messages and conversations, which show how this all came about. Did they manipulate a grand jury to indict the attorney general for political reasons? And that's essentially what she's fighting to find out. And there's been a lot of effort by the city to tell the AG to move on, quote unquote, move on. That's what the mayor keeps saying. She needs to move on. And it's important to remind people that they are now admitting it was the indictment of an innocent person.
12: Mm-hmm.
28: And we certainly don't say move on when that happens, or if we think that a grand jury was weaponized to indict the sitting attorney general for political purposes.
12: And that becomes the big issue right now that we're dealing with, is that they did this, they want Liz to move on, but on the flip side, they want her to move on so that we don't find out all the things that may be coming to the top. And I want to thank Liz, and I'm glad you're I'm taking lead attorney on it. I'm glad Liz is willing to say no. We're just not going to brush it aside. We're going to see what happens. Now, if they were being fair, you wouldn't have to go get a district attorney to come here and do an investigation. You wouldn't have to because they would have turned over everything and say, see, we clean. But they didn't do that, which means even more speculation. And now y'all finding out even more stuff.
28: Right. And so I think what's important to the attorney general is the sacredness of a grand jury, and that they went before this grand jury, and whatever they said before the grand jury, now they wouldn't even admit that they testified before. They kept making public statements that they had nothing to do with this grand jury. They had nothing. In fact, the mayor said, quote, unquote, I didn't even know a grand jury could do this. Well, then we get text messages and we find out that her and the council members and the district attorney, it seems pretty clear from the text messages, all appeared before the grand jury and testified. And the city attorney has now said they received subpoenas and were ordered to go testify before the grand jury, seeming to confirm that they certainly knew that a jury could do this, and they certainly did participate with the grand jury. So, you know, it's been bizarre to watch them say this to the public and then get information that directly contradicts it. But whatever they said before that grand jury led to an indictment. So the grand jury, I guess, believed they had enough evidence to indict for public intimidation and malfeasance. Well, 2 weeks later, those same people, after a judge signs a subpoena for their phone records, they come out and dismiss the case and say, we were never intimidated. We never believed the attorney general's letter was a threat. Well, that's a problem, because how did you get to an indictment if you never felt intimidated or threatened?
12: Now, hold your thought. Let me take this break. Sure. Hold your thought, and you did great. You just laid it out there, and I'm glad you did. Laura Rodriguez was an attorney in this case. Also, she's a former city prosecutor. Let's take a break. We'll come back and wrap up with Ms. Laura Rodriguez. Folks, don't go nowhere.

0: Hey, folks, this is Moon Grafon, one of my favorite places to eat. 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
4: All righty. Hi, y'all. Welcome back. It is the Moon Griffon Show. Always an honor to be with you. Matthew James, Tax Pro Hotline. My friend Laura Rodrigue, an attorney, the attorney for Liz Merle. She's also a former city prosecutor, knee-deep in what New Orleans tried to do to Liz, backed out of it, and now we get down nitty-gritty to find out what's going on. There's a DA who's looking into this, investigating. The Supreme Court ordered them. I asked them to do this. They're looking into it, and there's always some things that are breaking. Laura, so where are we today? What are we going to find out today? And now with the Supreme Court getting involved and saying, no, we're going to investigate this, I got to believe there's some people real nervous in New Orleans city government, including the mayor, the DA, council people. I got to believe they thought they could hit a home run by fighting back. And soon as y'all fought back, they ran away and dropped everything. So I got to believe they do not want this investigation.
5: Yeah, I think that this whole incident has really put the city in a, you can feel it all around, I guess I could say. They know that their actions have caused a rift with the state. Even those statewide officials who have historically helped them, who I have criticized before for helping them when they didn't deserve it and not really forcing them to seriously address the budget, even those state officials are not able to come to the table and help them now. They have put themselves into a position, and it continues to get worse, where they are not going to be looked favorably for any sort of sympathy by anybody statewide. They've sort of made their bed. They're going to lay in. It has caused a lot of people in the city to be very suspicious of what the city's hiding. One of the things that has really come to the forefront in this process is the lack of transparency. You know, this new mayor sort of was very, very critical of the last mayor. This mayor, Helena Moreno, very, very critical of LaToya Cantrell. And LaToya Cantrell deserved much of that criticism. But she ran, Helena Moreno, on a platform of, you know, I'll be very transparent. I'm going to, you know, show you what it looks like, what the books look like when we open those books and fix that budget. That does not appear to be happening here. And even supporters of her are starting to question that. You know, transparency in her mind has become a video she posts of herself. That is not what we're seeing in these public records requests. They are refusing to produce documents. They're not giving a good reason for it. It is looking very, very suspicious. We will likely have to sue the city and put them on the stand to discuss what they're hiding, why they're doing this. Their procedures on the public records just violate basic state law. It's actually surprising to me to see them act in this way. And in fact, you know, the governor tweeted out on X last week, I believe it was a few days ago, criticizing the Advocate newspaper. The Advocate newspaper, as one of their headlines, had said something about a hearing over the LSU Tiger in Oregon or something with an LSU official. Well, the governor responds and says, the Advocate wants you to believe that the biggest story in Louisiana is a hearing about a tiger in Oregon. What they're not telling you is they refused to print text messages which showed the participation of the mayor and the DA in the indictment of the attorney general. And that's true. The Advocate would not print those text messages. And I'd like to remind people,

0: Well, the advocate is the one who broke the indictment of Liz Merle on an anonymous source.
1: But now, let me tell you, Laura, people on my show don't know nothing about the advocate. They know about the devil's advocate. I'm just letting you know. Right. I don't want to confuse them. It's right. The same paper.
0: Yeah, yeah.
1: And by the way, I was going to ask you about that, too, because the media and the devil's advocate, these people, are, since all is broke in the New Orleans, have backed down and got away from the indictment and said we canceled, nobody got threatened. The media hadn't come to the rescue to look for this thing in the right way, because they wrote articles or let people be interviewed and said, hey, we need to drop this. You know what?
0: Right.
1: This has happened.
0: Yeah.
1: And what they would do, they would go, well, I know that was serious and they should have never done it, but can't we all get along now? That's the kind of stories they wrote.
0: Right, right. No, that's really the approach they were taking. They really wanted everybody to get along so that the state would come back and give the city $150 million more dollars. That's really what they wanted.
1: Oh, yeah.
0: Can we make this go away so we can get the state to be foolish again and give us another $125 or $150 million, whatever they wanted? And that was really the approach they took.
1: Wow.
0: Now, it's getting difficult for them to do that, seeing how they're responding to these public records requests. They're even failing to provide public records to the media on this. It's making everyone suspicious. Suspicions really raise here. So I think we're going to see, we have only seen the beginning of this play out. I think it's a long road for these city officials. I think now that we have a special prosecutor, we can expect that there will be more documents that come out. And to this day, the attorney general, she has no idea what happened inside of that grand jury. But I can assure you that we all know that an innocent person was indicted. There's no doubt about that, that no law was ever broken. And she's not going to rest until she finds out how that happened and if anything needs to be done to correct that, or somebody needs to be penalized for doing something illegal. And so this is really just the beginning. I think the city is going to be in some hot water for a while over this. Even the people who were, supported this particular mayor are having a hard time justifying what we're seeing in these text messages and their refusal to provide public records. So it's a long road ahead.
1: Can I ask you a question? Because every time it seems like some of these government officials are higher up, I don't care if it's the federal government, state, or a big place like New Orleans, it looks like all they ever get is a slap on the wrist.
0: Mm-hmm.
1: What is the consequences for this? What do you think the consequences could be if what you're talking about all of a sudden comes down? If somebody goes, well, I'll resign. Well, you're resigning, but it's still just like what Liz did. Y'all dropped the case, but I want to know the rest of the story. So if somebody says, well, I'm resigning over this, is that good enough? I don't think it is. I think you got to continue to pursue it.
0: I don't think there will be anybody sort of stopping if there's a resignation. I don't see that happening. I think that depending on, I'll tell you this, what was reported in the news, and I haven't seen this document, but what was reported in the news was that a special prosecutor was appointed after allegations were raised to the Supreme Court of jury tampering. These are some very, very serious allegations. So basically, I believe it was state police who raised the issue of jury tampering and other malfeasance or obstruction of justice, the charges that they're saying they will be looking into. So those all carry very serious penalties for them. What the involvement and what these elected officials did inside of that grand jury will be very telling in determining what their penalty and what their punishment will be. I think the special prosecutor will have a lot of questions to answer. The special prosecutor who indicted the attorney general will have a lot of questions to answer as to how a grand jury indicted an attorney general on a letter that cited the law. I mean, that's just, you know, very, very a basic understanding of the law. You would know that is not an indictable offense under these facts. So, I don't think that the attorney general is going to allow somebody to say, if I resign, will you leave me alone? That's not really her nature. She has not backed down, not one inch. I don't think that'll happen. And I think because primarily if a grand jury can do this to her, they can do it to anyone. And the fact that this became, it was a game. It was a toy. Why not? Let's indict the attorney general. That should scare everybody in the public because it could be used by either side at any time. And so that can't happen again, ever. Yeah,
1: that's why the whole process needs to go through. Laura, you was great again. We appreciate it. Keep us up to date if some news breaks. And I appreciate your time as always.

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2: Threatening new strikes as it awaits U.S. response to Hormuz plan. All hell is breaking loose. Texas has declared an emergency.
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0: Tuesday, the 29th day of September 2026. I'm your host, Alex Jones. We have several huge guests and so much more today. We are in the year 2026, and we are in a time of great, unparalleled change. I am simply doing my best to chronicle it.
1: Stop. January 6th. Next stop, 9/11. Next stop, June 8th, 1967. Next stop, November 22, 1963.
2: Look.
1: Next stop, Roswell, New Mexico, June 1947. Welcome to Roswell. Next stop, the North Atlantic Ocean, April 15, 1912. Next stop, March 6, 1836. We remember the Alamo. Next stop, the American Revolution, 1776. 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
0: Reality starts here. We do our best to figure out what it is and report it to you. Oh, Jack Smith warns Trump engaging in serious crimes against the nation. Only problem is, you're even worse. Doesn't take away from some of the things Trump's doing, but that's what he just testified to. Jack Smith eviscerates Trump. We're going to play that clip coming up next segment. All right, we have Peter Tichton, close Trump confidant since they were teenagers. This is bunkmate at military academy and close confidant and lawyer to the president. I like Peter. I'm not mad that he still totally supports the president. I get people that have that view. I try to get Trump back on track, but also people to start thinking about post-Trump, what are we going to do? But I'm a huge critic of the president to try to get him back on track, not to save his legacy, but to try to save the country. There are some people that used to be Trump supporters that hate him and spend all their time just talking about Trump. That is not this broadcast, but I'm not in a cult. And just because I criticize the Democrats for the bad things they do doesn't mean I'm going to give Trump a pass. But Tichton's joining us to give us an idea of their intel on election fraud. He's an incredible source from their own private research and governmental research. And will Trump declare an emergency, national emergency, over the election? I think that's getting closer. It's official. Hegseth orders U.S. Cyber Command and Pentagon intelligence apparatus to mobilize against foreign threats targeting 2026 election. And there certainly are foreign countries and groups and corporations that do that. But a lot of that is, you know, echoes of, oh, the Russians stole the election. And I'm just wondering if we're about to hear all of that yet again. And then any of us that are against the war are Russian agents with no proof. Or the latest, where they have the Speaker of the House on Fox, and they have other surrogates of the president saying, oh, if you don't like AI or data centers, you have any questions, you're a Chinese agent. It's just like, come on. Come on. I'm not going to sit here and watch rural communities that don't want to, you know, have some giant data center put next door to them criticize it. No, the Chinese brainwashed you. That's coming up. Finally, the real juror, there's been some fake ones, is public from the Lindsey Clancy case. We got one hell of a broadcast lined up for you today. Share those live feeds now at AlexJonesLive.com. This miniature headlamp is now the ultimate power in the galaxy. Oh, wait, that's Star Wars. No, it's now the ultimate, strongest mini headlamp in existence proprietarily. I'm going to tell you right now, the boys at Bigley came up with a big hit. This is by far the strongest miniature headlamp I've ever seen with a strap. It's got a magnet so it hooks to metal things. This baby is incredible. There's a limited run of these. 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

0: When you tune into this broadcast, you get my absolute truthful analysis as the best I can present it. But so many times I listen to a rebroadcast and I say, I wish I would have said it this way. I wish I would have said it that way. I should have added this point. But that doesn't matter. It is the intent. When you tune into this transmission, you 100% get what I actually believe from all of my deep research. And I can tell you, that's something that is very, very rare. I'm not trying to differentiate myself from other talk show hosts and pundits and other journalists and other researchers and filmmakers. I just see people playing politics across the spectrum, and the world's too dangerous. We're in sudden death overtime with the New World Order, transhumanist, death cult, mad scientist, Satan operation. And it's not going to be half-truths or lies or disinformation that's going to save us. It's going to be reality and getting the public tuned into reality and to understand how things really work and to get mobilized in the animating contest of liberty that Thomas Jefferson talked about. Thanks for joining us on this live Tuesday, the 29th day of September, 2026 transmission. We have three massive guests today, and a lot of inside baseball we'll be getting to. Let me tell you what's coming up. The first thing I want to drill into, after I mention some of the other news that we're going to be getting into, the first thing I want to cover is this RAF reported bombing that got foiled by multiple farmers. One farmer that drove into the mass of men who ran off into the night with their firearms and reported explosives. And then another that was looking through his binoculars and saw all this going on and called the police. And now Rubio, the Secretary of State, saying that it's clearly some type of foreign actors. And then you have the British government releasing all five of them. They're now out. And what's really behind that? This is a keyhole into a larger world. And this is a big deal if you add it to all the other propaganda and the things that are unfolding with this war. What are we, 200 and how many days into this now? So that's the first thing I want to hit, because as John Bounce said in his report, absolutely none of this adds up. Absolutely none of this adds up. So we're going to be breaking it all down. Bound report up at alexjoneslive.com. RAF base incident stinks to high heaven. And we've got Rubio and Trump's comments on it and more. But definitely what we're being told is not true. No one can deny that. And I said Saturday, it'll probably be a training drill that people came into the middle of, but they could have been setting up the people in the training drill to actually get killed as terrorists. That's something that's been done before. And a great analogy of that, which is a fiction version, would be Sniper that Mark Wahlberg put out like 15 years ago. That is exactly, we're doing a drill of how to, have the Secret Service find snipers. You help us during the drill while the president's really there, and then they kill you and, say you're a sniper that failed. Probably what was meant for the patsy in the Charlie Kirk assassination, or shooter. I always call it sniper. It's called shooter. See, teleprompter free, so the crew's always there, just checking everything I say. There was an error by me. You just saw it, but it's all completely transparent. Point is, the movie covers what I said it covered. Okay, so we're going to get to that. We have Peter Tichtin, close Trump confidant and lawyer. The president is very close to declaring a national emergency over election fraud and foreign interference. And I right now think it's probably going to happen with this announcement today. It's official. Hegseth orders U.S. Cyber Command and Pentagon intelligence apparatus to mobilize against foreign threats targeting 2026 elections. Peter Tichtin will be joining us in the second hour today to get into that, the midterms, and a lot more. He's dialed into the highest levels of Trump's investigations of election fraud that definitely have been going on. Democrats were like, well, if you won the election, why are you complaining? That shows there's no fraud. No, it shows the landslide was so big, it mitigated your fraud, and now the Republicans are in trouble. Maybe they keep the House and Senate. There wasn't all this fraud, but Trump was unable to get rid of it. The Justice Department did almost nothing to stop it. And so I think How many days out of the election? We're getting close here. I don't think it's going to go well. We'll talk to Peter Tichtin, 34 days out. 34 days out, 13 hours, 48 minutes, 21 seconds. So that is in the second hour. We're going to be getting into the latest on the economy. Iran threatens new strikes as it awaits U.S. response to Hormuz plan. Iran threatens to attack Mideast infrastructure as Trump dismisses Hormuz proposal. And they can hit the facilities. Now it's come out that anti-ship missile wounded 8 Marines and that got covered up. So the idea that Iran has been militarily defanged or had their fangs removed, their claws removed, is not true. Also, Pentagon breach exposes sensitive data of nearly 3 million people. We'll be getting to that. It all ties together. Texas has declared an emergency on energy prices, namely diesel. Worse than COVID, consumer confidence crashes in September. Diesel prices hit record high for 3 weeks running. Soaring U.S. diesel prices slammed local communities as fuel costs surge. Again, farmers already saw this coming and didn't plant about half their crops. That's just here in the U.S. Oil slides as Qatar touts talks again. Iran struck large oil tanker overnight. Texas governor declares emergency to bring down fuel prices. We'll be getting into all of that information. Brace for losing everything. Farm crisis fears grip GOP in Iowa. Bond yields move relentlessly higher as Wall Street wonders how much more tech stocks can take. And that ties into all the fear-mongering going on with AI right now as well. U.S. consumer confidence fell sharply in September. Conference board says. At White House, Trump will pitch a golden age of AI to wary nation. Trump's going to have an address on that. Brisket is missing from Texas menus as Democrats blame Republicans. Yeah, they've now got an index on ground beef. They've had it for a while. It's the worst it's ever been. People can't even afford ground beef, hamburger meat. Unbelievable. U.S. home prices are rising at their fastest pace in over a year. Russia tightens secrecy on energy exports. It all ties together. And when I mentioned AI, because I'll be getting to that, Trump pushes AI as fears spiral. The Pope has come out and publicly disagreed with Trump, joining Obama and the Chinese and others, saying we should put the brakes on it. So it's true the Chinese are involved. And it's true that we're, quote, winning the AI race. And it's true we've got 10 times already the data centers they have. But it's not like Trump's vision and what he wants is lily white and as pure as a driven snow. But it's also true that the Chinese are jumping on the bandwagon of AI concerns and data centers concerns. But that doesn't mean people that criticize it are Chinese agents, as the Speaker of the House is saying. We've got that clip coming up. It's two different competing globalist corporate boards that want control of the AI system that's being launched. But I have to say, Trump's model is more laissez-faire than what the Pope and the EU and the globalist and the Chi-Coms want. But again, it's like pick your poison at the end of the day. But the reason at the end of the day this fear-mongering is taking place is Trump thinks he can have his cake and eat it too, and have the war and have inflation and have energy prices explode and still have the United States come out on top. From everything I've seen, he believes he's actually carrying out the best course of action. But just as we saw last year, the globalist system really did try to crash the stock market, really did try to kill the Trump recovery. Trump made basically all the right moves and was able to override that and at least put it off and stabilize things and start bringing down inflation, or the growth of inflation, because of energy prices getting cut on average in about half when it came to fuel, and about 20% on electricity and things. That's the base level of inflation. That's why I was so horrified by the war. And now what we've seen derailing all of that, because I was supporting Trump's previous operations because they were good, not because I was a Qatari agent that I come out and criticize it. It's preposterous. And so now we see the chickens coming home to roost. So the main reason you have Obama and Anthropic and now OpenAI and all the rest of them trying to kill the AI bubble, and it is a bubble. I'm not defending the bubble, but they want the bubble pop now because it will further destroy Trump's recovery plan and will really bring in the Great Reset. And the only thing performing well in the stock market now is tech stocks and some defense stocks and all the AI stocks that is tech stocks. And when that goes down, the stock market will probably correct by, I would say, 50%. And it'll make the panic of 2008 and the dot-com bust of 26 years ago look pale in significance. And then where the dollar is right now, with the energy crisis, that will position the United States to fully default, even if they keep monetizing the debt and the U.S. treasuries. And we are into the New World Order big time. And then it'll be a consortium of the UN, the EU, the Chinese, the globalists, the Democrats, Obama, Anthropic, OpenAI, and others that will then decide the future of AI and the control system. So if I had to pick poison, Trump's plan is arsenic, and the Democrat globalist Chi-Com plan is cyanide. And I'm not the lesser of two evils guy. I'm not endorsing what Trump's doing. That is my honest opinion and assessment of this. I don't think anybody that's researching can disagree with me. So it is now very, very clear. And so it's like you got a guy pointing a .22 rifle at you and another person pointing a 12-gauge shotgun with buckshot at you, and they're both 10 feet away. One is to the left, one is to the right. And you've got to flip a switch. You're chained up. You've got a button, though, in front of you, your hand sticking out. You're in a straitjacket. And they say, push the red button and the blue button. You push the blue button, you get shot with a 12-gauge with double-aught buck in the chest. What is that like? How many 22 size ball bearings is in a regular double-aught buck? Looked at it, was like 15 of them or something. So don't want to get shot by 15 22 caliber rounds, or don't want to get shot by one. And you don't have a choice. You got to hit the red button and get shot with one 22 bullet, or you get hit the other button and get shot by over a dozen. I'm going to hit the red button. And at this point, Trump's there, he's a lame duck, he's doing what he's doing, he doesn't care what we say. The Chi-Coms, the globals doing their thing. So right now, we're chained up in a runaway train about to go over the edge of a cliff. So that's where we are on that front, and it is a big, big deal. So I'll go over all that in great detail today. Now, let's get into the RAF event, the U.S.'s only long-range B-2 bomber base in Europe, the only one with the airfields long enough that we're allowed to use. They have other airfields as long in Spain, but we were barred access to that during Midnight Hammer. And so Iran has talked about using asymmetrical operatives to target bases outside of their ballistic missile footprint or umbrella. And so I said it could be Iran because it's a military target. And now you've got Rubio and them just how dare them, the evil, if they are behind it, I don't think they are, how dare them use their paramilitaries to attack a military target that's used to bomb them. I mean, we've sent in the Israelis and the Kurds and others to assassinate and blow everything up and kill their leaders. This is a war. So the idea that the West would massively escalate in Iran and we would be shocked by them hitting a military base is just ridiculous. I'm not defending them doing that. I'm just saying in a war, you're doing it to them, they can do it to you. And I said it could be Iran because of their statements and their posture and because it is a legitimate target under rules of war. But I said it to me, probably a drill gone bad, and locals found out about it, so it got shut down, and so they just recycled it as propaganda that we caught Iranians. Then we learn they've released them all in less than 24 hours on their own bond, which leans towards it being a drill even more. As Matt Bracken said, they've had a lot of drills in the past, different governments, including ours, where they'll have people that are part of the drill who they set up and then kill and say we're real terrorists. Think a fictional version of that, the shooter with Mark Wahlberg. There's been real cases of it. And no one is buying that. Oh, they're liberals. Oh, they're pro-Islamic terrorists. Yeah, that's why our B-2 bombers are over there. No, they're pro-Islamics taking over the country long-term and to have a social clash, but they're not for it overnight. And no, that's not why they released them. They released them because they have embarrassing information, and I guarantee you their families know that they were part of some governmental agency or group. A lot of times they'll have junior people that are already past the classes and are ready and have the college degree, but then you have to, quote, go out on missions and train under people for 6 months to a year before you become a junior agent, something like that. And that was my analysis, and Matt Bracken, really smart guy, former Navy SEAL, terrorism expert, he agreed with that and, added to it yesterday. But regardless, we're not getting the truth. That much is clear. So I want to go to this John Bowne report, and we'll go to break and come back with more details and the rest of the story dealing with this, because any way you slice it, the official story about what happened at this RAF base is an absolute total fraud. And now you have the president and the secretary of state doubling down and saying, oh, no, we believe it's foreign actors, a foreign government, meaning Iran, and they're saying Iran. And so what do they expect to then come out of that? If it really was foreign-funded terrorists for Iran, then why were they released? So this thing has blown up in their face. I believe it was a real terror attack. They were going to set some people up that went sideways. That's my approximation. I'm not sure of it, but that's the working theory that makes the most sense. Here is John Bowne's report. Be sure and share this report. We're going to post it on X at Real Alex Jones and at AlexJonesLive.com. Here it is.
1: In October last year, MI5, the security agency, said that security agencies in this country had tracked more than 20 potentially lethal Iran-backed plots just in the past year.
0: In the last 36 hours, the news came out of 5 men arrested with vans full of explosives, suicide vests, machine guns, and the locals saw them stalking around in the woods by the RAF base that's the main U.S. base for B-2 bombers in Europe. I guess the only one that has long enough runways. They're fully loaded with fuel and bombs.
2: Fairford is one of only two bases in Europe that can host all three of America's long-range bombers, the B-1 Lancer, the B-2 Spirit, and the B-52 Stratofortress. In these latest strikes on Iran, US B-2s flew a 37-hour round trip from Missouri. Using Fairford would halve the time those bombers need to spend in the air and cut fuel costs.
0: Now, let's be clear. There are real Islamic terrorists, and Iran does have sleeper cells. And Iran has threatened to activate sleeper cells, and they've been saying we'll start using more asymmetrical warfare and activate other weapon systems we have. They said 6 months ago, we've got missiles you haven't seen. Now they've rolled them out. So these could be real attacks that are coming.
3: So there will be a lot more martyrdom operations coming from the Islamic State going forward.
4: Inshallah, we'll make some attacks in New York soon, bidding Allah ta'ala. A lot of brothers, they're mobilizing right now. In
3: really?
4: The West. Alhamdulillah.
3: And what are they mobilizing for?
4: Mobilizing for a brilliant attack, my friend.
5: You can confirm on this show this morning that you believe there are Iranian sleeper cells in the UK caused by small boats, and actually we could have trouble from within.
6: I don't know whether they're caused by small boats, because these people may have been in the country for a very long time and may even have come in legally. So I don't think you can make the assessment they were only illegal passports, but definitely there are Iranian sleeper cells here. That is, we've seen that because of the volume of terror plots over the last few years that have come from Iran.
1: ABC News reports Iran may be activating sleeper cells. Quote, the U.S. has intercepted encrypted communications believed to have originated in Iran that may serve as an operational trigger for sleeper assets outside the country.
0: They arrest these guys, and they're in custody, and then this morning, UK time, they released them like that.
7: I can confirm that following extensive interviews and inquiries, the 5 men who were arrested are being released on police bail this afternoon.
0: Now, if you post a meme criticizing transgenderism or Islam, you will spend weeks in jail waiting for a trial date, and then you, on average, will spend 2 to 3 years in jail for free speech. You got guys in the middle of the night running around with guns and explosives. No one's denying this. And then now they instantly release them. Now, what is that? Now, when you look at the thousands of cases in the U.S., the thousands in Germany, the thousands in France, the thousands in all around the Western world, there's different types of false flags. But there's more of them, and that's a key point, not 5, 10. Who were the others that got away? Were they the handlers of guys they were about to set up? Because in the photos, the five they caught, they don't look like actual operatives or guys in a drill. They look like useful idiots, just in a first approximation. So you got the handlers out there. It's usually one-on-one. It's usually half handlers and half minions. The first thing I thought was, oh, it was local police showed up. It was locals made the phone call. Did that screw up a false flag attack? And then you add to that them releasing these guys and just saying, well, it's serious, but just trust us and let's just move along. Because I guarantee you these guys are in there saying, hey, we were brought in here by these guys. Where are the other five people? This is my mosque. We were told to do this for Allah. We were told we were working for the Ayatollah. And the fact is they were working for MI6 or MI5 or a cross-reference of that. And they want it shut down. And they say, listen, this is national security. Listen to your lawyer. We're releasing you. Don't worry. And they're like, this is bull crap. I'm going public. They're like, no. We'll release you for national security. Just don't say this was a drill. Just go home. That's a good chance, okay? But all I'm saying is you add all this together and the climate and the timing, and Daily Wires has two movies coming out about Islamic terrorists about to hit New York, and you've got Netanyahu saying imminent new 9/11 and his surrogates 10 times worse, and you've got more Israeli operatives saying, yeah, just wait, the new terror attacks are about to begin. You'll all get behind us soon. Israel's failing. Trump's attempts to get a wider war are failing. The last thing they've got left is a false flag, and then you have something like this. That's why, to me, it's so important that we continue to analyze every piece of this, is because it sticks to high heaven as a setup. We'll be right back. Stay with us. It is on purpose. The bisphenol A, the atrazine, all the stuff we're bombed with is literally, for women and men, destroying us. And that's what the doctors and scientists do. I'm not one, but I talk to them. Is they just take you back to the normal level. This isn't like you're in the NFL injecting all this anabolic stuff, folks. This is just getting back to what humans are supposed to be. And that's how we have to counter the globalist, is with the science God gave us.
8: I think men have definitely been having more effeminization over the years. Due to a lot of the byproducts of what we're eating. I mean, at the end of the day, you try to get good meat, and you know they have different hormone byproducts and so forth that are in them that, you know, as you ingest it, thinking you're just consuming your natural food and nutrition and good quality nutrition, that unfortunately can do harm to you. So,
0: well, it's admitted that almost every town and city in the U.S., when they test the public, has atrazine in them. That is the second most used herbicide. And that completely bends gender.
9: Louisiana Radio Network, I'm Jeff Palermo. Governor Chip Landry is defending the state's growing data center industry amid concerns about its impact on water supplies and electricity bills. Several data centers are already under construction, with more planned. Speaking at a State of the State luncheon in Monroe, Landry says the projects are important to the state's economic future.
10: We have a choice. Like I said, we can smother it in fear, or we can set these basic rules, and we can get on watching opportunity grow here in this state. I, for one, am not going to allow fear to write your future.
9: Not the start to the school day that dozens of Shreveport Middle School students were hoping for. Fire Chief Clarence Reese says about 58 students at Northside Lanier Middle School were aboard a school bus en route to school when it became involved in a crash with a car at an intersection.
11: There was noticeable front-end damage on both the school bus and the four-door sedan.
9: A total of 20 people injured, 18 kids, but thankfully no one seriously injured. LRN.
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9: The U.S. Senate overwhelmingly approved the Protect College Sports Act last night. It creates a national framework addressing NIL compensation, revenue sharing, and transfer rules. Louisiana Senator John Kennedy voted for the legislation, but wanted the measure to do something for the fans, so he attempted to amend the legislation to limit ticket prices from increasing by no more than 4% a year.
15: The athletes win, the coaches win, the colleges and universities win. What's wrong with this picture? Who makes all this possible? The fans!
9: The amendment received 42 votes and did not pass. Saints receiver Chris Olave has been named a Guardian signature athlete in a partnership with the company behind the Guardian cap. As part of the new partnership, Olave will have the chance to donate Guardian caps and chin straps to his former high school, as well as high school teams in the New Orleans area.
16: Those young developing brains are extremely important to us, but those guys don't do what their heroes aren't doing. So for an athlete like Chris to speak out, that trickle-down effect is magical.
9: LRN.
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18: 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Tracy Powell has it. 8 years as Justice of the Peace, board-certified family law specialist, master's in social work, 21 years fighting for families in court. Fair, prepared, even-handed. 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Tracy Powell for judge, City Court of East St. Tammany. Vote November 3rd. 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
0: A bellwether of what I've been saying, that if Trump decides to expand the war against Iran, he probably won't even be informed of it, but the forces that want it, Israel and some elements of the Pentagon, will provide the pretext for us to go to war, like William McKinley in 1898 with the battleship Maine. Everybody gets off the ship, and then it blows up, and then it's blamed on the Spanish. And then we have that war within the Pacific very quickly, and the Spanish Empire died. The United States became an empire in 1898, winning the Spanish-American War. And there's so many other examples of these false flags that get us into wars, like the Gulf of Tonkin, and the Gulf of Tonkin Resolution, 1964. And history repeats over and over again. You have the failed Gulf of Tonkin or Battleship Maine event or Lusitania event. And that was the USS Liberty, 1967. It was meant to have us go to full war with Egypt and then Russia. Thank God those sailors didn't all die. Sad, any died, and kept the ship afloat, the most decorated ship in U.S. history from the days of John Paul Jones until today. Pretty amazing. That was God's hand on that ship. And we exposed false flags. Another example, I just exposed a bunch of false flags our government did. Israel does it, not giving Israel a pass. At the same time, I don't sit and go, oh, look, Israel, they're the only ones that do evil stuff. Stop being naive. Stop being naive and saying Israel's an angel cake. Stop saying only Israel does stuff like this. That's why I piss off the Zionists and the Nazis. Fine. I'm just going to report the news down the line. It's what I'm going to do. If you want a bunch of political BS or choosing sides, get another show. Now, the point is that 100% the official story isn't true. Probably a drill. They might have been planning to kill
2: the people in the drill, obviously those at the airbase wouldn't have known. They would have thought they had real breachers coming in, and they'd be able to, oh, we stopped this big terror attack. That's what the smart money's on. I didn't know Matt Bracken's opinion when I, right when the show started yesterday, I go, hey, get him on. Let's see what he thinks. He came right in, agreed with me, but even added more context to it. That guy's smart. If you've got another theory, let me know. But them releasing them is not because the government is covering up for jihadis. Yeah, they bring them in for political control and have a police state to respond to their actions, but no, it was part of something larger, and they don't want the public to know what really went on, not because they're trying to cover for Iran, but because this was clearly a setup to blame Iran. All the evidence points towards that. Am I 100% certain? No, just 95%. I mean, what else is it? And nobody in the public, I mean, I've seen the comments on X, nobody is buying this official story, and nobody in the UK is buying it. Mainstream news over there is people aren't buying it, saying what was the relationship, what was really going on, this is a cover-up. And then Trump and Rubio yesterday operated as if this thing went off as a big terror attack, and then Iran is connected. No evidence is shown because they can't tell us, Rubio says. And that reminds me of J6, where this is as big as Pearl Harbor or worse. This is worse than 9/11. And they had tried to fire up groups to kidnap people and kill Pelosi, and turned out Pelosi knew and admitted that she knew, and they blocked Trump having 10,000 troops positioned. It was supposed to be much worse with the pipe bombing and all the rest of the crap, but it fizzled, it dudded, it misfired. And so they still went with the propaganda, and that's exactly what this looks like to me. You know, Giuliani was in a big conference, and I agree with him, but the headline is, America's mayor says he knew that night it was a setup on J6. And I'm glad he said that today, and it's like incredible. 5 years later. But I said it that day with a bullhorn, don't go in, it's going to be Kent State, this is a setup, this is a Fedsurrection. I figured it out when I got there. And I was supposed to lead the demonstration down to the stage we had set up back at the corner of the Capitol property by the Supreme Court. And when I talk about this, folks, remember, I'm supposed to lead the thing. I'm there. Trump says lead the march. And I mean, it's not when I talk about J6 like I'm on the bleachers here. I was in the game. And so this reminds me of J6 big time. I'm going to finish up with this and move on to all the other news, but it's a big deal. And you see all these news constantly. Oh, the Russians are going to hit civilian targets in Germany and France. They're going to hit civilian targets in Poland. Oh, we've got to go to full war. And the Russians are like, we're not going to hit civilian targets. Yes, your countries are producing weapons. Yes, you're hitting us. We've talked about hitting your military bases. But even Putin says he's backed off of that. Stop saying we're going to attack you. If it happens, it's a false flag. Russia doesn't have a motive for this. People, oh, you're cover for Russia. No. Do they have a motive? Do they have a history of that? No. Who has the motive for that? Who benefits? Kimono. Why would the Iranians hit this B-2 bomber base when they've already strategically are winning the war and just give the United States and Israel the pretext to hit them even harder? But because it is a military target, and Iran has talked about projecting force outside of their missile range, that could only mean paramilitaries or cyber attacks. So because they said that, I have to say they are suspects, even though with this new information, they are junior suspects to the British intelligence network that would be in charge of a thing inside their country, working with cutout groups. So this just shows things have been knocked up a notch. And if they had one false flag that failed, they're going to pull more, is my view. And that's really the big takeaway. So here's Trump on it. Then there's Rubio. Then a little bit of the farmer lady who pulls up, and they all scatter like rats in the middle of the night. Here it is.
21: On the arrest in the UK, there's five suspects that were arrested. It's just released on bail. What's your reaction to that? And is this connected to Iran?
3: Might be, but I will tell you, I would have said, don't let them have bail, cashless bail. I wonder, is it cashless bail, I guess? That was one of the problems that we had, which started the whole mess of crime, and we're ending cashless bail. But over there, I'm surprised that they released them. I wouldn't have done that. Look, they've been very good. They worked with us very closely. We know everything about them. We would not have released them.
21: So you said it might be. Iran might be. Can you elaborate on that?
3: Well, I don't know. I'd rather not. I mean, I know the answer. I can be very specific, but I'd rather not say it. But I would not have released them.
21: Has your team spoken to Iran?
4: Well, let me preface by saying that I have to be careful. There's some things I cannot say on the air for a lot of different reasons. Suffice it to say that what happened, what almost happened, what could have happened in the UK over the weekend is a very serious situation. It's one that clearly involves the hands of a foreign actor. I won't get into great detail about that yet. I do want to thank the authorities in the United Kingdom who have been very cooperative, been on top of it. I know a lot of people are disturbed by the news that some of these people have been released on bail, as it was some of the people are being investigated, and obviously we're engaging with them on all of that. But suffice it to say that beyond that, I would argue that they've been very cooperative and very helpful on something that's a very serious incident. And I think it ties us to the reality here, and that is we are dealing with elements in the world, and in the case of Iran, for example, who have openly threatened to attack American interests globally. We're going to always take that very seriously. There'll be repercussions for that if it ever were to happen or even attempted. But what happened this weekend could have been and was, I think, a very serious threat. And I want to thank the UK for their cooperation and their help on it. There's a lot more news that will come out on this in the days to come. But there's only so much I can say right now at this point about it other than this was a very serious thing. And it was responded to appropriately.
22: Mr. Secretary.
2: So riddle me this, bad man. The Israelis are using ground operatives to assassinate and kill people and blow up legitimate military targets. So in what war do you start it? And then, oh my God, if they hit our bases, there's going to be huge repercussions and this is terrorism. And I'm not defending if the Iranians did this. The evidence looks like it's a setup, but let's just say they did. It's a legitimate military target that launches attacks on their country. And if they targeted a shopping mall or targeted, you know, a girls' school like NATO's been doing through their proxy Ukraine, that would be terrorism. But just the, oh, so upset about this, and can you believe how dirty they are if they did do this? It's a legitimate military target that has attacked Iran in Midnight Hammer, and that Trump says he's getting ready to use again. In fact, that's if the Iranians were going to hit a foreign target, I would expect it to be something like this, as they've said, we'll hit military targets. And they've been proportionate. In fact, they've been restrained so far, only hitting military targets. And I'm not defending them. I'm just saying that's the facts. I'm not going to lie and say that they haven't done that. So I think it's a false flag. I mean, you can disagree with me if you want. I don't know what's going on. I just know that all the data points don't back up that this is Iran and that, oh, my gosh, this is so terrible. Now we've got to hit Iran. Now we've got to have boots on the ground. Now we've got to nuke them because we punched them in the face, and then they were going to punch back the exact base we punched them in the face from. That's the rules of war, sweetheart. And if Iran did do this, it shows that they got big balls, and they do have a bunch of Iranians that are Hezbollah all over the Western world. And if they do want to hit our bases, it's going to be really big. The fact that this thing went off like this, and they saw a van and ran, and they don't want to talk about the other five people, and they released them, a setup. I don't know exactly what the setup is, but it's a setup. But Iran is threatening new strikes if the U.S. doesn't accept the Strait of Hormuz plan. And they're threatening to hit military targets across the Middle East, which they've been doing. But here's one of the farmer ladies that first made contact. She drove into them with their headlights on and what she described. And they've got other witnesses that basically describe the same thing. Here it is.
23: We suddenly saw a large group of men. And they were panicking, and I think the reason, well, I suppose they're panicking because anyone saw them, but our vehicle is quite similar to the patrol vehicles that they use, and we had our lights on main beam because there wasn't another car, so I think we sort of dazzled them. And they started to run, and some of them ran straight ahead across the road into the field, and some turned and started going down towards Kempsford, which is our next village, and also a slightly more obvious part of the fence that runs along the airbase. So then it's really hard, it's such a flash moment of seeing them, but there were definitely more than five, we think maybe between 8 and 10 of them were there at that point, and a lot of them had their faces covered. They're all wearing, like, it looked like similar, almost you'd have thought perhaps it was like what they'd been told to wear, quite similar, like slim fitting clothes. So then I realised this was probably something a bit more unusual than undercover policemen parked in some vans.
1: How do you feel that Wes Streeter, the defence secretary, said you didn't have the full picture?
23: I don't know how he knows what picture I've got. I've never met him. Nobody in any sort of official capacity has been in touch with me or anyone else in the village. No follow-up at all, even now, from the police who had my number when I reported it to 999. So it's just very odd. And I think it was clear they were very worried about something on the Saturday evening because of the experience my friend had trying to get home.
1: The armed patrol.
23: Yeah. And I don't know why they only blockaded one very obvious road, because the obvious place to attack the base wasn't

0: they're cooking up a big excuse to get us fully back into war with Iran. That's what all the pieces say. It's like having a jigsaw puzzle when you've got, it's got 200 pieces and 190 are in place. It gets real quick at the end to fill it up. We'll take my breakdown of the last 49 minutes. We'll post it to X. I'd love to see your comments below. Love to see your leads, your ideas. Seriously, tell me something else if you think that's it. I've seen one theory that has some weight, not as much as the drill or the setup. The false flag that got sabotaged by the farmers showing up. And that's that they were stealing copper or something, and that then they just decided to run with it and say it was terror just to kind of recycle that and have some fear. What else could it be? That's the whodunit. I'm putting it out to not Grok or not Anthropic, you know, Claude. I'm not putting it out to OpenAI. I'm putting it out to you, the human AI, God's AI. I'm asking you, what do you think? We'll post this to X and to Rumble, and I will be reading what you have to say. And I'll probably tonight or tomorrow read some of your comments about it. But I'm done talking about it now. Victor Boot joins us in the third hour. We'll obviously hit this some. We've got Peter Tichtin, Trump's big lawyer, advising for a national emergency over the election to be declared, joining us here in about 10 minutes. So we'll be talking to him. I want to hit all the big AI news, obviously, here in a moment. But before we do that, let me make this announcement. They're back in stock, sold out for 3 months. The very best stainless steel gravity-fed system with the very best, highest-rated filters that cut out thousands of deadly, horrible chemicals like atrazine and glyphosate to non-detectable levels. That's what you say under the law with these third-party groups that test it. The testing is posted at thealexjonesstore.com. The highest rating gravity-fed filters, beautiful, burnished stainless steel stand, the nozzle. They sell plastic nozzles and systems that have filters that aren't even as rated as high all day long for $350. They sell stainless steel systems similar to this that don't even have filters as good for $400 all day at REI and everywhere else. This is a hell of a deal. It is the highest rated filters, the most beautiful stainless steel for your kitchen, for your work, for your RV, for your cabin. 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We have them back in stock, ready to ship right now. Last time they sold out in less than a month. We got the same size shipment, 2,500 units, $274. 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It's the best, the highest rated, at the lowest cost, and it funds this operation, a true 360 win. 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It is an insane deal. That is going to sell out very, very soon. They have the new Schumann Wave 7.83 Hertz generator. People love this. It's very popular. Recreates the Earth's natural 7.83 AZ Schumann frequency in your home, designed to support calm, relaxing environment. Yeah, they got all their 5G and all these things that disable people, make people agitated, you name it. There's all these studies on this wavelength. Some advertise that it blocks the bad waves. That's not what it does, folks. It just puts out a very calming, good earth wave, similar to when you take your shoes off and walk around, you know, at the park with your shoes off, because the rubber blocks you getting the wave the earth transmits, just like, you know, rubber gloves blocks from getting electrocuted. That's a bad, bad generator. The good generator is the earth 7.83 generator. That's a very exciting unit for $49.99. They got the first run of those. That's a very low price for these units. They sell for $150 all the time, similar units. It's all there, but the gravity-fed filter is just amazing. Widest selection of Patriot Apparel, so many designs. It's absolutely dizzying how much stuff is there. We have the fundraiser, H.L. Mencken, pirate quote shirt that's very popular. Regular shirts are $30, but this one's double that. If you want to really support us, get the fundraiser pirate shirt at thealexjonesstore.com. And you notice we're in the Alex Jones Network backup studios. We have the old InfoWars studios. The air conditioners are done being put in tomorrow, but we got to then clean the place out because the ceilings, and they put in new vents, and there's a bunch of problems before. Now they're going to put in new internet wiring next week, but we're going to be in there some this week, some next week, but the next month or so, off and on between the studios. Some people have said it's AI. We're not really in the studios because all the lies of the media. No, we are. So I'm going to go today and shoot a report. Hell, I might just go live and just give you a tour so you can see. It looks like the Jawa land crawler from Star Wars Episode 4, because you've got a bunch of old equipment pulled out, new studio going in, old studios getting updated. I mean, it looks more like the Star Wars trash compactor or something in many of the rooms, but you want to see it. It's literally been, I saw like trending thousands of posts a couple days ago. Oh, it's fake. He's not in the building. No, it's real, folks. That's not AI. We did put out AI of me as the Paul Revere riding a horse in there, but everybody knows that's AI, or me beaming down from the Enterprise. Yeah, that's AI too. No one would think it wasn't. But no, that video right there you're seeing, well, now they moved on to the trash compactor. That's the old studio, the old War Room studio. Before that, I was in there. This is AI right here. Yes, it's AI. But they shot footage of the studio that fed into AI instead of Alex Jones riding on a horse, this Paul Revere, and then sit down at the table and bang the table, and that's AI. But it's the real studio. So I'm tempted to just go live in there today. Just do a live stream and just walk around. That makes it simpler. Because they'll probably say whatever I shoot's fake as well. Because people just cannot believe that we've had these victories. It's because of you supporting us and standing with us and everything you've done. So, again, please understand, I only sell you stuff that really works. 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All right, we're going to come back with Peter Tichtin, Trump's confidant and longtime friend since they were teenagers. And he's a good guy. And he says Trump is very close to declaring a national emergency. The Atlantic and others call it martial law. We'll be right back. Stay with us.
1: Hey, Sneaky, is it on or what? 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
5: Scotty, our mission is to get more intelligent life down there. 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
5: All right, Scotty. I'm on the surface. We're back at the original headquarters. Launching Operation Take Down the Tyrants 2.0. This is the next leg in the info war. Well, the bad guys never thought they'd see this. Here we are. Myself and the original InfoWars crew back in the original InfoWars studios in Austin, Texas, where we were 18 years, and we're together. We changed the world. It's been incredible. And the Democratic Party, Bloomberg, the CIA, the DOJ, all got caught funding it, all got caught running it, all got caught spending the last 8 years at least trying to take us off the air and trying to get us kicked out of this specific studio and moving heaven and earth to do it. But now in recent weeks, one of their main judgments has been overturned. The Texas Court of Appeals said that they didn't show any evidence of what they said I supposedly did to people. And more big news is coming. So, this Thursday, the 24th of September, 2026, I will be revealing a lot more on what really happened and what's coming next in our fight against the tyrants, because as John Paul Jones famously said to the British, they wanted him to surrender, I have not yet begun to fight. And if you think the victories we've had together against the tyrants were amazing, you've seen nothing yet if you continue to support us and back us, because you are the modern Paul Revere's. So for myself, the entire crew, I want to salute and thank you all. I want to thank the crew for all the hell they've gone through and the attacks and never, you know, knowing what was coming next, but never giving up. If you think globalists are in trouble now, you ain't seen nothing yet. So keep backing us. Keep spreading the word. We're all in this together at the news site, AlexJonesLive.com. Follow me on X at RealAlexJones on Rumble.com/The Alex Jones Show Live. And all of you are authorized and encouraged to take clips of the show, whole sections of it, re-upload it, edit it, share it. It belongs to you. It's all free to air, just like InfoWars always was. Truth is a weapon that trumps lies. But you've got to carry the ball down the field, and that's what supporting and spreading the word about this operation is all about. That's why it's so exciting, despite all their attacks and all their lies, that we're still on the air. And that's because of you. And I salute you and thank you.
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0: the banks, the media, and the weather, until the whole world is under my control.
1: 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Gotham will crumble, and we shall rule. Joker!

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0: Chronicler. These are the days of high adventure. Peter Ticton, long time Trump confidant and tip of the spear exposing election fraud, is our guest for most of this hour. Really honored to have Peter Ticton on. And I want to be very clear, because the leftist media is misrepresented, and then some of the anti-Trump splinter MAGA does it. I have been very critical of Trump on the Iran war, because I believe the Pentagon assessment that it would not succeed. If I could hit a button and send the Moolahs to Mars, I would do it. That said, I want Trump to succeed. I don't want China and the globalist and Anthropic and OpenAI and Obama to shut down Trump's vision of AI, which isn't perfect, but I don't want their version where they run it. And we do have Trump with a surge. They cut back on border stuff domestically, internally. Now they've increased it. I've got news on that. When I'm critical of Trump, it is because I disagree with decisions he's made and want to be public about it to get his attention. I am not with the crowd that, you know, is endorsing Islamists for, you know, U.S. Senate positions in Michigan and things. And I'm not mad at people that are mad at Trump and have made that overcorrection. They're my friends. Just like Peter Ticton. I've known him for a long time and have many times respect him, disagree, you know, maybe with some of the carte blanche Trump support, but I respect it. And I get choosing what you'd call the lesser of, you know, evils here with Trump. So you had a lot of the neocons and the media come in who were critical and attack us and try to get us to totally turn against Trump so that they would have full political control. But regardless of how you look at it, it's been proven that they're engaging in election fraud with the machines. They're engaging in massive election fraud with the mail-in ballots and dead people voting and out-of-district people voting. And Peter Ticton, you know, who's been there in for a long time, in 2020, when they stole it, 2021, he's been proven right. And the Democrats say, oh, well, you won, shut up, that proves there's no fraud. No, we won by a landslide, and now we don't have those numbers. So to give us an update on where the fraud is, what Trump's been able to do to mitigate it, and will he declare an emergency? You know, the state of Texas just declared an emergency on energy prices. And you have Hegseth orders U.S. Cyber Command and Pentagon intelligence apparatus to mobilize against foreign threats targeting 2026 election. Well, we know that does go on. So to me, that is a foreshadowing event that what Ticton's been talking about and advising Trump to do, he may do. When they do that, we have the Atlantic, which is basically the leftist arm of the CIA, saying it's martial law. It's not martial law to declare an emergency when they're letting illegals vote, people vote with no IDs. This is really important. But we have to also split hairs here and explain this isn't martial law. The supporters urging Trump to declare martial law for the midterms. This was last week's headline. And then you've got the Gateway Pundit based with an article with Peter Ticton. They wrote, President Trump signs order extending national security emergency order. Trump signs order extending national security emergency order on election integrity to prevent the rigging of 2026 elections by foreign domestic enemies. Last week he called for that. So has Trump, does this executive order actually do that? I should have said up front. What does this executive order do? This is what Ticton's been calling for. Has the emergency been declared? And what specifics does this do? Because undoubtedly, by our own State Department's rules, we have one of the most fraudulent systems out there. By the rules we put on other countries, we have one of the most fraudulent systems ever. And now you have the lawsuits being dropped against a great hero in this fight, who's been at the tip of the spear funding it, and done even more work than even the government has with Ticton, and that is the great Mike Lindell. So total vindication on that front. And, you know, them helping get Peters out of prison. All this is great stuff that Trump's been doing. So, Peter, thanks for joining us. What does this order do? And how do we counter the claim this is martial law? Does this thing have teeth to it? Peter Ticton, thanks for joining us.
1: Okay. All right. So what I said about martial law has been completely misunderstood. But before I get to that, let me just take the things you were saying in order. You know, for instance, I understand where you differ from the president, and, you know, that's your constitutional right. It's your duty as somebody who's here educating the public to let us know what you think. It's your right under the Constitution, et cetera, et cetera. So I'm not being critical of you. What I'm saying, though, is at this point, if 10% of me were upset with the president, let's just pretend that I didn't like the war in Iran, where I differ from you. I do. I'm glad that.
2: By the way, Peter, we're big boys. I love the fact that when we disagree on a few things, we don't hate each other. We're adult men, both patriots that love the country.
1: Right,
2: you know, you're welcome to dissect and dismantle what I said. In fact, please convince me.
1: Okay, so if you're a sheriff and you've got a gun drawn and you're aiming at a perpetrator who's got a gun on his hip, when do you shoot him dead? While you're standing there, when he goes for his gun, or after his gun is already aimed at your head? Obviously, it's when he goes for his gun. Iran was going for its gun. If we were given more time, they would have been in a position where they could easily have had nuclear warheads or been in a position to wreak greater havoc, much greater havoc than what they were able to do this time. So, you know, you got to go when you got to go. You don't have the option sometimes to wait. And that's my understanding, is that this was, that Iran was going for its gun. Let's put it that way. And if I'm right about that, then we needed to go. There wasn't even a chance, a choice to go or not to go. Although, you know, sure, put a weak, nothing person in there, you know, like Biden or Obama or somebody, then they're not going to go because they love these people and they want to let them have every opportunity over the United States. But there was no choice this time.
2: Well, regardless, Trump is right about election fraud. It's been proven. You guys have been vindicated. So continue with Iran if you want. I threw that out there up front. We need action on this. Are we finally getting action? You called for this. What has Trump just done?
1: Okay. All right. Well, let me just finish that quick thought, okay, which is, let's just say 10% of me it was against Donald Trump. Who is it for then? There's nobody that's decent that it's for. It's for the cabal. It's for China. It's for the World Economic Forum. It's for our enemies. You know, that 10%, either it goes to Trump or it goes to our enemies. It at least would weaken me by 10%. I don't have that choice. So for me, understanding where we are, he's my commander-in-chief, and I'm not in the service, but to me, he's my commander-in-chief, and that's the way I am. I just salute him. Now, in terms of the election fraud, the greatest concern that I've got are the election machines, and they're still in play as far as we know. Now, people are saying, because you brought up a lot of topics, Alex. So people are saying, oh, look, he got elected in 2024, therefore there's no election fraud, and we know that, but that's not the way it worked. Patrick Byrne is an American hero who literally saved our country, and he saved our country because of his involvement with the Venezuelans that basically let him understand exactly from which data center they were going to be able to manipulate the results of the 2024 election. And that data center was in Belgrade, Serbia. The people in the Department of Defense were able to do what Hegseth just promised that we're going to do this time, but they probably don't have as much information because I don't think that Burns has this information this time around to tell them where they're exercising their controls of the machines. But we compromised that data center. We heated it up, and we were able to basically cook the chips 3 days before the 2024 election. And we didn't even know, nobody knew until the night of the election, whether that exercise even worked or not. But that's what went on then. Since then, I'll tell you one thing about our enemies. They make
2: mistakes. No, I totally agree. They've had time to regroup.
1: Yeah, they never make the same mistake twice. I doubt very much that there's one data center anywhere that's dealing with it. I can't help but believe that they would have it in many data centers in many places, little bits and pieces that all come together to be able to do the nasty work that they need to do. And then we have the, what I call the nightmare scenario, The nightmare scenario is where they flip enough senatorial seats. And already they're talking about 6 to 8 are in question. They're not, you know, they come out with these polls that say these things so that they can basically say, you see, the poll said so, and there it is. But they're false polls. It's fake news.
2: You say it's a self-fulfilling prophecy.
1: Well, they know that they got it rigged, and they want to be able to explain later, well, this was to be expected. They don't want to say, oh, yeah, this is a big surprise. Sorry about that we had the polls that we're calling for a Republican to go in. So they rigged the polls. But the polls right now are saying it's about 70% on each side approval and so on. So we're neck and neck as far as the polls are speaking. But the polls are always wrong in favor of Democrats. Year after year, election after election, we've seen it over and over again. So the nightmare scenario is that they get enough senator seats, and they know who they also have compromised. You know, I don't know which senators they brought over to China and had sleep with some 15-year-old girl. But whatever it is, however they compromise these people, they do. You know, China's plays.
2: No, I totally agree. But you've been calling for a national emergency, but there's a Gateway Pundit article about a previous executive order that already has this in place where this could be done.
1: Right,
2: so
1: right.
2: What are you calling for the president to do? What does he need to do?
1: Okay, the order of 2018 was extended on August 31st for another year. So it's in play right now. But it doesn't say exactly what needs to be done in the emergency order. It didn't call for hand counting of the ballots. It didn't call for anything that really helps us at this time. And I'm not sure what the reasons are that we haven't moved the needle that far. But for some reason, we just don't have that available to us yet. And we only have, 34 days until the election. So, you know, everything is on short time at this point, because if they were to get enough senators that they flip the votes and enough of them that are compromised, then what we would see on January 5th, which is 63 days after the election day, which moves really fast in terms of time, but really slow in terms of what the people do. It moves slow because it's Thanksgiving, Christmas, New Year's. They're all in there. So what happens is after the election, there'll be people complaining about this and that, but it moves too fast. And then on January 5th, that's when in each chamber, they take their seats, they get sworn in, take their seats, and then they elect their speakers. And there's no question, if they have a majority in the House, the Speaker of the House is going to be Hakeem Jeffries. So what's the problem with that? Well, the problem is that after they elect their speaker, the next thing they're going to do is start the impeachment proceedings, not just against Donald Trump, but at the same time against J.D. Vance. And then if those two are removed in the Senate, and there's tricks here, there's things that need to happen, so it's not that easy. I mean, when you have an impeachment removal in the Senate for the president, it has to be chaired by the Chief Justice of the Supreme Court, so that would be Roberts, who we've seen as a sellout before. And we don't know what people say he's compromised. I don't know whether he is or not. Maybe the way he votes is his true beliefs, but nevertheless, it's not been that positive for the United States. So, you know, he's the one that's going to be there doing that. But in the event that Donald Trump and J.D. Vance are both removed, then the next president of the United States is going to be Hakeem Jeffries.
2: All right, so let's pull back from this, and the Democrats are openly talking about that, which you first predicted. As upset as I get about Trump, I don't want the Democrats in power. That's why I've been mad at Trump. Some of the decisions he's made, I think, hurt us politically, but whatever, he thought they were the right things to do. I'm not debating that. We're looking, because nobody, you've been his lawyer, you've been right there with all the research, you predicted all, you've been vindicated. What are we looking at? Was there any mitigation of fraud? I know the Justice Department was toothless. Trump did a lot of good executive orders and things. The upcoming midterm elections, what are you seeing? Voting fraud, the J6 cases, Tina Peters case, recent speaking events, and what you've witnessed. because this is important upcoming, you know, things people need to be aware of here. Because regardless, we've got a screwed up election system. The Democrats in the blue cities never get kicked out. We know that the kings of fraud. No one can deny that. So people are either busy totally backing whatever Trump and his surrogates do, or they're busy just attacking him savagely, not even thinking about the Democrats and what they're planning. And I'm just here trying to get people to actually look at all the pieces. As a top election expert in the middle of this for so many years, what's your prognosis, Peter Tichton?
1: I don't know. I can't make one because I don't know what's been done in terms of knocking out the machines. But the machines in the United States that are placed here, nobody's knocking them out. So they're in play. But if they do the same thing they did in Serbia somehow, so if Pete's exit is able to do that, I don't know what he's got up his sleeve. But please, God, let it be so that he knows how to interfere with the ability for them to come into the United States.
2: And yeah, but folks that don't know, if you have the codes to any computer, you can literally burn it up. You can give it an order to melt it. That's been around for 30 years.
1: Yeah, that's how Israel got rid of the centrifuges years ago. They did the same thing to Iran's data center that controlled votes. So, yeah, that's a good way of doing it. And I imagine that there are other ways. And I'm hoping that they were able to trace somehow in the Internet, figuring out how to find those controlling.
2: Remember the giant Chinese data center they found in New Jersey this year? I mean, this stuff's everywhere.
1: You're right. And so, you know, that's all we can hope. But let's just assume for a moment that we don't have control of that. And we're back to where we were in 2020 or 2022, where we had no ability to control the incoming controls.
2: But did you get excited when you saw Hegseth say he's ordered U.S. Cyber Command and Pentagon intelligence apparatus to mobilize against foreign threats targeting 2026 elections?
1: Yes, I am, because he's putting his finger right on the pulse. And that's what he needs to be. That's where they need to be.
2: Well, does that foreshadow Trump may do the executive order you've been calling for?
1: He won't need to. If Hegseth has that, that's what he can do the same thing they did in 2024. All I know is we better get our behinds to the polls. We better get there. We better vote, because if we don't, we're giving it away. And don't believe the rhetoric. Don't believe the BS. There's so many good things that Trump has done. I mean, we can complain about the little ones that we don't like, but you're going to see probably before the election, and hopefully before the election, oil prices are going to be coming down, and we may have actually a victory over Iran. And
2: well, people get confused by where I stand. People get confused. I'm critical of Trump. I think he's making mistakes, but I don't have any illusions about the Democrats want to put me in prison. So I've been pissed at Trump because of making moves I believe would help them win. At the same time, I do not want the Democrats in power. I'm not one of these guys saying vote Democrat 100%. But people that are pissed off and sitting on the sidelines and saying, oh, we got, you know, this wasn't perfect or whatever. Folks, you're dealing literally with AOC and Hakeem Jeffries and the rest of this crowd and the Democrat Socialists of America. I mean, they want to pack the court. They know they're politically losing. If they get one more shot at this country, they're going to pull out the stops. They're going to activate communist rioters. They're going to go for broke. Give me your predictions, Peter Tichton, smart guy. What happens if the Democrats win? Not just trying to remove Trump. And I've said to get him to wake up, if you want to nuke Iran, 25th Amendment, don't do it. And he said, no, I'm not going to nuke Iran. That's good. That was a statement, not saying do it. It was saying, if you do that, because of the repercussions, I would have to say that. That was my response to get him to back off that. I don't want 25th Amendment. I don't want Hakeem Jeffries in there. If Trump backs off from nuclear attack, this is me putting pressure on, not me, you know, pushing for that outcome, hoping that that can have enough effect. But what happens, separate from them just going after Trump, when the Democrats get in, if they do?
1: Well, they're going to pick you up and they're going to throw you next to me in a truck. They're not even going to have a bus for the dieseling that they're going to do. And we're dead, okay? Let's put it that way. Our country will be gone. So much of the world is already almost gone. And, you know, in the event the Democrats take over, which is not really the Democrats anymore, just to even use the word Democrat shows a lack of understanding on my part. I'm sorry. I don't have a lack of understanding. I know exactly.
2: The giant constellation of corrupt forces.
1: You call it that. I think of it as China coupled with the World Economic Forum. And, you know, that...
2: Right there. It's Bill Gates in China with Anthropic, this AI fear-mongering. Doesn't mean there aren't legitimate concerns, but they're definitely trying to take AI away from the U.S. victory.
1: Yes, but AI is the least of it. Look at what they want to do in terms of what their beliefs are in terms of global warming and how there is that element of population reduction. So, you know, believe me, if these people take over, we will never see the United States come back again.
2: No, I agree. The best thing Trump did, even over the border, was killing the Paris Accord that estimates say would kill 2 million people over a decade. I mean, that is a new dark ages. You say what you want about Trump. Killing the carbon taxes is just a godsend. You have to give Trump total credit for that.
1: Yeah, that's my belief. But if you want to know what's going to happen if they take over, it's the end of freedom. It's the end of freedom of speech. It's the end of the life we and the world we know. Reagan talked about 1,000 years of darkness. That's what we're going to be steamrolling into, in the event that these people win. We cannot have them win. We can't afford to ever lose again. Because it isn't the Democrats, it's the cabal, any more than it isn't the Republicans, it's MAGA. You know, so let's get real about who we're facing here. This is our enemy coming within our gates. These are people that didn't, if China came to us with firearms and bullets, and let's deal with this. But instead, they're coming surreptitiously through our election system. The way they did with 72 different countries. You know, Venezuela wasn't just exporting their election results and equipment to us. And even that is still owned by, you know, who owns Smartmatic now?
2: Well, I'm very torn by all this, and I'm not political in that I don't play games. But I totally, you're selling me on everything. I'm so torn by all this. You're absolutely right. We want Trump to be a purist, and then we look back at the Democrats literally blowing up the gates coming into the city. I mean, they are ready for tyranny. Well, let's talk more about this with Peter Tichtman straight ahead and what we're facing in the midterms. Stay with us. You're on the air, Justin.
3: Yes, sir. I just wanted to say thank you for your audience, for keeping you on the air.
2: Yes.
3: And I've been buying your products since 2015, and your iodine changed my life. I feel like I could think more, conversate more. I can connect with people more, you know, without no issue. This iodine that you have, the X3, really changed my life, and I appreciate it. And I also got my ex-wife on it because she was having anxiety issues.
2: Iodine is on the list of what you must have to live. It takes a few months for you to die without it. Most of the food and things don't have it. Most people are way deficient in iodine. We have the best, Trifecta T3 iodine. It will change your life. It takes a few weeks to kick in. Talk to your physician first, but absolutely, it is the missing link. Jasmine, welcome to the airwaves. Welcome.
4: Hi, nice to meet you. My ex-husband, he came over to my son's birthday party. He had all the methylene red, methylene blue, T3 iodine. He had me try the methylene blue. I was a bit of stressed out. Like he said, I have anxiety and depression. So he introduced me to methylene blue. I started taking it, and within a few moments of it, I was like completely a different person. Like,
2: well, how fast?
5: Louisiana Radio Network, I'm Jeff Palermo. Scary situation in Shreveport as a school bus crash results in Cattle Parish 911 receiving a mass casualty call, but it turns out none of the injuries sustained are considered serious or life-threatening. Shreveport Fire Department Chief Clarence Reese Jr. says they still had to take several children to the hospital with minor injuries.
6: We did have to contact Willis-Knighton Ambulance Service, or hospital, who has ambulances, and also Valentine Ambulance, which is the private EMS agency in our area.
5: Reese says 20 people were injured, including 18 kids on the bus. Prices at the pump continue to put a dent in the family budget. GasBuddy.com has the average price of a gallon of regular gasoline at about $3.98, actually down 4 cents from last week. GasBuddy.com Chief Petroleum Analyst Patrick DeHaan says diesel prices are still at record highs.
7: 35 states now have diesel above $6 a gallon. The cheapest state in the nation today for diesel, Louisiana, the cheapest at $5.85 a gallon.
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5: On a 77-22 vote, the Senate passed the Protect College Sports Act. Although he voted in favor of it, Senator John Kennedy expressed concern, saying it includes an antitrust exemption for schools that puts undue limitations on student-athletes' potential earning ability.
10: If we give the NCAA and we give the colleges and universities an exemption from the antitrust laws, it's going to cap the amount that these athletes can make.
5: Senator Bill Cassidy also voted for the legislation. One of the provisions that resonates with him the most is the one that limits student-athletes to just one transfer without having to sit out a year. Cassidy said he had a conversation with former LSU and Alabama head football coach Nick Saban about a student-athlete 30 credit hours shy of graduation transferring to another school.
11: If he had finished his senior year at Alabama, he would have graduated. He went to the next school. They wouldn't accept 30 hours in transfer, so now he's 60 hours behind, but he only has 1 year to get his degree.
5: LRN.
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0: Georgia store.
1: Well, I know this. It is the people that supported Trump, like Peter Tichtman, that I love. And I watched the whole Epstein thing go sideways. I watched the Iran thing, all of it. And I just sit back in horror because the Democrats are thoroughbred evil. They're part of a global red green alliance that wants to destroy the West. They are engaged in massive election fraud, and we have to keep our eyes on them and not just spend 90% of our time pissed off at Trump. And I'm not an apologist for the things I've said, the things I've done to try to get Trump back on track from my perspective. And I think I've been vindicated, whatever excuses or arguments there are. But regardless, we have to look at the next 2 years and the runway we're building for a future where the Democrats want to stack the Supreme Court, pack the Supreme Court. They want to come in here with the Democrat socialist model, offer all this free stuff, create more racial division, open the borders up bigger than ever. So let's talk about the voting fraud, the J6 cases, Tina Peers that you helped get released, working with President Trump, and big picture, Peter Tichtman, what we're facing as a nation, what the average person can do to stop Texas going blue and all the other insanity we're witnessing right now. And Peter, people can find you at legalbrains.com, legalbrains.com, and we'll put up the other URLs as well, Peter Tichtman.
2: Oh, thank you, Morris. Okay. Well, the one thing I want to do, this whole thing is being blown out of proportion on the martial law issue. What I was saying is, in terms of that, is that we have three possibilities. Basically, the possibilities are either we're going to have a fair election, or we're going to have an unfair election. And that could break down into two different ways, but really the fact is we're going to have one or we're going to have the other. If we have a fair election, we're going to be able to win it, okay, as long as the base gets out. And I've seen it go from great reluctance to get out to now more people getting excited and realizing that they have to get out. And to the point where the polls, as I say, are basically showing we're neck and neck, which means that we're ahead. Because the polls are always offsided against us. But let's just say the worst comes to worst. Let's just say that they end up flipping because of their machines. They are able to flip enough seats in the Senate to have the nightmare scenario come about. At that point, if that happens, I'm not saying bring in martial law to regulate the election. We wouldn't know what to do at this point. We're not prepared for that at this point. I'm saying we may end up going into martial law should the election be stolen again. Look, Donald Trump is, first of all, he's one of the brightest men I've ever known. Okay, and you're talking about I'm talking about somebody I went to high school with, somebody who was in my class, somebody I competed with for marks. And I know that this guy is really, really sharp and bright and, I mean, on all kinds of levels. I mean, I never made $1 billion in my life. I'm not at his level in terms of...
1: Well, the biggest thing is the political surviving under all the attacks. Not just getting in 10 years ago, but those 4 years, like Julius Caesar sent off to fight the Germans. I mean, you, any way you cut it, Trump is extremely exceptional and a very special person.
2: Yes, he is. But the point is, if we see this stuff happening, then what we're going to have to do is we're going to have to do something. Okay, we can't just sit there and watch Donald Trump leave office again. And who are we talking about? The one guy in the world who was an American president who left office due to an election that was rigged that he knew was rigged. And he did what he was supposed to do, you know. He gave a peaceful transition of power. He left office. He didn't grab the military and say, I need you to work on this for me and take over the country. But this time around, he knows. This time he knows exactly what's going to happen. He knows that he's going to be arrested. He knows he's going to be charged with crazy charges. They're going to put him in prison for the rest of his life, which is going to be short. And God help us, they'll probably go after his children as well. But he's done a good job of keeping them out of the limelight in the last couple of years. So hopefully they don't. God help us. Hopefully they don't. But he knows what they're going to do to him. And frankly, I know this man. And I know his life is as important to him as America is.
1: So what will, knowing Trump since military academy, what will a corner Donald Trump do?
2: Donald Trump now realizes that he should have seized the machines. He's going to seize the machines. But now the machines are so sophisticated, they self-delete. They delete all of the bad doing.
1: We saw this year in Texas where the guy got it early and it showed the fraud, but by the time he got the official thing, it was all deleted. San Antonio.
2: Yeah. Mark Martinez that ran that.
1: You're literally the tip of the spear on election fraud. I should just have you on for a full hour about that. What are we finding? I know you can't predict, but I mean, it looks like they're doing all the same crap as always.
2: It looks like they are. And nobody, if they know where to hit their machines so that they can't do it, they're wise in not letting us know right now, and they're wise in not knocking out what could be repaired. So, I don't know.
1: Okay, so you said Hegseth's announcement might be implementing the executive order via the military. Great. But, I mean, we hope that's the case. But, I mean, what else should Trump be doing right now to mitigate this?
2: Okay, well, the first thing he needs to do is what every president needs to do in a midterm. He needs to get people voting. He needs to get the silent majority out and vote so that we actually win the election. Then if it's stolen from us because of their machines, he's going to have to declare martial law. And that's what I was talking about. I didn't say declare martial law for the elections. I'm saying in the event that the elections are stolen, what other options are there? He's going to need to basically save the country, because if he relinquishes his office, his position now to these people, he knows what's going to happen. Forget the fact that he's going to be arrested. What do they do to America? They opened up our borders. They weaponized against anything MAGA. They basically were taking over completely. And they had the next election all wrapped up with the machines. Kamala Harris, you remember how depressed she was after the election? The reason she was so depressed is because she knew that she was going to be the next president of the United States. The fix was in it. She was part of it. She knew damn well she was going to be the next president, even though her popularity was like lousy.
1: In Pennsylvania, Michigan, Georgia, key battlegrounds, at 1 a.m., we were covering it live, the same van showed up. There were all the lawyers that Trump had sued to have there and all the state police watching, and they literally turned around and left in five states. Remember, they kept keeping it open, and once they turned away those vans, the final delivery, because the machines have been shut down in Serbia, as you guys said 5 years ago, then it happened 2 years ago. And that's what, it's so epic. I mean, it's so epic.
2: I know of one county right now where the local county differs in terms of the numbers. They have about 350,000 ballots that have been counted now in a particular state, but the county which supplied those votes only has nine voters. Not 9,000, not 900, not 90,000, and certainly not the 300,000 plus that are showing up.
1: Well, I mean, here's my point. People can be pissed off. Let me tell them, the grassroots, Trump supporters are pissed. All I'm telling them is, this is about our election integrity. Put Trump to the side. We know the Democrats, the Chi-Coms are doing this. It's been proven. They dropped the lawsuits against Lindell, admitting he was right. You've been right there at the heart of that, Peter Tichtin. So just separate Trump from this, folks. This is about our election integrity and our very country survival. We have to expose this. We have to stop this for future generations regardless. So we shouldn't even have Trump as like a political football here as a distraction. This is fundamental and existential to the country's very existence.
2: Exactly. It really is. We've never been closer to losing everything. If we can get by this one, we're going to be in far, far better position just 2 years down the road.
1: Oh, absolutely. And notice, I bet this didn't get picked up by the national news. They pick up stuff out of context, what I've said, But then every day I'm saying what you're saying, and then they never pick it up. Like, Jones is a Democrat. Jones support. No, I don't. I don't support it. They want to put me in prison. That's bull crap. But at the same time, I can't then do my criticisms. I can't stop my criticisms just because they're going to cherry pick. It's why people have to tune in to hear what I actually say. But I'm asking a lot of questions. What else, Peter Tichtman, with all your knowledge, do you want to get out to people? Because I know you got J6 info, Tina Peters info. That's all important. But what else with the election?
2: Right now, the senators that are up for re-election, they're the key. Okay, we could lose the House, which is going to cause a lot of disruption and frustrate our ability to get any bills passed of any meaning. But we can still survive that. We can't survive having the Senate remove Donald Trump and J.D. Vance. That's what we cannot survive. That happens, we're done. Our gooses are cooked. The senators, above all else, need to start making sure they're finding out the numbers. The numbers of voters that are in the county vis-a-vis the number of voters that are in the state. They got to get whatever information, whatever list of voters that voted, that they can get. They need to be getting all of these things frequently so that when there's a divergence of reality, it's evidence of what's going on. And also, I can tell you this now, but I'm working with some people that have the ability, putting different computer things together, okay, where they've really perfected. They're like, I don't know if it's the Fusion computer, but it's very close to it if it's not. And these people that I'm working with are able to get the addresses. Forget going after the people. Go after the addresses. They go because, you know, the addresses are either valid or they're invalid. And if you compare the voter rolls and you see the address, like I'm sure if I looked at your voter rolls and I saw Alex Jones, I'd see what your address is. And then if I look at the property websites that the counties have that show what that property is, I'd be able to say, why is Alex Jones living in a Walmart? Or why is Alex Jones living on a vacant lot? Why is mail being delivered there? And why is mail being picked up there? In other words,
1: now elaborate on this, because we're seeing this more and more with the Somali fraud and other things, where literally it's a Walmart or an Ace Hardware where a supposed Learing Center is, or a supposed medical facility. Then it's cut and dry. Then the fraud is at least cut off at that point. Even the Justice Department won't take action. You're talking about the addresses that are linked to voters, that's the Achilles heel. Elaborate on that.
2: Yeah, that's what it is. I'm with these brilliant people that are able to put this together in one computer program. So I'm going to be able to have lists provided for each state that we need of all of the addresses that are on the voter rolls and whose address it is, and then have also the fact that it's not a residence. Find all of those, because there it is, a multitude of them. And mind you, when I've talked to you before about the modified duplicates, with modified duplicates, they're using the same address. We'll be able to show how many different voters are supposed to be living at that same address, and also the duplication.
1: Sure, so how would you implement that? So I've read before, and I know you have the science behind it. How under an emergency, because you say he's going to seize the machines. Is he going to seize it before or after? Because you were saying earlier, it looks like Hegseth, hopefully he's implementing it without an executive order or without a declared emergency. I mean, what are you advising the president, or what are you advising the public to push for? What should we be doing right now?
2: Okay, but first of all, let's be clear about that. On July 16th, it was July 16th, the president gave the speech that indicated for the first time nailing China as being part of the fraud that's going on against in our elections. At that time, he also instructed all the secretaries of all the departments to do what they need to do to make sure we clean up the election. So Pete Hegseth isn't just going off in his own little circle doing his own thing, because he was instructed to do this by the president on July 16th to do everything that he needs to do to make sure the elections are clean. But I'm sorry, what was your question?
1: No, just that's a big deal, and I've seen that from other experts before, but you're saying you've now got, with experts from anyone, the algorithm. How does you were saying Trump will seize the machines, but it looks like Hegseth's already doing the job. What are you advising? I mean, if you in a perfect world, what would Trump do?
2: Well, Trump would do what I was hoping he would do sooner, which is make an election emergency, declare the fact that it's an emergency, which has already been done, but do it with specifics as to what's needed. I mean, we could, even at this point, can have an order. I mean, we're only, 34 days away, but we could still have an order that requires not

0: Quebecois, and for most of Canada, it was no problem. You'd see soldiers on top of buildings, and you'd see a little bit of munitions here and there, but basically, it wasn't really much, except for the areas that were really affected. What it would be if he did that, it would be the FBI probably going out and seizing machines where there's a good reason to suspect that the boat was not a real boat. And because really, I mean, you look at the machine. We looked at them in Antrim County. I say we, but I'm aware of it in retrospect. But people like Stephanie Lampert, who's been incredible in terms of her fight for keeping America. So her experts looked at those machines. We found the ES&S machines actually had phone chips, enhanced phone chips, on the motherboards of the tabulators. They were controlled from outside, and those chips were accessed on the night of the election on November 2020, and the next morning they were accessed. With the Dominion machines, now I've taken the deposition of Eric Coomer, who was one of the people that were working for Dominion. His job was head of security, and also he was in charge of product strategy, whatever that means. But whatever it means, he was the one that was involved. And he was one of the number of people, we have the names of the others, who are actually in the middle of the system. So you have a pipeline of data that's coming out of the machines, and both that data all was supposed to go to wherever the data goes, whether it's a government agency or whether it's to the press, it's not the press, but wherever it's supposed to go, it had to go there. Instead, it all went, at least in Illinois, it all went to Eric Coomer. And then Eric Coomer would take that, whatever he had to push out, and that was his term, he would then push it out, okay, to where it was supposed to go in the first place. He's like an officious interloper. He's in the middle of the system where he can change the results. And that's, and we have that. We have evidence of this now because we have it in his deposition. He said all kinds of things in other depositions. This is finally a little bit of the truth coming from him, because he lies I don't know how I can compare him to how he lies, but he lies.
1: But the good news is they're on the back foot. If anybody studies this, with them dropping the lawsuits against everybody and everything else, so it takes a long time for liberty to win. But regardless, separate from Trump or anything, we're moving towards election integrity, thanks to you and Mike Lindell and President Trump and others. Peter Ticton, everybody should visit your legal site. That is legalbrains.com, or just search your name daily on X. Thank you so much for the time. You're a great American who I believe is taking the right course. You believe is correct. And we're all one America to succeed. We love freedom. We debate things openly. I think we need to get back to that and not just everybody polarize. So I salute your work and thank you so much, sir.
0: Well, thank you. Thank you from you. It's a really great compliment. I appreciate it.
1: I admire you as well, sir. What a great American. Absolutely, folks. We've got to talk about the Democrats more, and we got to focus on what they're doing, and we've got to deal with this. Even if we get pissed off at Trump, these people are psychotics, and they literally want to cut our sons' genitals off and our daughters' breasts off, so just don't forget that. All right, I want to look at geopolitics. I want to look at the Iran war. I want to look at the economy. I want to look at Russia and the escalation there, and this big false flag we obviously just saw over in England with them releasing the supposed terrorist. Victor Boot coming up, and I'm going to have him on about 45 minutes. I got a bunch of other news I'm going to hit. I got another guest coming on. I got a bunch of stuff I haven't hit. We get into the AI as well, what that real fight is all about. It's all coming up next hour. We got 2 hours left. Please stay with us. But remember, we are listener supported and only bring you things that enrich you and your family's lives that I personally use that is the best. Any supplement we sell is the highest rated and the best, so you get a great result. Why would I do anything else? Well, I would have a restaurant and serve you something that gives you food poisoning and tastes like crap. Our methylene blue, you're insane, you don't get it. Our Ira Seamoss, every order ends tonight at midnight. 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

0: 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It cuts it all out and delivers you pure, clean water. 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Let me look at the actual number. I mean, that is an incredible deal. We're making like $50, $60 on it at that price. 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I mean, no one can even compete. $274.99 for the very best gravity fed system with the highest quality right now. There is no excuse. 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If you're drinking tap water, you're insane, especially in a big city. With the atrazine, with the glyphosates, the Roundup, all of it, the thousands of chemicals, knock it out now at thealexjonesstore.com and support the broadcast. 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Hour number three with Victor Boot from Russia, straight ahead.
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0: Victor Boot coming up. of the team on the 6 minutes.
1: Devastating Iran's nuclear facilities was hard. But for me, it was one of the easiest decisions I've ever had to make as prime minister. Because if we hadn't done it, we'd all be dead.
7: Netanyahu is a curse on this country. He's a curse on Israel. And the people of the world need to understand that you don't have to choose Netanyahu or Hamas or Hezbollah. We need to reject all of these type of organizations. They're basically gangs. And they're old tribal on the Muslim side. On Netanyahu's side, he's got all the Likudniks with Ben Gavir and Smotrich and the rest of them bragging, America's fighting our war. This is sowing chaos. This is great. They knew the mullahs weren't going to fall. That came out of their own internal reports. They set up Trump. And I'm not giving Trump a pass here. I'm just saying where the contagion came from, where the political crisis came from, you know, the vampire that bit Trump and turned him into one, it's Netanyahu.
1: The Hamas terrorists committed the worst slaughter of Jews since the Holocaust. They went house to house, shooting Israeli civilians point blank. They did so with fiendish glee.
7: Yes, we don't like Hamas or Hezbollah, at least myself, my family, and almost all my listeners. But we know that Israel helped found Hamas and that Netanyahu doubled their funding in the years before the attack. It clearly stood down for 7.5 hours.
8: He even told Israel on record, whoever wants to avoid the threat of a two-state solution has to support my policy of paying protection money to the Hamas.
9: So what we did, with the permission of our prime minister, is to let Qatar to transfer a huge amount of money in cash, probably more than $1.4 billion. By doing it, we increased the power of Hamas. We did everything in order to make sure that Hamas will go on controlling Gaza, and Palestinian Authority will control the West Bank, so they will fight each other.
7: So just because Hamas and Hezbollah are bad doesn't mean you're good, doesn't mean you're not using this crisis to get a greater Israel project.
10: The exit plan, the escape plan that he's actually talked about with people and that has been floated by Kushner and crew is one to move a lot of the money that they're making out of U.S. financial control and into various crypto accounts and foreign accounts. But is for to actually set up the sort of they really think they can create a Monte Carlo of the Middle East to sort of the old Beirut that was Paris, the Paris of the Middle East, move it south to Gaza and build a Trump Tower there. And because Trump's risk is that even though he can pardon himself and all of his friends and allies, he can't pardon himself from a foreign government seeking his indictment.
7: But him and all their other surrogates are telegraphing a new 9/11 will shut you up. So when it happens, folks, and he was the guy in charge over it 25 years ago, they're the ones doing it, and it's just a fact. It's the elephant in the room, and you see his arrogance is because I think it's going to happen very soon. They might even hit New York again.
1: Proportionately, this is equal to 40,000 innocent Americans slaughtered in less than 24 hours. That's 16 times 9/11, 16 9/11s that occurred not very far from here. You remember the beepers? Remember these things? Remember them?
0: No? We have this in your stuff, too.
1: Well, I can tell you this, Hezbollah certainly remembers them.
7: The idea that the Iranian would not accept from Israel this free Trojan horse gift just shows they're scum. I mean, sure, we killed their leaders. Sure, we've been sanctioned them forever. I mean, you know, sure, all that's going on, but the idea that lovingly the Iranian representative did not take this free device from the Israeli ambassador to the UN just shows they're bad. And the CIA's come out and said that no agency has ever seen anything like Israel. 3 months ago, the Defense Intelligence Agency said Israel's number one intelligence threat, that they're just literally gone crazy trying to take everything over. Don't listen to the American military traitors. Listen to Netanyahu. You're going to hell if you don't let Israel run everything, okay? It's that simple. How dare Iran not take that control panel?
0: All right, Victor Boot straight ahead. Share the live feed at alexjoneslive.com. If you're a Paul Revere and want to win, do it now. Big Brother hopes you don't take action. make a massive announcement right now. I mean, this is just bonker town. What it does is just... I feel 20 years younger. I'm not kidding you. Ultra Methylene Blue. Blue.
11: I know. Blue. I love it. This stuff works, man.
0: I just can't shut up about it. Up about it. Up about it. Up about it. Ultra Methylene Blue. Blue. Blue. Blue. I mean, this is just bonker town.

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0: 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You want answers? Well, so does he. 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
1: And a lot of you notice we're at the Alex Jones Network backup studios. That's because we're putting in air conditioners, the studio equipment. I did a show out of there Saturday. We'll be back later in the week there. We're at one of the old studios. We got new studios being finished up right now. Thanks all your support. I saw national news and people saying, oh, it's AI. He's not really in the studios. Well, technically, it's AI. Me as Paul Revere smoking a cigar. But no, we're back in the studios. So I'm going to go over there today and do a whole tour of the place just to throw it in their face because they're so pissed off that all their criminal activities are being exposed. And if you think their big judgments in Texas being overturned, you think it's back in the old facilities is big. My lawyers don't want me to talk about it, but it's basically time. We had even bigger victories than that, as I promised you weeks ago. I said, you think overturning the big judgment was big? Wait till you see the next thing, and the next thing's even bigger, and then the next thing. And they already know this stuff. We have whistleblowers. We've deposed over 60 people. I got 3 civil rights lawsuits going against them. I'm in total war mode with these people, okay? So, and I've decided, as bad as the country is, I'm going down with the ship. I've seriously thought about just getting out so I can, at least from a distance, expose what's going on. And I'm not saying I won't hit that button, but at this point, I just feel victory in the wind. If we can stop these idiots from steering us into total war in Europe and the rest of it. So we've got all that unfolding. Now, Victor Boot joins us. He was already a regional leader. He's been elected nationally to the Duma. That is a big deal in the elections that were literally under hellfire attack in the last few weeks. He's a famous businessman, soldier, former political prisoner in the United States. That's how he became a listener of the show, while spending a decade in federal prison for crimes he didn't commit. You can look that up. It's very, very simple. Real Victor Boot, B-O-U-T, Real Victor Boot on X. And we really appreciate him joining us because things are moving very, very quickly. Guys, I want to play that last MAGAtard video. We haven't played it today. We played it yesterday where he's fantasizing that he's the president because, it states it all. Oh, we're going to block the strait because they blocked the strait. Now, notice Trump doesn't even do that anymore 200-and-something days in. He declared victory dozens of times. He said the strait was open dozens of times. He said they were decapitated to have missiles dozens of times. He's now stopped all that. And from my sources, he's apoplectic, totally pissed at Netanyahu, wouldn't meet with Netanyahu a month ago, and then again last week when he was here in the United States. So that's good news. Maybe he's listening. Maybe he's trying to get back on track just 34 days out from the midterms. But as sad as this video is, it literally illustrates how delusional Trump has been. Is he starting to wake up? Then you've got this RAF reported attack that has all the signs of a false flag, releasing the supposed terrorist. What was really going on there? We'll get Victor Boot's incredible expertise on that in a moment. But here's this short clip that illustrates where we are in the Iran war.
2: The economy is booming. If you can't feel it, you're probably a communist. This is not a war with Iran. This is a limited military operation. Or unlimited. Who cares? We're all going to die anyway. The midterms are a democratic hoax.
3: We are not losing control. We are decentralizing stability.
2: The strait is open. I'm looking at it right now. Spiritually, it is very open. They blocked the Strait of Hormuz? Fine, we'll block their block and tell everybody it's open.
3: Epstein is a hoax. Total hoax. I'm over it.
2: Rubio, I need a foot massage. Chop, chop.

0: He finally made contact.
1: All right, you heard my long intro. Very busy man, Victor Boot, joins us now. Victor, so many places to start here, but undoubtedly we're in a very dangerous time. You warned of this a year ago, 6 months ago, all over the European news. Russia's going to hit civilian targets. Russia's like, no, we're not. We're in the age of false flags. I think we just saw at the RFA base there in England with the B-2 bombers is clearly unraveling. Start wherever you'd like, but good to see you, and thanks for joining us.
2: Well, first of all, Alex, I want to wish you and your team that, you know, finally you get back to your home studio. That's kind of the victory, and it's a really big deal and big blow to those who try to get you off the air. Well, you're absolutely right. We discussed with you the false flags, and finally they try to, you know, every week, you know, here and there, but they're miserably failing. I don't understand even why. Why they don't have a normal people at least to do the proper false flag like they used to do at least 20 years ago. Right now, it's look very like, you know, amateur, like a GB team. You know, you send some, you know, creep show, not the real, you know, people who can at least do the proper false flag. You know, this is a only good, I would say, sign I see. Well, they run out of the qualified people. I don't know what is wrong with them. But so unprofessionally, look what's happened in Leipzig when they tried to declare that the Russia tried to attack Ukrainian cargo planes in Leipzig airport. Then they found the creepy drone, which was not even, you know, smashed before somebody picked it up and tried lengthy investigation, and Germany immediately use this as a pretext to shut down the Russian Culture Center in Berlin and the consulate. Well, the Russia return alike. So same trick they're trying to pull into Britain. Well, again, where we are. Well, as we discussed with you, there is no solution unless the Europe will have a sobering moment, you know, moment when you finally, after the long party, wake up, whatever you do, you know, alcohol or drugs, finally, you know, have a headache and you need to have a reality check, you know, get back to reality, understand that you are not anymore in your dreams. So same true for the Trump, as you mentioned. Eventually, he must go through this, I would say, denial, you know, and then, you know, finally acceptance of the reality. And let us pray that he finally will get this process quick before it's not too late, especially with the Iranian situation. And same true for Europeans. All their calls that they are trying to get ready for war with Russia, that they're going to attack us, all these statements of the Polish leaders that they have a more fighter jet than the Russia have. We have a bigger population. We have a bigger economy. Who told you stupid idiots that Russia will fight with you like we're fighting in Ukraine? Look, everybody here, starting from president up to our, you know, military command, says, look, we're not intending to fight with you conventional war. We just, you know, use what we have in our arsenal. And that's it. As Lavrov, our minister of foreign relations, says, it would be a very short war. Why? Because we will not, you know, trying to get, block their tank Kaluns, which will try to penetrate to our areas. No, we immediately hit their centers and hit hard. Think of this. Just past week, Russia did something it's never happened before. The Russian command decided this is a good time to go after the Ukraine backbone. I'm talking about the internet installation in data centers. Just within several past days, basically all major data centers in their capital are knocked out. So they are, even they can't issue passports anymore. There is a difficulties where they have an internet restrictions. There is a blackout, and it's definitely only beginning. Since Zelensky started infrastructure war against Russia, Russia said, well, you open Pandora box. And seeing that Russian forces stopped only once when the Witkov and Kushner, you know, went to Kiev as a kind of, they give order not to bomb the Kiev while are there for 3 days. Seeing that it's non-stop, day and night, you know, knocking out their installation facilities, logistics related to the military effort. So with this, I think by, you know, end of November, we definitely will raise from the earth all the backbone of their war effort. What is next? What does Zelensky have in plan? Just sit and wait out a midterm election? Well, he can do it, but then with what he gonna left?
1: And now he's facing more domestic push for his own elections. And just to back up what you're saying about it being the C teams to the false flags, when I say this, over my 32 years on air, I have a lot of sources. You know, I know you only because you trusted me, because you listened to me for a decade in prison. And so you didn't even do any interviews. So you came on with me, and now you're doing more interviews. We're glad you're doing it. I know the current SEAL Team 6 people. I'm going to stop there. I know the highest levels of the Pentagon. I know a bunch of the factions of the CIA. And they asked me advice. You know, I talked to them. They're all horrified. I would say in the officer class, from lieutenant colonel up even to three-star general, 90% are on our side. They're completely horrified, just like the Pentagon report saying Israel's now the main security threat. When I said they should do it, 2 days later they did it. I wouldn't call them the shots. Trump, the report was ready a week before. We're just simpatico. I want the establishment to know they shouldn't do this, because they're like Hitler in his bunker in 1945 with 2 million Russians 2 miles away. It's over. You've lost. And that's why all their stuff is failing, because they don't have any serious people to carry it out. I know the serious people, okay? People that do the hanging. They don't like you, and they're done. And they're just hoping you diffuse things and give up by them passively just sitting back and not following orders, which you'll never see in the news. And that's why I'm worried about Israel doing a nuclear false flag or something to try to fully drag us in, because I'm telling you, the globalists have already lost. Go ahead.
2: Well, you're absolutely right, but still Ukrainians has like very much staunch committed, you know, the Banderites, their troops who is on the front lines fiercely fighting. They're not like, you know, trying to collapse or run out.
1: Perfect to get the Russians to fight. Perfect to get the Russians to fight the Russians. Now we're seeing the most vicious conscription videos ever.
2: Yeah, correct. This is how they have to fill up a cannon meat to keep this war going on the front lines. Plus, they keep sending all their drones, which they're receiving from Europe, from United States. And as we said, well, you know, Russia said, okay, fine, we can not only overweight you, but we will destroy everything which you use for logistic, for command, for control. And after that, eventually, Russia will have no other choice than to go and, you know, as Russia saying, attacking the decision-making centers, including their, you know, top leadership. So far, this was like, okay, look, we don't need to attack or kill Zelensky. Eventually, there was a certain agreement since beginning of this war not to attack their leadership, with whom you're going to sign at least some kind of the treaty which will end this conflict. But I think with the way it's going, when Russia exhausts all other means, you know, through the Americans, through the other intermediaries, to say to the Ukrainians, hey, it's not too late, come back to your senses, negotiate.
1: Well, that's my next question, because I'm not obviously as smart as Putin in ways. I would have been, not calling for myself, but I would have been hitting Ukrainian arrogant leadership a long time ago. Why has that not happened yet? Because obviously if Russia wanted to get their leadership, they could have done it.
2: Well, look, by I don't know exactly to explain you why, but I think the logic was as simple. If you will knock them out, you make them a martyrs, you know, yeah, they make them the legends. Idea of the Russian leadership is to end of the war, they must be tried in the International War Crime Tribunal.
1: No, I agree. Zelensky is hated. He's a joke. So leaving them there is a fate worse than death. Don't turn him into a hero.
2: Correct.
1: Let him slowly bleed out.
2: Correct. And not only slow bleed out, but then he will eventually throw under the bus all their accomplices in the West. He has to expose how he was connected to the Epstein network, how he was connected to all elites. And believe me, he has a dirt on all European leaders and many of the American politicians. So, you know, killing him, it would be a big favor for those globalists who are trying eventually. And they would be going and try to kill the Zelensky, if not next week, eventually, you know, in a couple months, because he knows too much and he will open and tell all into the public as a protection. You know, they definitely would be huge scandals all over the Western hemisphere who is so staunchly supporting his freedom and fight for democracy. So we will see a very interesting finale of this show. But of course, as you're right, let's really see that it doesn't escalate to the level where nothing can be done, especially how it goes when Europeans eventually, either under the influence of some, forbidden substances, maybe they've been completely drugged out or
1: totally,
2: whatever.
1: Totally blackmailed, totally delusional. Well, none of them are former military.
2: Are they going?
1: That's what shows why they're delusional.
2: Every day, some of them are pushing idea. Let's go and declare war to Russia, let's attack Russia, let's bomb their, enclave of Kaliningrad, let's attack...
1: And let me go there, even though they haven't budgeted the money, they put in drafts in 10 countries, didn't get the troops, so it's literally a paper tiger. I want to go to this clip because they're literally running NATO ads showing women, it's all white people, none of the foreigners, and they're on air saying anybody against total war with Russia will be arrested. Under this martial law, this is all over the British news, and they admit we're going to shut down our political enemies by starting a war with Russia, which they've already gotten us into. The oldest trick in the book, here is some of the delusional statements on national British TV. Here it is.
3: I think the British would rise to greatness if they had to. We would have to lock a few people up, by the way. Some of the pro-Russian voices, people are saying there isn't a threat. Don't fight for your country. Don't go to war for Burnham. We'd have to lock them up.
4: Well, we suspended habeas corpus during the Napoleonic Wars.
3: And under the Defence of the Realm Act as well.
4: Yeah.
3: So, we would have to go to those measures. And we would have to look at things like conscription as well.
1: So let's stop there. So we have Tommy Robinson with up to 3 million people marching at once. Thousands of videos are out. I've seen hundreds of hardcore veterans saying, if you try to conscript us to fight the Russians, you're the enemy. We're ready for a civil war. I mean, if they're already on the edge of it. So what do you make of those statements that if you disagree with this war, you're a Russian agent, we're going to arrest you? What can you say about the state of the UK? France, all of it is on the edge of collapsing. Le Pen's 20 points ahead in polls. And you've got Germany saying they're going to ban AfD's victories. They're being forced out in the open right now. They don't have a leg to stand on.
2: Well, it's a typical revolutionary situation when the ruling class cannot anymore continue to rule as they used to, and the bottom cannot anymore want to be ruled on this level. So they just pushing their own population quickly to do revolution. And eventually what we're seeing in the recent election in Germany is a fair sign, but sooner or later when those, people who don't lose their common sense, sooner or later will come up and to say, hey guys, this idiot's gonna kill us all. Let's go and just, take the torches and the forks and going, burn them down, get the revolution going through. Because
1: and to back you up, there is footage at Catholic churches with thousands of French troops.
2: Correct.
1: Cheering to the Catholic priest saying we're ready to overthrow the government. I've talked to people in the UK. They say the majority of senior police and military are ready to go. I mean, I don't think the bureaucrats realize how much danger they're in.
2: And look what's happening in France. There is even a high school, students are protesting and police has to crack down on them. So the situation going quickly out of control. And let's hope that this, rioting will finally...
1: The diesel. Now the U.S. is going to cut its diesel. Yeah. They called Russians traitors for cutting because they have to have your own. The diesel alone, they declared an emergency in Texas today. Prices are exploding. As you predicted, the elites blew up the Nord Stream, then blamed Russia when it creates their own pressure. As Putin said a week ago, everything they do hurts the elites here, not Russia's.
2: Look, we only have two final statements which Russia can do or use the remaining two cards in their hands are very easy. That's completely forbid any sales of LNG to Europe. That will push the price for gas, another 30-40% up immediately. And then true also to restrict any crude oils going even through the such countries like India to be resold to Europe or United States. And then basically you have a perfect storm. Then you have a diesel price. If it would be $10-$12 per gallon, that would be still, you know, if you're lucky to buy on that price, believe me. So, you know, we not started this war. We not, you know, we warn everybody, hey, you know, go back to your senses. Let's create some certain stability. Let's solve it out. Well, globalists decided their last chance, as you said, because, look, this is basically the final stage of globalists. They're in a panic. They know that their, you know, time is, you know, running out very quick. And they're trying to pull last trick how they can finally get, you know, some trick to win in the last moment when nothing goes their way. And we see more and more situation because, look, we still don't yet see the effect of the, I would say, food crisis. It will still start kicking in very quickly because then we will see shortages of the products in the France, in Germany, in UK. And the season is bad in Europe. I don't know how was the season and how was the harvest in the United States, but definitely there is a certain limitation.
1: France's yields, as you know, are down 53% across the board.
2: Correct. So think of this. Now you're having a population, nearly 600 million people. It's almost a little bit than a little bit less than double that of United States. Your agriculture failed to produce enough. Yes, you have certain reserves. There is an energy crisis. There is a quickly impoverishing population. Of course, they're dissatisfied. Of course, the farmer will gonna drive their tractors inside the cities and block it. Of course, the workers will come to say, "Heck, why are you shutting down our, you know, car assembling plants?"
1: Everything we heard about a Russian uprising is happening here, not in Russia.
2: Correct. And that's you know. Anytime you're trying to throw the stone while you yourself living in a glass house, first you think at least what you're going to do, what would be consequences. And I guess here the globalists don't really calculate that, hey, apparently Russia or Iran can, you know, return all what we're trying to send their way, sometimes even bigger and more stronger. And what you're going to do.
1: Stay there. Let's talk about what comes next. You've called it all perfectly, Victor Boot. What comes next with Victor Boot? Stay with us. I'm the father of the 9/11 truth movement. Myself and my team, my family went through hell to get the truth out so that they don't stage more stuff like this. And if we don't continue to expose false flags, the bad guys will do this again. Right now is the perfect time to get us into complete and total war using a false flag. You have a lot of the globalist operatives saying they need a false flag. Boy, a new 9/11 would be great. They could do one and blame Russia. This is such a dangerous situation. So please support us at theallyshipstore.com. Get the limited edition. 9/11 was an inside job. 25 years of lying. For the victims and for the American people that are victims in the world of all the wars, of the police state, of the TSA garbage, we've got to continue to expose this. And I'm going to tell all the apologists now, because the order's obviously gone out for the Israeli folks and others getting money to rehabilitate, you know, 9/11 and make it the official story true, that it's now time to revisit 9/11. Not just myself. I challenge all the other 9/11 researchers out there to go ahead and come back into the fight. I know it's been 25 years and we've covered it ad nauseum, but they're trying to rewrite history again, so we're not going to let them do that. 9/11 was an inside job t-shirt available right now at theyellowshipstore.com, and that will fund the second American Revolution worldwide.
5: We have to fight for our sovereignty. We have to fight to protect, again, what God gave us, which, I mean, our health is one of the biggest things. We're all, at this point, middle-aged. We're trying to have families. And I think with the transhumanist agenda, there's a little bit of a side.
6: Louisiana Radio Network, I'm Jeff Palermo. The Senate has passed the Protect College Sports Act. Among other things, it codifies an athlete's right to earn NIL money, establishes a five-year eligibility window with one transfer allowed without needing to sit out a season, requires agent registration with states, and caps conference sizes to 20 schools. Senator John Kennedy says the legislation, if approved by the House, will also hopefully put an end to lawsuits over player eligibility.
7: If you look at this bill from 35,000 feet, what it really does is exempt colleges and universities and the NCAA from the antitrust law.
6: Kennedy authored an amendment that would have limited ticket price increases to no more than 4% a year. It was voted down. Fellow Louisiana Senator Bill Cassidy was one of the lawmakers who opposed it.
8: I don't think the federal government should be intervening in the private market that way. If a ticket is too costly, people don't go.
6: LRN.
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6: Numerous children riding a school bus in Shreveport were transported to the hospital today after the school bus was involved in an accident with another vehicle at an intersection.
15: There were 20 that requested transport to an area hospital. 18 of those were kids. One of those was the bus driver, and the other is going to be the adult that they were involved in the accident with.
6: That's Shreveport Fire Chief Clarence Reese, who says none of the injuries are considered serious. There could be some heavy rainfall in the forecast later this week thanks to a cold front's potential interaction with a moist air mass remaining from Hurricane Polo. National Weather Service meteorologist Donald Jones says rain chances return tomorrow, and beginning Thursday, outdoor activities could be impacted by the rain.
16: If you have any outdoor plans late this week, this weekend, want to have an indoor alternative, or at least be prepared to seek shelter or otherwise get wet, as we are expecting a lot of rain across the area.
6: Rainfall totals of 2 to 4 inches are expected this weekend, but some areas could see higher. LRN.
17: Defending the Republic from enemies, foreign and domestic. It's Alex Jones.
1: You know, I know that what's left of the corrupt political class does get briefings on this broadcast. I want you to know what I said 10 minutes ago. It's not BS. I don't ever give people good news if it's not good news. And I got to tell you, I talk to people throughout the system, corporations, government, intelligence agencies, military. Over 90%, it's about 91%, or about to dead reckoning, literally hate you and are so disgusted by you and are done. And there's a radicalization process happening where a lot of these people weren't awake a few years ago. They were partially awake. Now they're getting way more radical than even I am. And I'm explaining to them the dangers of the type of scenarios they're thinking about. So this is growing way out of mind control. And so we can sit back and say, okay, great, the whole Globalist Project's dead. It's falling apart. But then what comes next? And you have to understand, these crazy people are disconnected. These globalist elitists literally just listen to themselves now. And they're going to do false flags. That's clearly what this RAF-based attack was, had to release the people. The best thing he noticed from Matt Bragg and others is that it was a drill. They were probably going to not tell base security kill them. Claim Iran did it. That's why Trump and Rubio went with the story that Iran did it. Well, that tells you when they fail at a false flag, they're going to do more. As Victor Boot and I keep hammering every day, when you study threat escalation and military campaigns and how all these things happen, whether it's the Black Hand in World War One or Operation Himmler and Operation Gleiwitz to start World War Two, you know, into Poland, we consider and say, oh, the public's woken up. We're winning this. But don't be overconfident. So Victor Boot, looking at this, obviously Russia's been talking about false flags, warning of it. Now we're entering that area. And then you've got the Iran situation. At least Trump stopped saying we won. He's stopped saying the strait is open. But clearly with this false flag, I believe they're trying to give him the opportunity to go in big, which isn't even going to work. So just in general, what else should we watch out for? And then with the energy crisis and the things that are compounding, what you see coming in the future, you know, unfortunately, Iran has made statements about asymmetrical warfare, saying we've got systems that are further reach than our missiles, kind of painting themselves into a corner, asking for a false flag. I don't see Iran having a motive, you know, other than saying that's a base that launched B-2 attacks. And even though it's legitimate war, if they did do that, still the way it's going to be framed, I don't think that's a smart move for the Iranians. And obviously, if they were real Iranian agents, they wouldn't be releasing him with no bond. So clearly, it's a cover-up. From your gut level and your own research, as a you know, guy that's street smart, what do you think's really going on there? And just in general, what are the rabbit in the hat tricks that the bad guys could play? What should we be looking out for, Victor Boot, member of the Russian Duma?
2: Well, first of all, as you said, which kind of rabbits left in the, magician hat, I think not many. And at least those tricks they can't repeat constantly over and over again. And moreover, and most important, they lost their qualification to do so properly. This is number one. Though we shouldn't underestimate the globalists, they're really capable to really bring some dirty, nasty trick. That's what we need to watch after them. Well, for them, when they are in the corner, because they clearly can see that there is they're losing, and losing big way, as you said it, what they can do? Well, on my understanding, there is would be within end of the October, beginning of November, which coincide with the midterm election in the United States, kind of the fork. But the global elites will definitely choose, either they will try to de-escalate and find their way out and, ramp off of this situation, or they will then definitely decide, well, nothing is left, only to start the, hot phase of war. News today that in China, in the end of November, there would be three-party meeting during the Asian summit between the Chinese leader, American leader, and Russian leader. What they discuss? Well, as I watched today what Russian advisor to the Putin for the foreign relations said, Mr. Ushakov, definitely one of the main topics would be global strategic securities and the, prevent escalation further. So this is a good sign. Finally, the big role the China will play, because look, we know that the China and United States has interdependencies more than the interconnections. So I guess,
1: and that's an understatement. We both need each other. So the average American says, crush China. That's like crushing yourself. It's be one thing if we have better strategic control of rare earth minerals. I think that's great. But the idea that we're going to crush China by destroying their economy, we crush ourselves in the process.
2: Correct. And good sign that finally they at least decided to continue their kind of the pause in these tariff wars, which means the trade will at least flow back, which during a special economic crisis, and you have many more experts who are predicting that we're facing the huge, really the huge crisis coming very soon, because look, financial system exhausted all the capacity just to print money, the derivatives and all unfunded obligations are so huge, they're reaching trillions, or if not quadrillions of the dollar, and definitely this system is supposed to collapse, which would be worse than the nuclear war, I guess, because it will ruin and bring to poverty majority of population of the developed countries. So what you do in this situation, you want to have on top of this war? I don't think so, that the even among the elites, those who definitely want to dominate the globe, but they don't want to suffer, because look, you can't have the both together. You can't dominate, but if the situation going not accordingly your plan, you have to suffer.
1: And let me stop you. A perfect analogy is blow up the Nord Stream pipeline, blame Russia, came out later, was the U.S. and NATO. Perfect example, restrict Russian fuel to Europe, being sold to them very cheap. Then that hurts them. I mean, the examples just go on and on and on of a snake eating its own tail. Go into Iran, get the strait blocked. That causes mass inflation. Then turn around and try to blame Iran. The people aren't stupid. They know exactly what's causing it.
2: Correct. And this way you have then the finally masses understood. Look, if you want to save your ass, you need to take the matters in your own hands, because you have nothing to lose anymore. If you let your leadership continue like that, well, everybody, all of you would be killed, you know, all over the planet. So I guess what, in this one...
1: By the way, that's why the U.S. military is so pissed. I don't mean the average enlisted. They're great people, but they're young, 25 on average.
2: Yeah.
1: There's a few of them that are still gung-ho, but all the officers, all the veterans are like, if Russia did something to us, we'll fight them. But we started this, Victoria Nuland admits it, and now it's a total disaster. We can't even beat the Iranians. And the military realizes they're being set up for this, literally with a gun to their head, and they're looking at who's doing it. And that's why the power structure better watch their ass. Because let's say they get their nuclear war. All the Zuckerbergs, all the Bill Gateses with their private security, I talked to them. I mean, the minute a nuclear war goes down, I'm telling the establishment, there's not being threatened in it. If you've got security stuck in a nuclear war, knowing their kids just died and they know you're behind it, they are all planning to kill you just like that. The first thing they're going to do is blow your heads off just like that. And by the way, that's starting to hit the news because they want this leaked out. The security services, not just private, but throughout the system, want me to tell the establishment, if you do this and we're all dying in bunkers, we're not going to sit around in the bunker with your ass. The first thing we're going to do is hang your ass. And I'm not trying to act like a big guy. People know I'm not a threatening person. I don't talk about violence. The elites need to know, you do this nuclear war, you ain't got to worry about the Russians who'll be blown off the map like us. You have to worry about us. You're going to be locked in here with us.
2: Correct. And moreover, look, the good thing that very talented and gifted engineers who developed and built nuclear weapons, at least they put these security codes. And those who controlling security codes, it's not the Trump, it's not the you know, other political leadership, they definitely have to receive those codes. And just recent leaks that the several times when Trump was very close to, you know, asking, give me the codes, they refused just to pass them to them. I guess there is a common sense.
1: And then they leaked it to the New York Times that Trump wanted the attack plan 3 months ago and they wouldn't give it to him.
2: Correct. So this is already shows that, you know, there is a people in the system who understood the consequences. They are really adult in this crazy daycare who have got a couple kilos of the, you know, the ice or whatever they own, and they completely lost the control. They delusional. And that's why, I guess, you know, sooner or later, military of each country is, you know, going to call each other to say, hey, these guys are crazy. They're giving us to do this. What are we going to do? Well, they will coordinate action and remove the globalists.
1: And let's give an example of that. It failed, unfortunately, for the Germans and the Russians, but most of the losses were for it. A year and a half before the Russians finally took Germany, Erwin Rommel tried to lead a coup, Operation Valkyrie, against Hitler because he could see they were going to lose. And it's the same thing in our military right now. We all lose in this mutual assured destruction. I want the establishment to say, if you don't know about World War II and Operation Valkyrie, you should look it up again. Go ahead.
2: Well, that's exactly. But, you know, let's leave it on the hands of God, because he has a plan for all of us and the humanity. And this eventually the biggest test for all of us, to really go and understand what we have to do in this difficult moment, despite deluge of these false flags, deluge of brainwashing, the hate messages spreading all over. Look, there is still all of us are humans, and deep inside our hearts, we know that the truth is only one, and the very important moment, let's pray that the God give us enough strength to do only one right thing. And I guess this is the future of how we can save this planet. So we're coming close to this point. At the same time, we're seeing that it's not 100% you know, the globalist united. I'm expecting the dog fights among them. Definitely that the Iranian conflict help, especially Trump, to distract attention from the Epstein files, but the only truth will definitely settle everything on their right places. And when humanity understands something, yes, there is would be the humiliating moment eventually for some elites, but if they are real men, if they are really love this planet, their family, if they love their countries, they would say, okay, what are they going to lose? Yes, I would be, you know, it would be shameful for me to go and admit that this was wrong, that was wrong. But when any leader coming to their countrymen and saying, look, I did this and I understand this was a mistake, I'm taking responsibility. nothing that this open and frank admission will make them only stronger.
1: If Trump admitted that Israel led him into this war and that he's been blocked by the deep state, they would win the midterms. We would carry him on our shoulders. But I don't see him doing that. So let me ask you this, Victor. Shifting gears from big picture, Iran, the current constellation of events there, covering up Marines, you know, hit with this anti-ship missile. Iran threatens new strikes if the deal's not made. With your expertise, give us a quick analysis of that.
2: Well, look, basically, again, Iranians will not attack the first one. They will only do something in the self-defense. So if Americans will not attack any Iranian targets, believe me, and I know for well that Iranians will not provoke or do something themselves. And if we see how this conflict evolved, Iranians was very, very much restrained in their, you know, responses or their revenge, I would say. They always carefully choose it. They had certain time when they would, you know, very, very carefully choose the targets. You know, you can't tell them that they're running crazy. No, they completely focus. They know what they're doing. So here, if they see any sign that American side really clear and full-heartedly wanted to settlement, they definitely will accept it, and quickly they come to agreement. The problem is, and we need to understand also Iranians, if you would be, you know, fooled not only once, twice, third time, of course you have to be precautious and don't trust. How many times have we said, oh, we have a peace deal, oh, this memorandum, and then, you know, they would attack next day. So Iranians want to see some serious people from other side.
1: And they've said again, they're ready to go back to the MOU that was a great deal for the West.
2: Correct. But again, you know, the lobby, and the especially Netanyahu lobby, will sabotage any of these efforts. As you said, the Israelis are face of all, working for their own interests. They don't care about American national interest. And they would sabotage any attempts of American establishment to get out of this conflict. Why? Because they're now Israel in a perfect position. They do a dirty job by Americans, you know, trying to dismantle the regime in Iran. You know, they're staying on the side, claiming, hey, we're not attacking you, why are you going to attack us? But sooner or later, even in Israel, they should be, you know, certain sobering moment when they would say, okay, what we achieved? If you can't even control the Gaza, why are you trying to say that you can control the, you know, greater Israel project or all Middle East? It ain't gonna happen. And this when, you know, finally, when you understand, well, I tried 10 times, I tried 20 times, but if you can't achieve the results sooner or later, either you run out of the energy options, and then you can admit you can't achieve it, and then look for alternatives.
1: Well, that's right. I mean, look, the Pentagon said Iran's way worse than Vietnam to conquer, because they won't give up, and that's just where we are. In closing, any other key points you'd like to make? And then, you know, separately,
2: Ahead. Just to give you some hints or whatever, you know, Russia also just a couple of days ago tested its deadhead system, which means if, for instance, all our important command centers was knocked out.
1: Slow down. Start over. That's a doomsday COG, continuity of government. Slow down. This is important. In fact, I meant to ask you about this. I know you were coming on days ago and I forgot. Yeah. I'm glad you raised this. Start over. Russia is testing its doomsday scenarios. Please, start over.

0: word to your mouth. Russia, I don't know if Russia's ever done this, even in the history of the Cold War, is going to the next level before nuclear war with a national preparedness and testing their doomsday scenario system.
1: Well, they did the utmost every year. Last year they did it. A couple of years ago they did it. Just first time they really tested this, doomsday scenario. Before they never tested it. Before it was just your communication system.
0: Is that shortwave code I heard about that goes out only sort of a few years ago? Is that what you're talking about?
1: Well, it's a little bit different technically, but basically it's the same scenario. Well, if as I said, nothing works, this will kicks on automatically, and nothing you can
0: ultra,
1: do.
0: I know it's ultra low frequency submarines, but I'm just saying specifically. I remember 3 years ago they said for the first time this giant shortwave system the Russians had started sending this code that we believe was activating or testing the doomsday system.
1: Well, if you're talking about this, what they call doomsday radio, yeah, it's funny how it goes, and gives more speculation than on the reality. For what purpose, I honestly don't know. Eventually, it's good to check out somewhere in the future, but right now, I think it's not that important. Let's not pay attention to that one. Plus, of course, if we're talking about how to de-escalate, what can happen? Well, let's see, because right now, the struggle goes not only between Russia and collective West. I think the biggest struggle is between the Trump and the globalist. Or the closest circle to the Trump, also divided between globalist and non-globalist,
0: I agree. Is it your analysis that Trump hasn't been fully taken over? Because before, I think he was against him, and last he started going with him. You're seeing signs, though, with the stuff against the UK. Do the Russians believe he may at least be testing breaking with him?
1: Well, look, if you know the Trump character, he's not that easy to be, taking over or control or even blackmail. I think with the time, he would always try to break off from their control. And let's see if he has enough, stamina to continue try to break off completely. And then eventually they did something with Epstein files. That's why he is so, not very into enthusiastic to fully dispose it and go.
0: Absolutely. So let me stop you there. Let me stop you there. Yeah. I can go for hours with you. And this will be probably seen by Trump, because this is a big question. Didn't you tell you this beforehand? But just listen to it for a second. Take your time. We got 4 minutes to break. You're a respected businessman, soldier, former political prisoner. People respect you around the world. And you're elected to the national government, Duma in Russia. What is your advice in 3 minutes, your message to President Trump and the Western elites? What do you want to say? Because they will listen. What is your message as a Russian patriot to the people of the West?
1: Well, it's very useless to give advices, especially in our age. But there is a message that look on the history. Try to learn at least something from history. The main threat to Russia never come from the East. It's always come from the West. And from centuries to century to century, we always been able to regroup and beat them back. So Russia is a unique civilization. Yes, we have our own problem. We need not to be disturbed. But one thing is clear. We don't want to fight. But if you start war with the Russians, well, then God forbid you if you will lose and lose big way. And this is something which history proves over and over again. So think twice before you decide to gamble your own lives, lives of your countrymen, and the future of your country. I think the Russian people, and I'm 100% positive, we're all peace-loving people. We have no specific hate against any European country. We don't have nothing except a desire to have a good relation with the Americans, with the Canadians, in fact all over the countries. We are not there interested in their territories and their resources. We have everything here, and for us, we don't choose this fight. But if you bring and come to our land with a sword, well, you die from this sword. This is in a nutshell the message any Russian would spell immediately if we have a chance to speak.
0: Well, it's an old saying in Texas, I'm not looking for a fight, but if you're looking for a fight, you came to the right place. And that's what I've always said. I don't know how this is all going to end, but I can't roll over to tyranny. I physically can't do it. It's a possession. It's a compulsion. And the Russians, Napoleon, Hitler, the Huns, the Mongols, the Muslims. I mean, it's like the worst nut to crack. Delusional EU, Ursula von der Leyen, unelected, never been in the military, can't find her ass with both hands, literally bragging how we'll soon defeat Russia, and now you've won, and now they want to conscript, and the people won't do it. This is, they're more dangerous because they're delusional. I mean, I'm actually fear them because of their incompetency. 60-second closing comment.
1: Well, again, look, if you're thinking you're going to overproduce us in the weaponry, well, good luck, try it. We can also use the Russian ingenuity to invent more cheaper and more proper solution for all your high-tech and very expensive weapons. So you definitely think we're going to sit and stage conventional war? Heck no. As I said many, many times, we feel that our national security in danger and our sovereignty in danger, we definitely use all the nuclear arsenal we have in our possession. And believe me, Russia has almost 92% all new nuclear system, in which is in our combat duty right now. So think of this, and better don't try to test Russia.
0: You defend your country. It's like pulling into a Hell's Angels bar by yourself and starting to fight with 40 people. Victor Boot, Real Victor Boot on X, thank you so much for the time. We really appreciate it. Humanity's winning. We salute you and God bless. And from America to Russia with love. My fellow patriots, the first thing the globalists and the leftists do when they want to silence you is go after your merchant accounts. 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

0: Jason Burmis, my old colleague of 20-plus years, never disappoints. He's taking over the fourth hour. Then Harrison Smith, InfoWars Transmission, The Next Level, The War Room Live, 3 to 6 p.m. And we're going to add more hosts, more crew, everything. But I've told the listeners this a million times. We overturned the Texas judgments. We're back at the old InfoWars studios. We're fixing the air conditioners and a bunch of the old equipment. We were still in the wrong video frame rate. So they're like, the engineer's like, let's use this to fix the stuff. You know, and we already bought the new studio thing, so now we're going to stick it in there. We're busier than a one-legged man in an ass-kicking contest or a one-armed man in a paper-hanging contest. Just know this. I am 100% dedicated to freedom. I have been through hell. That only makes me fight harder. Just promote the live feeds. Promote the videos, the articles at alexjoneslive.com. Realize the bad guys can't stand this transmission. And realize that the products really work. I'm not going to sell you something doesn't work at the alexjonesstore.com. And if you look at the thousands of chemicals, the worst are atrazine, bisphenol A, glyphosates. We have the highest rated filter. Because when Bigley came on almost 3 years ago as a sponsor, I said, go out and find the companies and make the highest rated water filter. And I sent them the statistics on the best filter. I said, they sell these all day long for $300, $400. They're plastic. They're not even stainless steel. I said, I know what the markup is. I said, I don't want that much markup. I think we make like 50, 60, 70 bucks, depending on what the sale is on these. Beautiful stainless steel housing, but most importantly, is the very best water filtration, gravity-fed systems for your water, for what you cook in, all of it. Put some B-roll of that up. I mean, this is gorgeous, burnished stainless steel of the highest quality. But what's more important is the water filters that are inside of it that literally take thousands of chemicals to non-detectable levels. By law, you can't say it's not in there. It's just the systems they use to test. Most spectrometers and chemicals find nothing, okay? And there's a few things that are so tiny and small, like fluoride, it's 99.6% or whatever. That's why fluoride's so evil, is it goes right through the blood-brain barrier. It's just so damn small. But it's an incredible system. It is the very best. I'm not going to sell you something. This is the best because I metaphysically don't want that mojo. Only reason I'm still on there, only reason God protects me is I'm the real deal. But plus, if I sell you methylene blue, if I sell you bovine colostrum, if I sell you Silagy or Irish sea moss or any of these things or creatine, look at the creatine. Be like, oh, God, this is the best I've ever in. Gosh, it's less than in the store. Why would I not do that? Again, I use the analogy 1,000 times. 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I want you in there 3 days a week. I don't want to sell you food poison food once and have you beat my ass in the parking lot. So go to the alexjonesstore.com. The water filters have been sold out for 3 months. Bigley's great, but that's their biggest problem is we never got capitalized enough when they came on because I was literally bankrupt and had no money. They were a big outfit. It had a lot of people they sponsored and did, but the talk shows that they helped were smaller. So then it was this game of scaling up to buy enough product, and then, you know, this product's hot, this product's not. And so if they bought 10,000 filters, we sold like 2,500 of them in 2 weeks when it came out 3 months ago. People want this. They need it. We would have been, you know, funded all our stuff just with water filters alone. Took them 3 months, 2,500 came in. That's how manufacturing is. And then they had to have, you know, double testing and weeks of that and go through them all and all the rest of it. The shower filters are back Friday. But the point is, this is a great unit. It's available now. Get it. And you'll see nothing but action and nothing but victory. When you bet on us, you bet on yourself. 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I salute those that have supported in the past, and for those that haven't, what are you thinking? We'll be back with the great Jason Burmis. This miniature headlamp is now the ultimate power in the galaxy. Oh, wait, that's Star Wars. No, it's now the ultimate strongest mini headlamp in existence proprietarily. I'm going to tell you right now, the boys at Bigley came up with a big hit. This is by far the strongest miniature headlamp I've ever seen with a strap. It's got a magnet so it hooks to metal things. This baby is incredible. There's a limited run of these. 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Be the reason we bring light to the world against the globalists and become their worst nightmare as the truth continues to be told.
1: Waging war on corruption. It's Alex Jones coming to you live from the front lines of the info war.
0: We've got Bill Gates' name. We've got his number. We've got his ass. And just like he took over the world regulatory systems with shots before he rolled out COVID, he now is setting up the world government with the UN and the Chi-Coms to bring in a world government AI tyranny with one central AI. So say what you want about Trump. His AI is a separate AI, and it's got its own problems. But definitely all this fear-mongering about AI is but by Sam Altman and OpenAI and by Anthropic and all of it is about this other globalist arm having full control. And I meant to get to this more today, and I will tomorrow, but thank God Jason Burmes is on the job. Known this guy 22 years, great patriot, produced Loose Change, and is just an amazing researcher. He takes over now. We've got the latest on Bill Gates trying to establish a corporate world government with the Chi-Coms for a global AI dictatorship. This could not be more important. You're watching live. Share the live feeds. When we archive this to Real Alex Jones on X at rumble.com/Alex Jones Show Live and alexjoneslive.com, share it like your future depends on it, because it does. We shut down their last pandemic. We're exposing their next one. Huge congressional hearings. We're moving the ball down the field. So Jason Burmes takes over now. Be sure and visit his website. We'll put that on screen for you on X, Jason Burmes. Jason Burmes, can't wait to listen to you, my friend. Thank you so much.
2: Thank you, Alex. And Bill Gates is seriously right now on a full-on media tour, fear-mongering about artificial intelligence.
0: And that's key. That's key. I said I was leaving. He's been hiding under a rock one or two appearances a year for 2 years. He has reemerged as our savior from AI. Go ahead.
2: And not only reemerged, Alex, but at a time when the media should be much more critical.
0: Oh, he's like the Kool-Aid man busting through the wall or the Schlitz malt liquor bull. Let's roll that. Sorry, I'm gonna leave and listen to you. I have a lot of work to do. But you are on fire. And it's so simpatico when I asked you to come on today. I didn't even know what topic you do. I just wanted you to come on, that I meant to cover all this and that you're doing it now. I'm going to shut up now. Jason Burmes, go ahead.
2: So about a month ago, Bill Gates puts out this piece. And I would encourage everybody to go out and read it. Okay? There's a two-minute video that goes along with it. And we may put that up there as well and play it. But the turbulent AI era is here. The choices we make now are critical. And as soon as I saw this, I think it was about a month ago when I was doing the fourth hour, I reported on it, but I said, hey, I haven't read this thing yet. I want to read the whole thing so I can give you the actual breakdown. It's going to take you about 45 minutes to an hour. And really the meat and potatoes of this and where it leads to is in the last third of the article, where Gates not only calls for governments to have massive AI regulation, which in this country, we already do. I just got to make that extremely clear. Alex many times has talked about the Mark Andreessen call during the Biden administration when they were talking about picking the winners and losers and not to invest in these new companies because the decisions have already been made. And in large part, they have already been made. And in the sense that within the last couple of weeks, actually within the last month, when we reported on this, what? The Department of War, the DOD, I hate
0: Hold on, let me stop you again, and I'm going to shut up, I swear. You'll have the rest of the hour. But you just said it. That's why I got to get you on more. If I launch the new network fully, I hope you'll do a show with us daily, because your research is second to none. You're always ahead of the curve. I missed this. I knew Gates was running the World ID program at the WF and UN. I knew he was running the global vaccine thing, but I forgot he was the one a month ago saying, even before last week, control AI, it's dangerous. He was the one that first signaled before Anthropic, before OpenAI, in the last 2 weeks of fear-mongering, which again shows he's captaining this. He is literally the one with the Chinese behind him. This is true. Doesn't mean if you criticize AI, you're a Chinese agent. The point is there's just another player in it. Absolutely. This is Bill Gates, so get to it. And then why do you think they're announcing it? What is the main reason for this? Why do they, quote, want the brakes put on it? looks to me like you're trying to crash the stock market because it's only AI holding up the stock market right now. And as critical as I am of Trump positioning us for collapse of the Iran war, which I believe was his blunder, it looks like they're closing in on the U.S. If we lose the stock market now, as bubble-ish as it is, then we lose the dollar reserve currency. Then the yield of the bonds goes up even more. This looks like they're getting ready to do the death move by, quote, discrediting and popping the AI bubble now. Is that what it looks like to you, Jason Burmes?
2: I don't know if they're set to pop the AI bubble now. I think that they would need some type of an event. And that's what Gates is actually talking about. You know, he is talking about now
0: a billion deaths.
2: On this some type of event that would be catastrophic, catalyzing, gee, much like 9/11, much like October 7th. And it's funny you mentioned the China-U.S. aspects. In that article that I mentioned.
0: No, I know you're going to walk through it, but I want you up front. You know, I tend to tell them up front, and then I walk through the evidence. I'm saying, why are they saying put the brakes on now? Because that's what's propping up the stock market is AI. That's it. They admit it. Everything else is underperforming. Why are they doing this now? What precipitated Gates to come out and do this, and then a month later all his minions regurgitated? I mean, what's the end game, and then you can walk through it all. I want your opinion. I'm actually asking you.
2: Well, I think that they're trying to build the international organizations that are going to be the vehicles for global governance and government.
0: Exactly. So use the virus for global government. It's the same thing.
2: Well, the cyber pandemic is another talking point that the WEF was putting out and is now being repeated with this. I know you've been covering that. And constantly, these people are talking about critical infrastructure being penetrated by a rogue AI. So this gives them the ultimate plausible deniability circle. They've already kind of created that, Alex, as you know, with the military-industrial complex, with DARPA, and then things like
0: Exactly. They're preparing an AI false flag. AI can be blamed for anything now, like blowing up the girls' school.
2: And that's actually part of the presentation today. You know, they've already done it. And at the same time, you know, the other part of this is they're openly talking about the space weapons that they're deploying. And it's not just the United States. And this isn't brand new. This has actually been starting to escalate in recent years during the Ukraine-Russia conflict. So, you know, props to you for having Victor Boot on there to give you really the internal look at that. And I think that they're getting ready, gearing up for the type of turmoil where they can create new institutions, destroy the prominence, and battle the prominence of many of the old world powers, the United States, Russia in particular, as a mechanism to bring this thing in. And then roll out these new weapons, which are also mass surveillance systems. You know, when they're talking about space weapons, Alex, it's not just the nuclear or EMP capabilities, et cetera. It is the type of space sensors that will then interface, okay, with the things on the ground. So first and foremost, let's get to the headline, right? The big headline, and I'm going to play the video, if you'll allow me, Alex, of Gates actually talking about the billion people. So he says, essentially, a rogue AI, and I need this to be totally and completely clear. Large language models have been around for a very, very long time. The ones that you and I don't get to see or play with or even hear about, they're contained. They can't get out because they have zero access to the internet. Instead, a local network is set up that has no way of being penetrated. They're not dumb. They don't put Wi-Fi chips in there for people to hack. You'd have to hard hack them. And those type of facilities are extremely secure. So the idea of a rogue AI getting out and doing this is, again, a talking point, a narrative to bring in more control. So let's play the clip of Gates talking about this, and then we're going to move into that article and what it really means and how Gates is also really part of the military-industrial complex, and the fact that he's on this tour and not one question has been asked about his Q clearance, his basic partnership with DARPA, the Defense Advanced Research Project Agency, is totally insane. But here he is, right here, being asked about artificial intelligence.
3: Do you believe AI is powerful enough to end all of humanity?
4: AI is certainly powerful enough to drive events that, you know, cause a billion deaths. You know, so even though it's pretty hard to get to 100%, there's never been a weapon as powerful as the combination of people with ill intent using the latest AI tools.
3: Anthropic CEO Dario Amodei recently called on AI companies to slow model development to try to mitigate risks. Do you think self-regulation is sufficient, or does it need to be accompanied by legislation?
4: No one thinks self-regulation is enough.
3: So there needs to be legislation passed in Washington.
4: Absolutely. You need law enforcement and the politicians to get into the discussion about what safeguards and monitoring look like. And that has to be a required thing. And it will be a little bit of overhead for the industry, but not a dramatic slowing of what they're doing.
2: Let's stop right there. Now, and then it won't stop what they're doing. Once again, outside of what I just showed you, okay, and I'm going to show it to you again because all of the big ones have already partnered. Okay, they've already partnered with the Department of War, with the government. Grok, ChatGPT, Microsoft, Google, Gemini, they're all part of it. They have their own GenA.mil site as of now. Okay, and by the way, the Grok interface, as we're going to show you later, we talk about these space weapons, it interfaces with Starshield, the now classified version of Starlink, which is already a Defense Department tool. They always had a backdoor. I'm going to show you how it was utilized in the beginning of the Ukraine war, and literally within the last few days, one of the Ukrainian generals is calling for more use of Starlink by the West in this war. All right, and they hook into the, it's not just communications, they hook into the Ghost and Sidewinder missiles. Just like I told you, the space weapons themselves are also going to interface with things that are on the ground. And what? They're artificial intelligence driven. It's all connected. Now, Gates talked about the fact, he said, we need more regulation. I've been harping on this since the Biden administration when it was passed through. Anybody can go look it up. It's called the Chief Artificial Intelligence Officer Program. I've read the documents on air verbatim, okay? In order to work with hardware and software via AI in a business sense, okay, you need to have a CAIO. And that CAIO, and you can look it up, they're giving out these CIAO things all throughout, and because universities are also a part of it, okay, they have to have this. It's a top secret security clearance, period. So now you are at least an asset of the government, whether or not you're getting a government paycheck, because you have to have that clearance level. You know what I'm saying? And then on top of that, the government at any time can audit that hardware or software, and there are already huge repercussions. So what are we really, really talking about here when we're talking about Gates and these regulations? It's really about building new institutions of global governance. They love that term. And like Alex said during the COVID-1984 nightmare, we're in the new world order now, and we are. We 100% are. Because when you saw the way the policy was pushed down from the World Health Organization that should have zero authority over this country, it was not only this country, it was all the top westernized nations, and Russia didn't get out of the mix. Certainly, China was a huge proponent of it because they've already built a surveillance state. They wanted to see how tight the grip they could get. And essentially, I mean, Xi Jinping sitting there with dinner with Trump, that's the model for these people. It's not that you just have to work with, you know, the 1.8 billion or whatever. There's a guy called, I think he's called Bald and Bankrupt. Okay? I want people to really go check this out after this broadcast. Bald and Bankrupt. This guy goes to China. He takes you on the tour. He tries to get to, North Korea as well, and they go to the border at one point as well. Everything is digital there. Everything is track and trace to the most rural of areas in some cases. He goes to try to get his suit pressed, okay? It's a bunch of old women sitting around a wooden picnic table, all right? And they're just happy to talk to an actual American. They're all, like, flirting with them and all this other stuff. He's not a good-looking guy, by the way, but they're having fun. And he goes to pay, and they got a QR. They don't let them pay, but they got a QR code on the piece of wood outside. They want a full digital interface, like Alex said. You know, how much longer can the dollar last? Right? I mean, we've been talking about this for decades, and I think they're going to try to stretch it out, obviously, for as long as they can. It's not just the petrodollar, but there's huge investments globally to be made with the military-industrial complex and the arms industry. We never talk about the arms industry, but we're not talking like tens of billions, hundreds of billions at this point. We're talking trillions of dollars that are being moved through the death machine. And you want to know why these wars keep happening? A lot of people are making money. There's a lot of different agendas, but a lot of people are making money. Now, talk about those international institutions. And we're going to play the Gates video, which is, you know, standard propaganda for Gates. You know, AI could help us with climate change, and, it could fix poverty. There are a lot of doomer warnings in this, so obviously. And a lot of real ones, or, you wouldn't be able to sell it. So here it is. The world needs a plan, all right? Instead, solutions should be developed through a public democratic process that includes elected officials, policymakers, educators, health workers, local officials, and community leaders. So they make it out to be democratic. You and AI aren't going to get a say. You've seen the experts they roll out. You understand? But then, right, the next thing, millions of people will have their lives disrupted and will need a stronger, more flexible social safety net to help them manage transition. Let me tell you what that means. That means UBI, and again, Musk is trying to sell this universal high income, totally Johnny nonsense. They're talking about more programs where you are dependent on the government. And then if you don't have access to actual physical money and physical things to trade and barter, if you don't own anything, okay, you're a slave. That's it. And that's why we've been conditioned as a society to be more and more reliant on the government, okay? Because they do want a rug pull, all right? So when you talk about these new systems for managing the transition, right? And he invokes 9/11 right here. It's hard to overstate what an enormous undertaking this will be. After the attacks of 9/11, the U.S. government went through its biggest reorganization since World War II for the purpose of improving just one function, national security. I mean, the irony is that 9/11 truth has permeated pop culture so much. There's a whole generation out there. Like, you can say what you want about millennials and Generation Z. They're pretty indifferent to government narratives surrounding the big ones. Yeah, it's the boomer class that's really tried to hold on. And even some of Generation X, my generation, to hold on to that official narrative. And it's holding on by a thread. So he's basically telling you here, and then on this tour, where he's talking about some kind of an event that could catalyze these things, it's all out in the open, folks. It's all out in the open. And when he talks about, across government agencies, he talks about, but even a country that gets its own house in order will still be exposed to risks that cross borders. Just like those pandemics, just like those viruses, he's borderless. We need new international institutions. This is why international organizations will need to be built in parallel. And this is really where it gets down to it. You know, and again, when Alex was talked about China and the United States, some cooperation between the United States and China will be required. Hey, just so everybody knows, we already have some cooperation with China. Google has been doing business with China for a good reason. Right? Because first and foremost, in this country, there is a large, large push for as much of a track, trace, database, no privacy-driven society as possible. So when Google gets created, essentially, by DARPA and NASA with the National Library Initiative, with Sergey Brin and Larry Page, I mean, they're brought in the 90s to work with there's thank you letters. I've shown them on this broadcast. Then they're given, after the National Library Initiative, where all these people are trying to get as much of the printed knowledge as they possibly can digitized, right? All of a sudden, this algorithm is created, and Google's the best search engine out there. And then InQtel, the CIA's funding arm, is pumping money, pumping money in. And it's a search engine. Then it's an email, then it doesn't create the largest video platform in the world. It creates a video platform to challenge the largest one, YouTube. It creates Google Video. And then it absorbs YouTube for $8 billion. One of the last real tech startups that wasn't totally and completely created by the government. But when they can't create it, when they can't seed fund it, when they can't pick the winner, go buy it. So then Google itself, later on, well, it's, like I said, working with China. Remember the big, again, it wasn't a big controversy because our media is piss poor and has been for decades. But Eric Schmidt, when he was the CEO of Google, anybody go pull this clip up? Maybe we should during the break and I'll show it to everybody. But it was on British television. He gets asked about Dragonfly. And that was the censored, curated Chinese internet. And he's like, well, you know, you'd have to talk to some. I'm not. He'd actually just left the company. He tried to pawn it off on, I think he tried to pawn it off on Brin. You'd have to ask, I'm not really involved. Oh, you're not? Part of a National Security Council, Schmidt. I mean, you wrote books with Henry Kissinger called The New Digital Age. I have it right here. The New Digital Age. Eric, actually, that one's with Jared Cohen. Sorry, I misspoke. He wrote The New Digital Age. He wrote another book with Kissinger. In fact, I'm going to do a watch-along with a little forum during, I think it was the just about the COVID era, right in there, with Kissinger, one of the last things he did with Eric Schmidt, talking about things like the Great Reset and global governance, all of it, all of it. So that's why you've already had this cooperation, and that's why these international institutions have been built. Now, while Gates is doing this, and on this tour, what? You're hearing about that Anthropic guy, right? Turns out, he's working with a PR firm. He's on a tour. First and foremost, under no circumstance do I believe that artificial intelligence could kill all of us by 2030. Period. Now, when Gates talks about a billion people dying, I want people to really think about the logistics of that. Look, we got a bunch of crazy, quote-unquote, scientific elites that we were warned about from Eisenhower that want this transhumanist movement. And then you got a predator class, generational bloodlines that want to biologically live forever and rule over us to bring in transhumanism. So I'm not saying they wouldn't like to kill a billion people. Love it. The logistics of the cleanup of the world has never seen that. The hysteria that it would cause, the economic instability that it would cause, the social upheaval. I mean, these people really want to play and try it? I don't know what's going so good for them. I don't know if they're getting that. It doesn't matter what bunker or island you have. That's a lot of people, a billion. Now, could they stretch it out over a couple of years and maybe kill 100, 200 million and keep the hysteria up and blame it on some kind of artificial intelligence rogue that shut down critical infrastructure in energy, water, resources? That's a possibility. That's a pretty sick possibility, but that's the type of thing that these people war game. We're going to take a break. It's the fourth hour of the Alex Jones Show. Go to thealexjonesstore.com right now and support the broadcast. Get the great products. More AI after this.
5: My fellow patriots, the first thing the globalists and the leftists do when they want to silence you is go after your merchant accounts. Go after your business payment systems. It's that simple. They try to cut off your ability to even receive money or make payments. It's globalist siege. It's globalist economic warfare. It's a globalist blockade, an embargo, sanctions against American populist patriots. For everyone that's been watching and listening to me for years, you've seen the attacks, you've seen the deplatforming, you've seen the court battles, the news articles, the demonization, the bogus default judgments. We even have FBI and CIA operatives on hidden camera talking about how their entire goal was to take me out of the knees by knocking out my ability to accept payments. And that model they used on me, they admit, is for all of you.
6: Alex Jones.
7: Yeah, so we were after him.
6: So with Alex Jones. And the goal with him was what? Just to bankrupt him?
7: Pretty much.
5: Well, because of First United Payments and your support, they failed. And they failed because I had a processor with a backbone who loves America and believes in the free market. One who stands up for American justice and who didn't...
8: Louisiana Radio Network, I'm Andrew Greenstein. The Protect College Sports Act has advanced to the House, and Bill Cassidy was among the 77 senators who voted in favor of it. Now, college hopping has become more and more popular among student-athletes in recent years, and Cassidy says that's going to be very counterproductive for the student-athlete in the long term, especially since only about 1% of them play sports professionally.
9: Every time a student-athlete transfers, they become less likely statistically to graduate.
8: The bill's fate in the House is uncertain at best. Saints wide receiver Chris Olave is named a Guardian signature athlete in a partnership with the company behind the Guardian cap. Guardian Sports co-founder and CEO Aaron Hansen says the caps were not designed for aesthetics, as she was surprised when players started wearing them in games, but the more they are worn, the better.
10: You know, people like to talk about concussions, but we're not focused on that one big hit. We're focused on those hundreds of hits, if not thousands of hits, that a player takes to his helmet every season.
8: LRN.
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12: GasBuddy.com Chief Petroleum Analyst Patrick DeHaan says the average price of a gallon of diesel in Louisiana is about $5.85. He says that's significant because the economy runs on diesel.
13: You have goods, you have things in your house, you have stuff all around you, and even your gasoline gets into your tank with diesel.
12: DeHaan says Louisiana's is actually the lowest mark of any state in the U.S. Fuel prices are up globally because of conflicts between Iran and the U.S. and Ukrainian drone strikes on Russian refineries.
13: These prices will continue to go up until there is de-escalation or until the problems that cause the high prices get addressed.
12: I'm Case Keishner.
8: The three men who were killed in a crash in Tantipahoe Parish early yesterday morning were all students at Southeastern Louisiana University. The three victims are Carmelo Riley, Brian Smith, and Tyrell Yates. Yates briefly played on the school's basketball team during his freshman year, appearing in four games. LouisianaRadioNetwork.com.
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2: We are back. It is the fourth hour of the Alex Jones Show. I am Jason Burmess, and we're talking about Bill Gates and his AI fear-mongering tour that's really motivated by the idea of more authoritarian control globally through global institutions that will be erected to save us from the boogeyman of AI. Now, remember, AI has always been promoted to us that is going to make our lives better. People are going to have more access to information. But we've already seen, at least on the information realm, and to demonstrate this in a moment, that AI has been used not only as a tool of complete and total narrative management, but instead of a search engine that algorithmically, and that's just programming, elevates propagated mainstream media sources and then buries sources that challenge that, and sometimes buries the source material, something it didn't used to do, right, those search engines. And that's why I hope people actually go read this Gates article. That's the source material. Please go read the whole thing. All right. But the AI now makes people and dates up, makes documents up that aren't real. Try researching 9/11. If you don't know what you're researching for, I've had it make people up, dates up, things that never, ever happened, and I call it out, and then it wants to placate to me. And Gates actually writes about how the, again, some of it has to be real, how the AI is really a black mirror of yourself, because they're also trying to create digital twins of you, this digital replica so they can bamboozle the populace into thinking you can upload your consciousness. Not real. Okay? But at the same time, they want to make it so you like it, so that you're interfacing it, right? And he talks about this socialization a bit in this as well. But what we really need to understand is these people literally look at us like animals, all right? That's what eugenics is. They look at us like animals or less. And in this article, it's so mind-blowing, all right? He uses the term human reserved or human reserves, like nature reserves. I like the phrase human reserved because it makes me think of nature reserves, places where we could put buildings and roads, but we chose not to because the loss would be too great. So he's always trying to be the hero here, but he's saying human reserves for jobs. Yes, there'll be nice reserves for the humans that still work. And really, what this is they're trying to set up a new type of servant class, not quite the serf class, right? It's like the house slave. It's the one that gets to interface with the bosses every once in a while. They get to do the work, and then they get to go to the unwashed masses and project that same agenda. It's another layer of safety for them, the human reserved jobs. Now, I mentioned how grossly inept these people have been on Bill Gates and his Q clearance. Okay, I think this is like the biggest thing out there. I mean, Gates is out here saying an AI, first of all, there's no such thing as an AI kill switch. That's a misnomer. They knew asking these questions and totally frame them in an uneducated manner, not bringing up any of the things I am. That'll be fine. Well, the general populace doesn't understand what's going on. All right. And he's saying that Trump doesn't have enough safeguards. Again, this is the Q clearance guy right here. And this is Radar Online. This is about as mainstream media as it gets to find out that Bill Gates, at least from 2014 to the middle of 2021, held a Q clearance with the Department of Energy, which is heavily involved in the COVID-1984 nightmare, from the inception of the virus to working with the EcoHealth Alliance to the creation and then distribution of the hate and lie shots. Okay? Now, one person has asked him about this Q clearance. You talk about narrative management? I type in Bill Gates Q clearance to Google. There's one story from a local... Thank you, Fox 9 Minneapolis, for doing your job. The Hinduist Times, Times of India, there's three stories. Okay. Where's NBC? In fact, Google, right here, look, the rest of these things... Look at this. It's not even about that. It's not either. There's three stories that come up. This is your search engine. This is your operating system on your phone. This is what your kid is interfacing with on his little Chromebook at school. And look where it already is. It's nightmarish. It's nightmarish. Now, when he brings up the Trump stuff, I already mentioned the Department of War. If you've been watching this fourth hour, well, I've been talking about it. I've been talking about the Genesis mission. What? Genesis mission is actually headed up by the Department of Energy. We've played those videos. And by the way, we're going to play Gates' propaganda video. Don't worry, we'll do it. This is, first of all, $5 billion, that's nothing. They got way more invested in this. And, of course, they're going to tell you, they've been telling you you're going to cure cancer since I was a kid. When I was in grade school, they were selling me and my class on the idea we were all going to live to over 100 and we were going to cure all disease, especially cancer. And we were just so technologically invested. Instead, cancer has exploded, and I just had a friend drop dead at 49. 49. Didn't make it to 50. Known him since I was 12. Okay? I think those promises might have been a little bull snap, if you know what I mean. So the Genesis mission, which is this all-encompassing, again, DOE at the top, but it's really the Pentagon. It's really the black programs at the top, the DARPAs of the world. But DARPA's a part of it. NASA's a part of it. NIST, who outright lied and falsified scientific data about World Trade Center 1, 2, and 7. They're part of it. And they're buying up all these universities. Okay, so all these big orgs, to say that Trump isn't on the AI thing in this administration, he's going all along with it. And again, universities have been part of the narrative management. Right here, this is just from the other day. Genesis Mission Report examines AI's role in fusion and biological design. You know, these are people that have literally talked about, when I talk about transhumanism, they've talked about the transmutation of the species bit by bit. They will work in an incremental step-by-step level. We've had chimeras in this for decades, decade upon decade upon decade, and they rolled out glow-in-the-dark pigs while I was at InfoWars in 2008. I'll never forget playing those videos of the glow. Yes, pigs with jellyfish DNA that glowed fluorescent green. This technology's been around for a long, long time, but now they're trying to mainline it through artificial intelligence, through the progression of these global systems, okay? So even here in Iowa, they're part of the Genesis mission. This was actually back in July. Transforming science and energy with AI. And again, one of my huge issues with all of this is have they rolled out the different types of propulsion systems out there? Do you think they want you paying less for your energy bill? See, the more you have to pay in even what you think and say is yours, like most people, they have a house, right? Okay, the bank kind of owns that house till you pay off the mortgage. All right, you paid off the mortgage. Oh, now you have taxes. You have property taxes. So no, you got to pay those or you won't have it. Oh, wait, you certainly aren't going to be able to keep your home or live in it if you're not paying energy bills. And that's the biggest thing. You know, cheap energy empowers the masses and actually great for economies worldwide. They don't want that. You think the power structure that has basically had an iron clamp on the oil, gas, and coal industry, they want to give it up? I mean, they've paraded around these other technologies that have really been military-industrial complex-driven. A lot of people don't know. The wind farms, they started with NASA, right? And they're a minuscule part, but they're a big part of the narrative that we have to save the Earth, we have to go green, that you're bad and you have a big carbon footprint and we don't like that. We got to lower your carbon footprint. Meanwhile, do you know what's the carbon footprint of an ICBM? What's the carbon footprint of a data center that's eviscerating the local water supplies and causing their energy bills to skyrocket? Okay, so look, I'm going to play Gates right here, and then we're going to get into some of these other technologies out in space as well. And AI-driven warfare as well, because I think that that's all extremely important. But here's Gates right here. I wish I could full screen, and I can't. Talking about his little AI agenda.
15: AI is both the most powerful tool for advancing equity and the greatest threat to equity that humans have ever invented.
2: Let's stop it. I've got to stop it. That damn word, equity. And by the way, on the thumbnail I did yesterday, a little Gatesy with his AI demon in the back, you notice he got his little pin, his SDG pin, his Sustainable Development Goals pin? I played it on this program. The term sustainability, it was a code word for your standard of living plummeting. The idea of equity is again, has nothing to do with equality. And by the way, there's no equality of outcome. You can try to have an equality of opportunity, and we should strive for that. But he didn't use the term equality. No. It's the old SDG globalist term, equity. We're going to have equity.
15: AI's ability to replace and exceed human cognition will usher in one of the most turbulent eras in history. Many jobs will disappear. White-collar jobs first, with blue-collar ones to follow. AI could empower criminals to create bombs, bioweapons, and computer viruses. AI could stunt our kids' development and replace human relationships. At the same time, the positive things about AI will be amazing. AI will accelerate innovation in the world's toughest technical challenges, providing reliable clean energy for everyone, avoiding climate change, growing enough food, stopping diseases, improving education, and a lot more. If we manage the transition well, the good will vastly outweigh the bad.
2: Let's stop it right there. Let's say, you see, the AI is going to create the virus. No, these are all people-driven. Now, again, in that article, he talks about like low-level criminals with access to AI to be able to do these things. But yet, we already have, all right, we already have proof of concept that it's not the low-level idiot criminal or the rogue group. No, it's the governments of the world. We better watch our ass on because they're killing kids. They're bombing schools. First, they're denying they did it. Said they're trying to blame it on the enemy. Then when it finally is undeniable, they'll just say, AI did it. Artificial intelligence mistake. Crazy town. Crazy town. And this is in an era of deception so great that a guy like Netanyahu, okay, can say this on television. I mean, it's a wild one we're about to play. Say this on television. And we can't do anything about it. I mean, the world may be pissed. The world may not want the conflict in Gaza right now. They may want to hold Israel accountable. Ain't happening, Jackson. And then listen to what he says right here with technology and what they're able to do just hacking-wise. Well, they could always blame this stuff on AIs as well. Maybe they create an AI that hacks into phones and then puts material on those phones, and then we just repeat the rhetoric. Here's Netanyahu.
16: This is George Biden. You're not immune either, because you can penetrate this machine, you can penetrate this little instrument, and you can say about Major Garrett anything you want, and I can paint you as a monster, and if I say it often enough, enough people will believe it.
2: If I say it often enough, we're going to paint you as a monster, and if I say it often enough, enough people will believe it. See, they understand that most people are beyond lies. Doesn't matter. We'll get enough people to believe it that we'll just carry on. All right? So I want to move into the arena of space weapons really quickly, because a lot of these are communication weapons, and I want to talk about the modern space weapons. Okay? Because a lot of this stuff is going to be interfacing with artificial intelligence, already is interfacing with artificial intelligence. So first and foremost, this right here is the U.S. government finally saying, yes, we have space weapons. Now, the Scientific American just did a pretty good article that basically goes beyond what most people may think of via space weapons. And I'm not saying that directed energy weapons aren't out there. You know, some of these weapons, basically just getting a small, the rods from God, right? And a uranium-enriched rod. Forget about nuclear weapons. That by the time it goes through the atmosphere, it's subsonic and penetrate, and then just boom, big time. That stuff has been around and talked about, what, since the late 80s, early 90s? We've had the SDI projects. Of course, you have what people would call directed energy weapons. You know, go through the gamut. But so much of this is also about communications, not only surveillance, but different types of sensors and different types of networks. And the Scientific American actually does a really good job of that. Now, as I stated before, and I'm going to show you now, Starlink and now what is Starshield, which Starshield was once Blackjack, and they're launched on the same missiles, has been intricate. In the Ukrainian war from the inception, despite now, like, the United States acting like they just found out about it 6 months ago. Jesse Waters, I think, reported on it. And then Musk online acted like he threw a fit. Like, it was the most bizarre thing ever. Oh, they should be using Star Shield. That's why we built it. Well, the Defense Department already had something like that. And this was clearly built as an instrument of warfare. And you know what? Let's bring it down right now just to show you how disturbing these people are? I bring this up because Starlink, Danny Dannon, offered a Starlink to, I mean, the balls on these people. I'll just show, the ball in the UN after a bunch of people have walked up, out. What does he do? He walks up to the Iranian delegate here.
17: What is that? Appropriate?
2: And he tries to give him Starlink and act like, oh, you're oppressing your people. Yeah, we give him the free internet. Yeah, yeah. It's a tool of warfare, bro. Oh, it's not. I mean, look at the smile on his face. No. Let's have Starlink in your country. The tool of warfare. And if you doubt that this thing is being used in warfare, well.
18: Starlink stations allow communication in combat conditions. The Ukrainian soldiers use them to adjust artillery.

0: passed in 2018 about satellites that are moving, well, not like your regular satellites.
1: Now, the second one is the Russians apparently have satellites up there that not described. They're moving in strange ways, and they may not be normal satellites, maybe doing something different. So what's that all about?
2: No comment.
1: Oh, come on now. Killer satellites? Are they? No. Okay. All right. Sorry, Ty. What? No,
2: what? You know what he didn't tell you is I'm the NASA rep to the National Intelligence Council.
0: So he's got to be a little bit careful, you know, because this is all national intelligence. All right. Now, you have to understand that even before Patel was the FBI director, he knew that Musk was putting these satellites up pretty much on behalf of the Defense Department, folks. That's the reality of this thing, as the information scan. And that he was the number one defense contractor in the world at the time.
3: He was doing some cool stuff in space and everything. He's doing a ton of stuff that you would think is so global. He is literally launching this thing called Satlink, which almost no one knows about, but he's been building for 5 years.
4: Wow.
3: Which is free Wi-Fi for the world.
4: Which is amazing.
3: The world.
4: It's going to change everything.
3: And there again, no one's talking about it. You think the Democrats would be championing this, like, oh, I can be in Central Sahara, Africa, and get Wi-Fi on my $3 million phone?
4: Yeah.
3: You know, but they're not. And if you've actually watched one of these satellite link uploads, it's like a string of pearls being dropped in the night sky. It's really cool. I mean, we're all paying for it. This is why he's so rich. DOD's biggest, like, contractor is Elon Musk.
4: That's right. Oh, dang. I just learned something I didn't
0: know. I just learned something. Okay, and to kind of demonstrate to you, again, how long this has been going on. First of all, SpaceX just completed another secret launch of the Starshield build-out. Just happened. And this 3 days ago. They've been doing this in rapid fashion. So the fourth launch of these things, all right? At the same time, Iran is out there saying they're developing weapons the world has never seen. Well, they're developing those weapons in conjunction with Russia. Period. Okay? So, the UK, this is international. It's what we've been talking about for a long time. Obviously, it's being used by NATO there, but UK also reliant on SpaceX, spending $40 million on their satellite services. Global deal. Now, like I said, this has been going on for a while, all right? And I want to show this in kind of the last few minutes. This back in 2022, they started shipping military cargo via SpaceX around the world, and in like an hour, by the way, anywhere. This is the Blackjack program next to it that had been around since 2020 that was being deployed as a swarm, a satellite space swarm, just like Elon Musk's Starlink, you don't say. And then in the beginning of these conflicts, Musk actually challenged Vladimir Putin to single combat in Ukraine, okay? And the response back in 2022, everybody, so over 4 years ago, almost 5 years ago, the Russian Space Agency, this is when they first said that they had nukes in space, right? So basically, they did the same thing we said we did right there. And they said that NATO would lose in 30 minutes if these things were deployed. You don't have to believe them. You don't have to believe Dmitry Rogozin. I'm just saying he's the head of Russia's space agency, Roscosmos. And he's the former deputy prime minister. Yeah, no big deal. So this is them showing you that Starlink absolutely changed the war with their drone warfare and that they were totally and completely relying on it and they want it more. And this is a couple years back before Starshield was announced and they were given the contracts for this. All right? So look, I think we got to look at it from all angles. We have to understand that artificial intelligence in its rawest forms is already basically in these boxes. It cannot get out of a box and be rogue without human programming and human intention, okay? But now we're all being told that it's some kind of entity, right? Right? So many people have this talking point. We're creating a new life form. No, we're not. We have created one of the most dangerous tools unchecked of a predator class that wants an authoritarian command control system for humanity as they experiment on it and try to transition themselves into literal biological gods while attempting to enslave and euthanize the rest of us. And I know that sounds like a damn dark graphic novel or some crazy sci-fi movie that was made in the 90s. But that's the reality of the situation. So look, and close out like this. We got to fight back with everything we have as humanity, as team humanity. You got to look to have relationships with your actual family, your neighbors, your friends on a level where you can communicate and warn them of what's going on, because all of us are going to have to navigate these systems just like we did COVID-1984, whether we like it or not. Folks, this has been the fourth hour of the Alex Jones Show. My name is Jason Burmis. You can follow me on X at Jason Burmis. I've also got a YouTube where you can see all of my documentary films for free, two of which were produced right here. Actually, three of which were produced right here at InfoWars. And please, go to the alexjonesstore.com right now. Get the t-shirts, get the supplements, support the broadcast. I love you guys, and I'll see you on the flip side.
5: 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We've got to continue to expose this. And I'm going to tell all the apologists now, because the order's obviously gone out to the Israeli folks and others getting money to rehabilitate, you know, 9/11 and make it the official story true, that it's now time to revisit 9/11. Not just myself. I challenge all the other 9/11 researchers out there to go ahead and come back into the fight. I know it's been 25 years and we've covered it ad nauseum, but they're trying to rewrite history again, so we're not going to let them do that. 9/11 was an inside job t-shirt available right now at theyellowshowstore.com, and that will fund the second American Revolution worldwide.
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10: Amit Thomason. Americans' confidence in the economy sank to the lowest level in more than a decade this month. The Conference Board says its Consumer Confidence Index fell to the lowest reading since April 2014, dropping below the level reached during the depths of the COVID pandemic. Today, President Trump hosting an AI summit at the White House. This as one leader in artificial intelligence hits the brakes.
11: OpenAI says it's holding back GPT 6.1 over security concerns voiced by the company's own researchers. The announcement came a day before AI executives were set to huddle with President Trump amid increasing pressure for technology companies to be accountable for how their models can be abused. Meanwhile, NVIDIA unveiled its Open Agent Safety Platform Monday, which it says can help stop autonomous AI agents from misbehaving. It has two elements, OpenShell, a sealed workspace where AI agents can operate with a rulebook to follow, and a separate security layer, Sentry, which monitors and contains suspicious behavior. I'm Ben Thomas.
10: Former Special Counsel Jack Smith is before the Senate Judiciary Committee this morning, proclaiming he has no partisan loyalties. Smith is defending his Biden-era prosecution of Donald Trump. Lindsay Clancy, the Massachusetts mother whose trial for killing her three children ended in a hung jury and mistrial, is back in court today. Clancy's lawyers are fighting to have the case tossed out with no retrial. Mediators are reportedly at work trying to broker a U.S.-Iran deal that would end the war, that according to sources speaking with the AP. Meanwhile, Iran is insisting that it had nothing to do with what may have been a foiled terror plot targeting a U.S. airbase in England. On Wall Street, the Dow down 224 points, the NASDAQ 14 points higher. More on these stories at townhall.com.
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10: The Vatican says Pope Leo has vowed to protect children from abuse by Catholic priests and other church personnel.
13: In a two-hour meeting with seven survivors in France, the Pope met privately with each victim and heard proposals on how to improve the church's safeguarding measures. The Vatican said he thanked them for their painful testimony and reaffirmed his commitment to ensuring the harm they experienced is not repeated. His visit and his time spent with survivors comes after a 2021 report found that 330,000 French children were abused by Catholic clergy and lay leaders over seven decades. I'm Mark Newfield.
10: Ukrainian President Zelensky says Russia has launched a deadly round-the-clock bombardment of civilian targets. Quoting Zelensky, there have been Shahed attacks all day today. Many were rocket-powered. More than 120 drones, 90 of them rocket-powered, have been launched so far. Unfortunately, some hit their targets, and there are casualties. News and analysis, townhall.com. A lot of money has been spent fighting for or against California's proposed billionaires tax.
14: Most of the money supporting Proposition 40, which would create a one-time 5% tax on California billionaires' assets, was spent on getting the measure on the ballot. Supporters now have just over $200,000 left out of the $32 million they raised, according to recent state filings. Groups fighting Proposition 40 and supporting other measures to block it have collected nearly $190 million. Keith Peters reporting.
10: President Trump is taking the wraps off a new website titled America.gov. It's being unveiled today. The AI-powered tool is touted by the White House as much-needed relief for Americans who have to interact with the federal government, described as a single, centralized portal of federal information and services. More on these stories, townhall.com.
15: If you really want Italian food, you've got to go to Columbo's. Columbo's Italian Steakhouse, Colorado Boulevard, Eagle Rock.
16: It's that little neighborhood place you wish was down the street from you.
15: Yeah, Alphonse Colombo has returned.
16: Just call me Mangiaman. Yeah, Mangiaman.
15: Okay, Mangiaman, munja this. Mouth-watering steaks.
16: Munja.
15: The freshest fish.
16: Munja.
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16: 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Super Munja.
15: Service that's friendly that morning and where good times are had by all.
16: Colombo's. Absolutely.
15: Colombo's Good Times Central. That little neighborhood place you really wish
16: was down the street from you. Colombo's. Munja Bene.
17: America back on track. Bill Martinez live. Hey, good morning. We're back with you. Bill Martinez here, and we've got Dr. Isaac Abla joining us, a former Muslim and a global broadcaster. She's an expert on Sharia, Iran, Islam, and religious freedom. Dr. Abla, great to have you back. How are you?
18: I'm doing great. Thank you, Bill, for having me back.
17: Well, I tell you, our audience so enjoyed you the last time you were here, and I told them you were coming. They said, oh, let us know when. And so, so we've been looking forward to this. You know, as a former Muslim from Turkey, you know, we talked about this the first time, but maybe it might be good for, you know, the new people who are just finding out about you and in our audience to understand your background. Give them a taste of your background, if you would.
18: Of course, Bill, I was born in Istanbul, Turkey, in a devout Muslim home. I had devout Muslims, secular Muslims, and radical Sharia law believing Muslims in my family. It was a very dysfunctional home with a lot of abuse, turmoil, hatred. And I grew up brainwashed against infidels, Christians, and Jews. I went to Quran courses, brainwashed, believing that Jews, Israel, and America were the biggest devils, and all the problems in the world were originated from America and Israel. I hated them with all my heart, and I grew up in a very terrible environment for a child during the Civil War years, seeing arms and legs flying in air, people kill each other in front of my eyes when I was 6 years old, 7 years old. So my list of trauma is very, very long. And then later on, I fled to America from a radical Muslim man who was trying to kill me. And when I came to America, I was suicidal. I was in a free country, but didn't know anything about freedom and didn't know my identity. I even evangelized with Quran in Miami, but all these experiences, traumatic experiences, brought me to a place of suicide. Making the long story short, on the day I was going to commit suicide, my Christian boss led me to Christ, and Jesus turned my life upside down, and I have a changed, new creation in Christ since then.
17: What was it that he said to you? Because one of the things that I hear a lot, Dr. Abla, is that you know, Muslims will come to Christ usually as a result of a dream. You're one of the few stories that I hear where there was a conversation and there were words that touched your heart and opened up your eyes. What was it that he said to you that opened up your eyes to understand and begin to embrace Jesus?
18: Great question, Bill, because I had dreams and visions about Jesus when I was a little girl, too. So those, of course, implanted great seeds in my heart and mind. However, on the day I was going to commit suicide, my boss called me to his office after I cried my heart out in the ladies' room at workplace. And he said to me, Jesus knows about your suicide plans. And he knows all about your childhood, Ishak. He never forsaken you, nor abandoned you. So he directly was speaking through the leading of the Holy Spirit into my heart. And at that very moment, Bill, I didn't know theology. I couldn't explain Trinity. I couldn't explain how Jesus could be the Son of God. I believed all my life until that point Jesus was a prophet. But I knew through his words, Jesus was in the room. He was real, and he was the only way to heaven. And I said yes.
17: Well, how did your boss know about your contemplating suicide? Had you shared that with him before?
18: No,
17: this was a word of knowledge for
18: absolutely 100%. God revealed him that what I was about to do.
17: Wow. Well, and so here, you turn a complete 180.
18: Yes, I did.
17: Well, and the thing is, you know, as you're growing up, as you say, you've been indoctrinated, and this is, you know, your story is very typical of children who are raised in Muslim families. Here you are. I mean, we've been told it's a religion of peace, but yet you hear all this hatred, and it's hard to reconcile the hatred with the peace. And you know, the only thing that God says that we should hate is evil.
18: Yes.
17: But he doesn't say we should hate other people.
18: Mm-hmm. Correct. Well, I have this phrase from Corrie ten Boom. She said, if people can be taught to hate, they can be taught to love.
17: Yeah.
18: And I think Jesus taught me his love. He taught me. He was my mentor, and he discipled me alongside with the church, body of Christ, of course. Mm-hmm. But my heart changed at that very moment, number one. But it kept changing over time. God started transforming me through a process. But on the day of suicide, that turned into my best day, darkest day, turned into my best day of my life. Right. Also, I was filled with love for people. First week to my salvation, I started leading people to Christ without knowing any scriptures.
17: Right. Yeah, because you didn't have to. It's like the blind man.
18: Exactly.
17: You know, he doesn't know. He doesn't understand. He says, all I know I was, now I am. Right?
18: Yes, that's all I had.
17: I love that. That is so awesome. So, yeah, you can't help but contain. And see, that is a true redemptive story. You know, some people can, you know, they kind of fake it or whatever, but it's really not genuine. And it's unfortunate because, because they miss out.
18: Yes.
17: In the genuineness of what Christianity is all about. But for you, it has transformed you. So did you have any further connection with your family? I mean, all of a sudden you've made this radical conversion. What did your family, at least the ones you were in touch with, what did they think?
18: Oh, my gosh. I was a loser in my family's eyes. I became an infidel. They didn't want to talk to me. My parents were so hateful towards me. But then I was going to speak at a church in Turkey at a conference. My father came to an Armenian church, which his family was part of the genocide, Armenian genocide.
17: Oh,
18: and
17: right.
18: Burned 15 Armenians to stake, my father's family. And he came to Armenian church to protect me from the minorities, imagine. Mm. And when I was speaking on Naaman's leprosy, my father threw himself to the altars and wept bitterly and received Christ Jesus gloriously.
17: Oh, wow.
18: And he became a changed man. And then he passed away to be with the Lord 3 years ago. My mom came with her burqa to America with two suitcases, almost 80 years old, Bill. Mm-hmm. And after she came in this studio, when I was preaching the good news to the Muslim nations, she received Christ gloriously. 3 weeks after she came here with her burqa, she threw her burqa and she gave her life to Jesus.
17: Well, you know, and this is the thing that I guess Muslims underestimate. I think we all underestimate. And that is the clear contrast with God or without God, right?
18: Yes. Yes, absolutely. I was worshiping a God who told me to kill and die in his name. And I worship a God right now who died for me. That is the contrast, biggest contrast. One tells his people, kill your enemies. The other one tells to us, love your enemies. And through that word, loving my enemies, I led terrorists to Jesus Christ because his word is powerful.
17: You think about this. I mean, you have led terrorists to Christ. That is, I know it's incomprehensible for people to consider, but the fact of the matter is that's how powerful the truth of Jesus Christ is, isn't it?
18: Absolutely. He is the word. And when we speak the word to people, we are actually giving them peace of Jesus. And he couldn't deny it. And he wanted to kill me, this man. He was after me to kill me. And he was going to assassinate me. But when he heard, my Jesus says, love your enemies. You want to kill me, but I love you in Christ. And that was the beginning of his salvation.
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22: Hey, we're back with you. She's a former Muslim from Turkey, now a global Christian broadcaster and founder of Isaac Abla Ministries. As I mentioned, it's an incredible, incredible story and the conversion that's been taking place. And this is just one of many. But, you know, here you are in America, but you're still targeted, Dr. Abla. I understand. I mean, last week we were supposed to get together and you were saved from a kidnapping.
18: Yes, somebody came to our church and he said, I am not going to leave this church without taking her with me. And we, of course, reported to authorities, our security involved. But it was a miracle of God, basically, that he saved my life from this man.
22: Well, here you are. You're in America. America is, I see them a bit confused.
18: Yes.
22: With how to deal, I think, you know, here we just celebrated the 25th year of what happened on 9/11.
18: Yes.
22: And the country, I think, we overcompensated, I believe, psychologically. Mm-hmm. We had a president at the time said, look at, don't malign every Muslim. You know, we don't want to do that. And I think basically that was engendered from what happened during World War II with the Japanese.
18: Yes.
22: And again, I think what we should learn, even what we should hold to this day, as I mentioned earlier, is we need to understand and be discerning and know the difference between good and evil, right?
18: Absolutely. First of all, we both can say that we love Muslims. Let's make it clear to everybody that is listening right now and watching that this is nothing to do with hateful speech against Muslims. Mm-hmm. However, we need to separate people practicing their own faith in their homes, in their privacy, in a free country, than Islam as an ideology, radical ideology, believing in Sharia law and expecting everyone to become like them, and they cannot coexist without violence with other faiths. So there is a difference between Islam as a faith of someone's in private life. That is, mm-hmm. Those are the Muslims that we love them and we embrace them. 75% of the world are those Muslims.
22: Yes.
18: But those Muslims also under the oppression of the 25% of radical Sharia-believing Muslims who want to kill everyone until those everyone become one of them.
22: Right.
18: And America is facing this threat right now, and it is invading America, and I call it population and political jihad that mm-hmm. is happening in America right now. And that is the danger that all of us, whether atheist, agnostic, gay, or transgender, every one of us is facing in America that danger right now, Bill.
22: Well, the thing that's amazing, and I'm sure you probably shake your head, and I think we touched on this the last time that we talked, was when you had these university students, shouting, from the river to the sea, and a good number were of, they were gay.
18: Yes, yes.
22: Their life expectancy in a Sharia environment is probably measured in seconds, is it not?
18: Absolutely. In a lot of Muslim countries, if somebody says, I am gay, just say that word and they will be executed right there. They have no rights at all.
22: Right.
18: Quran doesn't even accept any man, any woman coming and saying, I am gay. There is no such law. Under Sharia law, they have to be stoned to death.
17: Mm-hmm. Yes. So here we are in America where it's almost like the Trojan horse has come in.
18: Yes.
17: And it has taken over communities, certainly like in Minneapolis. We saw what happened. 82,000 Somalis. They not only took over Minneapolis, they've taken over the entire state.
18: Absolutely. We are seeing it in New York City right now. How ridiculous is that? Five times a day, there is Muslim prayer is playing in the Times Square right now. Right. This is a form of jihad, not with tanks and bombs and soldiers, but through infiltration and invasion of our country.
17: Mm-hmm. And the media is compliant with this. It's not like they're showing this happening in Times Square. I haven't seen any video. Have you?
18: Yes, I have seen so many videos about this, and our ministry, people can go and watch. We are releasing them, occasionally putting on our platforms right now.
17: Yeah, but that's your ministry, but I'm talking about the mainstream media. I'm not seeing it on mainstream media.
18: Because right. I call it media jihad as well. Media right. jihad tells everybody Islam is a peaceful religion and nothing is happening. That is exactly what the devil wants us to know.
17: Based on what you're seeing right now, I mean, we see mosques, you know, growing quite rapidly
18: yes.
17: in Texas. Yes. There's other areas of the country. Give us your analysis on that.
18: Well, this is, again, form of jihad. It is not by the bullets, it's by the ballots. And it is by the political powers that are at work right now. It's just sympathizing with Islam. And, of course, there's a lot of economical fundings behind these things coming from all these Muslim nations and Muslim Brotherhood. It is growing like a mushroom bill around the America. Europe, we are seeing a stage 4 cancer. Right now, America is stage 2 cancer, and we still have time to take care of Sharia and get rid of Sharia from all states in the United States of America, because Sharia proclaims supremacy over our Constitution, and that is the danger of that.
17: Well, that's the thing that amazes me. We've said this from day one. How can a Sharia-compliant elected official put their hand on any kind of, if it's a Bible or something, and declaring that they're going to honor our Constitution and protect us from all enemies, foreign and domestic? You know, that's a total lie. And,
18: absolutely.
17: Of course, we know of taqiyya. We've learned that word right away.
18: Yes.
17: And so that's been quite evident and continues. But somehow... Our leaders, and I think, you know, the rest of America needs to wise up, because this is a government of, for, by, we the people, which means that we're self-responsible. It's up to us. If we don't say anything, then, like you said, right now we're stage 4 cancer. Well, stage 3 is next.
18: Yes, we are there. You said it, Bill. Because of taqiyya, they can swear, they can say anything, they can look like even me, very westernized, but it is not about how we look, it's about the mindset. I came to America not with a burqa, I look like this, but my mindset was like, everybody should become a Muslim, these are infidels.
17: Yes,
18: I need
17: right.
18: to get rid of them. And when September 11 happened, you said that I was 1 year in Jesus Christ, follower of Jesus, and I thought to myself, oh my goodness, I could be one of them, because
17: yeah.
18: I believed in what they did.
17: Right. But when you saw the reaction of America during that period of time, did you think, they're being duped here, right?
18: I did, but also those times were so beautiful because America got united.
17: Yes.
18: We all cried together. That Sunday, churches were packed with people crying and weeping for the people that we didn't know but lost their lives, innocent lives, America. But right now, America is so divided, Bill, and that is the biggest problem in America, because you know and I know, house divided within self cannot stand.
17: Right, exactly. Well, I mean, this is the opportunity that we're in. Now, let me ask you about, the Muslim Brotherhood, and you've got these forces, these pro-Muslim forces are out there. Will they cheat when it comes to voting? Will they do that? Or because we know that as a voting bloc, the Muslims are in lockstep. They won't deviate. I mean, unlike, you know, Christians or Catholics or whatever. I mean, you know, we know from... from surveys and research from Barna that only 50% of Christians will bother to even register to vote. And of that 50, only 50 will actually vote. So they're really diluting their own strength and their own voice by not participating in the voting process. Whereas Muslims come in and they're all lockstep and they're all voting one way.
18: Yes, absolutely. You can expect any kind of cheating, any kind of con artist movement at this point, Bill. Once they are infiltrated, don't expect anything is going to be done with integrity. This is happening in the Muslim countries. Look at what is happening. Afghanistan, women were free like generations ago. Iran, yes, right. Women were beautifully dressed, modernized, and had rights. Look what happened. How did those things happen? Because they cheated. They went their way through dictatorship and they started oppressing people. It is happening right now in the United States of America. If we don't unite together without this party or that party, we have to agree with one thing. This is a danger to our children, our grandchildren, our great-grandchildren. We cannot leave this country like this. If we can connect right or left or independent together, we can do this.
17: Exactly. I was going to ask you for a warning to America, and you just said it without me having to ask you. And so we'll have to leave it there. Dr. Isaac Abla, a former Muslim from Turkey, now a global Christian broadcaster and founder of Isaac Abla Ministries, the website that they can go to, you'd mentioned earlier. Go ahead.
18: It is my name, IsaacAbla.com, IsaacAbla.com, and they can also find me on all most of social media platforms, basically Facebook, Instagram, TikTok, and YouTube.
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24: Louisiana Radio Network, I'm Jeff Palermo. A state police investigation has determined several laws might have been broken when an Orleans Parish grand jury indicted Attorney General Liz Merle on malfeasance and public intimidation charges. The charges were later dismissed. NOLA.com has seen the LSP's report and it alleges perjury, jury tampering, public intimidation, and malfeasance are among the laws that might have been broken in coming up with that indictment. The Louisiana Supreme Court has appointed St. Tammany and Washington Parish's District Attorney Colin Sims as a special counsel to handle the case. The statewide average price for diesel gasoline has fallen below $6 a gallon, but it's still higher than $5.90 a gallon. Gas Buddy's chief petroleum analyst, Patrick DeHaan, says while you may not personally use diesel fuel, the steep prices will affect the cost of everything else you buy.
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24: Like John Kennedy, Bill Cassidy was among the 77 senators who voted in favor of the Protect College Sports Act.
4: Senator Cassidy said he especially agrees with the provision that limits a student-athlete to one transfer without having to sit out a year, saying every time a student-athlete transfers, he or she is less likely to graduate.
6: His future is going to be more dependent upon having a college degree than on playing one extra year of college football at another university.
4: During debate, Senator Kennedy proposed an amendment to cap ticket price hikes to 4%. Cassidy was among those who voted to kill it.
6: There's kind of a feedback mechanism in the private market without price controls. And I respect John, but that is a price control.
4: I'm Andrew Greenstein.
24: The 11th-ranked LSU football team hosts McNeese on Saturday, but Coach Lane Kiffin says because of a rash of injuries, he's looking at resting several of his starters or having them play very little.
7: I don't know where we're going to end up on that, but we got seven conference games to go, four more road conference games. Five of the seven are probably ranked. So you got to look at things differently, I feel like, because of what's happened.
24: LRN.
25: And that's what I wanted to bring out, to hopefully validate, you know, the people's feelings, what they go through, both the women, the men, the kids, all of them, but to evoke more compassion and support for ministries that are out there for them, pregnancy centers and so forth. So that's key to it.
17: Yeah, and you talked about being vulnerable and honest, and you were. I mean, you know, you asked those questions and you were dealing with, well, here I am, I'm ready to start a new career, a new chapter of my life, and all of a sudden I'll be a mom all over again. And then you deal with all that. And then, of course, then you get the medical profession who are very casual about talking about, aborting the child. And I got to tell you, Beth, my daughter, she had a high-risk pregnancy. She wasn't 45. She was in her early 30s. But she was very disturbed. She called me up right away. She was in tears. She goes, Dad, the doctor just, you know, told me that I needed to consider aborting the baby because it was a high-risk situation. She had already gone through one high-risk pregnancy. And the second one, it was never to happen. Everything was supposed to be normal, right? But this one was, you know, a little bit of a surprise. And she was really upset. I said, honey, you got to understand, today's medical profession is they have to watch liability. They have to tell you this stuff. And that was brought out in your movie and your story as well, which I think a lot of people, they've been away from, you know, this kind of process of pregnancy. They don't realize that this is what's going on. And of course, even at the end of the movie, you talk about how many people who get pregnant in their 40s and how many result in abortion.
25: Right. Right. Yeah, exactly. And that was confirming to me the call to make the movie, to share about it and to turn it into more than just a movie, a ministry that is focusing out and encouraging people to either know that they can go to pregnancy centers, abortion recovery groups, maternity homes, and also to get more people supporting those ministries and within the church. You know, one of the most common things when I talk to the pregnancy centers and abortion recovery groups is not all churches are comfortable partnering with them.
17: Right.
25: And that's a shame. And so if this movie can open that conversation more, I believe there's a lot of conversations that can open. But if it can open that, then I feel a sense of answering my call.
17: Well, Beth, I got to tell you, according to statistics, Barna confirms this as well. We've had many discussions about it. That roughly, you can look out in the pews on Sunday, and about a third of the women there. And we've got to include men, too. Sometimes men are overlooked on this. And I'm glad you brought, you know, your husband was involved in this, and his emotions and his feelings were involved, which is critical, because I think sometimes, you know, there's, well, it's my body, you know, my choice and that sort of thing. But the effects are, you know, throughout the entire family, including the husband and the father. And so it was great that you did that. But think, you know, you got about a third of the women in the pews that are dealing with this, and it's almost a silent cry. And I say it's a silent cry on both sides, whether it's the men or the women. And pastors, they're ill-equipped in dealing with this. And I just pray the Spirit would come upon them in such a way with revelation so that they would be courageous enough to address this issue, because I believe women, and this is why I think this story is so important, is that we'll open up the conversation. I pray that there would be people there that would be ready to receive them and to comfort them.
25: Amen. That is exactly it. And it's not just, as you pointed out, not just the women. If a third of the women, and those are the stats I know too, 1 in 3 women are affected by abortion, the numbers have to be similar for men, right?
17: Right. Exactly.
25: And it's not just people in the pews. It's behind the pulpit too.
17: Right.
25: And we need to remember that too, as I've thought through my story, the people that I've encountered in ministry who have that as either recent or way back in the long, long time ago history, it affects us all. And the best way to deal with it is bring it out of the dark. Bring it out of the dark, and let's talk about it.
17: Well, exactly, because we know, even though the reports and statistics, they want to hide them for obvious reasons, but, you know, women who have been carrying the burden of an abortion, there's a rise in suicide, the depression that's involved, you know, and again, even fathers are affected by this as well. And statistics, again, they're kept from us. But we know, and I hear this, and I've often said on the show, Beth, when talking about how the fathers are affected, I don't know, God deposited this, you know, download into my spirit, and that he said, get ready for the cry of Rachel from the men. Right?
25: Yes.
17: Because I've talked to so many men. In fact, one dramatic, and this was very touching for me. I was at an NRB convention. I'm interviewing a producer of a movie, and we were talking about abortion. The movie was on abortion, and I relayed to him about men and women and how they were suffering with depression. And I didn't notice, because I was looking at my notes, when I looked up, tears were rolling down his face, and I said, "What's wrong?" He said, "Bill, because one of the things when I talk with women or men, they often say, well, my son or my daughter would have been 13 or would have been 8. Yeah. They remember it just as implanted
25: in
17: their
25: spirit. That's exactly right.
17: And he said to me, I'll just finish it. He said to me, my son would have been 18, Bill.
25: That's it. And that's one of the reasons, one of the ministries that I love partnering with are these abortion recovery groups. They're groups that most of their leaders all have had abortions, but they have been set free. There's one thing of knowing you've been forgiven, but there's another step of being set free from that. And it's important. And, you know, and it's not even just the mothers and the fathers. It's the person who drove them to the abortion. It's the person who paid for it. It's the person who, you know, recommended it and pushed it and now has thought later in life about that. Mm-hmm. There, you know, and again, not to downplay this as such a simple issue, right? We live in a fallen world. There's a lot of things affecting things. Seek God and he'll make your path straight. That's the message of the movie.
17: Right, exactly. And the other thing, too, that you brought up, which is important, is this idea of down children. You know, there's some countries now that are just saying, if you get a diagnosis and there's a likelihood of you delivering, you know, or having a Down syndrome child, there you don't have a say.
25: Yeah.
17: The country itself goes and aborts that child, whether you like it or not. And you brought that up. And even in your particular case, I mean, it was like less than 2% of a possibility, but yet the doctors had to tell you that.
25: Mm-hmm. Yeah. Well, and again, you know, not wanting to give away the movie, it's all in the way it was presented.
17: Yes.
25: You know, that's a big part of it. And also to give encouragement to, as the film shows, there are also doctors who are very encouraging and
17: yes.
25: very hopeful. Mm-hmm. And that is, you know, an important thing for people to remember. Sometimes maybe you need to get a second opinion.
17: Yes, right. Exactly. Well, and I will say, after telling you a story about my daughter, the doctor was very encouraged when my daughter made it clear that her and her husband were choosing life. It was, you know, beyond debate. That was their decision and story. And the doctor responded in like mind and was very, there was a relief, you know, you would say.
25: Yeah.
17: Exactly. Well, you know, this movie also has bred a book, right?
25: That's correct. Yeah. That's correct. So what I realized was, you know, the ministry in this is not just the story. The ministry is also making a faith-based film and all that God did in making this happen.
17: Mm-hmm.
25: So the book is conceivable, the movie behind the scenes. And it's all about the ministry that happened while we were on set, the doors that God opened, the amazing things.
17: Mm-hmm.
25: I also, you know, I'm appointed to filmmaking, and my denomination asked me to make the films to promote the arts, Christian arts within the church, to encourage churches to embrace it as an important pulpit,
17: mm-hmm.
25: And to encourage those with gifts to use it for the Lord, and then to also mentor them. So the book shows the original script, which, you know, Bill, what I originally wrote and how it comes out, it's just never is exactly the same. Some things are better, and some things I'm just crying that they couldn't be there. There's other, the other aspect of it is I do get into the detail of what it takes to make a faith-based film or any kind of film.
17: Exactly.
25: So if you have that call, you can read this book and really see what it's like to do this in today's world.
17: Well, Beth Caulfield, thank you so much. She's an Amazon number one best-selling author. I love the book, the title. People throw rocks at things that shine. And then, of course, then we have Conceivable behind the scenes. Both books available still and available at Amazon, right?
25: That's true. Anywhere fine books are sold.
17: Exactly. And the movie. How can they see the movie?
25: Yes, so it is in theaters starting October 16th. The best way to ensure that it's at a theater near you is to request group tickets. You can do that on our website, conceivablethemovie.com. There's a button that says group tickets. Fill out that form. You'll get more information when you fill out the form. But also, you know, through wonderful efforts like yours, and Bill, the word gets out, and more people will get to know about what theaters are showing us.
17: And, of course, the website?
25: Yes. ConceivableTheMovie.com.
17: Excellent. Beth Caulfield, it's her true story that she shares with us. She's the writer, director, and producer, believe it or not, which had to be an interesting journey of, you know, here you are telling your story, and you had a great cast to work with.
25: Yes, yes, absolutely.
17: Well, and of course, the story tells the story of Brill Burns, a minister wife and mother of nearly grown children, whose plans for the next chapter take a surprising turn when she learns she's pregnant at 45. Beth, God bless you. Thank you so much for being with us.
25: Thank you, Bill. Have a wonderful day.
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17: Hey, good morning. Welcome. Bill Martinez here. For more information on the show, you can go to BillMartinezLive.com. We're going to be talking about a new survey that reveals the truth, the whole truth about Sandwich Generation's biggest challenge. Now, let me explain a little background here. For millions of Americans, becoming a caregiver happens suddenly, bringing emotional and practical challenges that you may not expect. New survey findings explore the often overlooked emotional toll of caregiving, including guilt, mental load, and the difficult trade-offs of balancing aging parents, children, careers, and personal well-being, just to name a few. Now, these findings offer a closer look at what it's like to step into the caregiving role, particularly for what we call the sandwich generation, who are increasingly caring for aging parents while raising children. With us right now is Scott Perry. Scott, with Visiting Angels. Scott, welcome to the show. Good to have you with us.
13: It's great to be with you.
17: Well, let's talk about the sandwich generation. I mean, I got to be honest with you. This is the first time I've heard that term.
13: Yeah, the sandwich generation refers to adults that are sandwiched between caring for seniors that they love and raising their own kids at home. and it's a growing reality to many Americans. An AARP report from 2025 said 63 million Americans are family caregivers, and of those 50 and under, half are also raising kids. So that creates a real challenge and real trade-offs, you know, for their own personal time, the time with friends, time with their own kids. It can be mentally challenging.
17: Yeah, can you say stress?
13: So, yes.
17: Wow. Yeah, I mean, the load, the mental load that is thrust upon these caregivers, I mean, all things being equal anyway. I mean, it's not like you don't know what you're in for until you're in it, right?
13: Oh, that's true. Yeah, 62% of the people we surveyed said they were unprepared. And those that are in the role now look back and say that they were unprepared emotionally, financially, mentally. So big findings. A big thing we're trying to promote is just to get ahead of it and be prepared. But you're right, there's definitely a lack of preparation there.
17: And again, the survey confirmed that, like you said, it's a bit of a surprise, to say the least. You know, in dealing with a caregiver, I'll share this story with you. I think you can appreciate this, Scott. I worked with a gal at a radio station in California.

0: Yeah, how demanding. Yeah.
1: How have what we've been thinking? How could Dad? You know, he's been doing this all by himself. I mean, they felt really terrible. And when Dad came back, they said, "Dad, why didn't you tell us? Why we had no idea what you were enduring. I mean, we need therapy now, you know, for what we've gone through." And fortunately, he had a sense of humor. But they just said, you know, wow, why and how? And he said, I'll tell you this. He says, 22 years ago, I made a promise to your mom, and I'm not about to break it now.
0: That's beautiful.
1: What a great story, huh?
0: Very, very good.
1: Yeah. And so this is part of the upside of what happens. You know, you don't know until you know. And it is, I mean, what a gift, a gift of time, a gift of commitment. If people can look at it in that way, Scott, I think it becomes a little bit more manageable, and especially tough, I think, you know, for the sandwich generation, because, you know, these are still boomers, and to a degree, we've been very spoiled. And, you know, the idea of giving, and I mean, there's some kids and some people, they're just, you know, I think, you know, they're just gifted by God in such a way to kind of pick up that mantle and naturally do that. And for others, it's a little bit tougher. And I think for those that find it to be a bit of a grind and a bit of a load, it's a little bit more of a challenge, you know, for them, right?
0: Yes, absolutely. And I think a big thing, your story really highlighted this in my mind, that we're trying to promote after these survey results is for people to prepare ahead of time, so they could have that conversation with their loved one about their wishes and how what kind of support that they need ahead of time. Know their resources ahead of time, so there's a knowledge of what is available to support their loved one. And then also, great related to the story you told about the children, you know, create a plan for the whole family so everyone can get involved, and like one person is not really carrying the load. That gentleman that was doing that, that's amazing work. You know, most of us can't do it alone. It's not failure to ask for help. So make it a team sport and try to get all those resources to help support that loved one.
1: You know, you bring up a good point here. You know, Scott is the president of Visiting Angels, a national franchise organization. I mean, this is the heart of Visiting Angels, is that you're very compassionate. You come there to serve and to, you know, offer assistance to families who, you know, can be easily overwhelmed here, right? Because this is like 24/7.
0: Yeah, in some cases, you know, surveys say that 75% of 50-year-olds and up want to age in their own home. So that's what home care companies like Visiting Angels, that's what we try to do. We try to provide that way for seniors to be able to stay in their own home and support that they need to do that.
1: So what tips and advice from caregivers for those who may become one that you can offer?
0: Yeah, Gwendolyn said, I'd say if you can, prepare early. So start that conversation early. Check out the resources like visitingangels.com and find out more about what's involved in caregiving. And then, you know, involve the whole family for sure. And then, again, if you're, many Americans are already doing this, so those same things apply. If you can, reach out for help. Don't do it alone.
1: Mm-hmm. Yeah, I think that, you know, I think sometimes people overlook the personality. And I'd say the general personality of Americans. We're very trustworthy. We're very compassionate. I think it's in our instinct. I guess maybe because we realize that we've been so blessed, we've been given so much in so many ways that even though, you know, some might accuse some generations of being more selfish than others, but I've seen them when the time comes, maybe you as well have observed this, Scott, that people will step up and do the right thing.
0: Yeah, these families are trying so hard to care for their loved ones, and that's a wonderful thing. And also the caregivers that we work with at Visiting Angels, they're just wonderful. They're just the best of the best, and they do that great work every day to help seniors.
1: So what are the top three steps families can take to prepare for caregiving responsibilities? You've kind of touched on it, but, you know, for people that follow the numbers, let's break it down, three specific steps.
0: Yeah, I've repeated those, but I'll mention it again. It's so important to talk to a loved one. You really want to see what they desire. Know your resources in your local area. Home care companies can help you, like Visiting Angels, figure that out. And then create a plan for the whole family. That's really how to do it.
1: Well, Scott.

0: You know, you're the president of the Visiting Angels National Franchise Organization. How did you get involved with Visiting Angels?
1: Great story. I met the founder and owner through a very lucky accident. He hired me 18 years ago, so I've been working my way up ever since.
0: Right. Well, you started, you were the company's first general manager, right?
1: I was.
0: And like you said, then you started climbing the ladder, and here you are now. You are the president.
1: Recent president, yes, thank you.
0: Well, congratulations, and congratulations on the role that Visiting Angels is playing in our society today. What about, people? Because I know that I'm always watching and seeing advertisements for, invitations for people to become a Visiting Angel.
1: Yeah, right. 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There's a great need out there for that work.
0: And Scott, otherwise, where can people go for more information regarding the survey and the tips that you shared with us today?
1: 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You can look at the survey findings. Very interesting. There's also great resources there for those who want to know about caring for their senior loved one. And I would also recommend Visiting Angels podcast, Real Talk on Aging. They had a great recent episode about the sandwich generation.
0: Excellent. 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Thank you, Scott. 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
1: It's been great to be with you. 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

0: boy, here we go again. Yeah, you right. Corey Johnson back at you on a Tuesday afternoon. Kind of nice outside, to be honest with you. Temperatures might be in the 80s, but that humidity remains low. A buddy and I were downtown today, and we were walking from one building to another, and not a drop of sweat, no perspiration. It was comfortable and nice. I think tonight would be a good night for a little outdoor dining. You know, I always try to find the silver lining and stuff. It could be Katrina. It could be the BP oil disaster. Could be the coronavirus crisis, whatever you want to call that. The coronavirus crisis, some silver linings I found were kind of food related. Most mid-high to high-end restaurants would not do to-go orders, just simply would not do a to-go order. They're like, you know, we're kind of a high-end joint. We're not doing to-go orders. Just never did. There were a few that I would go to where I knew the manager, and they'd do me a favor and do a to-go order for me. Now you can pretty much go to any mid-high to high-end restaurant, I mean the high-end stuff, and get a to-go order. Some of them even bring it out to your car like curbside delivery now when they weren't even doing to-go orders. Another silver lining to the coronavirus crisis, there weren't a whole lot of places where you could eat outside. In New Orleans, it used to freak me out. It'd be like, you go to New York, and it's like a misty day, and it's 50 degrees, and all these restaurants have outdoor dining out on the sidewalk. You know, I guess it's expensive rent. We need more tables. We'll put them outside. Maybe some folks will eat outside. I mean, I'd see folks with like a hat, scarf, you know, a coat, and they're eating outside. And it's like 50 degrees. I'm like, if New York City can do that, we have really good weather 6-7 months out of the year. And even like when we're in this still, the end of it, but we're still kind of in our summer season. I always say we have two seasons, summer and non-summer. We're about to fade out of the summer into the non-summer. But even the end or beginning of the summer season when the humidity's low, the weather's nice. How do we only have maybe a couple of dozen restaurants in all of Metro New Orleans? I'm talking pre-2019. Like 6-8 years ago, maybe 2 dozen restaurants where you could dine outside, like 2 dozen. Now it's outdoor dining. It's so many restaurants all over the metro, which is nice, especially when the weather's good. So yeah, tonight, lots of options, like maybe the Courtyard at Irene's in the French Quarter. Have you been to Irene's? It's a top 10 restaurant in my book. Irene's a great chef. Her son Nicholas is a great chef. The restaurant on Bienville in the old WNOE building is just first class. It's world class. It's great food. It's a great environment. They now have a courtyard in the back. You can dine outside at like Irene's. Bayona on Dauphine Street. You can dine in the courtyard. I mean, French Quarter courtyards, outside dining. It's just world class. They got gas lights out there and things of that nature. Really tough to beat when the weather's nice. And then there's a bunch of other places with outdoor dining. Just pick your poison, including some clients on the show. Katie's in Mid-City. They got their patio. Lebanon's Cafe right under the oak trees on the streetcar line, under the green awning. Gallagher's 527 has outdoor dining behind the bar. Just request a table outside, especially on an evening like this. You know, I love Houston's on St. Charles Avenue, and I'm always pushing Kyle, the manager there. Kyle, you got that little cut-in, a little cut-in in the building that just has some, like, I don't know, liriope. I don't know what you call that. You know, it's not grass. It's like a, you know, flower that grows. You put some tables outside, man, outdoor dining at Houston's, but, you know. To each his own. No, on a day like this, an evening like this, when the humidity's low, outdoor dining, just, I love it. I love it. Got a good one lined up for you for the next 2 hours. Coming up in about 5 minutes, we'll go live to Baton Rouge. Brian Haldane, conservative voice Brian Haldane. Google him. He does a show every weekday afternoon, every weekday morning in Baton Rouge, 6 to 9 a.m., if you like that conservative angle. And Brian, I definitely would not say he's wacky right. He's not extreme. He's not hardcore. But he's conservative. He's a Republican. He leans conservative without a doubt. I mean, he's a conservative. I just like how he's reasonable, how he's not extreme, how he'll listen. He's got common sense. Coming up in the 5 o'clock power hour, we go from conservative voice Brian Haldane in the 4 o'clock hour to liberal voice Jeff Thomas in the 5 o'clock power hour. So we got both sides covered. Did you check out yesterday's program with Zach Smith? Take Note NOLA newsletter. It drops every Tuesday at about 6 p.m. If you want to receive the Take Note NOLA newsletter, it doesn't cost anything. 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He is ridiculously knowledgeable. If you caught yesterday's show, you know what I'm talking about. Or just go to any of our social media platforms. X, a.k.a. Twitter, YouTube, Facebook, Instagram, even Twitch. And you can check out yesterday's program. About 15 minutes in, spent about 40 minutes with Zach Smith. He's going to join us, not tomorrow, but starting next Wednesday, every Wednesday, the day after his newsletter drops, Take Note NOLA. No, we talked about, he had just a great thing. You know, New Orleans taxpayer finance projects come with two guarantees. They'll cost a whole lot of money, and that they'll need to be fixed a whole lot sooner than they should. Sewage and Water Board Power Complex, $300 million. It gets tested with Tropical Storm Arthur, basically a rain event. It fails. NOPD Crime Lab opens 4 years ago in 2022 for $25 million. It now needs $9 million in renovations and repairs four short years later. And even the lights on the Crescent City Connection, $23 million, over 1,600 LED bulbs. And like at least 10% of them are out about 18 months in. Just insane. So, and he comes up with positive things, you know, what to applaud, to give a thumbs up. Take Note NOLA newsletter dropping tonight at 6 o'clock. Go to ZachSmithConsulting.com, the bottom of the page. You can sign up for that newsletter. You'll get that email blast every Tuesday at 6. And starting next Wednesday, we'll have Zach Smith on around 4:20. And we'll break down his newsletter, the Take Note NOLA newsletter from the day before that he released at 6 o'clock on Tuesday. Good stuff with him. Hey, tomorrow, Daniel Gitlin is going to join us with the Department of Transportation and Development to find out about those bridges that have been closed down on Highway 90. One of really only three evacuation routes going east out of New Orleans off the Isle of Orleans. You got the old Highway 11 bridge. You got I-10 east, obviously. And you got Highway 90, which has been shut down for 4+ years. We'll find out about that. And you folks that frequent the Earhart Expressway coming into New Orleans, they're building an exit. It's going to be known as Dakin Street. I don't know why they're calling it Dakin Street, because it's going to come down really at Monticello. It's going to come down right at the parish line by the Lowe's, by the Sewage and Water Board. It should be the Claiborne Avenue Jefferson Highway exit, if anything. Not even Monticello, definitely not Dakin, which is a block away. But anyway, that's what the Department of Transportation and Development's calling it. We'll talk to Daniel Gitlin about that tomorrow. He's with the DOTD. DOTD! No, a full slate with conservative voice Brian Haldane coming up and liberal voice Jeff Thomas in the 5 o'clock hour. The Gretna Brew Pub, Brouhaha, Metairie Tower condos to be sold at auction in November. Only one of the most valuable pieces of property in Jefferson Parish for sure, right there on Metairie Road. 4 acres. I mean, what could be developed there could be amazing. Think like old Metairie Village. That thing's like 40 years old. By Delamond Place, Old Metairie Village Shopping Center, two-story shopping center with all kind of stuff, always packed. still pretty state-of-the-art, very well-built. It's really nice still, and it fits in perfectly for Old Metairie. You could build something like that, but moderner, more modern, and nicer and newer and all of that. So the Metairie Tower condos to be auctioned off. The Senate saying that perjury, a possibility with some New Orleans officials in that Liz Merle indictment. Ducks taking up residency in a sewage and water board leak on North Roman Street. U.S. Senate passes a bill for college athletics. I told you, a full slate, lots of topics to discuss. Corey Johnson with you each and every weekday afternoon, 4 to 6 o'clock. Stick around. We're coming right back.
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10: Yeah, you right, Crescent City and beyond. Corey Johnson back at you. Conservative voice Brian Haldane joins us again. He does a Baton Rouge morning show every weekday for 3 big hours, 6 to 9 a.m. What up, Brian?
11: What you say, Corey? You doing all right?
10: Yeah, man, doing well. Happy 25th anniversary, you and your wife.
11: I greatly appreciate that. Yeah, I had to skip the show last week so we could get all the stuff with the kids done in time to go get us a little bit of dinner to celebrate.
10: Good for you, man. Heard you got a big ribeye. She got the petite filet. You're doing great, man. Nothing like USDA prime beef.
11: I don't know how Ruth Chris's are everywhere else, but the Baton Rouge location is still top-notch.
10: The Baton Rouge location might be the single best location. Mobile, Alabama is pretty good as well. I think those are not franchises. I remember the Baton Rouge one, I think, was the first, I shouldn't say they're not franchises, they're not corporate-owned, they're franchises. I think the Baton Rouge location was the first franchise ever. J.P. Moran, I think, or P.J. Moran, what, J.P.?
11: T.J. Moran.
10: T.J. Moran, yeah, he used to come in from Baton Rouge to the old Broad location, got to know Ruth Fertel, coming in from Baton Rouge. I drove an hour and 15 minutes just to get your steak, and then begged her for a franchise, and then she finally relented, and that College Drive, you know, service road on I-10 location's been there for like 40 years or something.
11: Yeah, thereabouts, and it's been fantastic the entire time. So
10: yeah,
11: and that's of course the same TJ Moran from TJ Rips.
10: Yeah, yeah, exactly. Which the LSU coaches show finally moved out of there. Man, they were there like 20 years or something, huh?
11: Yeah, they absolutely were. But they moved to this great new venue called Court to Table.
10: Yep.
11: It's a pickleball place owned by Gordon McKernan and a few partners.
10: Yep, yep. So. I posted something about these injury attorneys and just how they're hacks and all this, and someone replies back, "You're an LSU fan?" I'm like, "Sure." And he's like, "Gordon McKernan pays all the NIL money." I'm like, no, we do, you and me. It's those injury attorneys that take a dollar or two out of everyone's pockets with these erroneous lawsuits. So anyway, there's my plug for Get Gordon.
11: There you go.
10: Oh, boy.
11: The Dudley DeBosiers of the world, they sponsor the actual podcast.
10: Yeah, so, I know. It's nauseating.
11: But, yeah, you and I pay for it through our insurance premiums.
10: Yeah, no doubt. And all these BS lawsuits. I went to Court and Table or whatever about a month ago. It was Mike Scalborough's 30th anniversary with TigerBait.com.
11: Oh, nice.
10: Yeah, saw buddies.
11: It's a fantastic place. I absolutely love it. And to his credit, Gordon's really a good guy.
10: I'm sure.
11: I've gotten a chance to break bread with him a couple times. He's a good guy, and he realizes he's just swimming in money.
10: Yep, yep. Oh, yeah, he has the jet. He flies the governor down to South America to go quail hunting, all that kind of stuff. No, Morris Bart, who I can't stand what he does for a living, everybody I talk to, first off, his nickname's Buddy. Buddy Bart, and everybody's like, just really a nice guy, you know? I don't doubt that. I just think, you know, like an Edwin Edwards or a Bill Jefferson, whatever, they hit the crossroads in their life, and it was like, be a real attorney or sell out, and they chose to sell out. That's just my take on it.
11: Well, look, as much as I want to see the laws changed, he plays within the rules of the game.
10: Yep, no doubt.
11: We just need to change the rules of the game.
10: No, I just think it's low ethics, you know, morals, integrity. But you're right. None of them are breaking the law. We're just a real litigious state. You know, we have the same amount of car wrecks and damage to cars and people as anywhere in America per capita, yet we have twice the claims. You know, it's just obnoxious.
11: So the claims go up through the medical, and that's why the laws need to be changed, because the claims go up through the medical. We have more MRIs and x-rays than everybody else does. We're not more feeble. We're not more frail.
10: No.
11: But we call for a hell of a lot more tests at a hell of a lot more places that aren't even, you know, a lot of them aren't even the big, you know, hospitals and doctor's offices and whatnot. It's like, go see my guy.
10: Yeah, no, these doctors are sellouts too, the ones that work exclusively for these hack law firms. You know, you can't go see them. Only, they work for the law firm. The law firm sends these patients to these, you know, these people to these doctors, and the doctor's like, he needs an entire spine and heart and lungs and left leg. All that needs to be replaced. It's a gazillion dollars.
11: Exactly.
10: Anyway.
11: So.
10: What the hell, Brian? Let's move on, huh?
11: Okay, sure.
10: Yep. Boy, a lot going on. I don't know where to start. Let's start with the U.S. Senate passing this college athletics bill. NCAA gets some new authorization. I don't know if that's good or not. Capping what you can pay out to like $21.5 million. 5 years of eligibility, which I think is already in place. One transfer move, you know, without sitting out a year, just one transfer move. Restricting coaches from leaving a school during the season. They're capping the mega conferences like the SEC at 20 teams. And they tried to cap the coach's salary at $5 million, which I just thought was ridiculous. That's just...
11: Yeah, that'll get squashed. That should get squashed first.
10: It did get squashed first. Now the House has to pass it. Bipartisan support in the Senate, the U.S. Senate, 77-22. I'm assuming that the House will do the same?
11: I don't know. Once you start getting into a few things like, number one, capping the conferences at 20 teams apiece... I know the conferences ultimately would like to have their own discretion to be above that, to where, you know, if you want to create like a super league where it's just three conferences out there and you have 75 to 80 teams in your super league knocking a good chunk out of Division One, then it's 20 per conference. And if you narrow down to like two conferences, it's even worse. So, man, I don't know on that end.
10: The thing I don't like, Brian, is like the Southern Misses of the world get left out of that, and they can't compete with the NIL. They kind of become, you know, insignificant. And,
11: right.
10: You know, I think like a Tulane might squeak in just because they're in New Orleans and they want that market. But Hattiesburg and places like that, the smaller schools, I think, you know, would get sold down the river.
11: Well, and it's interesting you bring up Southern Miss because my daughter goes there. So I've got one eye on Southern Miss all the time. Eagles to the top, baby. And what the Fun Belt Conference as a whole is awesome. Like, they're all trying so hard. They just don't have the numbers and the 100 years worth of, you know, history under their belts to be able to compete with the SEC. But the product they put on the field is fantastic when they're playing against each other. It's really, really good football. So there's a world where the Fun Belt gets left behind, and at the same time, it thrives because it's the top dog in the new league. If that makes sense.
10: Yeah, yeah.
11: They're the best of the rest.
10: They're the big fish in the small pond, I guess. I must be living under a rock. I love it. I've never heard Fun Belt before, believe it or not.
11: Oh, come on. You got the Coastal Carolina Chanticleers. I mean, you know, it's just that James Madison's up in there. They're a lot of fun.
10: No, they are. I just never had heard that little gimmick, Fun Belt. They should promote it that way.
11: I know I would. If you could have Tuesday in action, you could find a way to have the Fun Belt incorporated into your branding.
10: Yep. Hey, just from afar, Brian, I know you're a North Shore resident, so you're a Metro New Orleans native, working in Baton Rouge for years now, doing the 6 to 9 a.m. show. But you know what goes on in this city. Ducks have taken up residency in a sewage and water board leak on North Roman Street. Ducks, literally. Mama duck, daddy duck, little baby duck, swimming around enjoying their like new pond that they think when it's a sewage and water board leak. All nice, clean water that's been, you know, ready for drinking and showering that leaks. And the sewage and water board comes and patches up that pipe. The ducks fly around the block, or mama duck walks them around the block to another sewage and water board leak where they've taken up residency. Wow.
11: Oh, my word. So that's the state of the sewage and water board these days?
10: Yeah. Oh, yeah. Oh, it's been the state of the sewage and water board for a long time. Like, pretty much, it was like, for every, like, I use 10 gallons just to make it easy. For every 10 gallons that's cleaned and sent out of the facility, it was like only 6 or 7 gallons pops out on the other end. Now it's like 50%. Like 50% is lost, 50% is used. I mean, talk about just a waste of millions and millions and millions of dollars annually.
11: Well, then obviously, if the Sewage and Water Board is losing that much money, we should all argue over data centers wasting water.
10: Oh, yeah, well, you know, that my data center argument, the reason Jeff Landry and his yes men overruled the judge on, hey, you don't have to release the number of employees. You don't have to release how much energy you use. The answer is obvious. There aren't many employees at all, and they use a lot of energy.
11: That's with the Meta Data Center up in Richland Parish, that's going to bear out to be completely false, Corey. Looking around at what Meta has done at their other data centers, this one is twice as large, I want to say more than twice as large as the next largest one, and the next largest one has 500 employees.
10: Send me that info, because I've never seen one single data center in America that has 500 employees.
11: Because they're not just logging data.
10: That one must have like a little office building for other Meta employees, not just the data center, because most of them have like as many security people as technicians. I mean, you can like Google map some of these huge ones. The parking lot's like the size of a Circle K. It's not like hundreds of cars parked out there. But, you know, I don't think there are going to be many employees there. That's why they passed that. And I think they're going to use a lot of energy, obviously. But I'm not against it, Brian. I'm not against it. I'm just a little skeptical. Like I've said before, the data center, Hyundai, SpaceX, these LNGs, I'm all for this. It's a quarter of $1 trillion of investment in Louisiana. I mean, congratulations to Jeff Landry and Susan Bourgeois. I'm just concerned, yes. Did we sell out the environment where, you know, they go, hey, Louisiana, can we? Yes. Is it okay? Yes. I mean, like, Jeff Landry's answering yes before the question's finished.
11: Well, it's investment like we haven't seen before. So yeah. I apologize. I didn't mean to bring up data centers.
10: I'm optimistic, you know, seriously.
11: I was making a wasted water joke, that's all.
10: Yeah, I hear. I know. The sewage and water board waste so much we could probably cool down a lot of data centers. And New Orleans is just hell-bent attitude, like banning data centers. Is mind-blowing to me. It's like, maybe you should wait to see who wants to come, what they're about. Take it one-on-one basis and scrutinize each one. Don't just ban them. They wanted to put one in New Orleans East. Everybody freaked out about it. I'm like, it's New Orleans East? Maybe you should find out what these people are talking about. Think about that for a second, Brian. We'll end data centers when we come back on the other side. A lot of other topics. Brian Haldane's with us.
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0: conservative voice Brian Haldane joins us, but his real claim to fame is he's Bradley Schneller's cousin.
1: That's true. I think more people know me through that than they do through my radio show.
0: Well, that's how I met you. I mean, I knew who you were, and that's how when I met you at Bradley's one day, and I was like, Brian's cool. You know, I need a conservative voice on the show. Brian's a good guy, and that's how I hooked up with you, man, meeting you through Bradley.
1: That's what Bradley does, though, right? I mean, he's like a born matchmaker.
0: All kidding aside, that Stack Coaching Gym has changed my life for the better. I don't go to the hunting blind. I don't go to the hunting camp for 3 days with a bunch of guys. I don't go to, you know, fishing camps. I'm not a country club or Mardi Gras member. And I'm not opposed to any of that. I'm not being critical. I'm just telling you how I am. The only club I'm a member of is Stack Coaching, and the people there are all on the same page. It's a special place. Bradley has put together a special gym that I don't think can be matched anywhere else. It's incredible.
1: Well, because, I mean, you can throw weights into any room out there and call it a gym. But what he's got is a community.
0: Yep.
1: And that's what can't be replicated.
0: No, 100% right, Brian. You're right on the money. And plus, like you and I, what we do, Bradley is a professional with nutrition and fitness. I mean, he knows it backwards and forwards. I'll have a little injury. He's like, don't do that, do this, you know, and he knows what he's talking about. And then with food and calories and macros and all that stuff, he knows his business, bro.
1: See, that's where I fall off, dude, because I lift like a beast, but I eat so horribly.
0: Well, you know, I don't have an excuse, Brian. You have a wife and children. I have this job, and you know, I got family and friends, but you got a lot of responsibility on your plate, you know. I'm number one. Well, my mom's number one. But, you know, you're like number four or five, you know. It's your kids, your wife, your parents, your parent-in-laws, all that kind of stuff, you know. So, different deal.
1: I appreciate that, but it's still that doesn't take inches off the waistline.
0: No. Well, maybe one day you'll come around. I was the Pillsbury Doughboy, just soft and gushy before Stack Coaching, and I just assimilated. And honestly, Brian, I have no idea how I keep going all the time. I'm just glad I do.
1: Well, I mean, because what you get, the way you feel when you're done, that's why.
0: I guess so. I try not to think about it too much because it might be like, you know, hey, make an excuse to not show up. And I rarely miss, you know, rarely. I miss if I have, like, vertigo or a, you know, back or something's going bad or something like that. But I'll even go when that's and just work around it. So, no, thank God for Bradley. He's literally changed my life for the better.
1: That's a good one. 6 minute commercial for Bradley?
0: Yep, stackcoaching.com is how you finish up that 6 minute commercial. I remember when I was at WWL radio for years on after Buddy D. And I'd be doing live commercials, and literally the boss calls me into the office, this guy, Phil Hoover. He's like, hey, Corey, I love the live commercials. But I had a client ask, how can I get one of those three-minute live commercials Corey does?
1: Well, okay, so can I sound off? I mean, I know we're, like, way off from, like, conservative topics and whatnot, but when it's part of conversation, when it's part of telling a story, I don't put a 60-second timer on it.
0: Me too.
1: Because that's what the content is. That's what the storytelling is.
0: Yeah.
1: And more often than not, it has to do with a larger picture. Because, I mean, I don't know. I know, but I don't know for certain. But I know you're not going to endorse somebody you don't fully believe in.
0: Correct.
1: You're not going to read a 60-second live just to read a 60-second live. The people that you endorse are people that you support in real life.
0: Yeah.
1: So when you're telling real stories from real life, that's the same thing. So, yeah, I don't care if it's a three-minute live read. It's a story.
0: Plus, even, you know, if it's some great business that isn't advertising, isn't a client, and I love them, I'll talk about them because it's a story, like you said. No restrictions. And just like you, I turn down clients that want me to promote their product just because it's not a good fit or I don't believe in the product or whatever. You know, it's whatever.
1: Yeah, I'm right there with you. And, yeah, I've turned down some in the past. It's hard.
0: No.
1: Because, I mean, that's the mortgage, you know?
0: No, a bunch of those.
1: I can't see myself saying day in and day out to support a business that I don't actively support in my life.
0: I'm not kidding you. I've thought about it. I'm probably leaving like literally $40,000-$50,000 a year on the table, not taking these insane injury attorneys and having them. I could have like two or three. They don't care. That one could sponsor the phone line. One would sponsor the 4 o'clock hour. One I was just doing live spots for. I'm turning them down for a few decades now. And then in the last 5-6 years, the sports gambling, the betting stuff. I don't bet. And I think it would be ridiculous for me to promote a betting site when I don't bet. I don't know. I just, so those two like are out the window. You know, I'd promote a casino if it was like, talk about the music venue, talk about the restaurants, but I wouldn't be promoting like their blackjack tables hot. You need to go to, you know, to Brian Haldane's casino and resort. I'm just, you know, I'm not going to do that.
1: I'm with you. I'm totally with you.
0: That's just my deal. You know, other people do it. I don't fault them, but I draw the line somewhere and I leave tens of thousands of dollars annually on the table. That's the only depressing part of that. Hey, I mentioned the Sewage and Water Board and the Ducks. This Gretna Brew Pub on the West Bank, basically, Brian, the Jefferson Parish Council voted to approve this brew pub. It's on Jefferson Parish land, taxpayer money to build for a private business, Port Orleans Brewery. And this is the ironic part. The IG in Jefferson has been opposed to this. Like, why is public money being used for this? Port Orleans, the building's like almost complete. They sued the parish because they want the parish to pay for the brewing equipment in the brew pub. And a lawyer, Chick Foray, a judge, I should say, Chick Foray, former lawyer, he ruled the brew pub that the parish built is unconstitutional, therefore null and void. So, kind of made a mistake suing, and it went to court, and now this may never happen. The worst part, Jefferson Parish doing it, coupled with they're probably going to have to sell this building they got $9-10 million into for probably like $5 or $6 million, I would imagine, when it's all said and done. I mean, the government going into private business, there aren't many examples of that where it's good.
1: No. Well, not here.
0: Very few.
1: For some reason, other places in the world can do it just fine, and they thrive because of it. But somehow we don't do well with that, and I don't understand why. Like, the public-private partnerships that you see elsewhere, you know, we're going through this in Baton Rouge, or we're about to be going through it in Baton Rouge with our riverfront. We've run down that path in the past with the riverfront vendors, a public-private partnership called Catfish Town, like 50 years ago.
0: Yeah, I remember.
1: That was a debacle. And it left everybody upside down. And so 50 years later, nobody wants to get on board. But you see examples like what you just talked about, and that's the reason why nobody wants to get on board. I don't know why we can't do what other places can.
0: I guess the only example of public-private that some would argue that doesn't even work, but, you know, the tax incentives, the tax breaks, you know, that's sort of a version of public-private in a way.
1: Sure, sure. We can do that the right way. We've learned how to do that the right way. It's when you have the land sharing, you know, ownership sharing. I don't know. It blurs lines, and there's too many hands in a cookie jar every time.
0: Yeah, no doubt. Yeah, I mean, private sector would build it for $20 million, public-private partnerships $30 million, middlemen are created, contractor cuts corners, blah, blah, blah, blah, blah. Hey, the state police say perjury, intimidation as possible crimes by some in, I don't know if they're saying specifically New Orleans government, New Orleans power players, but it's about the indictment on Liz Merle. The script has been flipped.
1: So now the council people are intimidating people?
0: No. I shouldn't say the council. I don't know if it's politicians, or I'm assuming it is, and I don't know if it's power players. I just kind of go with the assumption that indictment of Liz Merle wasn't organic, wasn't natural. that someone was manipulating things, you know, greasing the skids.
1: Okay, so here's where we have to rewind the clock to a couple weeks ago where Helena Moreno was saying, oh, we all just need to move on. And Liz Merle looked like the bully for saying, no, I'm not moving on. Something's not right. I want to investigate. Well, now we're only a couple weeks into the investigation, and we're already looking at potential perjury here. So maybe she was onto something when she said we need to investigate.
0: I think if Helena Moreno wouldn't have originally gone on social media and kind of criticized Liz Merle with the threatening letter, I mean, was the letter maybe a little over the top? Maybe so, but by the law, it was legit. Like, New Orleans was trying to circumvent the law and have another election, have two clerks of court. You know, the law was passed. It sucks that a Monroe legislator did it. I mean, I think in the future, there'll be like a Democrat as governor, Democrat-led, you know, House and Senate in Baton Rouge, and some New Orleans politician's going to do something that's anti-Monroe or perceived anti-Monroe by Monroe people just to get even, whatever. So, yeah, that's not ideal when someone from Monroe and not Metro New Orleans is handling that legislation, but I agree with the legislation. We don't need two clerk of courts. I mean, pre-Katrina, we had seven assessors. We have one now.
1: Yeah.
0: It works just fine.
1: Yeah, it's amazing how a little bit of time and sunlight can change perspective on the whole topic.
0: But then, you know,
1: from a general public perception standpoint, at this time 3 weeks ago, everyone was like, what's Liz doing? She's being a bully. Why is she doing this? She's the bad guy here. Everybody has work to get back to. And now here we are 2-3 weeks later, and all of a sudden, oh my, look at that. And by the way, I think this is a good thing, Corey, because the more we can, like, see the games that people play get fleshed out, they're less likely to play games in the future.
0: No doubt, exactly. Hey, we're coming right back with Brian Haldane.
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1: When USA Today ranked the 10 best must-visit New Orleans restaurants for travelers, Mid-City's own Katie's made the list. USA Today says Scott Craig is chef owner at Katie's, a much-loved Creole Italian eatery that draws armies of regulars for lunch, brunch, and dinner. 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
1: 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But here's the thing. Over on the YouTube channel, we're not very active. 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We dive in on the chat and go back and forth. 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
0: Brian Haldane's with us. Check him out, 6 to 9 a.m. weekdays. Hey, Young's Dry Cleaning, I've been talking about them since the late 90s, literally. New Orleans' premier dry cleaner. It's not even close.

0: Yeah.
1: The page is turned over.
0: Yeah. Thank you. Yeah, the state police are saying, you know, that. Yeah, I say that wasn't an organic, you know, situation, and now the chickens are coming home to roost. Apparently, I don't like that Jeff Landry's not talking to Helena Moreno. I don't think he needs to wait until after this clears. I think he could be talking to her right now. So we disagree on that, like Jeff Landry and I. But I understand why Liz Merle is looking into this, because I think there were some shenanigans going on. I don't know if it's going to lead to the mayor or the city council, but I think there were some power players, maybe some politicians that, you know, were kind of greasing the skids to, we'll get even with Liz Merle, and they bit off more than they could chew, I think.
1: Yeah, well, and she is an absolute pit bull when it comes to the law. But on the not talking part of this, man, I don't know. Like, if I'm Jeff Landry, do I trust Mayor Moreno enough to sit down and start talking?
0: Yes.
1: Because
0: yes.
1: You kind of have to. I would be of the belief that whatever I say is going to be used against me.
0: Yeah, I think that's an overreach. I think Helena Moreno's a good person. I think she's honest. I mean, maybe she's involved with this, maybe she's not, but I think you can trust her on what New Orleans and what, you know, Baton Rouge, Louisiana need to do to work together. You know, I don't think that's – I think that's a little bit of an overreach. I think Jeff Landry could be civil. Like Liz Merle said, she's like, I'm going to talk to these people. I'm going to deal with these people. I'm not going to treat them as friends, not going to treat them as adversaries. I'm just going to – on a professional level. She came on my show and said that. So she's the one that's indicted, and she's willing to talk on a professional level what benefits New Orleans and Louisiana. I think Jeff Landry, he's good at playing politics, and I think this is just, you know, hey, my base, I'm not talking to the New Orleans mayor. I think that's just that.
1: It could be. I would have a little bit of hesitancy based off of, this is going to be such an obscure reference. How well do you remember Seinfeld?
0: Oh, you know, I know a little bit of it.
1: The Kathy Griffin episodes, where Seinfeld was dating Kathy Griffin, and everything that Seinfeld would say to her in real life, she would take on stage with her. You look at Helena Moreno's like social media presence, and I can see that replicating itself, where it just a sit-down conversation can be. And look, I don't know her personally. I've never met her. I have been in the same room with her all of twice in my life, and once was a hallway. So, like, it's not fair to judge her by me. But I would have that hesitancy not knowing her.
0: I think it's more of the Seinfeld reference where the girl he dated was in the taxi next to him and Seinfeld was itching his nose. It wasn't a pig! It wasn't a pig! And the girl thought he was
1: picking... It was a scratch!
0: He thought he was picking his nose and, you know, they never went out again. It wasn't a pig! It wasn't a pig! I think it's a little more of that.
1: Two people get that Kathy Griffin reference and are laughing their butts off.
0: And the pick one, you don't even need to know the show.
1: No, that became a meme before there were memes.
0: Yep. Hey, Brian, let's end it on a positive note. Louis Armstrong okay. International, again, getting high marks. This time, J.D. Powers saying, you know, one of the best airports in the United States of America. Every time someone rates airports, the new Louis Armstrong gets super high marks.
1: So I'm loving that. The Baton Rouge Metro Airport's a sponsor of my show, but we're not on my show right now, so I can say that I'm loving that for New Orleans, for NOLA and Company, for the tourism industry. If you are going to be a tourist-based city, you have to have a world-class airport. And by all accounts, I mean, ever since the renovations, that it has been moving in the right direction. And I mean, there's times where, like, TSA gets overwhelmed. But that's going to happen.
0: That happens everywhere. Just I think the, you know, first impression of New Orleans, the old airport, sort of was just crusty, and it wasn't good. And you come into the new airport, it you know, the restaurants, the jazz bands, the artwork, the open glass, seeing everything. I think it reflects positively on New Orleans instead of a negative.
1: All the way down to the little things. Can I charge my cell phone?
0: Yeah.
1: I mean, it's simple stuff like that.
0: Yep. No.
1: And, I mean, I know, like, there was a couple of years ago where the plumbing went bad, and, like, you you had to go to a port-a-john outside of the airport. Like, there were no men's rooms in the airport for, like, a couple weeks or something like that. But that was a Jefferson Parish problem, not a airport problem. But, I mean, it just ever since then, it's been all systems go.
0: No, they're going to expand it. They're going to finish out the fourth concourse soon. They're going to add a second terminal. They're going to go from 35 to, like, 60 gates. So, no, it's just going to get better and better. Hey, speaking of Baton Rouge Airport, real quick, we're running out of time. I know you've got the Atlanta, Houston, Dallas flights. I think, what, there's now, like, nonstop to Chicago out of Baton Rouge, if I'm not mistaken,
1: okay.
0: Right?
1: So it's a direct flight to Chicago that they're working on, not a nonstop, but because I believe there's a stop along the way, but you don't get off the plane.
0: Gotcha.
1: So they're working on a direct flight to Chicago right now, and that's going to be big for Baton Rouge for a number of reasons, not the least of which is from O'Hare, you can go to Korea.
0: Yeah. Oh, no. Exactly. Exactly.
1: Which, if your Hyundai steal, that's a big deal.
0: Yep. Brian, always a pleasure, brother.
1: Likewise, Corey.
0: See you next week.
1: Yep. Well, let's see you then.
0: That's conservative voice Brian Haldane. You can check him out on Facebook in New Orleans, 6 to 9 a.m. Google Brian Haldane. Hey, liberal voice Jeff Thomas, going in the opposite direction. He joins us in the 5 o'clock powwow right here.
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0: Let's do this thing, the 5 o'clock powwow on a Tuesday afternoon. Yeah, you right. Before we get into it, Mr. Drew Brees. He is correctamundo. It is, in fact, New Orleans, Louisiana. Part of the United States, Western Hemisphere, planet Earth, Milky Way galaxy. Yeah, you right. Hey, the 5 o'clock powwow this afternoon. 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Have you had a Swamp Burger yet? What are you waiting for? Clearly one of the best hamburgers in Metro New Orleans. Don't take my word for it. It's like a consensus. Ask anyone you trust that knows food in the city, that is like a hamburger freak. One of the single best hamburgers in Metro New Orleans, the Swamp Room. Someone asked me, I mean, before I ever talked about the Swamp Room, hey, Corey, where's a great hamburger? I think it was like National Hamburger Day. You know, it's like Port of Call, Snug Harbor, Beach Corner, Swamp Room, Lake Shore Harbor. You know, it's like I just rattling off some burgers. One thing all those burgers have in common, and there's some good smash burger type places, but one thing all these burgers have in common, they're like an inch thick. They're all like a half a pound, like 8-ounce burgers fitting snugly on the bun. The Swamp Room is like an inch thick, but it's a 10-ounce burger. It literally exceeds the size of the bun by just a little bit all the way around. I don't have a problem with that. More beef. And the Swamp Room burger, $11.75. It's just insanely tough to beat for a ridiculously high quality 10-ounce burger, bigger than the other guys. Definitely worth checking out if you love a hamburger, the Swamp Burger. At the Swamp Room, Vets at Green Acres, in between Transcontinental and the I-10 Vets exit, in between Zapardo's and the Honda dealership. Like I said, Vets at Green Acres. And they open every day at 11 a.m. for lunch. 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They got a bunch. The Swamp Room, open at 11 a.m. daily for lunch. Check it out. Tuesday afternoon edition of the program. Every Tuesday, conservative voice Brian Haldane joins us in the 4 o'clock hour. Every Tuesday, liberal voice Jeff Thomas joins us in the 5 o'clock power hour. Jeff Thomas about 5 minutes away, so stick around for that. A lot to discuss on the program. Boy, I'm blown away by this. The Las Vegas NBA team, the expansion team, like it's pretty much a given. Las Vegas is getting the next NBA franchise. With the arena, and I mean, how much can an arena cost today? It can get pretty extravagant. Maybe $2 billion, $3 billion if you're just building some crazy great palace. The NBA is talking $12 to $13 billion for the NBA team in Vegas and the arena. $12 to $13 billion. It's going to be like a $9 or $10 billion expansion fee for an NBA team, not an NFL team. My God, could you imagine the NFL expanding to like, I don't know, a city somewhere in America or Mexico City or London? I mean, it might be like a $15 or $20 billion expansion fee, literally. If the NBA is going to fetch somewhere between $9 and $10 billion, I mean, they're talking, it's publicly reported, $12 to $13 billion investment for the NBA franchise and the arena. That's just mind-blowing to me. And what does it do for someone like Gail Benson that owns the Pelicans valued at what, like $2 billion, $2 billion plus? It might double the value of that franchise. Like, in New Orleans, the Pels might go from like $2 billion to $4 billion. Teams like, you know, the Lakers or Clippers, if Vegas is $9 to $10 billion, you know, What did the Lakers sell for? Like $10 billion? And then a year later, they sold for $12 billion? They could sell the Lakers tomorrow for $15 billion. And if Vegas gets this team, which they're going to get, the Lakers are going to be worth like $20, $25 billion. The New York Knicks, it's just, it's crazy. It's crazy. And what kind of bums me out, I mean, I'm not bummed out for Gail Benson, but the Pelicans are always going to be second fiddle to the Saints. That's just how it is. I think you call the Saints, they're like New Orleans Saints. You call the Pelicans, they say New Orleans Pelicans, home of the Saints. Like they stick the Saints in there too. No, there's just not a commitment from Gail Benson and the organization like they have for the Saints. The Saints are always going to be the primary focus, and the Pelicans are always going to be secondary. I'm not saying, like, value they're equal, but the emphasis in, hey, we're putting in 110% to build the Saints as a high-quality NFL franchise. They should be putting in 110% to make the Pelicans a high-quality NBA franchise, and I simply don't think they are. And Gary Schwess must just be, like, not getting over this too well. Like, the NBA, what was it, about 13, 14 years ago when Tom Benson bought the Pelicans? The franchise was, like, $350 million. The NBA was at, like, its lowest point in decades back then. And it wasn't because Gail Benson bought the Pelicans, just how it is. That was like the beginning, that time period she bought the Pelicans, when the league started going up astronomically, the teams going up in value. And I'm just giving you rough numbers. Like Gary Schwess was like, I'll buy the Pelicans for $320 million. And I think, like, you know, internally, again, I'm just making up the numbers roughly. We're sticking it $320 million. That's a lot of money. And then David Stern, the commissioner of the NBA, owned the team essentially. They controlled the team. So Stern comes back and is like, we need more money. And Schwess goes up to like 330, maybe like 340. He's like, man, I'm $20 million over where I wanted to be, you know? And Stern's like, we need a little more. And he's like, enough's enough. I'm out. And then Commissioner Stern, because he did not want to see the Pelicans leave New Orleans, wanted stability within the league, he calls up Tom Benson, Gail Benson. They pony up like $350 million for the team. So Gary Schwess was like looking back. He's like, man, I'm $10, $20 million away from owning that team. But again, the league was down at the bottom. So not like faulting him. But that team has just gone up astronomically in value. Like a good investment, people that invest money, if you can double your money every 7 years, you're doing really, really well. You're doing really, really well. I mean, Gail Benson bought the team 12, 13, 14 years ago. 350 should have gone from to 700 million to maybe 1.4 billion, and it's a great investment. It's like gone to over $2 billion. It's like a ridiculously great investment. No, and it's not so much the money thing, but it's Gary Schwess being a separate entity from Gail Benson. It's his baby. He'd be pushing that team to be great like Gail Benson and the Saints try to make the Saints, the effort they put into the Saints. So, no, that's a bummer. Because, I mean, you can just look at the product on the court. The Pelicans, since Tom Benson, Gail Benson have owned them, have done absolutely nothing. And there's really nothing that I see unless Zion Williamson becomes like a top five player this year. And he's been on the team for like 7 years now. Yeah, you know, I don't see the Pelicans doing, you know, a great year would be like 42-42, you know, 41-41, whatever, excuse me, 41-41. I don't see the Pelicans. I don't see a roster that looks like they're going to be good, very good, or great, much less great. I hope I'm wrong. I just think separate ownership would be key. I would love Gail Benson to sell the team for a premium to Todd Graves of Raising Cane's, because that would become his baby. And then Gail Benson could be a philanthropist even more than she is right now. She's already a great philanthropist for the city. Are you kidding me? But she talks about when she dies. Hopefully it's 20, 30 years from now. I don't wish ill health or death on anyone. But she, you know, then they would dole out the money from the sale. She could do it while she's alive. But I think Gail Benson and the Saints organization's like, we don't need Todd Graves competing with us for corporate dollars, ticket sales. I mean, I think it's a little short-sighted. The Saints are the Saints. They'll always be number one in the hearts and minds of New Orleanians. But I think Todd Graves would make the Pels his baby. And I think they'd be ridiculously competitive very, very quickly. I think the Pelicans are one of two NBA teams in the league that have never gone over the salary cap where they have to pay that tax. Like one of two. You want to win? Follow the San Antonio, Oklahoma City small market model. And I think Todd Graves would embrace that. And Gail Benson and the Saints organization's not really embracing that. I mean, I didn't call it Gail Benson and the Saints organization. They own the Pelicans, you know, instead of it being a standalone type thing. Corey Johnson with you on a Tuesday. Hey, liberal voice Jeff Thomas joins us next. We're rolling, 5 o'clock powwow.
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1: All of my ingredients are fresh. Nothing comes out of a can here. Nothing. All of our seafood is Louisiana. All of our vegetables are Louisiana vegetables. It's a neighborhood restaurant.
0: Katie's in Mid-City.

0: Just about every Tuesday, conservative voice Brian Haldane out of Baton Rouge joins us in the 4 o'clock hour. And just about every Tuesday, liberal voice Jeff Thomas joins us in the 5 o'clock power hour. How you doing, Jeff?
1: Hey, Corey, I'm doing great. How are you today?
0: Doing good. What's going on in the entrepreneurial world?
1: Man, you know, listen, I was busy as all outdoors today. I had a lot of different moving pieces, different projects, but I had it all done. You know, I like it that way, Corey. If I had to just sit behind a desk and do one job all day, I think I'd fail miserably. But I have, as long as I got, you know, 20 things I need to attend to, then I feel like I'm doing stuff, you know?
0: No, I'm in the same boat. If I got a 3 o'clock appointment, I get there at 2:58. I don't like getting there at 2:45 and I got to wait 15 minutes. Like, what am I going to do in these 15 minutes?
1: Right. I'm with you. I know the feeling. Yeah. They think call it ADD, but I don't know.
0: Yeah, I think I'm the ADD kid. That's for sure. I mean, they would have put me on Ritalin and all kind of crap when I was a kid. So thank God that drug wasn't available. Yeah, I was in and around City Hall, downtown, CBD. Walking around, this lower humidity, man, I wasn't sweating or perspiring one bit.
1: It's nice. Supposed to get hot again, though, next week, I think.
0: Yeah, so, I think later in the week. I think the humidity ends, like, I mean, the humidity's coming back, like, tomorrow or the next day, yeah.
1: Yeah, yeah. Supposed to be rainy, you know, but St. Aug, man, look, we got a great football team this year, Corey Johnson.
0: What are the Knights doing in the Catholic League?
1: Winning, man. We just destroyed John Curtis, 42-32. We got Chalmette coming up. They moved the game to Thursday because, you know, it's supposed to be really bad on Friday, the rain. So they moved the game up to Thursday. But, you know, they are the number three team in the state. Look, last year we went undefeated in the Catholic League. Suffolk won school, Carr, who, you know, beat us twice in the Catholic League game and then state championship. This year might be different. I don't know. I think we got enough.
0: Carr's been beating everybody for years.
1: Yeah. Sure, I think they're on a 30-something game win streak. So, you know,
0: I think John Curtis, speaking of them, when Carr beat them, you know, maybe like 15 years ago, it was like Curtis's first district loss since like 1978.
1: Right.
0: You know, it was
1: right.
0: Like 1978 to 2008 or something ridiculous like that.
1: Yeah. JT is a legend. I mean, he is one of the best coaches in the country of all time at the high school level, without a doubt.
0: And you never know what he would do in college or pro. I mean, I kind of think he's like one of the best coaches in America, period.
1: Yeah, it's hard to argue against that. Look at his track record.
0: God. Yeah, and he's been doing it since, like, I was 3 or 4 years old, since, like, 1970.
1: Right, he was, like, 80 years old and still can command the attention of the kids. I was, you know, during the game, I was watching him in the huddle, and he was fired up as normal, and you could see the kids were all, you know, tuned into him. So, yeah, it was good to beat him.
0: Yeah, his son's, like, 50-something years old. You know, and he's an assistant coach there. It's crazy. And
1: that's right.
0: He's probably, Dad, when are you going to retire so I can take over this gig?
1: Right. He's the heir apparent, right? But I don't know. His dad, it's like King Charles. You know, I don't know. Does the dad have to die? I hope that's not the case.
0: Yeah, no, exactly. Hopefully JT Curtis is coaching at 100. I think he's the winningest coach in the history of high school football in America,
1: that's
0: if I'm not mistaken.
1: That's right. I think you're correct about that. I think you're correct. Yeah.
0: Hey, speak.
1: And listen.
0: Yeah, go ahead.
1: One last thing about JT, you know, he did it for a long time at the 2A level, the small level, but he's come up and won a championship at 5A, so and has always been competitive at 5A. He hasn't been as dominant, but he certainly fields a team that is hard to beat every game.
0: Because the enrollment's like 2A still.
1: Yeah, well, there you go.
0: You know?
1: But, you know, listen, they bring in football players.
0: Oh, no, there's no doubt. There's no doubt. But but they should be like in 2 or 3A at best by enrollment. Instead, they choose to play with the big boys in the Catholic League. By the way, that list you sent me of the St. Aug Hall of Fame class, that's as prolific as it gets. That list was insane.
1: Yeah, wasn't it? I mean, listen, the talent that's come through that school is incredible. And that's just the athletic talent. And, you know, you start talking, you know, Rhodes Scholars and guys who've accomplished great things in business and politics. in and around the city and country. You know, St. Augustine is like a great, it's a model institution. It is, for my money, you know, the way to educate boys. You know, they demand high standards, they have high expectations, and they demand and require excellence. And, you know, that's a winning formula.
0: Yep. Know? No, that's well said. Jeff Thomas is with us, New Orleans. 5 o'clock powwow is upon us. Hey, Jeff, I had on Kim Chatelaine yesterday, the Jefferson Parish Inspector General. Chick Foray, the judge, ruled that this Gretna Brew Pub is unconstitutional. This kind of blew me away. I mean, this is like politics at its worst. Everybody likes dog in New Orleans. I'm like, who do you think runs Jefferson Parish? A bunch of transplants from Orleans. Who do you think runs the North Shore? A bunch of transplants from the South Shore. The Jefferson Parish Council, I mean, talk about the fixes in. They're building a $10 million brew pub for Port Orleans. And I just
1: gave
0: think,
1: them all the money.
0: Exactly. Follow them. Who got the donations to their campaign, et cetera? I just think it's nauseating. But maybe the brakes are going to be put on this. The two problems, taxpayers finance $10 million bucks. If the brakes are put on it, they're going to sell it to some private entity for like $5 or $6 million, you know, something
1: sure,
0: like that.
1: Sure. Listen, you said it right, Corey. That is corruption. I mean, let's call it what it really is. So what happened, as I understand it, is Jefferson Parish paid contractors to build this building on Jefferson Parish land that they didn't have to pay for. And they were going to rent it to they were going to give it to them, if I understand correctly, for the first 10 years, rent free. And then they had to start paying this ridiculously low rent after that. If that happened in New Orleans and Latoya Cantrell were the mayor and something like that, boy, you'd be calling for the feds. And I think it's because it's Jefferson Parish that it's not getting seen as for what it really is, which is corruption. It's what it is. It's terrible. And we should call it out. If it's in New Orleans, we call it out. If it's in Jefferson Parish, we call it out. But listen, you know, the most corrupt parish in the state in terms of politicians going to jail, you know what parish that is?
0: I'm guessing it's Jefferson?
1: No.
0: Oh, St. Tammany, maybe, yeah.
1: No, St. Tammany, right.
0: Yeah. DA, the sheriff, it's obnoxious.
1: What do you call it, the medical examiner, what do you call it, coroner? I mean, listen, several city council people, they have had corruption after corruption after corruption after corruption. I mean, it's also the richest parish in the state. And so it's beguiling to me how that happens. But listen, New Orleans gets a bad rap for the things that it does. We should call it out when it does wrong, but we should also call out the surrounding parishes. That deal on the Jefferson Brew Pub is just corruption. They just paid some guys. People made millions of dollars. I heard you earlier talking about it. I'm sure it was an inflated build cost of $10 million.
0: Of course.
1: And they just gave them taxpayers' money. I mean, if I'm a taxpayer in Jefferson Parish, and I spend money there occasionally for sales taxes, but if I'm a property owner in Jefferson Parish, I'm irate about this. You're giving away our money, I mean, my hard-earned money, to some developer. It's wrong. Court is wrong.
0: Yeah, you mentioned St. Tammany, most affluent parish maybe in the state, fastest growing, lots of taxpayer money on projects. Blows me away that they don't have an inspector general there. The Jefferson Parish Inspector General, instead of following the New Orleans model, Bob Sarasoli, he set that office up 20 years ago really, really well. Like a set, you know, a financial structure that's part of the city budget. The mayor, the council can't change it. Only voters can. Jefferson Parish, it's based off of a millage. It expires. The voters will renew it, but the parish president and the council can manipulate how they can investigate, who they can investigate, reduce their powers to audit and things of that nature. So I told Kim, like, you have one arm tied behind your back, and she agrees with me. It's just, Jefferson Parish should have followed the New Orleans model to a T.
1: Yeah, well, listen, I thank you, because I worked on helping set that up years ago. And, you know, you're right. We wanted real teeth. We wanted real oversight. We wanted real ability to call out and spot corruption and make it shine some sunlight on it. Now, the one thing that we tried to have was then to have some arrest power, but they don't have that. But they certainly have the ability to issue reports that are meaningful and significant, that people can understand where their tax dollars are going, if it's being properly spent, and have an accounting. You know, that's all we ask for, right? I mean, I just want to know, listen, we got to spend money. Government costs money to run it, and I pay my taxes like everybody else. I just want to make sure, though, that it's not going to some brewpub that I'm not going to have any ownership on, and some guy's getting a few million bucks on the side. You know, it just doesn't. It's not right.
0: Well, even without the arrest power, kind of like Rafael Goyeneche and the Metropolitan Crime Commission, they discover something that's not right, they'll turn it over to law enforcement.
1: That's right. Well, there you go. That's right. And that's what the Inspector General does. That's right. That's right.
0: We're visiting with Jeff Thomas. Hey, Jeff, speaking of law enforcement, state police say perjury, intimidation as possible crimes by some in New Orleans over that Liz Merle indictment. We got about a minute before we break, so we may break and come back to this topic. I don't think that grand jury indictment of Liz Merle was organic and natural. I think someone manipulated the process. I don't know if it's politicians or power players, but I don't think it was natural.
1: Word on the street, Corey, is that several sitting elected officials testified before the grand jury. That's word on the street. That's why, and I don't know. Listen, I have no inside knowledge about this. This is just scuttlebutt that I'm hearing. But I am told that big-name politicians, Reed, J.P. Morrell, Helena Moreno, and Jason Williams, were called to testify before the grand jury, did in fact give testimony before the grand jury, and that's why the current city attorney is trying to listen. Though I think it's important. That being said, I think it's important that
0: hold that thought. We're going to come right back more with liberal voice Jeff Thomas. Stick around.
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0: Hey, the steak knife opened about 35 minutes ago for dinner tonight on a Tuesday night. Have you been to the steak knife? They've been open 55 years since 1971. The Roth family must be doing something right. For decades and decades, Bobby Roth in the back doing the cooking, Guy Roth up front handling everybody coming in, and then their sister, you know, she does the books. It's truly a family affair. You'll love it. The steak knife on Harrison Avenue in Lakeview. Isn't it time to get back to the steak knife? I'm asking you that, Jeff. I'm kidding.
1: Listen, I love a good steak. You know, that is one I haven't been there in years, Cole. At least 20 years. And, it used to be good. And I'm assuming it still is. Like you said, they've been in business a long time. It's off the beaten path for me. I don't want to bring up other places. I go to some other places, which I like a good steak. You put that on my mind. That's good advertising. I think I'm going to go to the steak knife this weekend.
0: Now, it's funny you say that because literally I've done commercials for them saying, because I bump into people all the time, like, I love the steak knife. I haven't been there in 10 years, like literally. And it's just like an afterthought to a lot of people. So, no, re-reminding people. I don't mind talking about other places. I saw you at Houston's one time.
1: That's right.
0: Those steaks at Houston's are out of control good. That filet, right. The strip, the ribeye, they're all USDA Prime out of Allen Brothers, the purveyor in Chicago. Those steaks kick ass at Houston's.
1: They really are. The quality is always good. You know what you're going to get every single time. It is amazing. That restaurant amazes me that the quality is always great. I mean, you get the same taste, the same flavor every time. Some restaurants, you know, are up and down. This place is consistently good.
0: Yeah.
1: Another place I like is Crescent City. You go there?
0: Oh, yeah. Anthony takes care of me over there like he takes care of everybody. It's like 35 bucks for a prime steak.
1: It's bad. Look, they're aged, what, like 3 months or something like that? I mean, it is great, tender, delicious food. And I like their hand-cut french fries there.
0: Oh, yeah, and they're like five or six bucks for the sides.
1: That's right. It's a generous portion.
0: It's the lowest-priced prime steakhouse in the city, bar none. It's a great environment with the tile floors, those booths.
1: That's right.
0: With the curtains.
1: That's right.
0: And
1: that's right.
0: That Z-pie dessert is yummy.
1: Yeah. Well, Carlos Marcello used to sit behind the curtains.
0: I bet. Speaking of Carlos Marcello, you don't want to go like you and me or you and your wife or you and two people, but Mosca's with like 10 people, that's a great restaurant with 10 people. You don't, because you want to get the chicken a la grande, you want to get the oysters, you want to get the shrimp, you want to get the salad with the crab meat. It's like family style. You share everything, you know?
1: I went
0: with a date one time. I was like, this is a mistake. You don't go with two people. You go with 12.
1: Right. Exactly. Well, we're lucky. We live in the food capital of the world, in my opinion. I don't think there's a better place. There are places that's good. But, you know, we get great, delicious food here just around the corner, you know? I mean, just little corner po' boy shops are great. And then we have great fine dining, white linen tablecloth restaurants and everything in between. Yeah, it's good stuff.
0: Yeah. Have you seen the Simpsons thing, Homer going through New Orleans food?
1: No, I missed it.
0: Go to YouTube and just put in Simpsons eating in New Orleans, and it'll pull up this like 2-minute montage. And Harry Shearer, who lives here and has been voicing for like 30 years, he must have got together with, he knows the city, but he got together with some other New Orleanians, because 90% of it is authentic and real, and it's a cartoon, obviously, but the signage and the restaurants and all that they mention, they're like, it's authentic. It's like, for outsiders, you know, doing that, I think they really crushed it. That's why I said...
1: I'm going to check it out.
0: Check it out.
1: Let's get back to business. We were talking about the grand jury stuff, right?
0: Yeah. I think, you know, Helena Moreno Price shouldn't have got on social media and, you know, made that comment. That just kind of lit a fuse for Liz Merle. And I wish New Orleans and Louisiana, I wish Jeff Landry was talking to Helena Moreno. I think that's childish. I had Liz Merle on the show. She's like, hey, I may not be friends with them, but I'm going to talk with Helena Moreno, Jason Williams, the council, all that stuff. I think that's great for Liz Murrow to say that. But I don't blame Jeff Landry and Liz Murrow for looking into this, because I do think the system was manipulated.
1: Yeah, I agree. I don't have enough information to say, yeah, I can confirm, but it certainly seems that way to me. It certainly seems that, like I told you, word on the street is that there were high-level sitting elected officials who testified before that grand jury. But even given that, I think they ought to back off. And let me tell you why. I think the sanctimony, secrecy of a grand jury is paramount. I don't think we should pierce that veil. I think we have to have grand juries that can operate in secret without fear of retribution, without fear of some kind of pushback, because that's the way the system works. That's the way people indict people, and you don't need to be, people don't need to be afraid to go and sit on a grand jury and say, yeah, indict this big powerful person, because their name is going to come out. And so for that reason, even if the the wheels were skidded,
0: the skids were greased, or manipulated.
1: Exactly. Even if that's the case, and I agree that it probably was, I still think that they have to back off, because it's more important in this case. Two wrongs don't make a right, and although three rights make a left, but I don't think that the outcome is what you want. I know Liz Murrow wants to have her day in court and wants to gain some retribution, but I just don't think she can do it that way. She's got to find another way to figure it out.
0: No,
1: they're doing a pretty good job. But listen, here is what to me is the political thing: that who is the most powerful city council person on the state level right now?
0: I mean, I'd guess J.P. Morrell, right?
1: Would you say that? I mean, he's kind of on the governor ain't talking to J.P. Liz Murrow is not talking to J.P. Who is the most? I'm going to ask you one more time, and then I'm going to answer it.
0: Well, I had the Harvard grad on the show last week, if you're talking about Eugene Green, who went to the governor's mansion.
1: There you go. Listen, I mean, if you want a guy who is now able to broker peace, who is now able to bring both sides together, who is now showing leadership, who is keeping the lines of communication open, because you already said that it's important. I heard you earlier, and I agree with you that it's important. I don't think that Jeff Landry should not be talking to the city of New Orleans. It's too important to the state of Louisiana to have this political battle going on. And I think he's doing it for political purposes, which makes it even worse.
0: I agree with that. I think it's all political games. Like, hey, my base, I'm not talking to the New Orleans mayor. Ha, ha, ha. I think Leslie Harris is expected to go to the governor's mansion for a visit too, so that's all good. Hey, getting back to the grand jury thing, I think a lot of people are uninformed. They think like the city got together 10 people and created this grand jury to indict Liz Murrow. I think there are two grand juries all the time in the city, and they have like a 6-month tenure, and then they're done, and they bring in like 10 more people or 12 more people, and it's a new grand jury. And folks that are like, oh, it's liberal Jeff Thomas, he doesn't want the grand jury manipulated. It's like, well, anybody they indict would want to the inside scoop. They would claim, oh, it was, the skids were greased. They manipulated the system, and we don't want that.
1: That's correct. That is correct. And so we have to preserve the sanctimony of the grand jury system. It is paramount. It is paramount. It has to be done. Otherwise, you're going to have criminals walking free, people who have committed crimes. You cannot manipulate this system. It has to continue on. And so that's why it's important, as you said, that it's not like they just got together and say, hey, we're going to have a grand jury so we can indict Liz Murrow. No, there is an ongoing grand jury system that indicts people when prosecutors find crime that they believe that is worthy of being elevated to filing charges against somebody. They need to have a sounding board, and they need to have the right to go ahead to do it. And so That's what the grand jury provides. And so we cannot have less than that in our city.
0: I'm glad you brought up Eugene Green. I had him on the show last week. We were talking about some topics. One thing I said, I was like, Eugene, I know you went to Harvard. I mean, Jeff, you went to Duke. These are great academic schools in America. I told Eugene, I said, no offense, Helena Moreno, you, the council, Joe Geruso, who's a financial guy, not qualified to scrutinize this city budget and where there are going to be cuts made and the like. We need an outside entity, like outside of Louisiana, that does this for a living, that would, like, audit New Orleans city government and really see, like, what departments or agencies could be merged, which ones could be eliminated. And Helena Moreno talked about 152 jobs eliminated. They're like 4,500 in the city. That's like 3%. I mean, if we eliminate 400, 500, 600 jobs, I'd be like, we're moving the needle. I think most city workers, Jeff, and I mean this, north of 50%, do a great job. Like, they're in the private sector. They have honor, they have pride, they have ethics, they have morals, they do their job. But I think even they would say, there are people in my office that don't do anything. I get paid the same as they do, or they even make more than me, and they suck. I just think there's a lot. We're not lean and mean, I guess, is my point. I think there's a lot of fat that could be cut, and I don't think anybody in the city or state either can do it, or there's going to be political motivation to not let go of Belinda because she's been with the city for 30 years, or Jimmy's been there 20 years. He's untouchable. I think we need an outside entity to really trim the fat and make New Orleans city government lean and mean. I told you, Gina, I said, no offense, man. I go, you, me, we're not qualified for this.
1: Listen, I hear you, and I caution you a little bit. I think you're right that I question Joe Geruso, who's probably one of the best lawyers in town, but yeah. I don't think that makes him a great accountant, and certainly not able to handle the city budget.
0: Hold that thought, Jeff. I stink with these breaks. Coming right back, Jeff Thomas will have the last word.
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0: 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Take it over.
1: Yeah, so I just have a little bit of pushback on. I think there's a reason that government has bloat. You know, I think that you need specialists. You need people who, you may not need them every day, but when you need them, you need them. When they have expertise in a certain area that it may not be an everyday kind of an area, but when, for example, you know, the federal government cut back on all this hurricane stuff, and so, you know, we don't even know sometimes now if hurricanes are going to hit us, and the tracking, we don't have the experts there because it was viewed as bloat, because they only work, what, during hurricane season. So the rest of the year, they're not as busy doing hurricane stuff. But when you need them, you need them. And so I think the difference between business and government is that government has to have a certain amount of bloat

0: continues to grow. And these small stopgap measures, as you said earlier, are just, they're not going to put a big enough dent. 150 people late. I don't think anybody, I hope nobody loses their job. I'm not calling for, you know, a person who's paying their bills to be fired. But we got to do something because, you know, we just can't sustain what we have now. And but that's part of the problem with the city beefing with the state, because they could get a $110 million loan again that they paid back right away and continue to float this thing until the finances are straightened out. I'm not a CPA either, so I don't want to sound like I know the right path, but I just am concerned that the people who are there, Joe Geruso, who is, I think, a fine attorney, but not a CPA, and the rest of the budget committee, just, I think they're outside of their ability, you know?
1: Speaking of not sustainable, college athletics is like boxing and horse racing. It's like state-to-state rules and regulations. I've been calling for federal oversight. The Senate, the U.S. Senate, had bipartisan support on this bill, 77 to 22. It now goes to the House. They're going to cap these NIL, you know, deals at $21.5 million for each school. 5 years of eligibility, one transfer move without having to sit out a year, restrict coaches from leaving a school during the season, and cap these mega conferences at 20 teams. I think that's all good stuff. I hope the House passes this.
0: I like parts of it. Some parts I have some concern with. I hear you. I think certainly I agree that oversight is necessary. Certainly, I agree that, you know, we're in the wild, wild west in college athletics right now. We don't know, you don't know what's going to happen on any given day. I think you're going to basically have SEC, Big Ten, and that's kind of it. Those two commissioners are going to run college football and basketball. And I think basketball is a little better because, you know, you can have these smaller teams that have a good guy who comes and, you know, the Cinderella story of March Madness every year. But I think college football is going to be dominated by these two big conferences. And my pushback, though, is that I don't like capping what players make. I really don't like that amount. I don't like capping what coaches make. I don't like capping that coaches can't leave in the middle of a season. I think they shouldn't. I think that I wouldn't hire a guy if he's at Ole Miss and wants to leave LSU in the middle of the season. I think it's the wrong thing to do, but I don't think you should restrict them. I think rules are good and necessary, but there's a little too much oversight. So I think that there's this boomerang thing, or we're going too far with the restrictions. Yes, restrictions are necessary. Oversight's necessary. Capping things are important. I'm just concerned about the devil's in the details, and I'd like to see more of the details. And I think that's what the House is going to do, and I think that they're going to make some changes to the Senate's version of this legislation. But I agree with you 100% that we need to do something, that college athletics have changed. We're seeing it. We're living through it. Whoever thunk it? I never would. I remember when freshmen couldn't play, you know?
1: Yeah.
0: And so now, you know, freshmen are getting $1 million contracts, and so it has changed dramatically. And some of it's good, some of it is out of control. We need to get the out of control under control, but not at the detriment of people making money. I just don't think that's the America. That is socialism, not capitalism.
1: No, you make good points on a lot of that. It is crazy when a high school senior pulls up to signing day in a Gullwing Lamborghini. You're like, what is going on here, you know?
0: Right, that's right. Yeah, so where does it end, though, Corey? You know, do the junior high players get money now? Get money? I mean, where does this end? I just don't know. How much money is going to get poured into sports? We love it. People love it. People pay, you know, millions and millions of dollars over the years, and people spend their time watching it. You know, people spend their time watching sports. I mean, on a Sunday, people wake up from, I don't know, 9 in the morning to the pregame shows until at night at 10 after the last game goes off, watching football. I got friends who do that all day. I can't afford to do that. I got too much other stuff to do. But the investment of time and energy in sports, that's why there's so much money in it.
1: Yeah.
0: People love it. I do, too.
1: Me, too.
0: Not that much.
1: Hey, Jeff Thomas, always a pleasure. We'll visit again. Do it again next week.
0: Sounds great. Thanks, Corey, for having me. I appreciate it. It's been good talking to you.
1: Always. That's Jeff Thomas joining us. He does it every Tuesday in the 5 o'clock powwow. See you tomorrow in New Orleans, 4 p.m. right here.
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0: Louisiana Radio Network Sports, I'm Kaes Kieschnick. LSU linebacker Whit Weeks fractured his leg in the Tigers' 35-6 win over Texas A&M. Coach Lane Kiffin says he will miss a lot of time after undergoing surgery yesterday. He says it is a devastating blow for the defense and for Weeks, who chose to return for his senior season instead of going to the NFL draft.
1: Have this great year to get LSU fixed, to get the defense fixed, and then here it is, right in the middle of being fixed and playing great, and this happens, and again, a freak injury of your own player rolling into you.
0: Junior Davon Keyes will be the starter next to TJ Dottery with Weeks out. Keyes came into the game against the Aggies and helped make a stop on 4th-and-1. He says he had to stay ready to back up his teammate.
2: The first thing is you're devastated for him because you never like to see anyone getting hurt. But then, you know, you got to flip that mindset. You got to go in to play for him. And he put his life on the line. Yeah, he put his body on the line. You got to go put your body on the line, too. You got to show him that you're willing to ride for him.
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0: The Protect College Sports Act is headed to the House after passing through the Senate yesterday. The bill gives antitrust protection to the NCAA, caps conference membership at 20 schools, helps regulate NIL and revenue sharing, and ends unlimited transfers for athletes. Opponents of the act argue it unfairly limits the earning potential of athletes without the same limits on coaches or the school's revenue. Lawmakers in the House are not expected to consider the bill until November. The Saints will look to bounce back from a disappointing 35-27 loss to the Raiders in their first divisional game versus the Falcons on Monday. New Orleans blew an 11-point second-half lead versus the Raiders with 4 fourth-quarter turnovers. Tight end Juwan Johnson says that has to change.
4: We're not far off from being the team we want to be. It's just a few mistakes. I don't feel like we should be over high waters because of the things that we did bad. I think you should take the good with it, learn from the bad, and you know that there are lessons behind it. You either win or you learn.
0: The Saints and Falcons kick off on Monday at 7:15 in an anniversary game for the 2006 Domecoming, celebrating 20 years since Steve Gleason's iconic blocked punt. Louisiana Radio Network Sports, I'm Kaes Kieschnick.
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12: 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Thanks for joining us as LSU is finishing the month of September with a 3-1 record, and as Lane Kiffin, I think he said Sunday, and he's alluded to it a couple times. It feels like they played a season already, considering all the drama there was leading up to the season opener against Clemson about rostering players, and there were other things as well. Even if you throw in the Jaden Daniels number thing, that controversy that we had, and
13: that was done by Lane Kiffin. He's responsible for that ridiculous controversy.
12: So, yes, he is.
13: He was also wrong about it.
12: But, and then, of course, you had the Clemson game. You had the Louisiana Tech game and that bad first half. And obviously the Ole Miss game and everything that led up to that game. And then you had a bounce back and beat a Texas A&M team last week, Glenn. And by the way, I should say Todd not here tonight. He'll join us again next week here on Tiger Rag Radio. But, if you went into this game, there was, you know, there was a lot of things you needed to check off, right, that you wanted to see. You wanted to see the accuracy improve from Sam Levitt. You wanted to see LSU's defense contain Marcel Reed. You wanted to see some guys step up with Tre'Davious Green injured and out for the next several weeks. A lot of stuff that you really wanted to see in this game, and you were able to see it. And that was what was so refreshing.
13: Right. And I think LSU played so well that they knocked themselves out of the poll. I mean, knocked themselves down in the poll because they made Texas A&M look so bad that LSU dropped from the number 10 to number 11. When you add the, how poorly A&M played against Kentucky to how poorly they played against LSU, people are saying, oh, so LSU played itself out of a quality win over Texas A&M by going down in the poll. I voted in the poll for years, and it's very rare that a team wins a game handily and goes down in the rankings. Maybe they were ranked too high the week before, people could say. But it's a good part of the season for LSU to get a little break. McNeese State is not an open week, but, you know, it's kind of like a preseason game. And then they have three games before Kentucky, Mississippi State, and who's the one after that?
12: Auburn.
13: And then they have an open week before the real tough part of the schedule after the open week, because Auburn doesn't look that good. But Alabama, Texas, Tennessee, then at Arkansas. Mississippi State looks tough. Kentucky looks better than we thought going in. That's going to be an interesting game a week from Saturday night in Lexington.
12: Yeah, no, that will be an interesting game. But going back to Texas A&M, and really, it was a very similar defensive effort that we saw against A&M as we saw against Clemson, where
13: right.
12: they just completely overmatched them, overwhelmed them.
13: Right.
12: And
13: right.
12: I think with both teams, they have issues with their offensive coordinator. I think, and in particular the Clemson game, when Clemson, they're now playing a different quarterback than who they started in the season opener. But there was confidence issues with that quarterback. I think there's confidence issues with Marcel
13: Reed. They might have a new one soon.
12: They may have a new one soon. So LSU just completely exposed them.
13: Yeah. And you know, they're bad teams, but at least the LSU, like in the past, didn't flop around with them for three quarters. You know, they put them both away very quickly, and they look good doing it. And you know, I also think this will be a good week to get Sam Levitt some rest and maybe not play him too much against McNeese. Though I watched the replay of the game last night, and he was still running quite a bit after he hurt his hamstring. So I don't think his hamstring is that big a deal, but that's something that can nag you. So he needs to get a lot of treatment and probably not be practicing much this week.
12: Yeah, I'm curious.
13: And not play much,
12: well,
13: if at all.
12: Well, before we get into that, just what did you think of his – were you surprised at how he was able to hit – how well the passing game was able to perform? Now, A&M came into this game. This was a bit of a break for LSU. A&M had come into this game, and remember, A&M's schedule not nearly as difficult through the first 3 weeks as it was for LSU, but A&M had, like, just four sacks in three games. They weren't putting pressure on the opposing quarterback. So this was a game for LSU's offensive line to get it right. And you put William Satterwhite in there at left guard to at least start. Bo Bordelon did get some snaps as well. But the fact that they were able to give Sam some protection against the defense that has been struggling in putting pressure on opposing quarterbacks, I think even with the hamstring or not, I think you would have seen less of Sam running, just because I think LSU's offensive line was able to contain their front seven and keep the pressure off of Sam finally.
13: Well, sure, they protected him a lot better than they did against Ole Miss, and I think it was a great practice for him to have the hamstring issue, just to make him stay in the pocket. So maybe now, as the hamstring gets better, he'll realize that sometimes it's good to stay in the pocket a little longer too. But he is a heck of a runner, so it is still going to be a deadly combo for opponents. But yeah, he needed to learn to stay in the pocket longer, because a lot of his misfires against Ole Miss, or I would say a few of them, he wasn't under pressure. You know, the bad pass to Zach Grace, he wasn't under pressure.
12: Right.
13: And then another one, he missed a wide open receiver over the middle. He jumped for some reason.
12: Yeah,
13: you know,
12: right.
13: I didn't get that. So he needs to just kind of calm down. And I think maybe that worked. And if that hamstring gets better, maybe Lane can find somebody to hurt the other one.
12: I don't know if you really want to do that. I don't. But I am interested, and we won't know. Like, what are they looking for out of him? Now, we're not going to get any availability reports this week because it's a non-conference game. So you're not going to hear that he's doubtful or what any of that stuff leading up to the game. And in fact, the media is done talking to Lane for the week. So and players are off limits now for the rest of the week, like they would say anything anyways. So we're not really going to know anything up until game time. Maybe it leaks out.
13: Well, he might say something on his coach's show, but
12: I doubt it.
13: Yeah, he hasn't really said much. So yeah. I'll have to go to my spot in Alex's box and see what's going on.
12: So, but I'm wondering, like, what's the threshold of having him play? Like, is it if he's 75%, let's go with it, or is it? I mean, I wonder what they're looking for to see. Who knows? Maybe he's feeling a heck of a lot better right now.
13: Yeah, maybe so. I would not sit him for the whole game. I would like get him prepared for the game with as very little work on the leg as possible, just in the video room and staying toned up for the game, and then just to go through the game and play a little bit, kind of like a preseason game, and then get Landon Clark and Huson Longstreet in there, is what I would do. And it's going to be a good game to like Case had a good story today about trying to find the new Trey Dez, you know, look at some other receivers, give some other guys a chance, continue going with Hawaii receiver
12: Jackson Harris,
13: who had such a good game, maybe get a longer look at Mothershead, also the receiver that was supposed to be a starter,
12: Jace Brown,
13: right? Get a look at him. So this game falls at a good time for him, I think.
12: Case, so the two guys now moving forward that you're counting on, obviously Winnie Watkins, and now Jackson Harris has certainly elevated his game. Who else out of this group? Could you don't have Phillip Wright? He's out for the year. So out of this group, who else could potentially step up?
6: I mean, your third starter all season has been Eugene Wilson III or Trey Wilson out of Florida, the former five-star. That you know, when you watch him, you can tell the athleticism's there. The five-star pedigree is there. He's struggled with drops, kind of similar to Jackson Harris and Jace Brown in the early season. But if you can get more out of him, I think really what it comes down to is it's almost like Kiffin and Weiss just get to choose who gets to go off each week with how they scheme up the offense. Trey Dez Green was a priority. Winnie Watkins has been a consistent priority. They're using him in the slot, moving him across the defense, getting him in motion, getting mismatches that they like to get him the ball. Jackson Harris has been a feature in the offense now the last 2 weeks. The production wasn't there as much against Ole Miss. He had seven targets. They were trying to get him the ball, but they just couldn't connect, and most of that was just missed throws from Levitt. But I think if you're trying to find another guy, I think McNeese, this is a good opportunity to get some guys some more reps, see if Jace Brown can kind of get out of the slump that he's had to start the season. Malik Elzey was the starter in week one, and then he's kind of vanished since that first drop led to the interception on the opening drive. So I really want to see some of these guys get more chances when they take the field against McNeese this weekend.
13: I got a question for both of you. Several years ago, he was a bigger body type, but LSU had a running back who was like third team and wasn't playing much. Nick Saban made him a wide receiver. He became an All-American and a great NFL pro, Josh Reed. You think Caden Durham is worth a look at receiver since he's not playing much at running back?
12: I don't know. I don't think so. I mean, I think if you were mentioning maybe Harlan Berry.
13: Well, he's playing a little bit
12: well,
13: more.
12: Well, I know, but I'm just saying if Harlan Berry was still buried at the bottom of the depth chart.
13: He would be a better receiver type, you think? Because Caden did catch a lot of passes as a running back his first 2 years.
12: Yeah.
13: But that doesn't mean he's a receiver type. You know, some guys, you know, like Eric Martin was another one who moved from running back to wide receiver at LSU way back. But that was also a different body type than Caden. But that's a talented guy who's not playing much. And he can catch the ball. Case, what do you think?
12: Well, Case had to step out for a second, he's
13: But that's what you would do in a game like McNeese if it goes like it should.
12: Yeah. I would agree. I don't know if there's anybody else. I know you're trying to get the ball to Zach Grace. The guy still hasn't caught a pass yet in college football.
13: Well,
12: play two seasons at Oregon, and you've missed him wide open twice.
13: Well, I don't know if he was signed to get him passes. I mean, he's kind of a blocker, but
12: yeah.
13: they really don't have a. And the other tight end has not really shown much either. He hasn't Malachi. He hasn't caught a lot of passes either at Pitt or here. So they're kind of at a loss now at tight end. So I could see maybe moving somebody over there.
12: Yeah. Well, I don't know. What do you think, Caden Durham is a receiver, Case? I don't know. I don't know what Caden Durham's future is right now.
6: I don't think they're using him as a running back right now. I don't see him using him at receiver either.
13: But that's what I was saying, though, because there's been other running, like Josh Reed was a running back at LSU who wasn't being used, and he became a great wide receiver.
6: I think Durham's
13: a bigger guy.
6: Durham's build, he's smaller and kind of more dense. You know, he's lower center of gravity like you'd want from a running back, but it doesn't really translate as well.
12: It's got the speed, that's for sure. There's no doubt about that. But it was nice to see Harlan Berry out there as a backup running back, and I thought, and maybe we got we'll hear a little bit more from Lane Kiffin coming up in the next segment of our show to talk about you know, some of the things that he said. But I thought what Lane had to say as far as Harlan moving past Stacy Gage is number two on the depth chart. I thought that was a great story about how well he played on special teams, how well he's been practicing. Harlan has been this kid at St. Martin's. He was St. Martin's football. Like, St. Martin's hasn't been good in football at all. He comes there and he completely elevates that program to make them relevant. And he had any opportunity to go to another school in the Catholic League or anything like that, and he stayed at St. Martin's, and I think this kid's going to stick it out here at LSU as well because that's his mindset. Let's take a break. We'll hear some from Lane Kiffin when we come back here on Tiger Rag Radio.
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12: Back here on Tiger Rag Radio, Jeff Palermo, along with Gwen Gilbo and Case Kieschnick here with you. And we got some sound here that we want to play back involving Lane Kiffin. We were talking about Harlan Berry, and let's hear a little bit of what Lane had to say about Harlan being elevated to the number two spot at running back.
23: I mean, the competition is always open. I told them today, look at Jackson Harris was the offensive player of the game. He didn't start the first game of the year, so you can pout and you can be on second team and feel sorry for yourself, or you can work really hard and prove us wrong. And so that's what we're hoping with Harlan. He did good things. He's got to block better. You know, it's the game's not just about carrying the ball. It's like a receiver. It's not just about catching the ball. You know, there's a lot going to it. So really proud of how far Harlan came last week and how he seized the opportunity, and excited about how far he can come.
12: Yeah, I believe in the Pro Football Focus grades, he has one of the lowest blocking grades out of the team. So Dylan Jones is more of your complete back, a bigger back.
13: And a good blocker. Yeah.
12: And a good blocker. And so that's why he's got the nod. But when you see Harlan Berry run as opposed to Gage, he's just got that burst, that ability that when he does touch the ball, you feel like, and it, maybe it's because I've seen him do it in high school so many times, that he can take it a long way. And you never really thought that whenever they handed the ball off to Gage. Maybe you get 4, 5, 6 yards with him carrying it, but Berry does give you that home run ability.
13: Yeah, and I really like Dylan too. He gives you that burst right off too, and he's really physical. But it's two good backs. I'll tell you that. But I think Dylan's definitely going to stay as the main guy.
12: All right, let's talk about some more of these injuries. Your thoughts on the Whit Weeks injury, Glenn?
13: Yeah, man. I mean, it seems like this is his third injury in three seasons around the same area. The broken fibula is what he has now. That's kind of between the knee and the ankle next to the shin. So it's all in the same area. It's tough. He was having a great season, like Lane Kiffin said, and he was part of the, the rebuild of the team. So that's tough. But, Devon Keyes came right in and made that stop on 4th and 1 mm-hmm. right after LSU scored on 4th and 1. But they're missing a lot without Weeks, for sure. They'll be better than they were last year without him, though. Because of T.J. Dottery, and Davon Keyes is probably better than he was last year. You know, Davon only started 5 games last year. He played all 13, but he finished 2nd in the SEC in tackles.
12: Yeah.
13: So that's a really good guy to have behind Weeks. And, you know, they lost their fourth linebacker, too, Charles Ross, He was lost for the season in that game. So it is amazing how many injuries they've had.
12: Yeah, they certainly have had a lot of injuries. Lane Kiffin talked about the depth that is now a big concern.
23: When you build a team now, it's not like you were able to build, for those of you guys covering the teams here 10, 15 years ago, you can't build the depth that you had spread out around the country and around the conference. So these injuries are more significant than they used to be because you don't have the great players at the bottom of your roster that you used to be able to have when you could stockpile. So there's a reason why people, why I've said when people win now and do like what Georgia's done in the last 5 years, that's so unique. And you may not even see those runs again because you can't stockpile like that. And so when you have bad years of luck, it's going to be really challenging.
12: Lane is really concerned about what lies ahead because you know there are more injuries to come, unfortunately. Like, there's, it's just not like this is going to stop. Okay, you've had your injuries, and now the...
13: Well, it could. I mean, it could stop. Just because you've had some early doesn't mean you're going to continue.
12: Maybe not to this extent, but there's the possibility they could lose one or two more guys for a significant amount of time.
13: Sure, and some of the teams that haven't lost anyone yet could lose two or three as the season goes on. I mean, it's really a roll of the dice. But they've definitely had bad luck because really, they lost both number sevens.
12: Yeah.
13: You know, Trey Des Green and Whit Weeks, and then Deshaun Spears, who, you know, they might have better DBs than him, but he kind of really fit the star great. Of course, they do have good depth because then Benefield really, really fit that star well too. And we asked Lane if he's going to play that star again. He said maybe not because that might have been just for that game. But I they got some options, man. They do. I mean, Jace Thomas is not a starter. He's good. So, but it would be good for them if they don't have any more injuries.
12: Are you tired of him complaining about the 9-game SEC schedule?
13: In the context that he's been complaining about it, yes, because, you know, he's only played two SEC games. The 9-game schedule doesn't have anything to do with his injuries. I didn't quite get that.
12: Well,
13: and I wasn't the only one who criticized it.
12: No, right, but I think what he's looking at is that you've already taken what was a difficult 8-game grind plus a non-conference game against a Power 4 school, and now you've added to it with the inability to stockpile, as he just said, your roster.
13: Exactly. It's just another reason why Greg Sankey is just not having a good couple of years.
12: Right.
13: I mean, he made it more difficult for his teams to get in the playoffs going to the 9-game schedule.
12: But television-wise, look at the loaded schedule that you had. Now, this Saturday is horrible. This is a bad week. But last Saturday, all those games, Texas, Tennessee, even Missouri, Mississippi State, Ole
13: Miss,
12: Florida.
13: What do you mean even Missouri? What are you talking about?
12: I'm saying Missouri, Mississippi State was a really good game. And you had that schedule because you have more conference games.
13: Sure. Well, and that's what's driving Sankey. He doesn't want to get rid of the meaningless SEC championship game because
12: it
13: means
12: money.
13: Well, it
12: sounds like he's going to have to because it sounds like everybody's starting to move towards the 2014 playoffs. So we'll touch on that as well. But when we come back, Gordy Rush from the LSU Sports Radio Network, the sideline reporter, he'll join us when we come back here on Tiger Rag Radio.
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12: Louisiana Radio Network, I'm Jeff Palermo. A state police investigation has determined several laws might have been broken when an Orleans Parish grand jury indicted Attorney General Liz Merle on malfeasance and public intimidation charges. The charges were later dismissed. NOLA.com has seen the LSP's report and it alleges perjury, jury tampering, public intimidation, and malfeasance are among the laws that might have been broken in coming up with that indictment. The Louisiana Supreme Court has appointed St. Tammany and Washington Parish's District Attorney Colin Sims as a special counsel to handle the case. The statewide average price for diesel gasoline has fallen below $6 a gallon, but it's still higher than $5.90 a gallon. Gas Buddy's chief petroleum analyst Patrick DeHaan says while you may not personally use diesel fuel, the steep prices will affect the cost of everything else you buy.
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12: Like John Kennedy, Bill Cassidy was among the 77 senators who voted in favor of the Protect College Sports Act.
10: Senator Cassidy said he especially agrees with the provision that limits a student athlete to one transfer without having to sit out a year, saying every time a student athlete transfers, he or she is less likely to graduate.
21: His future is going to be more dependent upon having a college degree than on playing one extra year of college football at another university.
10: During debate, Senator Kennedy proposed an amendment to cap ticket price hikes to 4%. Cassidy was among those who voted to kill it.
21: There's kind of a feedback mechanism in the private market without price controls. And I respect John, but that is a price control.
10: I'm Andrew Greenstone.
12: The 11th-ranked LSU football team hosts McNeese on Saturday, but Coach Lane Kiffin says because of the rash of injuries, he's looking at resting several of his starters or having them play very little.
23: I don't know where we're going to end up on that, but we got seven conference games to go, four more road conference games. Five of the seven are probably ranked. So you got to look at things differently, I feel like, because of what's happened.
12: LRN.
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12: All right, back here at Tiger Rag Radio, Jeff Palermo along with the editor for Tiger Rag Magazine, Glenn Gilbo, and Case Kieschnick. We bring in our first guest of the night. Haven't had him on in a while, and it's great he's on our airwaves tonight. It is Gordy Rush, the head man over at Guaranteed Broadcasting here in Baton Rouge, and, of course, the sideline reporter on the LSU Sports Radio Network. Gordy, how you doing tonight?
6: Hey, guys. Doing fine.
12: Well, it's great to have you on. Let me ask you on the defensive side of the football. You've seen some great LSU defenses. I know it's been a while because the last few years it's been improving under Blake Baker, but there were some bad defenses before that. But what just stands out to you about the way this unit plays, even after the injuries to Sean Spears, and now you got to make up for the loss of Whit Weeks, and before that you lost two defensive guys that you were counting on and back in spring football. But what really stands out to you when you watch them from the field level, Gordy?
6: Yeah, two things. I think team speed, across the board. I mean, they got 11 guys that can run for their respective position. And then this is as deep, I think, as a defensive front that they have had, that they're able to go to some threes and get some contributions there. And I think to expand on a little bit of both, they really have some true edge rushers. I mean, you talk about three or four guys, I think Lamar Brown will get there in time. So that's what jumps out at me.
13: Yeah, and because of the speed, Gordy, what do you see Blake Baker doing differently, if he is doing anything differently?
6: Well, I think, like we saw last week, they're doing a better job with athletic quarterbacks. And I think because they're so quick up front, he doesn't have to send six or seven in kind of a bust, all-out blitz where you either get home or you miss, right? And there's so many times I think that he can do some simulated pressures, and because he can get there with three and four and drop a fifth defender to be a spy. When you go back and look at the film against Marcel Reed, it's not that they went after him that much. They did go after him a little bit. It's that so many times they were able to get him off his mark, make him move, and when he moved, he's thinking the run, and he looks up, and he's got a guy at about 7 yards in front of him that's just waiting on him, that's spying on him. And I think that's what he's been able to do. He's been able to bring pressure without really loading up numbers, if that makes sense.
13: And Deuce Gerald's having a heck of a freshman season. Our producer, Case Kieschnick, told me this morning that he is the first freshman to start the first four games a defensive lineman since Booger McFarland. What do you think of Deuce so far?
6: He's incredible. I mean, not only, yeah, he's not the biggest guy. He reminds me of Drake Nevis size-wise, but in terms of, he's just so fundamentally sound. I mean, that's the difference when you look at a kid that's coming from a top program in Georgia, and out of respect for this program, that he's really fundamentally sound. He's so good with his hands. And then he's so mature in the way that he plays. So many times you get guys that are that big, they just dominate, they just run through people. Rarely do you get somebody that can track up the field, get a pressure, and then come down where he came from, kind of a retreat sort of move. And he has such a high football IQ and understands the position at a young age.
13: Will we see him on offense again?
6: Well, I've been waiting to see. They're going to have to come with another heavy package. I mean, they've gotten away with a quick snap now. We've seen the Dylan Jones play, and now, the Sam Levitt pass to Harris, that's out. So I think you have to come up with something else in short yardage, yeah?
7: Gordy, Deuce Gerald and some of the other guys up front have kind of left the secondary through four games of the season still a little untested. And the one time that they really did get tested against Ole Miss, they kind of got burned. Did some of the coverage against Ole Miss alarm you at all?
6: Well, this is my take. They were so good in the first two games, and maybe the other two offenses weren't that good. However you want to, they didn't get tested. And to me, I thought they were flat-footed playing zone against Ole Miss. And, I mean, you had guys in position that weren't breaking on the football, and it was like their first, live fire. And then I think they also, going back to what I said, I think he's doing a lot of zone blitzes. He's doing a little bit more zone than he played man because he's so good up front, he doesn't have to bring pressure. And I think that's an acquired taste, and you have to learn it.
12: You there?
8: Man to man. That's what. Yeah. I'm sorry.
12: Yeah.
8: You got me? There we go.
12: Yeah. There you go.
8: There we go. Okay. You got me?
12: Yes.
13: Yeah.
12: We got you.
13: Yeah. Well, let me ask you another question, Gordy. Sam was still moving around a little bit after he tweaked his hamstring there. How healthy do you think he is? And do you think he plays Saturday or just plays a little bit?
8: I wouldn't play him. Okay. There's no reason to play him, in my opinion. I would sit him. I have concerns about. I don't know the severity of it, but watching him throw off of one leg, it's severe enough that you're going to sit him next week. And I know that the technology, because I've been down there in my old self when I pulled the hamstring, and I can get healthy a little quicker, and they can get you healthier a little quicker.
12: Yeah.
8: But I think it's going to be something that's going to be nagging. You know, hopefully he can get some rest in that open week, but it's something I think you see.
12: Well, the other thing I think that's part of this too, Gordy, we got some rain moving in, and I know they cover the field, but still, I don't think you want him playing out there on a slippery track.
8: No, I don't want him on a slippery track at all. There's no reason to play him. And you've got, you know, I go back to, I don't know if I cut out or not, but I think this hamstring is going to be an issue at least till you get to the open week.
12: Yeah.
8: Let's call it what it is, right? And so I'm going to try and get him to the open week. That being said, I want to see more Landon Clark. I want to see him throw the football. I want to see Longstreet.
12: Yeah.
8: Longstreet was the backup until, you know, I'm one of the few human beings that got a chance to see the walkthrough the week before.
12: Yeah.
8: Because he was so detailed, he wanted to go through a halftime interview, and we did that. That's the first time in my career I've ever done that.
12: You probably asked your best questions that day, too. That was probably.
8: I mean, we went through everything. We went through where I was going to be, and he wanted me to walk with him. And he looked at me, he said, "And do you have a question?" I was like, "Tonight?" He's like, "It's a game." I was like, "Okay." He's like, 55 to 10. At that point, I was like, "This guy coached with Nick Saban. I get it."
12: Yeah. So, that's
8: good. But Landon Clark was the third-string quarterback. He was incredible. I mean, he was running for his life, and granted, they got crushed, but he made plays. They scored, I think, 2 touchdowns against the ones in the course of it, and you're like, okay, this guy's got a little swagger to him.
12: Yeah.
8: I think you want to see both Saturday night. To me, that's what I'm looking for the most, to see both of these guys playing football.
12: Strong tack game, too, for Landon Clark, for those that are into that kind of thing, too. Very good on the
8: tattoos. Oh, no, absolutely.
12: Very good
8: absolutely.
12: On the tattoos. Very good on the tattoos. Speaking of offense, how about the offensive line? I was talking about it in the first segment. A&M came into this game as a team that was struggling to create negative plays. Only 4 sacks, I believe, going into the LSU game. How much was it that A&M's front seven's just not as good as it was last year, or did the offensive line improve? Was William Satterwhite... did they get what they wanted out of that situation with starting him ahead of Bo Bordelon?
8: I think a little bit of both, you know, and I mean, after Ole Miss gave up 52, I don't think Ole Miss is an elite defense. They're certainly better up front in some of it. But I think a little bit of both. It was better out of the offensive line, and I don't think Texas A&M, obviously, don't have the guys that they had a year ago. But for me, it's Sam, guys. To see Levitt and to – see him in that first half against Ole Miss and watching Lane and everybody on the sideline, like, calm down. If he will just slow down and play in the confines of this offense and run the plays. I mean, there were receivers, when you see the wide cut, there were receivers running open down the field against Ole Miss. And I made a comment on the broadcast. If it took his hamstring and an injury to slow him down to get him to play within this offense, maybe he's better playing hurt than jokingly. But, I think that's more to do with it than anything else. When you throw the football and you stretch a defense vertically, you're going to back all those people up, and I think you're going to give yourself a better chance to have numbers. And that when you throw the ball like that, it opens up the run game. We saw Jones starting to open a little bit, and they've got to play you honest. So, to me, a little bit of both, but really I think it's about Sam slowing down and just executing the offense.
7: Sam, I think, had some of the cleanest pockets he's seen all season against A&M. And when he had that clean pocket, he was able to stand in and just deliver some beautiful balls like you saw. And with that, Jackson Harris just exploded. 163 yards, set a new career high. And it wasn't just that he was open or Sam was making incredible throws. He was also going in with some contested catches. That one in the end zone was pretty spectacular. Do you think that this is just a one-off performance from Jackson Harris, or is there a guy out there outside from Hawaii?
8: No, I think he's a guy, and I think some guys, I don't think there's an A receiver in this group. I think there are a lot of Bs, and I mean, Lane came out basically and said that's sort of their roster management thought. He'd rather have six or seven Bs. And so what I like about Harris is that his size, he's out there on the edge. Obviously, he played for Timmy Chang at Hawaii, so you know they're doing nothing but throwing the ball out there on the island. So he's gotten a lot of reps for that. I think it was about just getting in sync with Leavitt, which comes back to, you know, a little bit of Leavitt and winning the battles. And, you know, you got to win the 50-50 battles. He didn't win one of those at Ole Miss. Thankfully, Watkins, the next play, got that touchdown. And he's just a little bit more consistent with that. But with Trey Dez out, I think you're going to see more of 10 personnel, which is four wide receivers. It does a couple things. It helps out the offensive line. It takes a defender out of the box, which gives you, you know, when Sam's healthy or whoever the quarterback is, it helps you out. And it puts your best personnel groupings out there. That being said, he's going to get some man-to-man matchups that he can take advantage of. And then when they do play zone, his size in the middle of the football field, he's a big target. And so he's not Trey Dez, but he's big enough to make a difference.
13: 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Gordy, you get to see more Lane Kiffin than a lot of us. What's it been like working with him so far this season and on game day and on the sideline and so forth? What do you think of his personality?
8: He's been great to work with. And you know, I go back to what I told you about that walkthrough. I mean, that showed me a lot, right, about the walkthrough. Usually, and Glenn, we've been around a while. You know, it's 1 hour, and yes, the scout team dresses up as Clemson, and usually you do substitutions, but nobody really practices. I mean, I asked them what time you need to be there, and they said the team walked down the hill at 4:30. I was like, what? And it was a full football game. And I asked somebody, I said, how long are you going to be there? I said, last year Ole Miss won this game 79-0. And so we were there till 9:30, and it's the attention to detail. And I think with all of the, you know, the social media and the, you know, all the stuff and the personality and what have you, to see the Nick Saban effect, right, and the attention to detail. I mean, he's got all that for Nick, and almost a little obsessive on his pursuit of doing everything possible to win a football game. And I've enjoyed that.
12: Yeah, no, and I think a lot of fans have too, Gordy. Should be a fun season. We'll have to get you back on later on. We appreciate your time tonight.
8: Okay, guys, take care. Thanks for having me.
12: All right, Gordy Rush of the LSU Sports Radio Network and Guarantee Broadcasting. We'll take a break. 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
12: Back here on Tiger Rag Radio, Jeff Palermo along with Glenn Gilbo and Case Kieschnick. So you just heard from Gordy Rush. He said he does not think Sam Levitt should play on Saturday. I'm in that camp, too. I don't understand the reason to do it. I know you might want to say, hey, keep him in rhythm. I think if he's 80, 90% healthy, I think he's going to be out there just to kind of keep that rhythm. I have that sense. But we'll see. And like I mentioned to Gordy, there is rain moving in. It's supposed to rain for multiple days. It's supposed to be a couple of inches of rain. I don't think a guy with a bad hammy that you want him playing on that kind of surface. Here's what Lane Kiffin had to say on Monday about sitting his starters for the McNeese game.
23: Yeah. I mean, I've been going through that all day yesterday. I don't know where I'm going to end up on that. But like I said, we got 7 conference games to go, 4 more road conference games, whatever, probably 5 of the 7 are probably ranked. So, yeah, I mean, you got to look at things differently, I feel like, because of what's happened.
12: So who would sit? I mean, Levitt, I don't think you would want to play Dylan Jones. I mean, who on defense, who do you not want to play? You can't not have, like, Uman Mielen get hurt. TJ Dotary, I think, is now key. Can't have him get hurt. Ty Benefield. I mean, some of these guys got to play a little bit, right?
13: Well, I think the guys that are healthy, 100% healthy, because a lot of guys have nicks and bruises we might not even hear about. But you play them at least for a quarter or so, see what the score is, and then kind of get them out. But I think what Lane said, that the number of injuries he's had has just freaked him out. He said that on Monday, and I think that's what it's about as much as anything. He didn't seem overly concerned with Sam.
12: No,
13: and he did volunteer it, which surprised me. But I do think it's something, like we've said, you know, that's a nagging thing that you got to be real careful with. So it would make a lot of sense not to only not play him Saturday, but hardly practice him this week and then just get to the open week. But, you know, I think, you know, most of the rest of the team just kind of get him out, you know, maybe late second quarter or early third quarter.
12: Yeah, we'll see. We'll see how it all shakes out. Let's take another break, our final break of hour number one. Coming up a little bit later on, Zach Nagy, he will join us from Go247. And then we'll also hear from Jacques Doucet as well, the WAFB-TV sports director. If you missed any of the show, you can always catch previous shows anywhere you get your podcast, or the show gets uploaded to YouTube as well. So we got a lot more to get through here tonight on Tiger Rag Radio.
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3: Back here on Tiger Rag Radio, Jeff Palermo along with Case Kieschnick and Glenn Gilbo. And Zach Nagy will join us from Go247 coming up in the next segment. We had Gordy Rush on earlier, and he talked about the attention to detail that we've seen so far from Lane Kiffin. And Gordy saying very reminiscent to Nick Saban and his attention to detail, which made him such a great coach. And you're seeing those same kind of qualities too, right, Glenn?
4: Yeah, well, they asked Lane on his coach's show last week what he thinks of DoorDash, and he says he's never used it because he just eats in the football facility because they got a great cafeteria there. And it reminded me of Saban when he was LSU's coach. Somebody asked him about restaurants in Baton Rouge, and we were doing the radio show at Superior Grill, and he mentioned Superior Grill. He didn't know any other ones because he just eats at home all the time.
3: Right.
4: And Lane also mentioned the week of the Ole Miss game that going to the radio show over at the pickleball place. What's the name of where they have that show? Court to table. He said it was the first time that he was out of the office that week, you know. And it also reminded me of one time Nick was having a meeting with Skip and some of the other coaches, and all the other coaches were complaining about the traffic, and Nick's like, what traffic? And Skip's like, well, yeah, you get to the office at dawn and you don't leave until
3: Highland Road there and back. I mean, it's not that bad.
4: He's never in the car during those peak hours. So, yeah, I think Nick and Lane have very similar work ethics.
3: Yeah, no. And you can stay in that football. Once you get in, it's like a casino. I mean, there's no reason to leave because they feed you. They have catering every day. And now, of course, you have the, I don't want to call it a cafeteria. It's a heck of a lot more than a cafeteria. Yeah. But where the players now eat in the football office or in the football operations. So there's.
4: Yeah, and you can go jog.
3: Yeah.
4: Right there on the levee. You can go jog. I saw Coach Weiss was coming in from the jog on Tuesday. You know, Coach O used to run up and down the levee. So and I keep hearing Coach O in the offices. So,
3: But he hasn't been on the sidelines.
4: No, he hasn't. He hasn't. But I'm hearing he's doing better. Hopefully he'll be on the sidelines soon.
3: Wow. Yeah, that's a very interesting what happened with him. I mean, and Lane was very serious about it when he talked about it last week, I think it was, right? Or no, it was before the Ole Miss game.
4: It was a couple weeks ago,
3: it was before the Ole Miss game. And so it sounded like, I don't want to say it was touch and go, but the way he put it was, it was a little serious there for a second. So, all right. But no doubt about it. Lane is dialed in, and we'll see what they end up doing against McNeese on Saturday night. The Cowboys come into this game. Jake Strong is their quarterback. He started the year as their starting quarterback, and then he got hurt, and then Devin Leipold came in, and now he's hurt. So they go back to Jake Strong, but Matt Viator is their head coach. He's in his second season there, and they're kind of in the middle of the pack there in the Southland Conference. Stephen F. Austin's the best team in that league. And Southeastern's really good, but McNeese is trying to get to where they're at, and they're just not quite there yet.
4: And there's no point spread on the game. I did read something that if they did have one, it would probably be in the 50s.
3: Yeah, but in the future, Glenn, a lot of these games, especially now that we're moving up the season a week and everybody's trying to stay away from these high-profile season-opening matchups, a lot of these games, like next year, LSU opens against Northwestern State. A lot of these games against the FCS schools are going to be in week one. And this year, this game, this particular McNeese game, it could not have come at a better time, considering all the injuries they've had, going through that tough four-game slate that they just went through, and you got a very interesting three games coming up before you get to the bye. This game really, it fits perfectly in the schedule. It gives them a bit of a breather, and they don't have to push themselves too hard in this game and then get ready for what should be a tough road trip to Lexington next Saturday.
4: Oh, I would say so. Yeah, for sure.
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